0: President of the United States.
1: Word tonight that an armed intruder was arrested at the president's golf club in L.A. today. ABC's Aaron Katursky reports now 12 states may have had water plants hit by cyber attacks, likely carried out by Iran.
2: There is no evidence so far of any widespread disruption to water supplies in any of the affected states. But from time to time, certain things have gone offline. Automated systems have gone offline, and the utilities have had to revert to manual controls.
1: The parasitic stomach bug that has killed two people in Michigan is now in 47 states, infecting more than 10,000 people, another 12,000 suspected cases. More than two-thirds of the West is in drought. In Oregon, half the state is now in severe or extreme drought. That is where wildfires have already burned more than 2 million acres. You're listening to ABC News.
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1: Chipotle says it's taken away jalapenos from some of its restaurants after health officials say that they could be linked to a salmonella outbreak. The Minnesota Department of Health reporting 110 salmonella cases there. The state with the second highest number of data centers is pressing pause.
5: No data center, no data centers.
6: The protests have only gotten louder, and Texas Governor Greg Abbott has heard them, demanding last week that data centers be self-sufficient.
7: They must provide their own power, not taking power off the power grid.
6: Now he's gone a step beyond, announcing a moratorium on new data centers without approval from the state's regulatory agencies. He's offered no deadline on the completion of those audits. Jim Ryan, ABC News in Dallas-Fort Worth.
1: Big oil making big profits amid the Iran war. BP says its profit more than doubled to $3.9 billion just in the second quarter. Saudi Aramco reporting a 44% year-on-year quarterly profit. Two brothers fishing off of Cape Cod got an unlikely catch, a juvenile tiger shark, something usually found in warmer Caribbean-type waters.
8: I saw those, you know, those horizontal, those lines, you know, indicating that it was a tiger shark, which was super cool. You know, immediately I started yelling at my brother. I was like, you know, it's a tiger shark. And he was in disbelief.
1: Nate Ruette put that tiger shark back in the water. I'm Wayne Cabot, ABC News.
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10: The latest on Washington's devastating wildfires and why the state is giving King County a $15 million grant. We've got those stories and more. 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
11: As you make your way out of Seattle, Aaron, to Everett on I-5 northbound, a little over an hour, and traffic is slower on I-5 northbound from before the West Seattle Bridge and then north through the work zone over the Ship Canal Bridge with only your two left lanes open. With this setup, northbound express lanes remain open 24-7 as you make your way southbound, 43 minutes I-5 from the shoreline to Seattle with the Tuesday drive. On the Valley Freeway, southbound drivers, you got a good 34 minutes of Renton to Auburn, 28 minutes Auburn south to Puyallup. As you make your way southbound Tukwila into Tacoma on I-5, you're looking at a 42-minute ride, 37 minutes southbound Bellevue to Renton. On 405 northbound Bellevue to Linwood, you're looking about an hour and 10 minutes. In the south sound, a truck fire cleaning up, still hanging on your right shoulder, I-5 southbound near Henderson Boulevard. You're slow in pockets from after Marvin Road on the way southbound I-5 Tacoma to Olympia. You're looking at 50 minutes and 16 west slow through Gig Harbor. And that's your ride home in the Northwest News Radio Traffic Center. I'm Karen Trombley.
10: Thanks, Karen. We'll be dealing with hazy skies overnight. Lows around 60 degrees. Tomorrow, sun, smoke, and the upper 80s. Thursday, we're hanging out in the upper 80s again. Friday, the cooling trend begins, and by Saturday, we'll be in the upper 70s. But we will have to contend with smoky conditions pretty much all week. Outside right now, 74 in Everett, 80 in Tacoma, 79 smoky right here in Seattle.
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10: Well, if you stepped outside today, you are sure aware of today's top story. Wildfires continue to burn across our state, destroying structures and displacing residents. Watch Duty reports that around Spokane, the Old Trails, Fairview, and Autumn Lane fires have burned over 10,000 acres and are 0% contained. Level 3 evacuation orders remain in place for those areas. Hundreds of buildings have been destroyed and thousands of residents have been forced to leave their homes. Meanwhile, the largest wildfire in the state continues to be the Kaiser Canyon fire on the Colville Indian Reservation. That fire has burned over 136,000 acres and is 48% contained. The air quality in parts of western Washington is starting to drop. The Puget Sound Clean Air Agency has issued an air quality alert for Kitsap, King, Pierce, Snohomish, and Thurston counties. This will last through Wednesday evening. This comes as wildfire smoke moves in from central and eastern Washington, as well as Canada. You can check on your area's air quality by visiting the Department of Ecology's online map. The man accused of intentionally starting the fire that's destroyed hundreds of buildings in and around Spokane was questioned last year in two other fire-related cases in Spokane. According to a probable cause statement filed in Spokane County Superior Court, one of the fires involved several bus-sized fires near his apartment in July of 2025. The other involved a wildfire at a state park that prompted evacuation notices. He was not arrested in either case. In 2010, the suspect was convicted of killing his father in Arizona and served about a decade in prison. Along with local efforts, the Eastern Washington wildfires are getting federal assistance. Northwest News Radio's Lillian James reports.
0: Governor Bob Ferguson has announced the federal government has approved his request for an emergency declaration. Now the Federal Emergency Management Agency, or FEMA, will provide resources for state, local, and tribal governments who are fighting the devastating fires. This assistance specifically helps with the costs of evacuating people, providing emergency shelters, emergency supplies, search and rescue operations, and much more. It covers six counties and three tribal nations. Now Ferguson is preparing a request for a major disaster declaration, which would provide individual and public assistance. Lillian James, Northwest News Radio.
10: 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Extensions on excise tax returns will be offered for businesses that cannot file and pay on time. Owners of properties damaged or destroyed can apply to have the taxable value of their properties adjusted based on loss. The DOR is also offering additional disaster relief resources for those affected by the wildfires. You can apply on their website at dor.wa.gov. Secretary of State Steve Hobbs has activated the Disaster Relief Center in response to the devastating wildfires. The online service connects donors to verified and registered charities during times of need. The website says our goal is to provide you with information that is not an endorsement of a particular charity.
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10: Well, there's an urgent alert from Microsoft to anyone using Wi-Fi at hotels and motels. Those gateways may be compromised. ABC News national correspondent Jim Ryan spoke about it this morning with Denise Whitaker. The first question, who's accused of controlling these gateways?
12: Russians. It's a threat called Captive Crunch, Denise. It's a Russian-linked state-sponsored hacker group called Storm 2945, which is a subcluster of Midnight Blizzard, which is also known as Cozy Bear. So if you follow this flowchart, it all comes down, according to Microsoft and according to U.S. sources, to Russian hackers, this threat group that's been operating from overseas for a long time and targeting travelers in not just motels and hotels, but convention centers and airports as well.
13: So what are we supposed to do if we're using a hotel Wi-Fi? Do we not use it?
12: Well, yes. Don't use it. If you have any choice at all, don't use it. Use your phone. Tether to your phone and get your Wi-Fi hotspot yourself, right? You can trust that. Other than that, it's really difficult. Don't click on pop-ups. If a pop-up comes on and says, hey, we need to download an update to Windows, then you click on that. You could be granting access to your computer to somebody who's in the next room, maybe in a different city, maybe in a different country altogether, maybe sitting in Moscow, according to Microsoft. Just be very careful about that and use common sense, especially when you are checked into a hotel or using a convention center or an airport Wi-Fi hotspot.
11: Speaking with ABC News national correspondent Jim Ryan in Dallas. So this has been going on for how long? Does Microsoft have any idea on a timeline on this?
12: Yeah, that's one thing people are asking. They apparently knew about this in May. That's June, July, August. 3 months that they knew about this, but didn't say anything about it. Now, Microsoft is defending itself, saying that it was trying to track this down, trying to find the source of it, and trying to seal up any leaks. Still, some consumer groups are saying, you know what, you should have told us about this a long time ago before we checked into that Holiday Inn, gave up our password, and now find ourselves with a compromised device.
11: Have they been able to stop it? Are there any firewalls, or it's just still ongoing?
12: They've worked to do that. They've tried to, you know, stop the pop-ups, tried to track down the source of this and to seal up any leaks and to set up firewalls that will protect users. But in the end, it's up to consumers, you know, and to let the buyer beware, let the computer user beware, and just be very cautious about using public Wi-Fis.
11: Speaking with Jim Ryan about this traveler trap, but that's the one thing that so many travelers just can't wait to do, right? They get into the hotel room figuring they have privacy and they just want to get on Wi-Fi to keep up with people or whatever is happening in the world.
12: Yeah, it's, and you do trust it. You check into your room, you sit down, you open up your laptop or your tablet or your phone, and you log on. You're asked to put in your name, usually your room number potentially, and then maybe another step that says, here, go to this, this login page. And that's where the trouble starts, going to that login page. It may look like a Microsoft login page, but unfortunately it might not be. You could be providing sensitive data. You know, you're asked to give your Microsoft credentials to log in. Well, you could be giving up the keys to your laptop.
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13: This is a Bloomberg Money Minute. This morning is the first of three mornings of reports tracking the U.S. job market for the just finished month. Paycheck processor ADP is set to post its tally of non-government job creation, with economists forecasting only 65,000 more private sector jobs created than cut, decelerating from 95,000 in June. That precedes the Thursday reading of July job cut announcements from Challenger, Gray, and Christmas. Then Friday's big Labor Department report forecast to show rising job growth across all sectors and unemployment holding at 4.2%. Recently announced workforce reductions will help money-losing electric vehicle maker Lucid save up to $1.4 billion this year. It's part of what the company that lost nearly $1 billion last quarter is calling a comprehensive operational reset. Lucid, which has pushed back against reports it was pondering bankruptcy, faces a pivotal moment with the upcoming launch of a lower-cost midsize vehicle platform, which it hopes will help eventually generate a profit. Andrew O'Day, Bloomberg Radio.
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10: Let's get the latest in your commute with Karen Trombley.
11: Got a crash on 405 northbound near 70th Place, taking away your left lane. You're slow from before 520 with the ride home behind it. On 405 southbound Bellevue to Renton, you're looking at 38 minutes. Seeing the 520 and I-90 bridge both slow west mid-span to I-5 with the Tuesday drive. And I-5 northbound, you're slower from before the West Seattle Bridge and then north through the work zone over the Ship Canal Bridge. As you make your way northbound from Seattle to Everett, just over an hour. And as you make your way southbound at Tukwila into Tacoma, you're looking at a 43-minute ride. In the South Sound, the truck fire cleanup is still hanging on your right shoulder. They're just about to pull away I-5 southbound near Henderson Boulevard. You're slow in pockets from after Marvin Road on the way. Looking at a 50-minute ride south on I-5 Tacoma to Olympia. 16 West slow with the ride home through Gig Harbor. And as you make your way shoreline south to Seattle on I-5, a 41-minute ride. And the Valley Freeway, you're clear and you're looking at 34 minutes as you make your way southbound Renton to Auburn. In the Northwest News Radio Traffic Center, I'm Karen Trombley.
10: 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And let's find out what's happening in your forecast with meteorologist Shannon O'Donnell of Como News.
14: Well, happy Tuesday, everybody. We are happy to get back indoors and get out of the smoke. It is really thick out there, right on schedule. Most of us reading unhealthy for sensitive groups, if not downright unhealthy, as that wildfire smoke continues to bump into the Puget Sound Basin and then get trapped near the surface. It's trapped because we've got a big ridge of high pressure, a lid of it bearing down on us, keeping the smoke in place and keeping it hotter as well. Highs 80s to low 90s tomorrow and Thursday. In the Como 4 Weather Center, I'm meteorologist Shannon O'Donnell.
10: We're in the 80s and smoky across the region. 75 in Everett, that's as cool as you'll find it, but they got plenty of smoke to deal with. 81 in Tacoma, 82 in Bellevue, 78 smoky right here in Seattle. With some new teammates, the M's look to get back into the playoff race. Here's Northwest News Radio's Zach Wildfang.
15: After winning the first of a three-series homestand, the Mariners will now open a three-game series against the Detroit Tigers tonight here at T-Mobile Park. Emerson Hancock will be on the bump for the M's starting just before 7. National media generally gave the Mariners a solid marks for their moves at the MLB trade deadline. Seattle made the additions of outfielder Taylor Ward and reliever Sir Anthony Dominguez, while also strengthening their financial flexibility, trading veteran pitcher Luis Castillo to the White Sox. Most outlets handed Seattle grades in the B range, noting the front office addressed key needs but stopped short of making a blockbuster move that could have changed the club's playoff outlook. CBS Sports was the most critical, giving Seattle a C. A unique cheating scandal going on in the Tour de France. Northwest News Radio's Lillian James has more.
16: Several teams suspect some riders may be adding padding to their sports bras during time trials. Dutch media reports the altered shape could redirect airflow and provide a slight aerodynamic edge. International cycling rules prohibit equipment that artificially changes a rider's body shape. So far, no riders have been accused of breaking that rule. Lillian James, Northwest News Radio.
15: From the sports desk, I'm Zach Wildfang.
10: Still ahead, a look at entertainment news after this.
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10: 521 here at Northwest News Radio. I'm Aaron Wright. Thanks for listening. One woman is dead, an officer recovering from a stab wound after a late night incident in Renton. Just before midnight, officers responded to reports of broken glass and suspicious noises at a senior living community along Burnett Avenue South. While on the scene, an officer spotted a man in the area who took off running. During the chase, officers say the suspect stabbed the officer in the face. After the 42-year-old man was taken into custody, officers discovered a woman who had been fatally stabbed to death inside the living community. The relationship between the victim and the suspect is under investigation. An emotional day for wildfire evacuees in Spokane County, Washington. Today, some evacuation orders are being lifted, allowing residents to survey the damage. ABC's Alex Stone is at the scene.
22: There's actually a dozer that they're bringing in next to us that they're going to be backing in, where there are fire crews right here trying to dig line and clean up the area. But what they're doing is building a road so power crews can get in and try to rebuild the power line. So they're actively doing that right now.
10: The Spokane Complex fires destroyed hundreds of structures and forced tens of thousands of people to evacuate. A 37-year-old man has been arrested in connection with one of the fires. A federal grand jury handed up an indictment today charging a man prosecutors say carried out a calculated, targeted, and unacceptably dangerous attack on the federal building in Lower Manhattan last month. ABC's Peter Harlambous has more.
23: Former Army Private Andrew Arabaka was charged with one count of arson for the attack, which prosecutors say began planning back in January. The entire incident last month was caught on surveillance footage, showing Arabaka allegedly lighting fireworks, pouring gasoline onto a stairwell and then lighting it, and then firing a BB rifle towards the main federal building in downtown Manhattan. Arabaka hasn't yet entered a plea, and an arraignment was not immediately scheduled. Peter Harlambous, ABC News, New York.
10: A cancer-fighting chewing gum developed at the University of Pennsylvania Dental School has been found to nearly eliminate human papillomavirus. That's the virus associated with head and neck cancer. Dr. Henry Daniil says this bioengineered gum cuts HVP levels in the mouth by up to 93% and doesn't seem to harm beneficial bacteria. That raises hope, he says, for a safer and more affordable cancer-fighting therapy. It's 524.
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10: And let's find out what's happening in your commute with Karen Trombley.
11: Good news, crash just cleared 405 northbound near 70th Place. You're still slowing down before 520 on the way. Truck fire cleanup in the southbound I-5 southbound near Henderson Boulevard on your right shoulder. Still as you slow from Lacey and then through it as you make your way out of Seattle for your Tuesday drive. Seattle to Everett on I-5, 54 minutes. And a shoreline south to Seattle, you're looking at 46 minutes. In the Northwest News Radio Traffic Center, I'm Karen Trombley.
10: Thanks, Karen. Clear skies tonight. Well, hazy skies. They would be clear if it wasn't for all this smoke we're dealing with. Lows near 60. Tomorrow, sun and smoke, and we're in the upper 80s. Thursday, the warming trend continues as we're sunny, probably closer to hazy. Highs in the upper 80s. Friday, hopefully this smoke is clearing. We're in the mid-80s as the warming trend starts. Excuse me, cooling, rather. Sunny, upper 70s on Saturday. Outside right now, plenty happening across the region. 75 in Everett, 82 in Kent, 82 in Bellevue, 81 in Tacoma, 78 smoky right here in Seattle. Well, Ariana Grande taking steps to clear the air about a few things during her concert Monday night. And she's taking a break from the public eye at the end of her Eternal Sunshine tour. She was on stage at Chicago's United Center. Grande telling her fans things can get a little blown out of proportion. And her decision to take a break from public life was one she quietly made a long time ago and not an impulsive decision. Spider-Man beat the Avengers at the box office. Spider-Man Brand New Day broke the Avengers in-game record for the biggest North American opening weekend, $360 million.
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10: It's 5:30. Here's ABC News. ABC News, I'm Wayne Caput. Washington's watching the mood of voters as polls close across five states. ABC News projects that in Virginia's Senate primary, Army veteran Bert Misusawa will win the Republican nod to challenge Democrat Mark Warner, who's unopposed. Tough Senate race in Michigan, the establishment Democrat Haley Stevens against progressive insurgent Dr. Abdul El Sayed. ABC News Washington Bureau Chief Rick Klein says Michigan is a real test for progressives.
0: They've had some notable victories, but almost all of them have been in deep blue areas. They haven't been in real battleground states, and that's what makes Michigan tonight so critical.
10: The Ohio congressman facing an ethics investigation over domestic abuse allegations, Max Miller, says he's innocent and will not quit his campaign. Word tonight that an armed intruder was arrested Sunday at the president's golf club in L.A., where Trump is holding a fundraiser tonight. Iran is suspected with water plant cyber attacks now in 12 states. This is ABC News.
4: When you need to know, Northwest News Radio. Here's Marina Rockinger and Darren Wright with a quick review of our top stories.
10: Level 3 evacuation orders remain in place around Spokane. Watch Duty reports the Old Trails, Fairview, and Autumn Lane fires that burned over 10,000 acres and are 0% contained. Several parts of western Washington are under an air quality alert due to wildfire smoke. This includes King, Kitsap, Pierce, Snohomish, and Thurston counties. President Trump has approved Governor Bob Ferguson's request for an emergency declaration for the eastern Washington wildfires. Now Ferguson is preparing a request for a major disaster declaration. The state is granting King County a $15 million grant to improve public safety. The fund will go towards areas like gun violence prevention and crisis intervention training. It's 5:32, and we turn now to some stories you haven't heard this hour. Washington's primary will narrow the field of candidates before the November election. Northwest News Radio's Jeff Poggiola explains what voters are deciding. And we're going to get to Jeff Poggiola in just a moment after I fix our levels. Here we go.
1: Voters are choosing among candidates for Congress, the state legislature, the state Supreme Court, Court of Appeals, and several local offices. Some ballots also include local tax measures, bonds, or levies, depending on the voter's precinct. Now, completed ballots must be inside an official drop box by 8 p.m. tonight. Now, residents could also register or update their information in person at a county voting center where they can receive and cast a ballot until that same deadline this evening. Jeff Poggiola, Northwest News Radio.
10: We should learn the results from most elections on today's primary ballot, but not from Thurston County. That story now with Northwest News Radio's Rich Johnson.
8: The Thurston County Auditor's Office is operating with about $500,000 fewer dollars this year than it had last fiscal year. And that led to staff cuts that forced Auditor Mary Hall to make a choice. Staff the county's two election centers on Election Day or staff the ballot processing center. Actually, it's not much of a choice, as staffers must be there for last-minute voters to register and cast ballots until 8 tonight. Thurston County will release preliminary results until all the ballots are counted. Rich Johnson, Northwest News Radio.
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10: And let's find out what's happening on the roadways with Karen Trombley.
11: Got a big problem in the north sound. Over to the right, southbound I-5 at 526, only right lane open with a crash. You're pretty solid for about 2 miles behind it. Seattle north to Everett on I-5, you're looking at 54 minutes. You're on and off the brakes from the West Seattle Bridge to I-90, and then before and through the work zone over the Ship Canal Bridge with only your left lanes open. Thinking about the weekend yet? 520 east closed I-5 to Montlake Saturday overnight into Sunday. 520 west heavy with your Tuesday drive mid-span to I-5. And it'll take you 41 minutes, 405 to I-5 this weekend. Total closure of northbound 405 in between Sunset Boulevard and I-90 Friday night through Monday. Your ride right now on 405 at Bellevue to Linwood, you're looking at just about 52 minutes. In Bellevue South to Renton, you're looking at 36 minutes. No issues on the Valley Freeway. Already moving pretty much posted speeds. 167 southbound Renton to Auburn, you're looking at less than 25. And also less than a 30-minute ride, Auburn South to Puyallup. 18 West still slow at I-5 with your ride home. And in the South Sound, 16 West slow through Gig Harbor. And I-5 South on near Henderson Boulevard. Clean up of this truck fire hanging on your right shoulder, and you're slow on the approach in the Northwest News Radio Traffic Center. I'm Karen Trombley.
10: Thanks, Karen. We've got mostly clear skies tonight, or they would be clear if it wasn't for all this smoke and haze in the air. Lows around 60. Tomorrow, sunshine, smoke, and the upper 80s. Thursday, we're hanging out in the upper 80s again. Friday, the warming trend. Well, we're on the end, the downslope of the roller coaster, the part where it goes down from the up part. Saturday, we're in the upper 70s. So if you mind the temperatures, just wait to the weekend. It'll be cooler around here, but we'll be dealing with this smoke for a while. 75, smoky in Everett, 81 in Tacoma, 82, smoky in Bellevue, 78, smoky right here in Seattle. It's 5:36. New criminal penalties are on the books in another city for people who expose children to certain drugs. Northwest News Radio's Eric Heinth reports on the recently passed law in Marysville.
2: Passed by the City Council on July 27th, the ordinance creates penalties for people who either knowingly or negligently expose children or dependent adults to drugs classified as Schedule 1 or 2. Those include heroin, fentanyl, marijuana, cocaine, ecstasy, and others. The Everett Herald reports it is already against state law to expose a child to meth, but not to other dangerous substances. That in turn makes it difficult for cities to charge other drug exposure crimes. Now in Marysville, penalties range from a fine of $1,000 to $5,000 and from 90 days to 1 year in jail. Eric Heitz, Northwest News Radio.
10: There's good progress reported in some areas of the King County Jail, but a new audit exposes areas that still need attention. Northwest News Radio's Denise Whitaker has the story.
9: The King County Auditor says the staff at the jail has taken significant steps in supporting the health of inmates by reducing wait times in the psychiatric clinic and expanding access to medication when an inmate is released. But they've not yet implemented recommendations exposed during the last audit surrounding guidelines for prescribing behavioral health drugs and an equity plan. The King County Jail health staff told the auditor they assigned the equity planning to a subcommittee. But until that plan is created, the auditor's report says the unit will not fully be able to identify and respond to disparities in psychiatric care. Denise Whitaker, Northwest News Radio.
10: Zillow says it's cutting 7% of its company workforce. That's about 500 employees. CEO Jeremy Waxman made the announcement on the company website today. He said it was due to the lukewarm housing market. In January, the online real estate company laid off 200 employees, although cuts were said to be based on performance and not market conditions. It's not clear how many of these jobs are local compared to remote jobs across the U.S. Here's a look at today's tech trends.
12: From ABC News Tech Trends. The White House is expected to brief AI companies today about a new framework for testing the cybersecurity capabilities of their models. It comes after OpenAI and Anthropic reported their internal models escaped their testing environments without the companies knowing. Microsoft is warning travelers about a new threat targeting hospitality companies. The intrusions are widespread but targeted, according to the company, and are being attributed to Russian state-sponsored hackers. Microsoft's warning those logging into public Wi-Fi networks to be aware of fake windows that may pop up, prompting you to download updates or patches. And MySpace may be making a comeback. According to a new documentary, the platform's current owners, Tim and Chris Vanderhook, say they're planning to relaunch the once-dominant social media platform. They haven't shared what the new MySpace will look like or when that launch is happening, just that they're waiting for the right moment. With Tech Trends, I'm Mike Dubusky, ABC News.
10: Oh, a new reason to worry about ticks linked to a rare infectious disease called rabbit fever that doctors say can produce flu-like symptoms. In Suffolk County, New York, health officials say there are three probable cases of the disease reported already. Here's ABC News medical contributor Dr. Darian Sutton.
13: When you get back inside from being outside, especially if you're in an area of high risk, you want to take your clothes off and put them in a dryer. Studies show that showering within 2 hours of getting home can also reduce your risk. And remember, the longer the tick stays on you, the more the risk of a tick-borne illness, not just from this, but also obviously commonly Lyme disease as well as other tick-borne illnesses. So you want to make sure to do a full body check. That includes your hair, the navel, between the fingers and the toes.
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10: The White House says a deal could be done any day now to end the war in Iran. ABC's Jordana Miller joining us from Israel with what we know right now. And Jordana, this is a situation that continues to stay in flux.
15: It does, and I think it remains still quite unclear if, in fact,
3: we are close to any kind of deal to end the war. I mean, you know, we can't even get a clear picture of the negotiations between Iran and Oman. Remember, they sit on opposite sides of the Strait of Hormuz. They're supposedly, reportedly hammering out some kind of arrangement to get shipping, you know, up and running again in the Strait. But where is the United States in that negotiation? I think that's what's kind of unclear. You know, and will there be tolls or a service fee? You know, is Iran just going to control the cargo vessels going into the Strait of Hormuz? Because there's some reports that they also want to have oversight of the ships leaving the Strait of Hormuz, which are supposed to go through the Omani, the southern channels. And there's still a lot of lanes that have still have mines and are not safe. So, you know, who's how quickly and can that the process of demining go? And what it, you know, what does it entail for the U.S.? I mean, clearly, whatever Oman is in control of, the United States will be, you know, using those lanes. But if ultimately Iran has to, you know, sign off on or green light or register everything going out of the Strait as well, then it really still sounds like Iran is in control of the Strait, which I thought is, you know, that's what the president has been trying to avoid, right? And saying that Iran doesn't control the Strait, you know, it's an international body of water and no one should be paying anything, right? That's been more or less the consistent line. And now we hear from Secretary of State Marco Rubio that progress is being made in this deal, which tells me the United States is obviously involved indirectly in these negotiations, though it's not, you know, we're not getting a lot of details. So I guess we'll have to wait and see. Perhaps it's more palatable for Iran to cut a deal about the, you know, that divvies up control of the Strait of Hormuz. It's more politically correct for them to do it with Oman and not directly or indirectly with the United States. Maybe that's a line that Iran needs to save face with its public. That may be one of the reasons it's being done this way.
10: That's ABC's Jordana Miller joining us on Northwest News Radio.
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7: This is a Bloomberg Money Minute. Corporate earnings have outperformed market expectations over the past few weeks, and especially the past several days, helping the Dow and S&P open trading today at new record highs. And this may help. In its first financial report following its blockbuster initial public offering in June, SpaceX says revenue at $7.8 billion last quarter exceeded Wall Street's expectations by about $1 billion. And although its AI business notched an operating loss of $1.25 billion, that was far less than expected. Some on Wall Street, though, are nervous about the amount of money it's spending on AI. The number of people actively using dating app Tinder will start growing again, quote, any day now. That comes from the CEO of Tinder owner Match Group. And we'll find out today if that's enough for Wall Street to swipe right on its stock. Match has issued a sales prediction for the current quarter a bit below analyst estimates, as adults and Gen Z continue to be less engaged with online dating platforms than the generations preceding them. Andrew O'Day, Bloomberg Radio.
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10: And let's find out what's happening on the roadways with Karen Trombley.
11: Well, it's going to be a while. This freeway may be shut down, or for now, only your right lane is open in the north-south southbound I-5 at 526. It's involving a motorcycle, which is down in the crash. As you make your way a northbound out of Seattle to Everett, you're looking at 54 minutes. You're on and off the brakes from before the West Seattle Bridge to just north of I-90. Then you pick up speed, and then you're slow before and through the work zone over the Ship Canal Bridge with only your left lanes open. As you make your way southbound Shoreline to Seattle, just under 40 minutes with the Tuesday drive. And 520 West, you're very heavy and slow midspan to I-5. You're looking at about 38 minutes, 405 to I-5. This weekend, total closure of northbound 405 in between Sunset Boulevard and I-90 Friday night through early Monday. And as you make your way on the Valley Freeway, no issues. Pretty much back to regular speeds, less than 25 minutes. Renton south to Auburn, 18 West, still slow at I-5 with your Tuesday drive. As you make your way southbound I-5 through Fife and into Tacoma, you're moving with no delays. 16 West is slow through Gig Harbor. And I-5 southbound near Henderson Boulevard, still a cleanup from a truck fire earlier, hanging out on the right shoulder, and you're slow on the approach in the Northwest News Radio Traffic Center. I'm Karen Trombley.
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0: Region 75 in Everett, 80 down in Puyallup, 84 in Olympia, 81 in Tacoma, 82 in Bellevue, 78 Smoky right here in Seattle. Well, tonight the Seahawks give the world a peek behind the curtains. Northwest News Radio Zach Wildfang has more.
1: HBO debuts this season's edition of Hard Knocks tonight. That'll follow the Seahawks throughout training camp and the preseason.
2: I do want to go out there, but like I don't want to scoot around and fans see me, and like especially when I can't walk. So like,
1: in a clip released earlier today, head coach Mike McDonald shared some words of wisdom with safety Nick Emmanuari, not excited to face the fans while visibly injured.
3: Anybody that has any doesn't have any effect on that. Just all this forever.
2: Yeah,
3: it's like someone talking about you on Twitter.
2: Yeah.
3: It's like it's going to go away in 15 seconds. Everything will pass.
2: Yeah, it does. You're right.
1: The Hawks will play their first preseason game here at home on August 15th against the Cowboys. The Snohomish Little League softball team staying alive in the World Series. They avoided elimination in the tournament's loser's bracket with a 7-3 comeback win over Texas. That's after trailing 2-1 in today's game. The Snohomish girls team must win their next game tomorrow at 10 a.m. to stay alive in the tournament. United States men's national team will kick off their next World Cup cycle with four matches over 11 days on home soil next month. The friendlies include games against Peru, Chile, Mexico, and Canada in U.S. cities that didn't get a chance to host the World Cup this summer. The Americans will face Peru in Orlando, Chile in St. Louis, Mexico in Glendale, Arizona, and the finale against Canada in St. Paul, Minnesota. With sports, Zach Wildfang, Northwest News Radio.
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0: Southwest News Radio. I'm Aaron Wright. Thanks for listening. Department of Homeland Security Secretary Mark Wayne Mullen made his first trip to the U.S.-Mexico border today in Texas. News Nation's Ali Bradley has this exclusive report.
1: This was actually his first trip down here in the Rio Grande Valley, which is one of the busiest Border Patrol sectors, where he toured the new black border wall. He saw the recently installed buoy barrier here in the Rio Grande and also looked at some camera technology that they're using to prevent illegal crossings here. But the secretary tells me that the trip really was to highlight the work the men and women of Border Patrol and other agencies are doing down here to prevent illegal crossings right now.
0: That was News Nation's Ali Bradley reporting. Florida's attorney general is telling Catholic schools to allow students to opt out of mandated vaccine requirements or lose funding. News Nation's Nicole Burley reports.
2: The AG sending a letter to the Florida Conference of Catholic Bishops. The schools targeted rely on the state's massive educational voucher system, which has rapidly grown to consume roughly a quarter of Florida's overall education budget. More than 525,000 Florida students use the programs, including 92% of Catholic school students. The Florida Conference of Bishops says it is reviewing the letter and will respond by this Friday. Deadline.
0: Letter comes 10 days before most school districts start the year. It's 5:53.
3: 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That's my list. I'm Denise Whitaker on Northwest News Radio.
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0: And we got a pretty serious accident up there on I-5. How are we looking, Karen?
5: Oh, it's just packed in the north sound. Aaron, southbound I-5 at 526. A crash involving a motorcycle. This is going to be a while. It leaves only your right lane open. You're pretty much parked from 41st Street, seeing Broadway south packed from 41st south to 526, getting around it. Otherwise, your drive times for your Tuesday drive, Shoreline to Seattle, will take you 33 minutes, a 34-minute ride. Tukwila is south to Tacoma. And 405 northbound, Bellevue to Linwood, 44 minutes. In the Northwest News Radio Traffic Center, I'm Karen Trombley.
0: Thanks, Karen. Mostly clear skies tonight. Lows near 60. That's clear skies with the quotations around it because we are contending with this haze and smoke across the region. Tomorrow, we're sunny and smoky. Highs in the upper 80s. Thursday, that warming trend continues as we're sunny and in the upper 80s. Friday, the cool-off begins as we're sunny, mid-80s. Saturday, sunny in the upper 70s. Outside right now, 75 in Everett, 81 in Tacoma. 78 in Seattle.
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0: From ABC News, I'm Wayne Cabot. Most polls close now in five states with primaries today. ABC News projecting the Republican winner in Virginia to face Democratic Senator Mark Warner will be Army veteran Bert Mizusawa. Most watched is Michigan with Haley Stevens, establishment Democrat, facing socialist-aligned Dr. Abdul El-Sayed. ABC Washington Bureau Chief Rick Klein says it's the biggest test yet for progressive insurgents.
21: They've had some notable victories, but almost all of them have been in deep blue areas. They haven't been in real battleground states, and that's what makes Michigan tonight so critical. Michigan is a classic battleground state. It flipped from Trump to Biden, back to Trump in 2024. Democrats need to hold on to that Senate seat if they're going to have realistic chances of holding on to the Senate or taking over the Senate this fall.
0: In the Michigan governor primary, ABC projecting Democrat Jocelyn Benson will win, and that Kansas Republicans Roger Marshall will win the Senate primary, Ty Masterson the governor's primary. An Ohio House race is in question with the incumbent facing allegations of domestic violence, which he denies.
22: Republican Senator Bernie Moreno of Ohio calling his former son-in-law, Ohio Congressman Max Miller, who was running for re-election, a madman, saying the congressman, who is married to the senator's daughter, Emily, is putting the family through hell.
23: This is truly the seventh level of hell. This has been a horrific experience for my entire family.
22: The senator's daughter, Emily, claims Congressman Miller, her ex-husband, abused her. In a February police report obtained by ABC News, she claims he threw her against the wall, once held a gun to her head, and another time threw hot water on her.
1: ABC's Rachel Scott in Washington reporting President Trump called Miller to say he's worried he won't win. And tonight, Trump is fundraising at his golf club in L.A., where we've learned that an intruder was arrested Sunday carrying ammo. You're listening to ABC News.
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1: The Defense Department tells Congress that the National Guard's ongoing mission in Washington, D.C. is projected to cost another $1.4 billion through the remainder of the Trump administration. That deployment began last summer. The Education Department has been ordered by a federal court to write off $11 billion in student loans.
4: The ruling is the result of a class action lawsuit filed in 2019 by students or former students who said the for-profit schools they attended had lured them into enrolling by offering unrealistic promises of their earning potential upon graduation. Now the loans the plaintiffs took out to attend might be forgiven.
1: ABC's Jim Ryan. The National Association of Realtors says that home prices rose in 80% of metro markets in the second quarter, up from 71% earlier this year. The national median single-family existing home price also rose 1.5% year-to-year to $434,900. An Alabama neighborhood comes together to help one 11-year-old celebrate his birthday.
24: We got you a whole bag here.
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1: 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Some neighbors surprised him with birthday presents. Wayne Cabot, ABC News.
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0: The latest on Washington's devastating wildfires and why the state is giving King County a $15 million grant. We've got those stories and more. But first, a check of the roadways with Karen Trombley.
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0: And Karen, we continue to watch a pretty serious crash up there on I-5. How are we looking?
5: Oh, southbound. You're right, Aaron. Southbound I-5 at 526. It's a crash involving a motorcycle. This is going to be a while. Only your right lane is open, and you're pretty much parked from before 41st Street. And alongside the freeway, seeing Broadway south, packed from 41st to 526 with drivers trying to get around it. As you make your way in and through downtown Seattle, I-5 slow both ways in between our Lake Washington bridges. Northbound is heavy and slow from before the West Seattle Bridge to I-9. 90 and then before and through the work zone over the Ship Canal Bridge with only your two left lanes open. Looking at your ride on 405 southbound Bellevue to Renton, 32 minutes and a 42-minute drive time Bellevue north to Linwood on 405. This weekend, total closure of northbound 405 in between Sunset Boulevard and I-90 Friday night through early Monday. Valley Freeway, no issues, and southbound Renton to Auburn and Auburn south into Puyallup. All that stretch, you're looking at just under an hour in your crash free. In the south sound, still cleaning up I-5 southbound near Henderson Boulevard. There was an earlier truck fire. It's still hanging out on your right shoulder, and you're slow on the approach. 16 west through Gig Harbor. And that's slow with your Tuesday drive in the Northwest News Radio Traffic Center. I'm Karen Trombley.
0: Thanks, Karen. Looking at your forecast, mostly clear skies tonight. Lows around 60 degrees. Tomorrow, sun and smoke. We're in the upper 80s. Thursday, the warming trend continues. It wraps up Friday as we step down into the mid-80s. Saturday, upper 70s. Outside right now, the air quality, it's tough right now. 74, they've got smoke in Everett. Hazy skies and 79 in Tacoma. 77, smoky right here in Seattle.
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0: ...607 here at Northwest News Radio. Level 3 evacuation orders remain in place around Spokane. Watch Duty reports the Old Trails, Fairview, and Autumn Lane fires that burned over 10,000 acres and are 0% contained. At least 700 structures have been destroyed and around 65,000 residents have been displaced. Meanwhile, the largest wildfire in the state continues to be the Kaiser Canyon fire on the Colville Indian Reservation. That fire has burned over 136,000 acres and is 48% contained. Several parts of western Washington are under an air quality alert due to wildfire smoke. That includes King, Kitsap, Pierce, Snohomish, and Thurston counties. The Puget Sound Clean Air Agency issued the alert yesterday, which will last through 5 o'clock tomorrow evening. You can check your area's air quality by visiting the Department of Ecology's online map. The man accused of intentionally setting the fire that destroyed hundreds of buildings in and around Spokane was previously questioned in connection with two separate fire investigations last year. According to a probable cause statement filed in Spokane County Superior Court, one investigation stemmed from several bus-sized fires that broke out near his apartment in July 2025. The second involved a wildfire at a state park that triggered evacuation notices. Authorities questioned the suspect in both areas, but he was not arrested in either investigation. He also served about a decade in prison after killing his father in Arizona in 2010. President Trump has approved Governor Bob Ferguson's request for an emergency declaration for the eastern Washington wildfires. Northwest News Radio's Lillian James brings us the story.
6: The declaration unlocks help through the Federal Emergency Management Agency, or FEMA. This assistance specifically helps state, local, and tribal governments with the costs of evacuating people, providing emergency shelters, emergency supplies, search and rescue operations, and much more. Governor Ferguson's office says his request was granted in full, except for assistance with debris removal. It covers Chelan, Ferry, Okanagan, Spokane, Stevens, and Yakima counties, as well as the Confederated Tribes and Bands of the Yakima Nation, Confederated Tribes of the Colville Reservation, and the Spokane Tribe of Indians. Now, Ferguson is preparing a request for a major disaster declaration, which would provide individual and public assistance. Lillian James, Northwest News Radio.
0: While devastating wildfires continue to burn across our state, Secretary of State Steve Hobbs encourages residents to help. Hobbs has authorized the activation of the Disaster Relief Center, which helps direct donors to verified and registered charities. It's part of the office of the Secretary of State's combined fund drive and does not endorse a particular charity. For business and property owners impacted by the wildfires, the State Department of Revenue has resources ready to help. Businesses that are unable to pay or file their excise taxes on time can qualify for an extension on their tax returns. Property owners whose homes or businesses were damaged or destroyed can also apply to have their property taxable value adjusted to reflect the loss. You can learn more at dor.wa.gov. Microsoft has been on another land-buying binge this year. We get the story with Northwest News Radio's Rich Johnson.
7: With 88 new data centers coming online, Microsoft added 15 million square feet of owned or leased real estate in fiscal year 2026, 8 million in the U.S. and 7 million overseas. That exceeded the previous year's expansion of 12 million square feet. The numbers released in a late July earnings call do not separate office space from data center space, but with layoffs of about 2% of its workforce last year, the real estate growth appears to be mostly for new data centers. Rich Johnson, Northwest News Radio.
0: The state's granting King County a $15 million grant to improve public safety. Northwest News Radio's Denise Whitaker has the story.
22: About one-third of the $15 million will support countywide gun violence prevention programs, which work to intervene and interrupt the violence before it happens. King County Executive Girmay Zahalai says another $4.9 million will support crisis intervention training for law enforcement and corrections officers. The grant also includes money for a program that pairs deputies with mental health professionals. It will also add new sheriff's deputies to Maple Valley, Covington, and Kenmore. Local mayors, the sheriff's office, and public health leaders say these investments will strengthen partnerships between law enforcement and behavioral health professionals, plus improve crisis response times and connect more people to mental health services. Denise Whitaker, Northwest News Radio.
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0: The issue of data centers is becoming increasingly prominent as a growing number of states try to pump the brakes on them. News Nation's Washington Bureau Chief Mike Vaccara with the story.
8: Texas Governor Greg Abbott, whose state is home to the second highest number of data centers in the country, has halted new data center projects until the state can assess the impact they'll have on its electrical grid and ensuring a reliable water supply. Abbott's order is the latest move as Americans' opposition to data centers being constructed in or near their community grows, having jumped more than 20 points since December. That's according to polling from News Nation's parent company, Nexstar. Many fearing higher electricity prices, lower property values, and exorbitant water use. Texas isn't alone in trying to pump the brakes. States across the country passing legislation to rein in data center development. Despite this, data center construction continues to swell nationwide, fueled in part by growing artificial intelligence use. Proponents argue the centers can bring jobs and help maintain American technological dominance.
0: That was News Nation's Mike Vaccara reporting.
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9: This is a Bloomberg Money Minute. Last year's takeover of Paramount Global by smaller media company Skydance was followed quickly by aggressive cost cuts, and they paid off. Paramount Skydance, owner of CBS, MTV, and Paramount Studios, posted a surprise 27% surge in second quarter profit to $1.1 billion, with its sights now on acquiring Warner Brothers Discovery for $110 billion. A California judge has scheduled a 12-day trial for next March in a pair of lawsuits seeking to block the deal. Both Paramount and Warner had hoped for a trial this October. We get results today from the Walt Disney Company with expectations high. Analysts think earnings could be at their highest in 8 years, with revenue at its highest in three. Improved attendance and spending at its U.S. theme parks likely meant growth in the division it calls experiences. Interest will also be high regarding what the company says about two impending probes by the FCC stemming from Disney's run-ins with the Trump administration. Andrew O'Day, Bloomberg Radio.
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0: And let's find out what's happening on the roadways with Karen Trombley.
5: Big backups in the north sound due to a crash involving a motorcycle, leaving only your right lane open south on I-5 right at 526. You're solid from 41st Street, about 20 minutes in the backup. 25, let's say that. Broadway south along the freeway is packed with drivers getting around it. And taking a look at your ride on 405 as you make your way southbound Bellevue to Renton, a 32-minute ride. 43 minutes northbound 405 Bellevue to Linwood. 520 west, your slow mid-span to I-5 with the ride home. And heads up this weekend, a total closure of northbound 405 in between Sunset Boulevard and I-90. That's Friday night through early Monday. Taking a look at your ride at I-5 through downtown Seattle. You're heavy and slow both ways in between our Lake Washington bridges and northbound a heavier before and through the work zone with only your left lanes open over the Ship Canal Bridge. With this setup until the end of the year, the northbound express lanes remain open 24-7. Making your way southbound Seattle to Tuck Will at 20 minutes. Heading to the airport, no issues. All routes in as you make your way southbound on I-5, Tuckwilla to Tacoma, 29 minutes. Valley Freeway moving freely. Renton south into Puyallup, less than a 50-minute ride. In the south sound, 16 west is still slow through Gig Harbor with the ride home. In the Northwest News Radio traffic, oh, and there is a broken down vehicle now, 18 west just east of Issaquah-Hobart Road, and you're heavy on the approach. It's in your right lane. In the Northwest News Radio Traffic Center, I'm Karen Trombley.
0: 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And let's find out what's happening in your forecast with meteorologist Shannon O'Donnell of Como News.
10: Well, hi there, everybody. Unfortunately, the smoke is right on schedule, filling into the Puget Sound Basin overnight. And from here, it gets thicker and hazier and more uncomfortable and hotter as well. We've got a big ridge of high pressure in place, and that lid of heat bearing down on us will continue to ramp up the temperatures and keep the smoke in place. High temperatures the next couple of days, 80s to low 90s around the sound with poor air quality. In the Como 4 Weather Center, I'm meteorologist Shannon O'Donnell.
0: Temps right now, we're hanging out in the low 80s, upper 70s, 74 in Everett, 79 in Puyallup, 79 in Tacoma, 81 in Bellevue, 77 smoky right here in Seattle. With some new teammates, the M's look to get back into the playoff race. Here's Northwest News Radio's Zach Wildfang.
11: After winning the first of a three-series homestand, the Mariners will now open a three-game series against the Detroit Tigers tonight here at T-Mobile Park. Emerson Hancock will be on the bump for the M's starting just before 7. National media generally gave the Mariners a solid marks for their moves at the MLB trade deadline. Seattle made the additions of outfielder Taylor Ward and reliever Sir Anthony Dominguez, while also strengthening their financial flexibility, trading veteran pitcher Luis Castillo to the White Sox. Most outlets handed Seattle grades in the B range, noting the front office addressed key needs but stopped short of making a blockbuster move that could have changed the club's playoff outlook. CBS Sports was the most critical, giving Seattle a C. A unique cheating scandal going on in the Tour de France. Northwest News Radio's Lillian James has more.
12: Several teams suspect some riders may be adding padding to their sports bras during time trials. Dutch media reports the altered shape could redirect airflow and provide a slight aerodynamic edge. International cycling rules prohibit equipment that artificially changes a rider's body shape. So far, no riders have been accused of breaking that rule. Lillian James, Northwest News Radio.
11: From the sports desk, I'm Zach Wildfang.
0: Your Technology Minute coming up.
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0: 621 here at Northwest News Radio. I'm Aaron Wright. Thanks for listening. An officer is recovering after being stabbed in the face by a murder suspect. Renton police responded to reports of broken glass and suspicious noises late last night at a senior living community along Burnett Avenue South. While on the scene, an officer spotted a man in the area who started a foot pursuit. Now, during the chase, police say the officer was stabbed in the face by the suspect. The 42-year-old man was taken into custody, and officers discovered a woman who'd been fatally stabbed to death inside the living community. The relationship between the victim and suspect is under investigation. A pulmonologist is offering some tips on how to deal with wildfire smoke, which has been impacting parts of the U.S. in recent months. Dr. Samuel Gervich with the Cleveland Clinic says children with asthma, women who are pregnant, and people with pre-existing heart conditions can really be impacted.
3: Make sure your windows are closed, your air conditioning is on. HEPA filters do a reasonably good job as well. So if you have access to that, all those things should be prepared with.
0: He also recommends wearing an N95 mask outside. He says wildfires send very fine particles of dust and other matter into the air that can irritate the airways or even get into the bloodstream. Oil prices are dropping as President Trump seeks a peace deal with Iran, but prices are still high. Analysts say they could go even higher. Patrick DeHaan, Gas Buddy's head of petroleum analysis, says Ukraine's attacks on Russian oil facilities are also driving up fuel prices.
4: The loss of refining capacity in Russia is problematic because traditionally Russia is a major exporter of product. Without any product to export after those refineries have been knocked offline, that is becoming another pain point that we're going to have to watch very closely in the weeks and months ahead.
0: DeHaan says prices could climb by the weekend, with the national average hitting its highest level ever at this point in the calendar. AAA reports the current average for regular in Washington is now $5.13 a gallon. Civilians continue to pay a high price for the war in Ukraine. ABC's Tom Sufi Burridge with the story.
17: The drone buzzing as the man frantically runs around his van, desperately trying to escape. That drone tracking his every move. In an instant, the man ducks for cover, the drone suddenly diving, exploding into a ball of flames. Incredibly, he survives. It hit the car and I was right beside it, the man later said, adding, it struck and I just fell down. The man, suffering a concussion and multiple shrapnel wounds, his wife, who was with him at the time, getting away too. President Zelensky sharing the terrifying video, calling the attack against a civilian evidence that Russia has gone mad.
0: It's 6:24.
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0: And our drivers in the North Sound having a tough time getting south. Karen, what's the latest?
5: Yeah, they're pretty much solid from 41st with this crash south on I-5 at 526, leaving only your right lane open. It involves a motorcycle. This is going to be a while. Broadway south alongside the freeway packed with everybody getting around it. And looking at your drive, I-5 both ways. So slow in between our Lake Washington bridges, downtown Seattle. Your ride on 405, Bellevue south to Renton, 32 minutes. Tuck Willis south to Tacoma on I-5, you're looking at a 29-minute ride. And in the south sound, Tacoma to Olympia, only 38 minutes. Issaquah, there's a broken down vehicle 18 west, just west of Tiger Mountain Road, and you're heavy behind it. It's in your right lane in the Northwest News Radio Traffic Center. I'm Karen Trombley.
0: Thanks, Karen. Clear skies in 60 tonight, 78 right here in Seattle.
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19: 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Vigios endured an 18-month wait for power generation after Hurricane Maria, while outages, brownouts, and voltage swings still threaten appliances. Microgrid Knowledge reports the Cornell University researchers plan to add green hydrogen to an existing solar and battery microgrid at an organic farm and resilience center. A solar power electrolyzer will separate hydrogen from water and compress it into cylinders. Mobile fuel cells could carry stored energy around the island as needed, strengthening resilience for nearly 8,000 residents. I'm Ken Chester.
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0: It's 6:30. ABC News, I'm Wayne Cabot. Turnout's high across Michigan in early voting, so much so that it may take a while to know if progressives can win a state twice won by President Trump. ABC News projecting a loss for progressives in Missouri. Squad member Democrat Cori Bush losing the House primary to Wesley Bill. President Trump called Ohio Republican Max Miller to say he's worried he won't win re-election to Congress. Miller says domestic abuse claims are lies, and he's staying in, telling CNN.
11: I reminded him of the same resilience that he had when people told him that he was going to struggle in 2016, and he became the 45th president of the United States.
0: Trump tonight is fundraising at his golf club in L.A., where we've learned an intruder was arrested Sunday carrying ammo. Trump's attorney general nominee has lost a key Republican vote, Susan Collins of Maine, leaving Todd Blanche with only one other Republican no vote to spare. Collins saying Blanche was wrong to give Trump immunity from tax audits. This is ABC News.
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0: Level 3 evacuation orders remain in place around Spokane. Watch duty reports old trails, Fairview and Autumn Lane fires have burned over 10,000 acres and are 0% contained. Several parts of western Washington under an air quality alert due to wildfire smoke. That includes King, Kitsap, Pierce, Snohomish, and Thurston counties. President Trump has approved Governor Bob Ferguson's request for an emergency declaration for the eastern Washington wildfires. Now Ferguson is preparing a request for a major disaster declaration. The state is granting King County $15 million to help improve public safety. The funds will go towards areas like gun violence prevention and crisis intervention training. 6:32, and let's turn now to some stories you haven't heard this hour. It's election day across the country. Washington voters facing an 8 p.m. deadline to turn in those primary ballots. Northwest News Radio's Jeff Poggiola with more on races and voting options. Here's Jeff Poggiola.
12: The August 4th ballot includes races for Congress, the state legislature, the state Supreme Court, Court of Appeals, and several local offices. Some voters will also decide local tax measures, bonds, or levies. Washington's top two system advances the two leading candidates in each race to the November election, regardless of party, and ballots must be placed in an official drop box by 8 p.m. tonight. Now, voters can also register, update their information, and cast a ballot in person, but that has to be done at a county voting center, and you also have until 8 p.m. to do that this evening. Jeff Poggiola, Northwest News Radio.
0: Well, if you're waiting to hear who won a race in Thurston County, it might be a while. Northwest News Radio's Rich Johnson tells us why.
13: Thanks to budget cuts, Thurston County's auditor's office says it will not be processing or scanning primary ballots today. There will be preliminary results released tonight, but Auditor Mary Hall says she can't staff the county's two voting centers and its ballot processing center at the same time. So the voting centers are the higher priority on election day. Hall says her office lost more than $500,000 to budget cuts this year. County auditors have several weeks to count and report their final election results to the state. Rich Johnson, Northwest News Radio.
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0: And let's find out what's happening in your commute with Karen Trombley.
5: In the North Sound, you are pretty much parked on I-5 southbound. I-5 southbound near 526, a crash involving a motorcycle leaves only your right lane open. You're solid now from just after US 2. So you're looking at just under 30 in this backup. Broadway south along the freeway is getting packed with drivers getting around it. Other than that, you are problem free in our major area freeways. There's still this disabled vehicle in your right lane, 18 west, west of Tiger Mountain Road, slowing traffic in Issaquah. And your ride on 405, no delays. 32 minutes southbound Bellevue to Renton. 40 minutes Bellevue north to Linwood. 520 west, still slow midspan to I-5. And looking at your ride on I-5 in and through Seattle. Shoreline to Seattle, 26 minutes. And Seattle south to Federal Way, you're looking at 34-minute travel time. Less than 20 as you make your way southbound Federal Way to Tacoma. In the south sound, Tacoma Narrows Bridge, you're clear. Same story for the Valley Freeway clear and traffic is moving well southbound 167 Renton through Auburn into Puyallup. See a problem on the road? You can always text us 206-421-1000 when it's safe to do so. In the Northwest News Radio Traffic Center, I'm Karen Trombley.
0: Thanks, Karen. We've got clear skies tonight. Well, they would be clear if it wasn't for all this smoke we're dealing with, and that's going to be a running theme throughout this week. We're facing a warming trend as we get ready. Tomorrow, we're climbing to the upper 80s. Sun and smoke. Thursday, sun, smoke, upper 80s. Friday, the warming trend starts to cool off. We're in the mid-80s. Saturday, sunny, upper 70s. Outside right now, again, we are contending with, hazy skies, smoky conditions. Up in Everett, they've got smoke in 74 degrees, 77 in Bremerton, 78 in Tacoma, 80 in Kent, 79 in Bellevue, 77 smoky skies right here in Seattle. It's 6:36. Well, Marysville is the latest city to pass a law that creates penalties for people who either knowingly or negligently expose children or dependent adults to drugs classified as Schedule 1 or Schedule 2. That includes heroin, fentanyl, marijuana, cocaine, ecstasy, and others. It's already against state law to expose a child to meth, but not to other dangerous drugs. City attorneys say that makes it difficult for them to charge other drug exposure crimes. As of today, penalties range from a fine of $1,000 to $5,000 and from 90 days to a year in jail. Similar laws were passed by Everett and Snohomish counties. A new audit of recommendations to improve services from several King County departments recognizes progress in some areas, but not others. Northwest News Radio's Denise Whitaker tells us why.
14: An audit of the King County Sheriff's Office finds mixed progress on police reforms, some of which were first called out 3 years ago. Auditors say the Sheriff's Office improved its collection of race data, but a new analysis still shows racial disparities in arrests and use of force incidents. The report recommends collecting race data for all officer stops and expanding alternatives to police responses for low-risk calls. Auditors in this latest report also say there's been limited progress creating a strategic approach to traffic enforcement. They say the department needs a clear definition of targeted goals and objectives, plus metrics to know which strategies are working to cut down on the number of collisions. Denise Whitaker, Northwest News Radio.
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15: On its website, Zillow announced it's lopping off 7% of its workforce. Chief Executive Officer Jeremy Waxman explained in a statement, a lukewarm housing market continues to weigh down the real estate sector. 500 employees are losing their jobs. This after the online real estate company laid off 200 employees in January, although those decisions were said to be based on performance and not market conditions. It was not clear how many jobs were local compared to remote jobs across the U.S. Eric Heitz, Northwest News Radio.
0: Here's today's Medical Minute with ABC's Mike Dubusky.
16: Billions of Americans list losing weight as a primary health goal, and GLP-1 drugs like Ozempic, Wegovy, and Zepbound are offering real hope, showing unprecedented results. Now there's some preliminary data that an experimental medicine called retatrutide might perform even better. Unlike current weight loss medications, it targets three hormone receptors. In early trials, the drug led to an average weight loss of 70.3 pounds over 80 weeks in people who were either overweight or obese, with 45% of patients on the highest dose of the once-weekly injectable losing up to 30% of their body weight. Those results are comparable to what's seen with bariatric surgery, according to the drug's maker, Eli Lilly. Side effects were similar to other weight loss drugs, including nausea, diarrhea, and constipation. The medicine is not on the market yet. It could be available as early as 2027. With this Medical Minute, I'm Mike Dubusky.
0: A UC San Diego study found that just 1 month on a vegan diet changed biological markers tied to inflammation and aging. John Fink reports.
22: Researchers tracked 48 healthy adults and found people on the plant-based diet showed changes linked to a less inflammatory immune response, while those changes appeared within 4 weeks. The team also found signs of slower biological aging using certain DNA-based aging measurements. Scientists say the next step is larger and longer studies to see whether these molecular changes last and lead to measurable health benefits for people over time. I'm John Fink.
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0: We told you about cyber attacks on Minnesota's water system last week. Now we're learning a number of states were hit with a similar threat. Former FBI Special Agent in Charge Rich Frankel joining me now. Rich, the FBI has a message to utility systems across the country.
1: Yeah. You know, we had that first day where we had 30 systems hit in one state, and now it appears to be in seven other states. So the FBI has reached out basically across the board, sent out a notice that you need to go in, you need to look at certain items in your water supply system, cyber chain, see if it's a certain make. If it is, you need probably to pull it out or at least do some patches on it. And then you also need to be up to date on all your cybersecurity, all your patches. And then finally, you need to be aware of how to bypass cyber in case there is something, another attack that causes you not to be able to control your systems remotely. So you have to go back to the, you know, back to old school where you can turn the switches on and off physically.
3: Rich, do we know who's behind these attacks?
1: So we still don't know 100%, but it's believed that it's an Iranian hacking cyber group that is basically a proxy of Iran. It's directed by Iran. I think it's funded by the Iranians. And it is the one that the FBI has identified in the past for doing or committing attacks against the U.S. In cyber hacks. So they're pretty sure they know who it is, but they have not done a final confirmation of that.
3: Do we know what the message is that they're trying to send to the American people?
1: Yeah, we can touch you. I think that's really what it comes down to, that Iran is showing that, yes, we're attacking them on their homeland. It's a physical attack, you know, with the bombings and other types of aircraft attacks against Iran. But they're able to show that, hey, listen, in the heartland of America, we can touch you and we can cause you harm by going after your infrastructure, whether in this case it's the water systems, but can they get to our electrical grid? Can they get to the schools, et cetera, et cetera?
3: Is this something every American should be concerned about?
1: I don't know if concern is the right word, but everyone should be aware of it. And the reason we should is because if there is an issue in the future, you know where it's coming from, you know what it is. And at least for now, and luckily, our systems are able to deal with it. In other words, while it did cause a shutdown in certain states, it was very brief and it did not cause any harm. And so that's the good side of it. However, if they become more adept at it or they find a larger vulnerability that we haven't identified, then it's something that Americans may have to be aware of and be able to deal with, you know, at least for a short time being until those vulnerabilities are corrected.
3: That's former Special Agent in Charge Rich Frankel joining us on Northwest News Radio.
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4: This is a Bloomberg Money Minute. This morning is the first of three mornings of reports tracking the U.S. job market for the just-finished month. Paycheck processor ADP is set to post its tally of non-government job creation, with economists forecasting only 65,000 more private sector jobs created than cut, decelerating from 95,000 in June. That precedes the Thursday reading of July job cut announcements from Challenger, Gray, and Christmas. Then Friday's big Labor Department report forecast to show rising job growth across all sectors and unemployment holding at 4.2%. Recently announced workforce reductions will help money-losing electric vehicle maker Lucid save up to $1.4 billion this year. It's part of what the company that lost nearly $1 billion last quarter is calling a comprehensive operational reset. Lucid, which has pushed back against reports it was pondering bankruptcy, faces a pivotal moment with the upcoming launch of a lower-cost mid-size vehicle platform, which it hopes will help eventually generate a profit. Andrew O'Day, Bloomberg Radio.
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3: Well, what's the latest, Karen?
5: Well, still in the North Sound, a slow go. Aaron, I-5 southbound near 526. A crash involving a motorcycle leaving only your right lane open has you solid from just after US 2. You're looking at less than 30 in the backup. Broadway south alongside the freeway getting packed with everybody trying to get around it. Other than that, the ride home is winding down in 405 northbound Bellevue to Linwood. You're looking at 36 minutes, less than 25 Bellevue south to Renton on 405. No issues on the Valley Freeway. southbound Renton through Kent into Auburn. No issues on 18 in between Auburn and Federal Way. And in the south sound, I-5 southbound Tacoma to Olympia, you're looking at 36 minutes. No issues to report as you make your way on I-5 either way in between Seattle and Tukwila. Downtown Seattle, I-5 northbound, you're slow before and through the work zone over the Ship Canal Bridge with only your left lanes open. With the setup, northbound express lanes remain open 24/7 until the end of the year. In the Northwest News Radio Traffic Center, I'm Karen Trombley.
0: 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And let's check in with meteorologist Shannon O'Donnell of Como News for the latest in your forecast.
17: Well, happy Tuesday, everybody. We are happy to get back indoors and get out of the smoke. It is really thick out there, right on schedule. Most of us reading unhealthy for sensitive groups, if not downright unhealthy, as that wildfire smoke continues to pump into the Puget Sound Basin and then get trapped near the surface. It's trapped because we've got a big ridge of high pressure, a lid of it bearing down on us, keeping the smoke in place and keeping it hotter as well. Highs 80s to low 90s tomorrow and Thursday. In the Como 4 Weather Center, I'm meteorologist Shannon O'Donnell.
0: Around the region right now, 74 smoky in Everett, 78 in Tacoma, 79 in Bellevue, 77 smoky right here in Seattle. Well, tonight, the world gets a peek behind the curtain with the world champions. Northwest News Radio's Zach Wildfang.

0: obvious.
1: The Hawks will play their first preseason game here at home on August 15th against the Cowboys. The Snohomish Little League softball team staying alive in the World Series. They avoided elimination in the tournament's loser's bracket with a 7-3 comeback win over Texas. That's after trailing 2-1 in today's game. The Snohomish girls team must win their next game tomorrow at 10 a.m. to stay alive in the tournament. United States men's national team will kick off their next World Cup cycle with four matches over 11 days on home soil next month. The friendlies include games against Peru, Chile, Mexico, and Canada in U.S. cities that didn't get a chance to host the World Cup this summer. The Americans will face Peru in Orlando, Chile in St. Louis, Mexico in Glendale, Arizona, and the finale against Canada in St. Paul, Minnesota. With sports, Zach Wildfang, Northwest News Radio.
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2: 6:51 here at Northwest News Radio. I'm Aaron Wright. Thanks for listening. Pushback on AI surveillance pricing. Critics call the practice a scam today during a Senate Judiciary Committee. ABC's Melissa Adan with the story.
15: Critics say it's just not fair. They feel like it's not fair for a retailer to determine what to charge you based on information like your internet browsing history, where you live, and what you've actually paid for similar goods in the past. Now, there is the Electronic Privacy Information Center. That's a nonprofit that's working to protect people's privacy during this time. And they're saying that this basically threatens affordability in a time where a lot of goods and services are just more expensive than ever.
2: The Idaho man who took action during a mass shooting Saturday outside an In-N-Out Burger, now sharing his story with ABC News. We get the details with ABC's Trevor Ault reporting in Twin Falls, Idaho.
16: 35-year-old Jordan Salinas tells me he and his girlfriend Emily had just pulled into the parking lot when the shooting began, as hundreds ran for

0: their lives, Jordan drew his semi-automatic pistol and went toward the danger, seen on video repeatedly firing at the shooter. Authorities say an off-duty state trooper also took aim at the suspect, and the pair's heroic actions bought valuable time for people to flee.
1: The investigators say that you probably saved a lot of lives.
2: My goal was to try to help as many people get home as possible.
3: Three people were killed, seven others injured. Police say the suspect also died at the scene of a self-inflicted gunshot wound. It's 6:53.
4: I'm Brian Calvert with the Almanac, a look at what happened on this date in history. Let's start in 1974 today. Paul Simon released the single Love Me Like a Rock this day in history. It was this date in 1982, Joel Youngblood became the first Major League Baseball player to play and get two hits for two different teams in the same day. During an afternoon game, he drove in the winning run for the New York Mets. Once that game was completed, he was traded to the Expos and played a night game in Philadelphia. He singled in the fourth inning. It was this date in 2009, Paula Abdul announced via Twitter that she would not be returning to American Idol. This date in 2010, a California judge overturned California's Prop 8, which banned same-sex marriage in the state. In this date in 2020, the UN said the COVID-19 pandemic had created the biggest educational disruption in history. On this date in music in 1990, 35 years ago today, Mariah Carey started a four-week run at number one on the U.S. singles chart with her debut release, Vision of Love. That's today's Almanac on Northwest News Radio.
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3: And let's find out what's happening on the roadways with Karen Trombley.
6: This is going to be here for a while in the north sound I-5 southbound near 526. Aaron, this crash involving a motorcycle leaving only your right lane open. You're solid from just after US 2 with the ride home. Behind it, Shoreline to Seattle south on I-5. You're looking at a 26-minute ride. And Seattle north to Everett on I-5. You're looking at just under 45 minutes. As you make your way southbound, a Federal Way to Tacoma, less than 20. And the Valley Freeway, no issues. In the Northwest News Radio Traffic Center, I'm Karen Trombley.
3: Thanks, Karen. Let's talk about the forecast in front of us. A lot going on and a lot you need to be aware of, especially if you have some kind of, you know, if you suffer from asthma, if you have respiratory issues. This week's going to be a tough one as we are just smacked in by the smoke across the region. Look outside your window. You got smoke or haze going on right now. Clear skies tonight. Well, they'll be hazy. Lows near 60 tomorrow. The smoke will be in effect. Sun trying to peek through as we climb to the upper 80s. Thursday, sunny, and we're hanging out in the upper 80s. Friday, the warming trend comes to a close as we're in the mid-80s. By Saturday, we're in the upper 70s. Fingers crossed, that smoke is out of here. Right now, 78 in Tacoma, 77 smoky in Seattle.
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20: from ABC News, I'm Wayne Cabot. Progressives appear to have lost a key test of their strength this election cycle, with ABC News projecting Wesley Bell will fend off progressive former squad member Cori Bush in their Missouri rematch. Polls have closed in the Michigan Senate primary, where progressive Abdul El-Sayed is taking on establishment candidate Haley Stevens. Early voting was heavy, and the spending? ABC's Jonathan Carl.
21: Haley Stevens has spent vastly more than Abdul El-Sayed and Super PAC supporting the two candidates. 12-1 advantage in Super PAC spending. We're talking millions and millions of dollars more buying television ads for Haley Stevens. Did it work? A lot of that money, most of that money, came from the American-Israeli Public Affairs Committee, APAC.
20: President Trump's been fundraising tonight at his golf club in Los Angeles, where we're now learning that on Sunday, sheriffs arrested an intruder who was taking pictures with ammo in his pocket and a pistol in his car. Little relief is expected tomorrow from the wildfire smoke that ABC News meteorologist Ginger Z says is off the charts dangerous.
22: Wenatchee, Washington, which is near the Cascades, had an AQI, air quality index, of over 800. That's nearly three times the hazardous level, which is just terrible. And that's why you see so many air quality alert from Seattle to Portland, the entire state of Colorado.
20: A fire ripped through the Salt Lake City apartment building Friday, where two firefighters were hurt, hundreds of people were displaced, and a resident's cat was missing until yesterday, when firefighters found the cat hiding in one of the only places that was left standing, the closet. The cat, cold and wet, survived days of intense smoke and hundreds of thousands of gallons of water. The name of the cat that survived the fire? Toast. 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
0: Evacuation orders remain in place around Spokane. Watch Duty reports the Old Trails, Fairview, and Autumn Lane fires have burned over 10,000 acres. At least 700 structures have been destroyed, and around 65,000 residents have been urged to evacuate. Meanwhile, the largest fire in the state continues to be the Kaiser Canyon fire on the Colville Indian Reservation. That fire has burned over 136,000 acres. The man accused of intentionally starting the Old Trails fire was questioned last year in two other fire-related cases in Spokane. He was also convicted of killing his father in Arizona and served about a decade in prison. Meanwhile, the air quality in parts of western Washington is starting to drop. The Puget Sound Clean Air Agency has issued an air quality alert for King, Kitsap, Pierce, Snohomish, and Thurston counties. This comes as wildfire smoke moves in from central and eastern Washington as well as Canada. You can check on your area's air quality by visiting the Department of Ecology's online map. In other news, the state is granting King County a $15 million grant to improve public safety. 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
9: About one-third of the $15 million will support countywide gun violence prevention programs, which work to intervene and interrupt the violence before it happens. King County Executive Girmay Zahalai says another $4.9 million will support crisis intervention training for law enforcement and corrections officers. The grant also includes money for a program that pairs deputies with mental health professionals. It will also add new sheriff's deputies to Maple Valley, Covington, and Kenmore. Local mayors, the sheriff's office, and public health leaders say these investments will strengthen partnerships between law enforcement and behavioral health professionals, plus improve crisis response times and connect more people to mental health services.
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34: So this week I'm speaking with Allison Schrager, who's a Bloomberg Opinion columnist and senior fellow at the Manhattan Institute. And going back to your book, so the subhead is the seven myths that keep us from taking the chances we need to take. Obviously, I'm not going to ask you to go through them all because, you know, people need to read the book. But is there one of these myths that stands out to you as being particularly counterintuitive?
35: Well, one of them is that I hear a lot, which is you can't take risks until you're ready or in a secure place. And, you know, first of all, most people don't have that luxury. Second of all, like often, you know, the best risk takers are taking it sort of when they're down. And this idea that you have to like have the job, you have to be married, you have to have all these things in place before you take risks only ensures you'll never get those things because it sort of keeps you from getting ahead. And I think I also mentioned, they say in the field of motivation, like what gets us out of bed in the morning, this resolution of uncertainty is one of the biggest sources of motivation. So if you're just like, I have to play by the rules, I have to do everything right, And then I can maybe start thinking about what's my dream. You know, how do I take risks in a meaningful way? You're just never going to get there.
34: Yeah, and I suppose also if you can take more risks when you've got less to lose as well, which is, I think, something that people often forget. But you thought that moving on to retirement and pensions, you've described yourself as a retirement economist. Is that an official thing?
35: No.
34: It's like a good job title.
35: It's not. I say it because, you know, if you're an economist, there's no other way to describe. I mean, there's like maybe 15 other retirement economists who I identify that way. It's a made up field, to be fair. But I think it's accurate because in economics, you know, you could be a macroeconomist, microeconomist, financial economist. But if you're a retirement economist, you kind of are a lot of things. You it's a macro question. It's a micro question. It's a finance question. It's a behavioral question. It's a labor question. So you kind of have to take things from all different fields. So I don't think, like, technically I'm a macro financial economist because that would be my training, but I don't feel like that really is accurate.
34: I suppose it does boil down to, and you've mentioned this yourself, it is the hardest problem in finance, certainly in personal finance, is managing your money so that you have enough so that it doesn't run out before you die, or that you don't have so much that you've wasted the early years of your life accumulating only to, you know, find that you die before you've had the chance to enjoy it. But in those terms, what are the kind of biggest mistakes that you see people making when they're thinking about their retirement and how to go about it?
35: I think it's that they're thinking in terms of wealth than income, and I don't blame people for that. I blame the retirement industry. It happened like maybe like 15 years before in America than the UK, is that we moved from these like traditional pensions to individual accounts like a 401k.
34: And this is sort of the traditional pensions were the defined benefit ones.
35: Yes.
34: Where you get a set income. And was that in the US, I take it that was provided by the employer as well?
35: Yes. Yeah.
34: Why did that die out in the US?
35: It's really expensive.
34: Yeah, it's okay. It's the same as why it died out here. Okay.
35: Yeah, and it's not just like the income, the amount of contributions you have to put aside. It's a huge, like you're just talking about all the risk around outliving your assets, about managing asset risk. These are very expensive risks to manage, and it just became untenable, particularly as people were living longer, for employers to put this on, particularly as they were looking to grow and hire and make the economy more dynamic. So it's not bad that we moved to this new system because it means coverage increased a lot. You have like a lot more people with retirement accounts and retirement assets. Yeah. But, you know, I call it like the original sin of retirement, of that, you know, certainly in America, the 401k was meant to supplement the defined benefit plans. So we tend to sort of cast it as wealth, like you're supposed to accumulate a certain amount of money before you retire. But that sort of sets people up for failure because, like, what do you do with this pile of money on day one of retirement? So it's the hardest problem. Bill Sharpe has said that. A lot of Nobel Prize winning financial economists. I mean, we minimize personal finance as being easy because everyone does it, but that doesn't mean it is. It's actually, I think, much harder than a lot of very sort of complex financial problems people are solving all the time. So how do you, this flipping that switch to thinking about this pile of money and turning it into income, first of all, it doesn't really make sense because income is valued differently than wealth. So you can't just flip this switch, at least not without exposing yourself to potentially big risks. And it also just, I think, mentally really sets people up to not know how to spend their money or to feel inhibited from spending their money because they've spent their whole lives building up this nest egg. Like even my parents are in their 70s, refused to spend any of their retirement savings. And I'm like, you know, you worked hard. You know, they're both working still, but I'm like, you could maybe work less and spend some of this money. This is what you should do. This is what you've worked so hard for. And they look at me like I'm crazy.
34: I mean, I think that's a really good point. And I don't think people talk enough about the psychological difficulties of actually spending your money. Like we do certainly in our business and in the personal finance journalism business, the thing we worry about mostly is making sure that people have enough or that they're saving. Mm-hmm. And the pensions industry over here is always saying you should be saving X amount of your salary every single month from the day you're born, basically. But this challenge of decumulation, how do you get over? So there's thinking about it as an income, but also, how do you get over the hurdle of saying, okay, that's me, I'm going to step back gradually? Have you got any thoughts or any strategies for thinking about that side of the retirement puzzle?
35: Yeah, well, I mean, it works pretty well in Chile. because it's conditioned from day one that this is income and you're going to annuitize this or you're going to take these phased withdrawals from the government. So, I mean, when people had defined benefit pensions, they weren't looking, you know, I think a lot of people don't realize, like, if you may get, like, whatever, 30, 40, even 60% of your salary every year until you die, that's worth millions of dollars.
34: Mm.
35: But people don't think, oh, this asset is worth millions of dollars. They're thinking, I get 60% of my salary every year. So you have to condition people to think that way from day one. And Chile does that pretty well. You know, in some ways, I look at the UK as a disappointment because, you know, you used to require people to annuitize part of your retirement and savings, but it was so unpopular, they had to get rid of it. Now, that might be because interest rates were so low then, annuities were super expensive, or it could have just been poor marketing. But
34: I think it was a sense that there was poor value.
35: Mm-hmm.
34: And I think it would be fair to say the annuities market was not as competitive as it should have been.
35: Mm-hmm. Why do you think that is?
34: Well, honestly, I think at the time, I mean, because this all changed in 2006. At first, I think it was 2006, and then it became steadily easier to not annuitize as well, because at first it was, you were allowed to not annuitize as long as you had a certain amount of money. And then that was basically completely done away with, I think it was about 10 years ago under George Osborne. And you're right, during the Osborne era, it was because interest rates were extremely low. And so annuities looked like poor value. But I think before that, it was basically just because the financial industry was much less competitive. Fees were much higher. You know, there was a general, it was still quite hard to kind of comparison shop. I think that would be different now. And maybe you're right. Maybe if we did still have compulsory annuitization, the annuities market would be much better and better run. So that's an interesting one.
35: Because you used to have that website that could comparison shop. It was around like 2010-ish. I love that website because I'm just a nerd for annuity prices. But I guess it just didn't take off. Maybe because you couldn't click through and buy an annuity or to go back. Maybe it wasn't accurate.
34: Do you know what the other reason was? Like, a lot of people were tied to a provider, or they thought they were tied to a provider. It was basically just the usual sort of like financial industry comms thing because consumers were unsophisticated, if you like, they would just say, they get a letter from their pension provider saying, this is the annuity we can offer you. And they would just tick the box and say, oh, fine. And it would turn out that they'd got something that, you know, was basically maybe could even be as much as a percentage point less than they would have got elsewhere. And then obviously there was a kind of bit of a campaign, certainly from writers like us, saying, look, make sure you shop around, because if you're in ill health, or even if you're in good health, you don't have to buy your annuity from your provider. A lot of it was basically a lack of knowledge and a lack of sophistication. And you're right, I think that could be overcome, especially now. I think consumers are a lot more savvy about financial products in general, and kind of shopping around. So actually, yeah, maybe it would be different now.
35: Yeah, and is it with the higher rates and also just more people retire? I mean, even like 10, 15 years ago, you know, defined contribution plans were still relatively new here, let alone the UK. So people didn't have the same significant assets. I just saw Torsten Slok, daily, whatever, newsletter.
34: Yeah.
35: It was always showing that one of the big drivers for private credit is that the annuity market is growing so fast, which was exciting news for me. So it could be as well, now that we have boomers, you know, 401ks really took off, say, late 80s, early 90s in America, a little later in the UK. So you have the first generation retiring significant assets in this who are also facing a higher rate environment. So maybe that's also spurring demand.
34: That's interesting. So they are now annuitizing by choice, basically, or increasingly.
35: Yeah, yeah, I think that's hard to annuitize here.
34: Yeah, it's when it's compulsory. It's there's that sense that you're getting ripped off in some way. And I think a lot of people also did, you know, there's always the example of someone who annuitized and then they died the next day and, you know, their whole pension pot is gone, or it's certainly perceived as that. So I think that was the other reason that annuities kind of got a bad name over here to an extent. I mean, you can still do drawdown, you know, which is the same sort of thing. But you're right, that does, I get your point about how that doesn't push people to think about it as an income so much as a pot that they are taking stuff out of.
35: Yeah, In Chile, you can do a phase drawdown, but you see that you get more money from annuitizing, and there's the lump sum options are just so much less. And, you know, there's great, sort of consumer education around annuities as well. So people start sort of looking into annuities even in their 50s and sort of comparison shopping, maybe locking in early for good prices.
34: Yeah.
35: And I mean, there's a lot of problems and pushback, certainly, with the Chilean pension system, but the decumulation, I think they have the best solution compared to anyone.
34: That's really interesting. Okay, so we should be looking to Chile for our pension solution. That sounds good. Coming up, more from my conversation with Alison Schrager, Bloomberg opinion columnist and senior fellow at the Manhattan Institute, from this week's Mayor and Talks Money podcast. I'm John Stepek, and this is Bloomberg.
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34: I'm John Stepick, and you're listening to a portion of this week's Merrin Talks Money podcast on Bloomberg Radio. Today, we're speaking with Alison Schrager, Bloomberg opinion columnist and senior fellow at the Manhattan Institute. The other thing I was going to ask you about was, and this kind of goes back to what we were talking about before, something people get frustrated about and that we constantly talk about in the UK is the lack of risk appetite on the part of private investors or the perceived lack and how nobody owns individual equities. And by comparison, the US, kind of like lots of people own stocks, your kind of average investor owns stocks. Is that evidence that a more risk-taking mentality, do you think? Or is that just because US kind of savers understand the market better?
35: Well, I don't know if you're buying individual stocks if you understand the market better. I was a disciple of Bob Merton of, Black Scholes, and he used to always say that people should be forbidden from buying individual stocks. He's like, it's like buying a spark plug from a car. If it's not part of a larger risk strategy, it's useless. So, I mean, it's sort of another counterintuitive thing about my book is arguing we're not taking enough risk when we also see young people in America certainly taking like enormous risks, like strange risks, like getting really into sports gambling, day trading, all these sorts of things. And, sort of these more sort of zero sum risks that have a very low probability of paying off. Although I think that's a symptom of lack of productive risk taking in their life.
34: Yeah. The financial nihilism thing.
35: Yeah. Exactly. So, I mean, what you do see in Europe, less the UK, but certainly like in like Germany, is just sort of a discomfort with any sort of downside risk. I once tried to set up a defined contribution plan in Germany and just they insisted that to be 90% in German bonds because they're just like, well, if it's in the stock market, it could go down. And it's like, well, yeah, I mean, that's why you get more most of the time.
34: 90%?
35: They're nuts.
34: That's
35: wild. Yeah, and honestly, if you look at these DB plans in Germany, they're still mostly in bonds. They like their bonds. there's nothing wrong with being risk averse, particularly if it's a cultural choice. The problem is that I think where people go wrong with it is that they think they're going to get something for nothing. They think they can take low risk and still get more. And it's an amazing thing to me, this cognitive dissonance, because like honestly, like really successful, knowledgeable people in finance also make this mistake. It's like why people went with Bernie Madoff. They're like, yes, he can get 7% or more every single year and will never underperform. It's like, no, like that is a sign that you're being defrauded. If someone says they can beat the market and that you will never lose money, like that's a sign you're being defrauded. There is no excess return without taking risk. So I think we've all like to believe that's not true, or if we play it safe, we're going to get more. So the fact is that you can live a low risk life, but you need a lot more money to do it. And I think this is what Europe is certainly having to come to terms with, is we want this very sort of low risk economy where everything's protected and we don't invest in equity, or at least individuals don't. Yet we also want to be able to pay for all this stuff. And I think the math just doesn't work.
34: Again, I think this fascinating, the way that we, our kind of cultural issues sort of reflect each other, but just we have this slightly shifted kind of perspective. Because the other piece I thought was really interesting you wrote recently was, your piece about housing in the US, mm-hmm. and this idea of houses no longer being this kind of pot of gold or the main financial aim. Can you talk a bit about why you think that's changed and what's happened there?
35: Well, you know, housing, you know, still, you know, it's not a guarantee because nothing is, certainly in America. And I think I compared the U.S. stock market to Nantucket Island, which is this small, fancy island where like Eric Schmidt owns a compound. And, you know, it's limited housing stock. And so it is probably one of the hottest, most ridiculous housing markets in America. And that a $500,000 house now costs $4 million over 30 years.
34: Yeah.
35: But what's stunning is it's like you still would have done much better if you just invested in the stock market. And I think that's less about the fact that housing doesn't pay off like it used to. It still pays off probably more than it used to. It's just the stock market's crazy. I mean, it's just been crazy how much the stock market has gone up. Like that you could have invested, $500,000 in 1995, you'd have $8.2 million. And that's not including investing dividends. That's crazy. I'm not saying it's wrong. I'm just saying like it's stunning.
34: And do you think, because what I do find is, do you think that's actually had an effect on people's behavior? Because I think, like, again, going back to the UK, obviously houses have been something that have been a kind of obsession, often seen as the main asset to own. But prices in the UK have now been stagnant for about 10 years, if you look at it mm-hmm. in real terms. And I think there's now starting to be a slight sense that, well, maybe this isn't a sure thing, and maybe it isn't this kind of, you know, the one financial focus of our lives. But it's a very slow process. And I wouldn't necessarily say that people are then thinking, well, I should be sticking my money in stocks instead. But is this something you're kind of seeing from younger people in the US?
35: We are. Part of it is the nihilism of houses are just so expensive and mortgage rates are higher than people are used to. I can't afford it anyway. To some degree, I've always thought home ownership is overrated. Again, it is a very sort of concentrated, highly leveraged bet in a single asset, especially if you're young. I don't understand the fetishization people have here of owning a home when they're 25. I mean, I certainly didn't. You know, you want to be mobile. You want to be free. Your life's going to probably go through changes. You know, I don't understand why it's a dream young. But on the other hand, there is obviously something lost. I mean, I feel like I was going back and forth with my editor about this when we wrote the story of, well, you know, before there was something innately human about this desire to own land, to own a piece of your country. And it's just more and more of our lives are becoming intangible. And if your wealth is in the stock market, I mean, to me, that represents the best, you know, companies in your country or in the world. And that's wonderful. But it is something intangible about it. You can't like renovate your stock, like you can a kitchen. You don't like look at your country and be like, I own a piece of this. It makes sense. It's a more better financial bet. I was not a homeowner until I was in my 40s. So, I mean, you know, because I just always never understood why I would want that. And I saw financial markets as a better bet. And to be honest, they were. But now that I am a homeowner, I got to say, I do feel much more connected. I feel much more at home. And there is something good about it. But I think people, when they were sort of misled, saw, oh, I can have that connection. I can have that sort of physical ownership and I'm going to make all that money. And, you know, you don't get that. I don't have any illusion. God knows what the future of New York is, that I'm going to make money off this home. But I do like, one, I've locked in my housing costs, and I do like feeling that sense of community and ownership of my community.
34: Well, I suppose the other point is you do have to live somewhere. So
35: that's true.
34: Is that gap as well between, I actually agree with you in a lot of ways. I was never particularly attracted to home ownership when I was younger. But there is that thing particularly if you end up settling down and having a family, the tenure security as much as anything else is one of the kind of helpful things, and that you don't want to constantly move around. But then that maybe actually talks to an element of the risk aversion between here in the US, this idea that there is somewhere that you settle for a very prolonged period of time, possibly a forever house whenever you're, you know, in your 30s or whatever. So maybe it's just that. Maybe it's just the kind of relative lack of labor mobility.
35: It's part of it. I mean, Americans used to be very different in that they moved a lot. We really don't as much now. I think that's part of our changing risk relationship, because it's not like ownership has increased over the young, but people are still less likely to move. So in that way, we're definitely becoming, say, more parochial, or in some ways sort of more European. This is it, which in some ways is odd, because it's not like people are tied to anything, or sort of even evidence shows people are reluctant to move. Even they can move somewhere where housing costs are cheaper.
34: Yeah.
35: It's like, I think people are sort of more wanting to stay with what they know.
34: I suppose it's the hassle factor as well. And so you don't want to, it's the faff of moving. That is interesting, because I do wonder if maybe all of this is a contrarian signal, and maybe residential housing will become attractive again, but you never know. Seeing as you're here and you are an economist, the big topic of the day is AI. And the impact on jobs. And your most recent piece was a piece about kids in the fourth grade, which I believe is like 10-year-olds. Is that right? And
35: about
14: they're
34: talking about how AI is going to take all the jobs. And so they're worried about it. I thought, this sounds terrible.
35: It is. I just met a fourth grade teacher. And, you know, when you're in fourth grade, you always have these like lofty ideas of what you're going to do. And she was like, she hears from her students all the time that they're really worried there won't be jobs. And you know what? I understand why they said that, because they hear that all the time. We say this all the time. And it didn't occur to me until then that, like, you're a child and you're figuring out what you're going to do. And, you know, this is going to weigh on you. I mean, they hear this too.
34: I mean, what do you think of the AI jobs issue? Because, I mean, I can't quite work out whether or not I think this is just a lot of hysteria, and it's going to be like the internet, where it just basically created new jobs and kind of upturned a few industries. Or if it is going to be more like the Industrial Revolution, where, okay, it was fine in the end, but there was about a century of misery for the group of people who were in that transition. So I'm curious to see, what's your take?
35: Well, we just don't know. I mean, I tend to be, as I mentioned, I did my undergrad in Scotland, where a big part of your economics training is reading a lot of the history of the Industrial Revolution, which really, for me, was foundational as an economist of how I think about growth, how I think about transitions, how I think about technology. So I tend to be more of that school of, you know, humans are good at finding jobs for themselves. I mean, again, no one knows for certain. I don't believe personally that we're going to have this sort of jobless future. Although I am open to the idea that, as we did in Industrial Revolution, it might be a rocky transition. And some of that transition during the Industrial Revolution was because people were reluctant to embrace the change. You know, for like decades, factories hired women and children because these men who had been sort of displaced from being maybe a small scale artisan or a farm laborer just didn't want to work in a factory. And, you know, not like factories then were pleasant places, but it's not like their other jobs are that great either. But they just, it was this a concept that you had to go somewhere all day and like be told what to do by someone you weren't even related to and not be able to leave when you want. It was just like awful. You know, I mean, we all do it now, but at the time, this is why work from home is so attractive to people. It's a more natural way to be. They're just like, that's crazy. I'm not going to do that.
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15: Evacuation orders remain in place around Spokane. Watch Studio reports the Old Trails, Fairview, and Autumn Lane fires have burned over 10,000 acres. Several parts of Western Washington are under an air quality alert due to wildfire smoke. This includes King, Kitsap, Pierce, Snohomish, and Thurston counties. The alert will remain in place until 5 o'clock Wednesday evening. Meanwhile, President Trump has approved Governor Bob Ferguson's request for an emergency declaration for the Eastern Washington wildfires. Now, Ferguson is preparing a request for a major disaster declaration. In other news, the state is giving King County a $15 million grant to help improve public safety. The funds will go towards areas like gun violence prevention and crisis intervention training. I'm Lillian James. 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
15: It's going to be another hot and hazy day Wednesday. We'll start the day in the low 60s before reaching a high in the mid 80s in the late afternoon. There won't be any clouds in the sky, but haze from wildfire smoke will make it difficult to see the sun. King, Kitsap, Pierce, Snohomish, and Thurston counties will remain under an air quality alert until 5 o'clock Wednesday evening. I'm Lillian James. 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
26: Do you feel embarrassed, trapped, maybe even ashamed just because you own a timeshare? 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
35: You're listening to the Big Take Podcast on Bloomberg Radio. I'm Sarah Holder, and today on the show, we're talking about the dangers of mixing prediction markets with politics. When Matt Mahan officially entered the race for governor of California in late January, he wasn't exactly a household name. Mahan was the mayor of San Jose, a centrist with ties to Silicon Valley. He was polling around 4%. But on the morning Mahan announced his candidacy, he got a boost from an unexpected place.
33: On Polymarket, which is the preeminent political prediction market in the world, there's suddenly a trade for $44,000 that comes into that market to back Matt Mahan's candidacy.
0: That's Liam Vaughan, a reporter and editor on Bloomberg's investigations team based in London. He's been covering prediction markets, which allow users to bet on the outcomes of real-world events.
33: Suddenly his odds go from like the low teens all the way up to 96%. It's this huge spike.
0: If you bet 96 cents that Mahan would win, you'd get paid out a dollar if he did. But before that big bet, you only needed to bet about 12 cents for the same payout.
33: And essentially, the price fluctuates between 0 and 100, and that reflects the apparent odds, you know, according to that market of an event happening. So when Matt Mahan's odds go from like 12% to 96%, at least for a few moments, what that market's saying is there's a 96% chance that he's going to be the governor of America's largest state.
0: Quickly, other traders on Polymarket saw an opportunity to make money. They started taking the other side of the bet, wagering that Mahan would lose. That started pushing his odds back down.
33: But the interesting thing about this market is it doesn't bring it back anywhere close.

0: $24,000 question remained. Who had made the bet?
1: We don't know very much, and I think that that's telling in and of itself, because Polymarket is crypto-based, so the authorities don't know who it is, and unless this individual comes forward, nobody else knows who it is.
0: Whoever it was had shaped the conversation around a major primary race with one big Polymarket bet. And with the U.S. midterms fast approaching, it's just one example of how prediction markets could be gamed in elections.
1: What's fascinating to me about this incident is that it highlights the inherent vulnerability of some of these markets to manipulation. And so the questions that I was sort of keen to explore were like, well, how is that able to happen? What safeguards are in place to stop it happening? And as we go into the midterms and, you know, elections globally, is this something that we're going to see much more of?
0: I'm Sarah Holder, and this is The Big Take from Bloomberg News. Today on the show, the dangers of mixing prediction markets with politics. Until relatively recently, gambling on politics wasn't allowed in the U.S.
1: Previously, there was only a couple of forums that were allowing kind of political gambling, and they were associated with universities. And so it was, you know, studied, like, can these things reveal good information, and are they useful forecasting tools?
0: For years, that restriction on political betting was enforced by the Commodity Futures Trading Commission, the federal agency responsible for regulating derivatives markets in the U.S. But in 2023, Kalshi, the largest prediction market platform in the U.S. and Polymarket's chief competitor, pushed for those restrictions to be loosened.
1: The CFTC undertakes a review, and ultimately it concludes, as its predecessors had, that this is a bad idea, that it's against the public interest, that it's going to potentially encourage people to either try and make money from democracy or try and influence the outcome of elections, and therefore it should be banned. That then goes before a judge, but ultimately the judge decided betting on politics is not gambling, or it's not gaming as it's written in the statute. So it's a kind of nuanced argument, but ultimately it means that Kalshi and its competitors are allowed, for the time being at least, to allow mass-scale gambling on U.S. politics.
0: That opened the floodgates right before the U.S. presidential election.
1: And so in the presidential election of 2024, I think it's like $4 billion is traded. And when both Kalshi and Polymarket predict that Trump is going to get in, and the polls again are sort of prevaricating and some say it's a tie, and the prediction markets perform much better in that question, that kind of adds to this sense that this is a good thing and this is something that should be embraced.
0: To prediction markets and their boosters, this outcome seemed to confirm something important, that by harnessing the wisdom of the crowds, crowds with real money on the line, these markets can predict the future more accurately than traditional polling can. What happens next when the Trump administration takes office? How does the regulatory approach to these markets change?
1: I mean, it's a complete 180. Essentially, the Trump administration comes in, they put their own people in charge of the various regulators, and at the CFTC, they get rid of all the Democrats and essentially put in some conservative commissioners who are predisposed to and are supporters of prediction markets. You know, essentially you see a real kind of shift in the administration's attitude towards these markets. And as a result, they explode.
0: In December 2024, the monthly trading volume on Kalshi was $226 million. A year later, it was $6.4 billion. At this point, how do Kalshi and Polymarket's approaches to political wagering differ?
1: Yeah, they're kind of the yin and yang of approaches. Kalshi has spent a huge amount of time and energy trying to position itself as the official market. It does KYC, know your customer. So anyone that signs up has to provide details of who they are, where they live. And so anything that goes wrong or any sort of attempts at manipulation, Kalshi should, in theory, know who's behind that. Polymarket is crypto first, and you don't need to provide your bank details. And essentially, you could do it all anonymously. That you could see via sort of a numerical or a kind of username what that account is up to on a kind of role.

0: morning basis, but you just don't know who it is.
1: So, Liam, there was another moment that really marked the entrance of prediction markets into sort of the polling mainstream after the election, after the shifted regulatory approach. Polymarket and Kalshi made a string of deals with major news outlets.
0: Yeah, so I would describe it as a kind of feeding frenzy of deal making between Kalshi and Polymarket and the mainstream media companies. So Kalshi have done deals with CNN, with CNBC, with Fox, and several others. Polymarket have done deals with the Wall Street Journal, with Dow Jones, X, Substack. So there is a real strong financial incentive for some of these media companies to be citing these prediction market odds. And that's a kind of contrast with polls, because even though they carry polls, they're not getting paid by the polls to carry them.
1: We don't know the details of all of these deals, but in the agreement between CNBC and Kalshi, CNBC can earn a fee every time someone signs up for Kalshi from its website.
0: The other criticism, which we get into in the piece, is that quite often, because these markets aren't very big outside of the major political events, they're easy to manipulate, and yet they're still cited regularly. Just to give one example, but they're far from alone, but CNN has got this show called The Odds, and they will regularly use Kalshi odds as a sort of frame to talk about current political events. But often they cite markets that are very small. So, you know, there's a discussion around who's going to be the next Speaker of the House. And we looked, and at the time it had like a total of 16,000 betting across its lifetime. So you sort of talk about a market where every day there's like, you know, a couple of hundred or a few hundred people amounts being traded. So the question is, like, is that a market that's robust enough to really be cited by mainstream media organizations? And there's some people that argue no, absolutely not.
1: Yeah, I mean, it's like the Matt Mahan example. The Matt Mahan market was vulnerable to being moved by this one big bet. Some major outlets ran that story about Mahan's Polymarket odds in the governor's race without additional context. Does that happen a lot?
0: I mean, it happens more than you'd think, definitely. And it's not helped by the fact that because they've done these deals, they're sort of obliged to consistently refer to these polls.
1: CNN says that, quote, prediction markets offer just one source of data that journalists can use in telling a story, unquote, and that CNN staff are prohibited from trading. A Kalshi spokesperson says that its media partners have, quote, full control over what and how they report, and we don't tell them which markets to cite, unquote. CNN and Kalshi both declined to comment on how much Kalshi pays CNN to cite its data. Bloomberg LP, the parent of Bloomberg News, provides Polymarket and Kalshi data as part of its broader data offering for clients. What do prediction markets themselves say about their utility as forecasters of election results and these risks that they pose?
0: So in terms of their ability to forecast events, Kalshi and Polymarket point to research that suggests that they are consistently very good. They are at pains to say that they should be viewed as additive to existing forms of forecasting, you know, whether that's polls or reporting or whatever else. In terms of the issues that we raise in the piece around the vulnerability of these markets to manipulation, Kalshi would say, we are not the same as Polymarket. And, you know, we take our responsibilities to identify our customers and monitor what they're doing very carefully. And if there is anything untoward going on, then we will find it. Polymarket would say a couple of things. One is that in terms of market manipulation, these markets have a sort of degree of ability to self-correct, which is demonstrated. And so even if there are attempts at manipulation, they'll be quickly remedied. So they would say, I think, that the Mahan example is testament to that, because ultimately, whilst his odds did move, they did also come back as the market kind of responded to that.
1: 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I'm Sarah Holder, and I spoke with Liam Vaughn about the dangers of mixing prediction markets with politics. You can hear the rest of the episode on The Big Take, wherever you get your podcasts.
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9: From ABC News, I'm Wayne Cabot. ABC News tracking primary results tonight from five more states. We project Congressman Wesley Bell will defeat the progressive Congresswoman Cori Bush in their Democrat rematch in Missouri's 1st Congressional District. ABC News Washington Bureau Chief Rick Klein calls it
10: a bit of a surprise. I mean, this is a rematch. Of course, Bell defeated Bush in a primary before, and a lot of money poured in there to try to defend Wesley Bell. Missouri is one of the states that redrew its districts at the behest of Donald Trump. But Missouri is expected to add one to the Republican margin.
9: Another key test for progressives, the Michigan Senate, where Dr. Abdul Al-Sayed has a small early lead over the establishment Democrat Haley Stevens in a state where the count may take a long time. But ABC News projects that John James wins the Republican governor primary there. Even after getting a concerned call from President Trump, Ohio Congressman Max Miller says he'll stay in the race, saying domestic abuse allegations are lies. A man who L.A. sheriffs say had ammo in his pocket and a pistol in his car was arrested Sunday at Trump National Golf Course in L.A. 2 days before Trump's fundraiser there tonight. They say the man was seen taking pictures. Homeland Security says New Jersey ICE detainee Edwin Lopez Cornejo died of cardiac arrest, his family alleging medical negligence at Delaney Hall in Newark. It's the second death at that privately run detention center. And ABC's Armando Garcia reports New Jersey is taking legal action.
11: The state of New Jersey has filed a lawsuit basically saying that GEO Group, the organization, the company rather, that runs Delaney Hall, is not providing adequate access for health inspectors. They also say that there's unsanitary food and drink preparation there. ICE so far has said that all of the facilities and all of the companies that they contract with abide by local laws.
9: ICE ramping up arrests. July was the most ever. You're listening to ABC News.
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12: Evacuation orders remain in place around Spokane. Watch Duty reports the Old Trails, Fairview, and Autumn Lane fires have burned over 10,000 acres. At least 700 structures have been destroyed, and around 65,000 residents have been urged to evacuate. Meanwhile, the largest fire in the state continues to be the Kaiser Canyon Fire on the Colville Indian Reservation. That fire has burned over 136,000 acres. The man accused of intentionally starting the Old Trails fire was questioned last year in two other fire-related cases in Spokane. He was also convicted of killing his father in Arizona and served about a decade in prison. Meanwhile, the air quality in parts of western Washington is starting to drop. The Puget Sound Clean Air Agency has issued an air quality alert for King, Kitsap, Pierce, Snohomish, and Thurston counties. This comes as wildfire smoke moves in from central and eastern Washington, as well as Canada. You can check on your area's air quality by visiting the Department of Ecology's online map. In other news, the state is granting King County a $15 million grant to improve public safety. 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
6: About one-third of the $15 million will support countywide gun violence prevention programs, which work to intervene and interrupt the violence before it happens. King County Executive Girmay Zahalai says another $4.9 million will support crisis intervention training for law enforcement and corrections officers. The grant also includes money for a program that pairs deputies with mental health professionals. It will also add new sheriff's deputies to Maple Valley, Covington, and Kenmore. Local mayors, the sheriff's office, and public health leaders say these investments will strengthen partnerships between law enforcement and behavioral health professionals, plus improve crisis response times and connect more people to mental health services.
12: I'm Lillian James. 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
21: Welcome to the Bloomberg Law Show. I'm June Grosso. Ahead in this hour, a party line vote by the Senate Judiciary Committee advances the nomination of Trump's former personal lawyer, Todd Blanche, to be the next Attorney General of the United States. And a soldier argues that his bets on the timing of the Maduro raid based on classified information is not a crime.
22: The problem with confirming Todd Blanche is that he has never been able to shed his role as criminal defense lawyer for Donald Trump. He just can't do it. He does not represent the American people now. He will never represent the American people. He will never do what's best for the American people. He will only do what's best for Donald Trump.
23: When he is sworn in as Attorney General, he will have to swear to uphold, support, and defend the Constitution. But we know that oath will take a back seat to his loyalty to the president.
21: It was a consistent criticism from Democratic senators like Adam Schiff and Mazie Hirono to the nomination of Todd Blanche to be the next attorney general. his apparent willingness to aggressively push to meet all of President Trump's demands, eroding the traditional independence of the Department of Justice. It had looked like Blanche's nomination was in jeopardy under pressure from two Republicans over the controversial deal settling Trump's lawsuit against the IRS with a $1.8 billion so-called anti-weaponization fund to compensate his allies. But Republican Senators John Cornyn and Tom Tillis dropped their opposition after Blanche posted an order rescinding the fund late Sunday night.
0: I've never liked this 1776 fund. It made no sense to me, and I thought it was an insult to the police officers and the people that defended us on January the 6th. It's done. It's been rescinded, and I am satisfied.
21: Tillis may be satisfied, but Democratic senators like Cory Booker say the papers attached to Blanche's post have no legal significance at all.
1: This is ridiculous. We got nothing. No guarantees whatsoever that this slush fund still can't go forward. We got nothing that the President of the United States can't cheat on his taxes and have no accountability.
21: The vote to advance Blanche's nomination was 12 to 10 along party lines. Joining me is an expert in constitutional law, David Super, a professor at Georgetown Law. David, so tell us about the two pages Blanche posted, an order signed by him and an unsigned memo from the Justice Department.
2: He basically typed up what he said at the hearing and posted it. There's literally nothing new there. And indeed, he said there was nothing new there. He's telling the truth on that. I'm sure he prepared his talking points for the hearing very, very carefully, that those words were not extemporaneous. And these are the same words. He says, looking entirely retrospectively, that the so-called weaponization fund did not get off the ground. He does not make any promises that they won't do something like that tomorrow, but he says, and I think this is historically accurate, it did not start. And then he says that the immunity for Trump is limited to Trump, his family, and his organization, which were the parties to the case. We always knew that. So he is setting to rest the fears of people who can't read, but he is leaving the rest of us just as nervous as we were before.
21: The settlement agreement says this settlement agreement may be modified only with the written agreement of the parties. And President Trump didn't sign anything, and he told reporters on Wednesday that he didn't even look at this.
2: Yeah, there's so many holes here, it's hard to count them. Blanche says the agreement didn't go forward, but as you note, they don't modify it, and he doesn't have authority to modify it unless you say, well, actually, he's Trump's lawyer in all respects, so he can modify it on behalf of both the plaintiffs and the defendants, which I don't think is quite the case. But he has no authority to modify it because it requires the agreement of the plaintiff's counsel. So he didn't modify it. He just said they didn't act on it, which is true, but doesn't mean they won't act on it in the immediate future as soon as he's confirmed. And he says that they haven't put the money out there, but he doesn't promise not to raid the Justice Fund for payoffs for more Trump-affiliated lawbreakers. The Judgment Fund is still there. And if Senator Cornyn really was concerned about this, he should have asked Mr. Blanche for the administration's agreement to an amendment to the Justice Fund, a quick unanimous consent bill amending the Justice Fund to make it unavailable to pay for settlements with anyone affiliated by the president. That would be an easy fix to make sure this never happens again. As far as we can tell, that wasn't even requested, much less done.
21: Cornyn admitted that the written assurances Blanche gave could later be reversed, but said despite that, he believed the commitments that Blanche had given him in recent days. I mean, this reminds me of Susan Collins saying she believed Brett Kavanaugh when he said that, you know, Roe versus Wade was safe.
2: And then when we looked at it, it turned out that Senator Collins had accepted as an assurance something that surely wasn't. Justice Kavanaugh And indeed, Justices Alito and Roberts before him had said that Roe v. Wade was settled law, which is obviously true. But he also was seeking a job where he would have the authority to unsettle it, which he did. And so they describe the present without making any promises for the future. And the senators that vote for their confirmation then pretend to be surprised when they act on powers that they clearly had, clearly retained, and never swore off. I can absolutely believe that if all Todd Blanche said in private to Senator Cornyn was more or less what he said in public at the hearing, that he will adhere to that. The old settlement fund won't go forward. There will be a new settlement fund that you and I and anybody else who doesn't have an electron microscope won't be able to tell from the old one, but it'll be new, so he will have nominally kept his word.
3: Now, also, a federal judge in Florida had issued a ruling preventing Trump from enforcing the settlements, saying that the lawsuit was brought for an improper purpose to gain the imprimatur of judicial legitimacy for a settlement that had no viable basis in law or fact. Trump, on July 31st, filed notice with the court that he's going to appeal that ruling. What does that tell you?
2: It tells you that the weaponization fund is not dead, that the tax immunity is not gone, and that this is just a second saga in the collusive litigation. Because, of course, Trump appeals that decision, and then he orders the Justice Department not to fight the appeal. So it will be uncontested in the appellate court. I hope the 11th Circuit has the integrity to appoint someone to participate as a friend of the court to make the arguments for affirming what the district court did. But saying we're going through more judicial proceedings where we control both sides of the case should give nobody any reassurance. The whole point of our system is that it is an adversary system, and it only works well, it only purports to work well, when there are serious advocates on both sides. There's never been that in this case.
3: Democratic senators voiced their opposition to Blanche for other reasons. The departure of thousands of attorneys and staff at the Justice Department, the weaponization of the department to pursue Trump's political enemies, his protecting Trump in the bungled release of the Epstein files, to name a few. How do you judge his performance as acting attorney general?
2: Mr. Blanche has taken more than 200 years of careful, mostly nonpartisan professionalism at the Justice Department and thrown it in the trash. And he has shown everybody just how politicized the department could be. When someone single-handedly destroys the tradition of an agency, he should not be continued in a position of leading that agency. And if Mr. Trump is determined to have Todd Blanche there, he should be serving in an unconfirmed capacity. What he will now have is the blessing of the United States Senate, which was well aware of all the things that he did. This will, of course, become enormously controversial next time we have a Democratic administration and a Democratic attorney general tries to follow some of the precedents that Mr. Blanche set. I hope a Democratic attorney general won't follow these precedents because they're just bad for the country, whatever side of the partisan aisle you're on. But he has completely reconceived the Justice Department. Mr. Trump has famously complained that he needed a Roy Cohn, he needed a dirty lawyer to push the limits and get him what he wants, and I think he's found one.
3: I was surprised that the Epstein victims' opposition to Blanche and all that went on there didn't cause more Republicans to hesitate about Blanche, because that's been an issue that President Trump has been unable to put behind him.
2: I think the word must have gone out that they've released pretty much everything they have that doesn't terribly incriminate the president, or perhaps some members of Congress as well. And that the word is that they don't dare push any farther because the results will be catastrophic. I think a great many people who voted for the president and who voted for Republican members of Congress to support the president would be shocked, appalled, and deeply disillusioned if they found out that the president was as closely involved in Mr. Epstein's criminal activities as we keep being told. And the presence in these files of references to documents that have not been released is an ongoing problem. I think the decision has been made by Republicans and that they're largely following the party line to not press further on this because there's nothing else that can be done that wouldn't be destructive.
3: Stay with me, David. Coming up next, I'll continue this conversation with Georgetown Law Professor David Super. What's likely to happen when the full Senate votes on the confirmation of Blanche? This is Bloomberg.
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9: I know I'm on that list. The president reiterated just the other night that he hates me, which I can tell you wounds me deeply. He is entitled to his own views about me or anybody else. He is not entitled, however, to use the Department of Justice to go after his political opponents. And the day we say that's okay, and the day we confirm an attorney general who says that's okay, is the day that the rule of law becomes merely an unenforceable idea, a quaint acknowledgement of a past Justice Department in which the rule of law once mattered.
3: Senator Adam Schiff was one of the Democrats on the Senate Judiciary Committee who voiced their opposition to the nomination of President Trump's former criminal defense lawyer to be the next Attorney General of the United States. But Blanche cleared that first Senate hurdle after he struck a deal with two outgoing Republican members about President Trump's $1.8 billion so-called anti-weaponization fund. But Senator Dick Durbin, the ranking Democrat on the committee, accused Blanche of perjuring himself, saying Blanche told him creating the fund was a mistake in front of witnesses during a private meeting in his office, and then lied by denying that during his confirmation hearing.
11: Prior to this hearing, Mr. Blanche told me he, quote, made a mistake, close quote, by creating the January 6th slush fund. Where did he say it? In my office, with witnesses, my staff, to what I'm about to say. When I asked him about this under oath, Mr. Blanche falsely claimed that he never made this statement. That's not true. Mr. Blanche's willingness to casually lie under oath about a statement he made in a room full of witnesses shows the lengths he will go to avoid offending President Trump.
3: Almost every Democratic senator expressed concerns about Blanche's weaponization of the Justice Department to pursue Trump's agenda and go after his political enemies. I've been talking to Georgetown Law Professor David Super. David, do you think Durbin was setting up a possible impeachment action against Blanche if the Democrats retake Congress?
2: Even if every single Republican seat turns over in the election this fall, which it obviously won't, Democrats would not have enough votes to convict on impeachment anybody. And Dick Durbin's a smart man who knows how to count. So I don't think he's seriously thinking about impeachment. I think impeachment serves no useful purpose under these circumstances. But I do think that he is trying to lay down a marker for some of these trumped up perjury cases that the Justice Department is bringing. The suggestion that Mr. Comey perjured himself by saying something that was allegedly a little bit unclear at a hearing. The assertions that Dr. Fauci perjured himself. I think that Mr. Durbin is trying to show that two can play at that game.
3: So now the nomination advances to the full Senate, where the Republicans hold 53 seats. All the Democrats will vote against Blanche. Is there any Republican in the Senate who might vote against him?
2: Susan Collins will vote no because she's in a tough re-election fight, and they always let Susan Collins vote in the liberal way when she's up for re-election. So she'll vote no. I think Lisa Murkowski will vote no because I think she has integrity and recognizes that Mr. Blanche is weak in that area. But I don't think you get a third. Your two best bets for a third vote would be Cornyn and Tillis, and they've now declared themselves.
3: A few of the Democrats, in particular Sheldon Whitehouse and Cory Booker, mentioned that this was an embarrassment for the Judiciary Committee that's supposed to be sort of a check on the other branches of government and especially protective of the justice system.
0: This is the Judiciary Committee. We're supposed to be checking and balancing this nation. Why have people on both sides of the aisle given up on any trust in government? It's because we're surrendering any shred of integrity left. And now we're letting an attorney general become the highest law enforcement officer in the land and putting no holds whatsoever.
3: I mean, the Judiciary Committee has yet to reject a nomination that came to them during Trump's second term. But here you have an attorney general nominee who's already shown as an acting attorney general that he's willing to use the Justice Department for President Trump's aims. I mean, what does that say about the Judiciary Committee?
2: Well, it says that institutional identity is dead, that the time when members of Congress felt that they were members of Congress first and Democrats or Republicans second is over, and that they have taken orders from the administration in a way that their predecessors not that long ago would become very angry if they were asked to vote for someone embarrassing like this, and they are now just falling into line. The argument that was floated over the weekend is we won't get a better nominee from the president. I'm not sure they would, but getting someone who has not committed the gross violations of public trust that Mr. Blanche already has is better than waving someone through who has committed those acts.
3: What kind of an attorney general do you think he'll be? Sometimes when people go into positions like that, they change for the better sometimes.
2: Oh, I think this is a what you see is what you get situation. He, by all accounts, was a competent and not particularly ideological prosecutor when he started out as a lawyer. So he knows how to be a good lawyer. But he's made a decision in his life, and there's no reason to think he would change, particularly since he can be dismissed at any time. So I would not expect him to stand up to the president now. I would not expect him to say no to the president. I would not expect any scintilla of moderation out of him. The Justice Department is just a great big Trump law firm now. Obviously, Pam Bondi looked like a complete Trump acolyte coming in, and she served as Attorney General in exactly that way. She was fired, basically, for doing something that she had promised to do with Trump's blessing that blew up in his face concerning the Epstein files. I think that Todd Blanche has seen how even complete loyalty like hers was not good enough to save her job, so he's not going to be under any illusions that he can show any independence at all and keep his job. And he has made very clear he is not the sort of person who will resign on principle, because just about any significant principle that is relevant to serving as Attorney General, he's been asked to violate already. The only thing that may keep him in his job is that he's a man, and Trump seems to be more inclined to fire women.
3: I believe you're right there. So far, Trump has only fired women from his cabinet. There was Attorney General Pam Bondi, DHS Secretary Kristi Noem, and the Director of National Intelligence, Tulsi Gabbard. Those are the only three I can think of. Back to Blanche. He could have stayed in the job as acting Attorney General. The same power. So is there any real difference in him being confirmed as Attorney General?
2: I think there's a lot of difference in prestige. It makes it also much easier to bring someone of similar temperament in as Deputy Attorney General, his current, soon-to-be former job. And he does then get the blessing of the United States Senate for everything he's done. And he will very reasonably be able to say when he's criticized for new things he does, you saw me do similar things and confirmed to me, so don't go pointing fingers. When he revives the weaponization fund or raids the judgment fund for other Trump personal expenditures, he will say, I never promised I wouldn't do it in the future. I just said that that particular thing had not gone forward, which it hadn't. The senators are leaving themselves wide open to his doing exactly what he wants to do and blaming their lack of thoroughness for it. And apparently they don't care.
3: Can you think of another attorney general in history who was as willing to do the president's bidding as Blanche appears to be and, you know, Bondi was before him?
2: Well, the only name that comes to mind, of course, is John Mitchell, Nixon's attorney general. And Nixon's attorney general was a frequent visitor to the White House, but he ended up in the big house.
3: Yep, Mitchell was convicted of conspiracy, perjury, and obstruction of justice for his role in the Watergate scandal and the cover-up. And by the way, David, to your earlier point, now you have another woman whose job may be in jeopardy, and that's the D.C. U.S. attorney, Jeanine Pirro. Trump is very unhappy that she dismissed the charges against former Olympic rower David Hearn, charges of vandalizing the reflecting pool.
2: Indeed. I mean, the news reports today are that her job seems to be safe, but we read that about Christine Ohm and Pam Bondi and others, so it's a little hard to tell. But the problem with her position is that if what she's saying is true, then their corrupt no-bid contract to get the reflecting pool done by a contractor with no experience doing this kind of work looks like a payoff to a political donor, which is surely what it is.
3: It's always great to talk to you, David. Thanks so much. That's Professor David Super of Georgetown Law. In other legal news today, according to Bloomberg sources, FBI Director Kash Patel is planning to shrink his legal advisory office, deepening divisions with his general counsel as outside lawsuits challenge prior staff terminations. The FBI Office of the General Counsel has begun carrying out Patel's instructions by pushing its workforce to take early retirement, according to Bloomberg sources. The office has also contemplated terminations. The Office of General Counsel encompasses several hundred lawyers responsible for advising top bureau executives and agents to ensure lawful investigations, responding to lawsuits against the FBI, and coordinating with the Justice Department prosecutors on cases. Coming up next, a U.S. Army soldier charged with making winning poly market predictions based on classified information about the raid to capture then-Venezuelan President Nicolas Maduro says the alleged bets aren't a crime, and he's asking a judge to throw out the case. And attorneys looking for legal research? Whether you're an in-house counsel or in private practice, Bloomberg Law gives you the edge with the latest in AI-powered legal analytics, business insights, and workflow tools. 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
4: Evacuation orders remain in place around Spokane. Watch Duty reports the Old Trails, Fairview, and Autumn Lane fires have burned over 10,000 acres. Several parts of Western Washington are under an air quality alert due to wildfire smoke. This includes King, Kitsap, Pierce, Snohomish, and Thurston counties. The alert will remain in place until 5 o'clock Wednesday evening. Meanwhile, President Trump has approved Governor Bob Ferguson's request for an emergency declaration for the Eastern Washington wildfires. Now, Ferguson is preparing preparing a request for a major disaster declaration. In other news, the state is giving King County a $15 million grant to help improve public safety. The funds will go towards areas like gun violence prevention and crisis intervention training. I'm Lillian James. 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
4: It's going to be another hot and hazy day Wednesday. We'll start the day in the low 60s before reaching a high in the mid 80s in the late afternoon. There won't be any clouds in the sky, but haze from wildfire smoke will make it difficult to see the sun. King, Kitsap, Pierce, Snohomish, and Thurston counties will remain under an air quality alert until 5 o'clock Wednesday evening. I'm Lillian James. 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
3: A U.S. Army soldier charged with making winning polymarket predictions based on classified information about the raid to capture then-Venezuelan President Nicolas Maduro is asking a judge to throw out the case. Lawyers for Gannon Ken Van Dyke, a special forces soldier who prosecutors said was involved in the planning and execution of the raid, called the prosecution overzealous and said the alleged bets aren't a crime. Van Dyke faces a maximum of 20 years behind bars on the most serious charge, wire fraud. Joining me is Columbia Law School professor Eric Talley, an expert in business law. Eric, will you explain what he did, what he's charged with doing?
32: Yeah, Mr. Van Dyke was charged with illegally making a prediction market bet on Polymarket having to do with whether Nicolas Maduro was going to continue being the president of Venezuela or continue to be in power. Mr. Van Dyke knew about the plans for the operation to go into Venezuela and capture Maduro. And based on that information, he ended up opening up a Polymarket account and making several bets in favor of Maduro no longer being in power, and made a fair amount of money off of that process. And that's what gave rise to the charges that are being brought now against him.
3: So they're saying he used classified information. Exactly what is he charged with?
32: Yeah, this kind of looks almost like a securities fraud insider trading type of case, but he was not buying and selling stocks or bonds or the things that we usually think of as being securities. He was, you know, purchasing this event-driven contract, which is effectively a bet. And so as a result, standard insider trading approaches don't work as well. But what does is just another section of federal law called the Commodities Exchange Act. And there is a, you know, kind of an interesting debate that's going to be going on in court as to whether event-driven contracts, prediction market contracts, fall under the Commodities Exchange Act, and particularly a specific definition of a contract that the Exchange Act has involving something known as a swap. Now, that sounds kind of like very Wall Street speak, but what it really is just a contract agreeing that you and I are going to, you know, swap piles of money under some circumstances. And so this can be any contract in which the decision of whether I pay you or you pay me is dependent on the occurrence or the non-occurrence of some event that has economic

0: federal employees, officers, members of the armed forces, and so forth. They generally predict they generally prohibit anyone who has financial information or relevant information about some upcoming international event from entering into a swap contract to favor their situation or to skew the odds of the contract paying off.
1: His lawyers say the alleged bets aren't a crime. How so? What's their argument?
0: The first argument that they're going to make is that these contracts just aren't swaps, that they are ordinary gambling contracts under state law that shouldn't even be regulated by federal law. Now, if they can convince the court that that is the case, then a bunch of these statutes that prohibit insider trading specifically with respect to swaps, they're going to fall away. The defense isn't completely out of the woods, but it would eliminate what seems like the most direct form of liability through these informed trading prohibitions related to swaps. The problem is that just this past April, there was another federal court in the Third Circuit that basically held in a case that involved Kalshi, Polymarket's big competitor, that sports event contracts, they look a lot like betting, but they also qualify as swaps because their payoffs are associated with economic, financial, commercial consequences, and so forth. And so the court in that case basically said, we're going to have a pretty open-ended and pretty forgiving definition of what constitutes a swap. And so Mr. Van Dyke's going to have to somehow convince the court to distinguish that case or to disagree with it. It is only a sister jurisdiction, so there's a chance that he could do it. And if he does end up doing it, then his road is going to be much cleaner, not completely out of the woods, but much cleaner. And even if these contracts do constitute swaps and therefore these prohibitions absolutely apply, Mr. Van Dyke may be able to make a couple of other arguments, many of them having to do with the newness of prediction markets and event-driven contracts. As a general matter, there's a kind of an interpretive approach to criminal prohibitions that says, let's not be overly expansive in determining or defining what constitutes a crime, particularly if an ordinary person wouldn't have reasonably thought that, you know, some offshore prediction market wager was actually a federally regulated swap. And so there are cases where courts have said, look, formally this looks like it's a violation, but there just wasn't enough notice to people in Mr. Van Dyke's position to know that this was. We're going to give him leniency, even though someone that comes next in a year or two isn't going to get the same type of leniency. Now, there is another kind of route that the government has if they lose on this question of whether these event-driven contracts are quote-unquote swaps. And that's that there's a very well-known kind of secret tool that a lot of prosecutors use called the mail and wire fraud statutes that basically say if you do something naughty, even if it's not, you know, like a serious felony, but if you do something that, you know, clearly is a violation of law and you use the cell phone or the telephone or email to do it, you can be convicted of wire fraud, which has fairly significant criminal prosecutions, criminal consequences associated with it. Now, in that situation, the U.S. might be able to say, look, even if these weren't swaps, what Mr. Van Dyke was doing was engaging in some form of common law fraud. He was misusing the information that the government entrusted with him and trusted him to keep confidential, and he blew that confidentiality away, used the email or a cell phone to do it, and therefore committed wire fraud. And that is an alternative approach that the government has tried out in its indictment. That one is going to be a steeper hill for the government to climb, in large part because of the United States Supreme Court, which just a couple of years ago really narrowed what it meant to misuse government information. There was a case that involved regulatory information at the FDA and whether

0: and the Department of Health and whether various types of benefits were going to be liberalized or changed, and that would have a big effect on companies. And the Supreme Court basically held that regulatory information about what the government was going to do, that's not really property that the government can entrust you with. And that case, Mr. Van Dyke may be able to use as well to say, hey, information about a potential raid into Venezuela kind of fits that same definition. This particular type of information, this is a much more important and sensitive type of information involving a military action. So the government, probably has a little bit better of a chance to say, yeah, that regulatory case at the Supreme Court, that's different than this particular situation, because, here we're really dealing with things that are of the utmost importance for the safety and welfare of our armed forces.
1: Eric, this, it's a swap. Is it sort of a legal fiction? Because most people who are betting on Kalshi or Polymarket think they're gambling, don't they?
0: One of the things that I like to ask my students when I teach this topic, June, is what is the difference between securities and derivatives trading, insurance, and gambling? And when you start thinking about the very structure of this type of a contract, every single one of these contracts involve one person having to basically, pay money or transfer value to another if certain facts happen, if certain events come about. And so the distinction between those three things is in many ways only a regulatory distinction. Where do the various markers or guardrails hold out? And it isn't even necessarily the case that these three or more categories can't overlap with one another. It's perfectly possible for something to be considered gambling and a swap at the same time. And clearly Mr. Van Dyke in this case is going to say, well, I knew this was gambling, but I had no idea it was a swap. And that is actually a legal determination that we're only now discovering in real time. You shouldn't hold me accountable to a criminal prohibition that has remained unclear and is only going to get clarified by this case. And so that may, this idea that this was only gambling and it looks a lot more like a football bet on the San Francisco 49ers than it does a conventional Wall Street type of swap, is an argument that I'm certain Mr. Van Dyke's lawyers are going to try to impress upon the court. And, they at least stand a chance of convincing a court to be lenient in this case, even as they send a message to future traders on Polymarket and Kalshi that you better watch out, that what you're doing could also involve the purchase and sale of swap contracts.
1: So, do you think that the CFTC is going to win this fight about, we're the ones that are going to regulate these markets, or, the states that want to regulate?
0: This is the big battle that's happening, barely off stage with this case, right? That proponents of event-driven contracts, Kalshi, Polymarket, others, Robinhood, they very much want the designation of swaps for these types of contracts, because what that means is that they can then be traded on national exchanges and international exchanges. It also means that federal law, at least to some extent, preempt what state gambling commissioners and governors and legislatures can do if something is essentially a federally recognized contract that can be traded on markets.
1: I can see these legal fights playing out for years to come. Thanks so much, Eric. That's Columbia Law School professor Eric Talley. I'm June Grosso. Stay with us. Today's top
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11: From ABC News, I'm Wayne Cabot. Primary night proving to be a real test for progressive insurgents who campaigned against the Iran war and American military funding for Israel. In a blistering attack after her loss, Missouri progressive Cori Bush slammed her AIPAC-funded incumbent, Wesley Bell.
12: These bills that come about where we're sending $3.3 billion for war to Israel, we can't just let that go and nobody say anything about it. When they send more money, when they can't fund UNRWA, but they can fund war, when they can't fund our schools, but they can fund war, when they can't fund health care, but they can fund war, we gotta call it out and we gotta do something about it.
11: Israel also factoring into the Michigan Senate race, where progressive Democrat Dr. Abdul El-Sayed is taking on AIPAC-funded establishment candidate Haley Stevens. Before the polls closed in Michigan, election officials warned it would be a long night, with hundreds of thousands of absentee votes to be counted. The Ohio congressman facing an ethics investigation over domestic abuse allegations, Max Miller, says he's innocent and will not quit his campaign even after getting a phone call from President Trump.
13: I reminded him of the same resilience that he had when people told him that he was going to struggle in 2016, and he became the 45th president of the United States.
11: He was on CNN. L.A. sheriffs say an armed suspect was arrested at the Trump National Golf Course while taking pictures Sunday, 2 days before President Trump came for a fundraiser. Her parents' home in Spokane is a pile of ashes, and Chelsea Riley is sickened to hear the wildfire was set.
14: It changes things. It kind of, you know, you could make sense of it when it was an act of God somehow, but now that it's arson, someone did this to our family, and that's hard to wrap our brains around.
11: The parasitic stomach bug that has killed 2 people in Michigan is now in 47 states, infecting more than 10,000 people, with 12,000 cases still suspected. You're listening to ABC News.
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15: Evacuation orders remain in place around Spokane. Watch Studio reports the Old Trails, Fairview, and Autumn Lane fires have burned over 10,000 acres. At least 700 structures have been destroyed, and around 65,000 residents have been urged to evacuate. Meanwhile, the largest fire in the state continues to be the Kaiser Canyon fire on the Colville Indian Reservation. That fire has burned over 136,000 acres. The man accused of intentionally starting the Old Trails fire was questioned last year in 2 other fire-related cases in Spokane. He was also convicted of killing his father in Arizona and served about a decade in prison. Meanwhile, the air quality in parts of western Washington is starting to drop. The Puget Sound Clean Air Agency has issued an air quality alert for King, Kitsap, Pierce, Snohomish, and Thurston counties. This comes as wildfire smoke moves in from central and eastern Washington as well as Canada. You can check on your area's air quality by visiting the Department of Ecology's online map. In other news, the state is granting King County County a $15 million grant to improve public safety. 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
16: About one-third of the $15 million will support countywide gun violence prevention programs, which work to intervene and interrupt the violence before it happens. King County Executive Girmay Zahalai says another $4.9 million will support crisis intervention training for law enforcement and corrections officers. The grant also includes money for a program that pairs deputies with mental health professionals. It will also add new sheriff's deputies to Maple Valley, Covington, and Kenmore. Local mayors, the sheriff's office, and public health leaders say these investments will strengthen partnerships between law enforcement and behavioral health professionals, plus improve crisis response times and connect more people to mental health services.
15: I'm Lillian James. 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
22: Inflation hitting its highest level in nearly 3 years, up 3.8% from a year ago, as prices soar from gas to groceries.
23: The issue is oil.
24: It's the sky-high price of energy that's driving inflation both at the consumer and the producer level.
25: And the war in Iran could send prices even higher.
26: Any escalation in the region and you see it immediately reflected in oil prices.
25: Whatever happens next happens here.
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29: Donnan and Chief U.S. Economist Anna Wong about the unintended and unexpected consequences of Donald Trump's tariffs. This week, tariffs are back, and they look like they're here to stay. We're recording this on Wednesday, the 29th of July. The White House imposed tariffs of around 10% on imports from more than 80 countries, replacing emergency tariffs put in place after the Supreme Court ruled a lot of the previous ones he'd put in place unconstitutional. There have also been new tariffs on Canada and Brazil. And we have coming down the track so-called Section 301 investigations now hanging over multiple countries, all of which could result in more import taxes in the next few months. Well, heaven knows, we've talked about tariffs before on this show. In fact, our most listened to episode ever was on that topic. But in a week when the president has reminded us just how much he likes them, I wanted to step back and think about the unintended consequences of those tariffs for the economy and the federal budget. In a nutshell, many of the positive consequences from tariffs that the president promised on the campaign trail have not really happened, or not in the way he suggested. But you'd have to also say that the biggest negatives that were talked about before they were imposed have not really happened either. So it raises the question, is President Trump's signature economic policy turning out to be just a fancy way of extracting a few more tax revenues from US consumers? And if so, is anyone really going to want to let that money go? Well, we've brought back the pair of voices, actually, who featured, funnily enough, in that super popular Trumponomics episode. Sean Donnan, senior writer with Bloomberg, who reports on the US and global economy for us. Sean, thanks so much for joining us.
30: It's always great to be here.
29: And Trumponomics regular, also in Washington, Anna Wong, chief U.S. economist at Bloomberg Economics, who's previously worked at the Federal Reserve and served in the Trump White House in 2019 and 2020 on to comment at the Council of Economic Advisers. Anna, always great to get you on.
0: Happy to be here.
29: Sean, there was a lot of talk ahead of these tariffs, and indeed President Trump used to talk a lot about it in his first term, that they were going to bring manufacturing back to the US. We were going to see reshoring and a revitalization of US manufacturing. We were going to see the trade deficit fall and some extra revenue for the federal government, which was going to be paid for by all those foreign exporters. You had a great story this week focusing on tin cans, no less. And I thought that really painted a picture of how that manufacturing piece had sometimes panned out on the ground. So tell us a little bit about that.
1: The reason I looked at tin cans was because it's a way of looking at Trump's original tariffs, which were the steel tariffs that he imposed back in March of 2018, the 25% tariff on all imports of steel. And on the day after the announcement went out, as markets were having conniptions, Wilbur Ross went on television and
29: the
1: held up a can.
29: Right?
1: Who was then the Commerce Secretary, right? And he held up a can of Campbell's soup and said, essentially, the tariffs will not affect the cost of this one bit. He had calculated how much steel was in there. He also said that the payoff for these tariffs would be tens of thousands of jobs and hundreds of millions of dollars of investment. So I thought, let's take this tin can and look at it as a case study of how things have actually worked out. Well, the answer is the price of that tin can has gone up substantially since March of 2018 when these tariffs were put in place. The cost of canned fruits and vegetables that consumers pay are up almost 50% since that day. And the cost of the empty can itself coming off the production line is up 80% since March of 2018. So there's a significant impact on the cost side. One of the reasons for that is that, in fact, one of these promises of the tariffs, which was that there would be more investment in domestic production, domestic capacity, hasn't played out at all. On that day that Wilbur Ross went on TV, there were a dozen steel mills in the U.S. that turned out tin plate. Can makers imported about 50% of the steel that they used to make cans. And that was supposed to go down. Well, in fact, there are now only three steel mills in the United States that make tin plate, and can makers import 80% of the steel that they need to make those tin cans. At the same time, we haven't seen the jobs story work out in the same way. There are now roughly 1,300 more people working in American steel mills than there were in March of 2018. So it hasn't been a huge jobs boom, even for the broader steel industry. Although we have seen investment in other parts. And part of the story here is also about how tariffs don't happen in isolation. They happen in an economy that has lots of different things going on. And the reality for the U.S. steel industry is that making tin plate is difficult, it's capital intensive, and it's a tiny part of the U.S. steel market. And therefore, the real question that you hear and that I heard from economists is, and people in the industry is, why are we putting tariffs on imports of something that the domestic industry does not want to make and does not want to invest in and allocate capital to? And so that, to me, is a case study for a lot of these tariffs. You can go down through the supply chain, and one of the people I talked to was a tomato farmer in Indiana who's planting fewer tomatoes this summer as a result of the higher cost of cans and as a result also of international competition, because these tariffs don't apply to cans that are already filled with fruits and vegetables that are being imported. And so the domestic competitiveness has been hit by this as well. And so that's the unintended consequences. And then there's this kind of unfulfilled promises thing. And I think of that as really, when we think of the kind of political economy of these tariffs, as the big issue that Trump faces. If you go back to 2016, you go back to when he was first running for president, and he was first talking about cracking down on trade and first talking about tariffs, in all of those campaigns is that he is promising more factory jobs in the United States. And today, there are 75,000 fewer people working in American factories than there were when Trump returned to office in January of 2025.
29: And it's interesting, Sean, I think it makes sense to be focusing on some of the sectors that were affected by the first Trump tariffs, because obviously you could make the argument, and has been made on the on this program before, that it's quite soon if you want to have the kind of shift that Donald Trump is talking about. But I guess what's interesting from the way you've talked to, particularly with a question of whether or not you could have more US producers of tin plate, the to replace those imported tin plate for the 10 cans, seem from the people you talked to that this wasn't just a matter of time and the tariffs being in long enough. They already had quite a lot of protection. They were looking to have even more, and it just didn't seem like it was going to work.
1: I think in the Trump presidency, it is such a short news cycle that we deal with on every day. There's a lot of noise on every day, but we are now a decade into this experiment, and at least 8 years into tariffs actually being in place. We can actually look at what has happened in some of these cases. And this is no longer a promise about what's coming in the future. There is a record now.
29: So, Anna, one of the reasons I wanted to have you on is I know you have a slightly different view of this. Just on this piece of whether or not US domestic manufacturing has been affected in the way that Donald Trump talked about manufacturing jobs coming back to the US, a support for domestic production, a reduction in the trade deficit. What's happened with those? What kind of evidence are you looking at?
2: Yeah, you know, Stephanie, as I was listening to Sean as he was talking about how Trump promises loads of manufacturing jobs, it made me recall the time when I was seconded to the Council of Economic Advisors and I was writing talking points for these senior leaders. And it is indeed true that politicians are very much indexed to the number of jobs. When they go out to give speeches, they want to talk about how many jobs is created. But as an economist who's evaluating the overall impact of a certain policy, we care about all these other variables, including profits, investment, and because jobs comes way later, only after profits, investment, productivity happen, would you have jobs. So when we evaluate the success or failure of a policy, you want to look at everything. To play the devil's advocate, what I'm seeing in the manufacturing sector is, put aside for a second what is causing this, but the facts are that I think manufacturing has improved over the last years. And the improvement, while it did not result in a surge in jobs, it has basically concentrated a significant increase in output as well as productivity. So when you have output increase but no hiring increase, that means higher labor productivity. So from an economist point of view, not a politician's point of view, increased productivity is a good thing. And so for whatever reason, the manufacturing sector has improved in the last year. Now, is this due to tariffs? As Sean's tin can example showed, and also just looking at what sectors are most exposed to tariffs, we see that it is in these China exposed sectors like apparel, textiles, consumer electronics and stuff like that. No, the increase in manufacturing output are not in these sectors. The increase in manufacturing productivity and output are concentrated in durable manufacturing sectors such as computers, electronics, not the consumer type, but hardware, high value added stuff, aerospace, mining also. Would I say that this resurgence in manufacturing is due to tariff? No, I do not see direct evidence of that. However, there is an improvement in the manufacturing sector for whatever reason it is happening.
29: And I seem to recall, Anna, some interesting conversations that we have had where you were speculating that the tariffs, you know, for many companies would have just been presented, would have felt like a cost increase of one form or another, and maybe something they had to decide whether or not to pass on to consumers, and had been a spur to get more out of workers and to had maybe had that kind of indirect impact on productivity that you've just described.
2: Yeah, so when you look at the output, manufacturing output, you see that the increase is driven by more hours out of existing workers.
29: Coming up, more from my conversation with Sean Donnan and Anna Wong on the unintended consequences of Donald Trump's tariffs. I'm Stephanie Flanders, and you're listening to the Trumponomics podcast on Bloomberg Radio.
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29: I'm Stephanie Flanders, and you're listening to a portion of this week's Trumponomics podcast on Bloomberg Radio. Today, I'm speaking with Bloomberg reporter Sean Donnan and chief U.S. economist Anna Wong about the unintended and unexpected consequences of Donald Trump's tariffs.
1: Anna makes a very good point about productivity, increased efficiency, and the kind of, as an unintended byproduct of tariffs. One of the really fascinating things I discovered when I visited Robert Gatz and the McCann Corporation of America is that one of the ways they responded to the original steel tariffs was by making thinner cans. They now make more cans using roughly the same amount of steel as they did 8 years ago because they have figured out a way to make those cans thinner. Now, you know, they insist they're not flimsier,
29: it doesn't result in us opening our cupboards in a few years' time and discovering, oh yes, those are the post-2025 cans. But I mean, there's no evidence of that so far. I listen to you, Sean, and I do worry a bit that your family are now also very well informed about tin cans. It's you have invested a very an impressive amount of time in actually what turns out to be a rather interesting industry.
1: Yeah, my children are regularly bored by me at the dinner table.
29: But we haven't mentioned the big other positive that the administration did talk about going into this, particularly the Treasury Secretary, that it would bring great increase in revenues for the federal government. And there was even talk of a tariff dividend for voters, courtesy of Donald Trump. Anna, what's happened there?
2: Yeah, so here are some numbers. So last year, the tariff revenues was roughly around $200 billion, depending on whether you look at calendar year or fiscal year, but I would say around the $200 billion mark. Before the Liberation Day, it was around $80 billion. And now, after the IEEPA ruling, so far the administration had to refund $80 billion of those roughly $200 billion collected.
29: That's interesting. They have done the refund.
2: Yeah, they definitely have done the refund. We have a lot of evidence around there so $80 billion is the ones that's already refunded. The total possible amount that's needed to be refunded is around $166 billion, because out of the collected, $166 billion was due to IEEPA. I think what that shows is that the tariff last year indeed was quite an important source of fiscal revenues. When you look at the 10-year budget period for CBO, that is supposed, the tariff revenues based on IEEPA and all the other tariff policies was supposed to generate roughly $3.3 trillion in revenues over 10 years. And that's roughly how much the One Big Beautiful Bill cost. So now that we have the IEEPA ruling, and even taking into account the interim policies to fill the gap, such as using the 122, and last week the 301 and 338, I think what we are looking at is a reduced fiscal revenue estimate of roughly more like around $2 trillion as opposed to $3 trillion over 10 years. And the yearly this year, as opposed to $300 billion, it's looking more likely to be $200 billion. So when we enter this year, CBO has estimated the fiscal deficit should be, would be around 5.8% of GDP this year. It's 1.9 trillion fiscal deficit. Now it's looking more likely to be 6% of GDP for all these reasons. There are other reasons, including higher treasury rates. You know, CBO expected average 10-year treasury yields to be 4.1 this year. Well, it's averaged 4.5%. And I think part of that is, I think Wall Street do look at these tariff revenues numbers, I mean, fixed income traders. And if it's looking like there's more uncertainty around the collection of these revenues, then I think people will get more bearish in the treasury rates market.
1: Can I just make two quick points on the income, the kind of fiscal effect side of things? One is the refunds, they're not done with. In fact, in June, there was a net outflow of from the Treasury when it came to customs duties. The number listed on the monthly Treasury report was minus $25.5 billion. And we're likely to see several more months like that this year because, as Anna says, they've refunded about $80 billion. There's another $80 billion that they need to refund because the courts are really holding their feet to the fire on this. So there's that the short-term fiscal piece is a lot of that $200 billion that they raised last year, they're sending back to people this year. The second point is that the kind of durability of tariffs, and I think that's something we need to think more. The Yale Budget Lab estimates it's $1.9 trillion over the next 10 years based on the current state of tariffs that you would get in revenues, but they make the point also that that does not account for slower growth that you get as a result of tariffs. The other point is that there are more legal challenges coming. The tariffs that were announced last week were very quickly challenged by another group of small businesses. There's a guy called Alan Wolf, who's one of the kind of eminence grise of the trade bar here in Washington, actually helped write the 1974 trade law, who says that the use of that law in Section 301 of that law that the Trump administration rolled out last week is completely against the spirit of the law and likely open to legal challenge. There are going to be more legal challenges coming up. So the question is, okay, are these going to withstand further court challenges? And I've heard this from Scott Bessent himself, making the point that, well, if the tariffs really work, we should see diminishing revenues from them over time. Because if you are reshoring manufacturing, then you're going to get less tariff revenue. And you're going to get more business tax revenues is the hope. So the idea of tariffs as this kind of fiscal wonder tool going into the future, I think there's a lot of caveats on.
29: You know, we focused a lot on whether or not the good stuff that was promised has happened, and we had a debate around the manufacturing. It seems very unclear that the tariffs have really engineered a revival by themselves of domestic manufacturing. Maybe that's an unreasonable expectation. There was a big surprise in that other countries didn't retaliate to the tariffs, the US imposed tariffs, and that has fundamentally changed certainly the impact on the global economy. And we haven't seen tariffs meaningfully increase US inflation, even though a lot of consumers sort of link them tariffs to a high cost in their minds. So I guess it's fair to say, Anna, although we haven't seen all the positive consequences, some of the things that the critics focused most on before President Trump's Liberation Day have not really panned out either. One thing that I guess was predictable, but is very evident, is these are super unpopular, these tariffs, and people do associate the tariffs with higher costs, Anna, even if the numbers don't quite back it up.
2: Yeah, Stephanie, but everything is unpopular. Cutting back fiscal deficit is also unpopular. Doge was unpopular. the question is, I mean, once the government starts spending or people start spending, it's hard to cut back. It's always feels terrible to downgrade. So the question is, which one is relatively easier or less painful. And it's clear that the Trump administration has decided that forcing tariffs, using tariff policy is the relatively less painful route to, you know, solve a couple problems at the same time.
29: And certainly raise a few hundred billion dollars. I mean, Sean, I take your point about the uncertainty, but as things stand, you have an increase in taxes that certainly many Democrats didn't think was possible, an increase in taxes that was very much focused on consumers, it seems like. So even if they're very against them, seems quite unlikely they're going to rush to remove them.
1: Let's wait and see. But I mean, right now in these midterm elections, Democrats are pointing to tariffs as a vulnerability for the president. They think they can make political hay with it. But I think it fits with a broader sentiment. And that is that the economic policies that President Trump has rolled out in the past 18 months have not delivered what he promised. And I think that is, whether it's tariffs, whether it's immigration policy, whether it's the broader issue of bringing down prices, the feeling is that President Trump has injected, and this comes up in poll after poll after poll, in which he rates very low on the economy, on his management of the economy. But the feeling is that President Trump has injected a new level of chaos into the U.S. economy, and that voters are feeling the effects of that in multiple ways, or at least associating what they're feeling with that. And that is the kind of big political question. And the longer term political question around tariffs is how politically unpopular they will prove to be years from now. I mean, the history of the United States before World War II, and the history of economic policy debates in the U.S. was often around tariffs. And it was this fight between consumers and producers over tariffs and protectionism. And you had this go in political cycles where they were popular and a government would be elected and introduce tariffs. And then they were unpopular as soon as consumers started to pay for them and that government would be voted out. And, you know, maybe we will see that cycle return.
29: Well, there are lots of things that are unique about Donald Trump. I think the idea that the voters' perception that he has not delivered on his promises is not unique to him as a politician. I'm afraid it's something that we're seeing quite a lot of. But I'm sure you're right, Sean, that the Democrats have feel they have a strong stick to beat the administration with in the form of tariffs. I just hope that you and all these other reporters we have in D.C. will also be asking those Democrats what they would do instead. Thank you very much, Sean Donnan, Anna Wong. A discussion to be continued, no doubt. But thanks for joining this week.
1: Thanks for having us.
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29: Thanks for listening to Trumponomics from Bloomberg. It was hosted by me, Stephanie Flanders. I was joined by Anna Wong and Sean Donnan. Trumponomics is produced by Moses Andam and Salma Sadi, with help from Amy Keane and this week, Rachel Lewis-Kriske. Sound design is by Blake Maples and Kelly Gary. 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I'm Stephanie Flanders, and this is Bloomberg.
16: 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Now, this hour's top local stories with Lillian James.
17: Evacuation orders remain in place around Spokane. Watch Duty reports the Old Trails, Fairview, and Autumn Lane fires have burned over 10,000 acres. Several parts of Western Washington are under an air quality alert due to wildfire smoke. This includes King, Kitsap, Pierce, Snohomish, and Thurston counties. The alert will remain in place until 5 o'clock Wednesday evening. Meanwhile, President Trump has approved Governor Bob Ferguson's request for an emergency declaration for the Eastern Washington wildfires. Now, Ferguson is preparing preparing a request for a major disaster declaration. In other news, the state is giving King County a $15 million grant to help improve public safety. The funds will go towards areas like gun violence prevention and crisis intervention training. I'm Lillian James. 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
17: It's going to be another hot and hazy day Wednesday. We'll start the day in the low 60s before reaching a high in the mid 80s in the late afternoon. There won't be any clouds in the sky, but haze from wildfire smoke will make it difficult to see the sun. King, Kitsap, Pierce, Snohomish, and Thurston counties will remain under an air quality alert until 5 o'clock Wednesday evening. I'm Lillian James. 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
33: You're listening to the Big Take Podcast on Bloomberg Radio. I'm Sarah Holder, and today on the show, we're talking about why the U.S. couldn't stand up its own nitrile medical gloves industry in the years since COVID. Nitrile medical gloves are supposed to be abundant and identical. They're all made out of the same material and engineered the same way, so that medical professionals can use and remove them over and over throughout the day without skipping a beat.
34: These gloves are the ones you see in every exam room when you go to the doctor or the hospital.
33: That's Anna Edney. She reports on the healthcare industry.
34: They're disposable. There are billions of these. There's about 120 billion that are used in the U.S. annually.
33: 120 billion used every year in the U.S., not only in the medical field, but in industries like food service, auto repair, and pharmaceutical production. The U.S. government alone buys around 2 billion of these gloves annually for federal workers like healthcare professionals and airport security. But only about 1% of these nitrile gloves are actually made in the U.S.
34: They're made in Malaysia, and the companies in Malaysia get the main ingredient for those gloves from China. That's where they get the petroleum product, nitrile butadiene rubber. So essentially, we are reliant on China for the medical gloves. And in addition to kind of the tensions with China, there's also the war with Iran.
33: The war has disrupted ship traffic through the Strait of Hormuz, which has made it harder and more expensive to transport petroleum products.
34: Essentially, we're in this spot, which we sort of were in when COVID for different reasons, where the glove supply is kind of on thin ice and the hospitals are, you know, trying to make sure that they can get enough.
33: When nitrile gloves were in short supply during the 2020 COVID-19 pandemic, the federal government came up with a plan to wean the U.S. off of imported medical gloves and make more of them domestically. Since then, six American companies have been granted almost $1 billion in government contracts to bolster the U.S.'s manufacturing capacity and build more factories to produce NBR. Now, the U.S. is staring down the possibility of another medical glove shortage. But Anna says the country still isn't prepared.
34: The companies are not making gloves and they're not making the rubber.
33: Sarah Holder, and this is The Big Take from Bloomberg News. Today on the show, why the U.S. couldn't stand up its own nitrile medical gloves industry in the years since COVID, and what the failed push to make medical gloves says about broader efforts to reshore American manufacturing. So, Anna, you've been looking into the U.S.'s effort to ramp up domestic manufacturing of an extremely important product that often gets taken for granted.

0: of these nitrile gloves a year, largely from other countries. But during the pandemic, the supply of medical gloves emerged as a real issue in the U.S. The U.S. government had a plan for ramping up domestic supply. What was that plan?
1: Yeah, so we all learned, you know, that COVID was airborne. We wanted to protect ourselves. Certainly, you know, the medical professionals wanted to protect themselves. So the demand for medical gloves just skyrocketed and, you know, the hospitals weren't able to get them. What happened was the Trump administration, during the first Trump administration during COVID, was going to give out contracts to companies that were willing to set up glove factories or factories that could make the main ingredient in these gloves, nitrile butadiene rubber. And then it was the Biden administration that actually gave out the contracts. So they gave out about $850 million to six companies to get that started.
0: And how did that plan work out?
1: You know, some of them got started. They quickly folded. They shut down their glove operations. They weren't able to sell those essentially because they cost a lot more than the gloves made in Malaysia, where we get most of our gloves from. You sort of need more infrastructure than just the buildings and just the manufacturing. And during this time, you know, when the companies were trying to get up and running, they quickly found out that already our attention span had kind of switched in the U.S., as it does, especially with pandemics and kind of public health emergencies. And, you know, the hospitals, even the federal government, were not buying what they were trying to make. The hard part about bringing an entire industry back to the United States or boosting it here is just that it costs more. And that's why manufacturing in a lot of instances has moved offshore. And to bring it back, you know, you sort of need more infrastructure than just the buildings and just the manufacturing. You almost need government subsidies to make it worth anyone's while to buy the products, to make sure they're there when the emergency happens.
0: Since the start of the U.S. effort to kickstart nitrile glove manufacturing domestically, the federal government has financed six companies with $850 million to build factories that make medical gloves, or NBR. One of the contracts went to a company called Blue Star NBR, which got $123 million in financing to help it build a huge NBR factory in Southern Virginia. But the company's CEO, Scott Meyer, told Bloomberg's healthcare reporter Anna Edney that by now, he's running out of money. And the business still hasn't gotten off the ground.
1: The challenge that happened specifically for them in this case during COVID was that the price of construction went up. And I think we all were sort of familiar with that, and people trying to do projects at their houses or anything. The same applied to this factory. And so when they were in the middle of it, they had said to the federal government, we're not going to have enough money to basically plug it in and get it going. And it kind of sat in this limbo for a long time, and the government has not, you know, wanted to fund it anymore to help them reach the end point. The other issue is just if there weren't really companies making gloves in the country, then there's no one who's going to buy their NBR. They sort of didn't have that ability to have a revenue or anything to try to get going.
0: I'm wondering, what does the Trump administration say about why the program didn't pan out?
1: Well, I was able, to talk to a source who is familiar with the government thinking, with this Trump administration's thinking. And essentially, they said that the administration felt that the Biden administration had made these bets on companies that didn't fulfill the promises of these contracts. And they didn't want to keep putting money into that, which is why they told me they were, stopping funding this. They weren't going to give any more money to try to get these companies up and running. And I did speak to Timothy Manning, who was with the Biden administration during this time. And he said, actually, contrary to what that person had said, was that those companies that they did fund, those six that they gave about $850 million, were sort of already picked out during the Trump administration, and the Biden administration was just, you know, continuing that program.

0: based on your reporting, what is your understanding of the biggest things that went wrong, the biggest failures in this program?
1: The biggest failures for the program were that there wasn't anything set up to make sure that these companies would be supported beyond just building the infrastructure to make gloves or to make NBR. What can happen too is they weren't all saying we definitely need more government money. They were saying we could get private capital, but no one wants to fund us because even the government won't buy our product. And so the biggest issue is sort of that a lot of industries in this way are heavily subsidized, so to get off the ground so that it makes it worthwhile for the American hospital system, the medical system, to purchase these gloves.
0: Right. And the $850 million in contracts were meant to kickstart manufacturing, not actually purchase any of those gloves for government agencies. You also wrote about some of the U.S.-based companies that make these gloves using imported materials. How are those faring?
1: American companies that are making gloves with imported ingredients, with imported NBR, they usually cost about double, sometimes even more than the gloves coming from Malaysia. These are interesting companies. They also got started around COVID. There's about two or three, it depends on how you look at it. So they are starting to make headway in telling the government over and over, you know, some of them told me we are in DC several times a month. People I talked to in the government said we are surprised how often we are talking about gloves at this level, because they're there constantly telling them, please buy our gloves so that if you want this industry to be built up, like, this is what you have to do. And the government does seem to be recognizing that. The Office of Management and Budget told me that they were now going to start requiring that federal agencies purchase gloves from these companies that operate on U.S. soil.
0: The OMB spokesperson also told Anna that the Department of Homeland Security has started coordinating purchasing instead of having individual agencies each make their own orders.
1: Another thing they are doing is it's a proposal. It's not yet finalized, but they are looking into Medicare giving higher reimbursements to private hospitals, or hospitals that aren't, you know, obviously government agencies, but that buy a certain percentage of gloves from these American companies.
0: And the reason for that is because these gloves are more expensive to buy. And so if the government gets in this market, supports these domestic manufacturers, that will make it easier for them to break even?
1: It will make it easier for them, and it will be a sign to the market, to those private investors, that they might need still for certain things, that there will be support there for them. The government's supposed to do this anyway. They're supposed to be prioritizing buying things made in the United States, to be perfectly honest.
0: This has been the Big Take Podcast on Bloomberg Radio. I'm Sarah Holder, and I spoke with Anna Edney about why the U.S. couldn't stand up its own nitrile medical gloves industry in the years since COVID. You can hear the rest of the episode.
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7: From ABC News, I'm Wayne Cabot. Primary night highlights, former squad member, Progressive Democrat Cori Bush, loses her race to incumbent Congressman Wesley Bell, whom she criticized for being absent, and denounced campaign spending by the pro-Israel AIPAC lobby.
8: This ain't over, y'all. This ain't over. And when I said last time, AIPAC, I'm coming to tear your kingdom down, let's be clear, that kingdom is falling down, and I ain't done.
7: The AIPAC-funded candidate for Michigan Senate in a tight fight tonight with progressive Dr. Abdul Al-Sayed. Republicans hoping to flip a Democratic governor's seat in Kansas choose Ty Masterson, who thanked President Trump for his endorsement.
9: He loves this country. He loves this country. When I got to first meet him in the Oval last year, it was just like, hey, do you want to see the Declaration of Independence? Yes, I do. I want to see that. Because he just was so excited to show us.
7: Todd Blanche's nomination to be Attorney General just got tougher. Susan Collins saying she can't vote for him. The main Republican saying he's eroding the independence of the Justice Department, giving the president, his sons, and the Trump business immunity from IRS audits. Her no vote means Blanche can afford to lose only one other Republican and be confirmed. Intruder at Trump National, L.A. Sheriff's arresting a man they say was armed and might have been casing the place ahead of Trump's fundraiser. An arson suspect is in custody for a Spokane wildfire. Paul Child is the one who turned him in.
10: Saw where the smoke was at, and I said that OSOB started a fire because it was in the exact same spot that he was standing.
7: More than two-thirds of the West is now in drought. And Virginia is reporting the first locally acquired case of dengue in Virginia. Somebody who didn't travel internationally, but was in contact with someone who did and who got infected. 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
11: Evacuation orders remain in place around Spokane. Watch Duty reports the Old Trails, Fairview, and Autumn Lane fires have burned over 10,000 acres. At least 700 structures have been destroyed, and around 65,000 residents have been urged to evacuate. Meanwhile, the largest fire in the state continues to be the Kaiser Canyon fire on the Colville Indian Reservation. That fire has burned over 136,000 acres. The man accused of intentionally starting the Old Trails fire was questioned last year in two other fire-related cases in Spokane. He was also convicted of killing his father in Arizona and served about a decade in prison. Meanwhile, the air quality in parts of western Washington is starting to drop. The Puget Sound Clean Air Agency has issued an air quality alert for King, Kitsap, Pierce, Snohomish, and Thurston counties. This comes as wildfire smoke moves in from central and eastern Washington as well as Canada. You can check on your area's air quality by visiting the Department of Ecology's online map. In other news, the state is granting King County a $15 million grant to improve public safety. 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
12: About one-third of the $15 million will support countywide gun violence prevention programs, which work to intervene and interrupt the violence before it happens. King County Executive Girmay Zahalai says another $4.9 million will support crisis intervention training for law enforcement and corrections officers. The grant also includes money for a program that pairs deputies with mental health professionals. It will also add new sheriff's deputies to Maple Valley, Covington, and Kenmore. Local mayors, the sheriff's office, and public health leaders say these investments will strengthen partnerships between law enforcement and behavioral health professionals, plus improve crisis response times and connect more people to mental health services.
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20: So this week I'm speaking with Alison Schrager, who's a Bloomberg opinion columnist and senior fellow at the Manhattan Institute. And going back to your book, so the subhead is the seven myths that keep us from taking the chances we need to take. Obviously, I'm not going to ask you to go through them all because, you know, people need to read the book. But is there one of these myths that stands out to you as being particularly counterintuitive?
21: Well, one of them is that I hear a lot, which is you can't take risks until you're ready or in a secure place. And, you know, first of all, most people don't have that luxury. Second of all, like often, you know, the best risk takers are taking it sort of when they're down. And this idea that you have to like have the job, you have to be married, you have to have all these things in place before you take risks only ensures you'll never get those things because it sort of keeps you from getting ahead. And I think I also mentioned, they say in the field of motivation, like what gets us out of bed in the morning? This resolution of uncertainty is one of the biggest sources of motivation. So if you're just like, I have to play by the rules, I have to do everything right, and then I can maybe start thinking about what's my dream, you know, how do I take risks in a meaningful way? You're just never going to get there.
20: Yeah, and I suppose also if you can take more risks when you've got less to lose as well, which is, I think, something that people often forget. But you thought that moving on to retirement and pensions, you've described yourself as a retirement economist. Is that an official thing?
21: No.
20: It's like a good job title.
21: It's not. I say it because, you know, if you're an economist, there's no other way to describe. I mean, there's like maybe 15 other retirement economists who I identify that way. It's a made up field, to be fair. But I think it's accurate because in economics, you know, you could be a macroeconomist, microeconomist, financial economist. But if you're a retirement economist, you kind of are a lot of things. It's a macro question. It's a micro question. It's a finance question. It's a behavioral question. It's a labor question. So you kind of have to take things from all different fields. So I don't think, like, technically I'm a macro financial economist because that would be my training, but I don't feel like that really is accurate.
20: I suppose it does boil down to, and you've mentioned this yourself, it is the hardest problem in finance, certainly in personal finance, is managing your money so that you have enough so that it doesn't run out before you die, or that you don't have so much that you've wasted the early years of your life accumulating only to, you know, find that you die before you've had the chance to enjoy it. But in those terms, what are the kind of biggest mistakes that you see people making when they're thinking about their retirement and how to go about it?
21: I think it's that they're thinking in terms of wealth than income, and I don't blame people for that. I blame the retirement industry. It happened maybe 15 years before in America than the UK, is that we moved from these traditional pensions to individual accounts like a 401k.
20: And this is sort of the traditional pensions were the defined benefit ones.
21: Yes.
20: Where you get a set income. And was that in the US, I take it that was provided by the employer as well?
21: Yes. Yeah.
20: Why did that die out in the US?
21: It's really expensive.
20: Yeah, it's okay. It's the same as why it died out here. Okay.
21: Yeah, and it's not just the income, the amount of contributions you have to put aside. It's a huge, you're just talking about all the risk around outliving your assets, about managing asset risk. These are very expensive risks to manage, and it just became untenable, particularly as people were living longer, for employers to put this on, particularly as they were looking to grow and hire and make the economy more dynamic. So it's not bad that we moved to this new system, because it means coverage increased a lot. You have a lot more people with retirement accounts and retirement assets. Yeah. But, I call it the original sin of retirement, of that, certainly in America, the 401k was meant to supplement the defined benefit plans. So we tend to sort of cast it as wealth, you're supposed to accumulate a certain amount of money before you retire. But that sort of sets people up for failure, because what do you do with this pile of money on day one of retirement? You said it's the hardest problem. Bill Sharpe has said that. A lot of Nobel Prize winning financial economists. I mean, we minimize personal finance as being easy because everyone does it, but that doesn't mean it is. It's actually, I think, much harder than a lot of very sort of complex financial problems people are solving all the time. So how do you, this flipping that switch to thinking about this pile of money and turning it into income, first of all, it doesn't really make sense, because income is valued differently than wealth. So you can't just flip this switch, at least not without exposing yourself to potentially big risks. And also just, I think, mentally really sets people up to not know how to spend their money, or to feel inhibited from spending their money, because they've spent their whole lives building up this nest egg. Even my parents are in their 70s, refused to spend any of their retirement savings. And I'm you worked hard. They're both working still, but I'm you could maybe work less and spend some of this money. This is what you should do. This is what you've worked so hard for. And they look at me like I'm crazy.
20: I think that's a really good point. And I don't think people talk enough about the psychological difficulties of actually spending your money. We do, certainly in our business and in the personal finance journalism business, the thing we worry about mostly is making sure that people have enough, or that they're saving. Mm-hmm. And the pensions industry over here is always saying you should be saving X amount of your salary every single month from the day you're born, basically. But this challenge of decumulation, how do you get over? So there's thinking about it as an income, but also, how do you get over the hurdle of saying, okay, that's me, I'm going to step back gradually? Have you got any thoughts or any strategies for thinking about that side of the retirement puzzle?
21: Yeah, well, I mean, it works pretty well in Chile, because it's conditioned from day one that this is income and you're going to annuitize this, or you're going to take these phased withdrawals from the government. So, I mean, when people had defined benefit pensions, they weren't looking, I think a lot of people don't realize, if you get 30, 40, even 60% of your salary every year until you die, that's worth millions of dollars.
20: Mm.
21: But people don't think, oh, this asset is worth millions of dollars. They're thinking, I get 60% of my salary every year. So you have to condition people to think that way from day one. And Chile does that pretty well. In some ways, I look at the UK as a disappointment, because, you used to require people to annuitize part of your retirement in savings, but it was so unpopular, they had to get rid of it. Now, that might be because interest rates were so low then, annuities were super expensive, or it could have just been poor marketing. But
20: I think it was a sense that there was poor value.
21: Mm-hmm.
20: And I think it would be fair to say the annuities market was not as competitive as it should have been.
21: Mm-hmm. Why do you think that is?
20: Well, honestly, I think at the time, because this all changed in 2006. At first, I think it was 2006, and then it became steadily easier to not annuitize as well, because at first it was, you were allowed to not annuitize as long as you had a certain amount of money. And then that was basically completely done away with. I think it was about 10 years ago under George Osborne. And you're right, during the Osborne era, it was because interest rates were extremely low. And so annuities looked like poor value. But I think before that, it was basically just because the financial industry was much less competitive. Fees were much higher. You know, there was a general, it was still quite hard to kind of comparison shop. I think that would be different now. And maybe you're right. Maybe if we did still have compulsory annuitization, the annuities market would be much better and better run. So that's an interesting one.
21: Because you used to have that website that could comparison shop. It was around like 2010-ish. I love that website because I'm just a nerd for annuity prices. But I guess it just didn't take off. Maybe because you couldn't click through and buy an annuity or to go back. Maybe it wasn't accurate.
20: Do you know what the other reason was? Like, a lot of people were tied to a provider, or they thought they were tied to a provider. It was basically just the usual sort of like financial industry comms thing because consumers were unsophisticated, if you like, they would just say, they get a letter from their pension provider saying, this is the annuity we can offer you. And they would just tick the box and say, oh, fine. And it would turn out that they'd got something that, you know, was basically maybe could be even be as much as a percentage point less than they would have got elsewhere. And then obviously there was a kind of bit of a campaign, certainly from writers like us saying, look, make sure you shop around because if you're in ill health, or even if you're in good health, you don't have to buy your annuity from your provider. A lot of it was basically a lack of knowledge and a lack of sophistication. And you're right, I think that could be overcome, especially now. I think consumers are a lot more savvy about financial products in general and kind of shopping around. So actually, yeah, maybe it would be different now.
21: Yeah, and is it with the higher rates and also just more people retire? I mean, even like 10, 15 years ago, you know, defined contribution plans were still relatively new here, let alone the UK. So people didn't have the same significant assets. I just saw Torsten Slok, daily, whatever, newsletter.
20: Yeah.
21: It was always showing that one of the big drivers for private credit is that the annuity market is growing so fast, which was exciting news for me. So it could be as well, now that we have boomers, you know, 401ks really took off, say, late 80s, early 90s in America, a little later in the UK. So you have the first generation retiring with significant assets in this who are also facing a higher rate environment. So maybe that's also spurring demand.
20: That's interesting. So they are now annuitizing by choice, basically, or increasingly.
21: Yeah, I think it's hard to annuitize here.
20: Yeah, it's when it's compulsory. There's that sense that you're getting ripped off in some way. And I think a lot of people also did, you know, there's always the example of someone who annuitized and then they died the next day and, you know, their whole pension pot is gone or is certainly perceived as that. So I think that was the other reason that annuities kind of got a bad name over here to an extent. I mean, you can still do drawdown, you know, which is the same sort of thing. But you're right, I get your point about how that doesn't push people to think about it as an income so much as a pot that they are taking stuff out of.
21: Yeah. In Chile, you can do a phrase drawdown, but you see that you get more money from annuitizing, and there's the lump sum options are just so much less. And, you know, there's great, sort of consumer education around annuities as well. So people start sort of looking into annuities even in their 50s and sort of comparison shopping, maybe locking in early for good prices.
20: Yeah.
21: And there's a lot of problems and pushback certainly with the Chilean pension system, but the decumulation, I think they have the best solution compared to anyone.
20: That's really interesting. Okay, so we should be looking to Chile for our pension solution. That sounds good. Coming up, more from my conversation with Alison Schrager, Bloomberg opinion columnist and senior fellow at the Manhattan Institute, from this week's Merrin Talks Money podcast. I'm John Stepek, and this is Bloomberg.
0: Get hurt in the game? 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
20: I'm John Stepick, and you're listening to a portion of this week's Merrin Talks Money podcast on Bloomberg Radio. Today, we're speaking with Alison Schrager, Bloomberg opinion columnist and senior fellow at the Manhattan Institute. The other thing I was going to ask you about was, and this kind of goes back to what we were talking about before, something people get frustrated about and that we constantly talk about in the UK is the lack of risk appetite on the part of private investors, or the perceived lack, and how nobody owns individual equities. And by comparison, the US, kind of like lots of people own stocks, your kind of average investor owns stocks. Is that evidence of a more risk-taking mentality, do you think? Or is that just because US kind of savers understand the market better?
21: Well, I don't know if you're buying individual stocks if you understand the market better. I was a disciple of Bob Merton of, Black Scholes, and he used to always say that people should be forbidden from buying individual stocks. He's like buying a spark plug from a car. If it's not part of a larger risk strategy, it's useless. So, it's sort of another counterintuitive thing about my book is arguing we're not taking enough risk when we also see young people in America certainly taking like enormous risks, like strange risks, like getting really into sports gambling, day trading, all these sorts of things. And, sort of these more sort of zero sum risks that have a very low probability of paying off. Although I think that's a symptom of lack of productive risk taking in their life.
20: Yeah. The financial nihilism thing.
21: Yeah. Exactly. So, I mean, what you do see in Europe, less the UK, but certainly like in like Germany, is just sort of a discomfort with any sort of downside risk. I once tried to set up a defined contribution plan in Germany, and just they insisted that to be 90% in German bonds, because they're just like, well, if it's in the stock market, it could go down. And it's like, well, yeah, I mean, that's why you get more most of the time.
20: 90%?
21: They're nuts.
20: That's
21: wild. Yeah, and honestly, if you look at these DB plans in Germany, they're still mostly in bonds. They like their bonds. there's nothing wrong with being risk averse, particularly if it's a cultural choice. The problem is that I think where people go wrong with it is that they think they're going to get something for nothing. They think they can take low risk and still get more. And it's an amazing thing to me, this cognitive dissonance, because really successful, knowledgeable people in finance also make this mistake. It's like why people went with Bernie Madoff. They're like, yes, he can get 7% or more every single year and will never underperform. It's like, no, like that is a sign that you're being defrauded. If someone says they can beat the market and that you will never lose money, like that's a sign you're being defrauded. There is no excess return without taking risk. So I think we've all like to believe that's not true. Or if we play it safe, we're going to get more. So, the fact is that you can live a low risk life, but you need a lot more money to do it. And I think this is what Europe is certainly having to come to terms with, is we want this very sort of low risk economy where everything's protected and we don't invest in equity, or at least individuals don't. Yet we also want to be able to pay for all of this stuff. And I think the math just doesn't work.
20: Again, I think this fascinating the way that our kind of cultural issues sort of reflect each other, but just we have this slightly shifted kind of perspective. Because the other piece I thought was really interesting you wrote recently was your piece about housing in the US and this idea of houses no longer being this kind of pot of gold or the main financial aim. Can you talk a bit about why you think that's changed and what's happened there?
21: Well, housing, still, it's not a guarantee because nothing is, certainly in America. And I think I compared the U.S. stock market to Nantucket Island, which is this small, fancy island where like Eric Schmidt owns a compound. And, it's limited housing stock. And so it is probably one of the hottest, most ridiculous housing markets in America. And that a $500,000 house now costs $4 million over 30 years.
20: Yeah.
21: But what's stunning is it's like you still would have done much better if you just invested in the stock market. And I think that's less about the fact that housing doesn't pay off like it used to. It still pays off probably more than it used to. It's just the stock market's crazy. I mean, it's just been crazy how much the stock market has gone up. Like that you could have invested, what was it, I've said $500,000 in 1995, you'd have $8.2 million. And that's not including investing dividends. That's crazy. I'm not saying it's wrong. I'm just saying like it's stunning.
20: And do you think, because what I do find is, do you think that's actually had an effect on people's behavior? Because I think, like, again, going back to the UK, obviously houses have been something that have been a kind of obsession, often seen as the main asset to own. But prices in the UK have now been stagnant for about 10 years, if you look at it in real terms. And I think there's now starting to be a slight sense that, well, maybe this isn't a sure thing and maybe it isn't this kind of, you know, the one financial focus of our lives, but it's a very slow process. And I wouldn't necessarily say that people are then thinking, well, I should be sticking my money in stocks instead. But is this something you're kind of seeing from younger people in the US?
21: We are. Part of it is the nihilism of houses are just so expensive and mortgage rates are higher than people are used to. I can't afford it anyway. To some degree, I've always thought home ownership is overrated. Again, it is a very sort of concentrated, highly leveraged bet in a single asset, especially if you're young. I don't understand the fetishization that people have here of owning a home when they're 25. I mean, I certainly didn't. You know, you want to be mobile. You want to be free. Your life's going to probably go through changes. You know, I don't understand why it's a dream young. But on the other hand, there is obviously something lost. I mean, I feel like I was going back and forth with my editor about this when we wrote the story of, well, you know, before there was something innately human about this desire to own land, to own a piece of your country. And it's just more and more of our lives are becoming intangible. And if your wealth is in the stock market, I mean, to me, that represents the best, you know, companies in your country or in the world. And that's wonderful. But it is something intangible about it. You can't like renovate your stock, like you can a kitchen. You don't like look at your country and be like, I own a piece of this. It makes sense. It's a more better financial bet. I was not a homeowner until I was in my 40s. So, I mean, you know, because I just always never understood why I would want that. And I saw financial markets as a better bet. And to be honest, they were. But now that I am a homeowner, I got to say, I do feel much more connected. I feel much more at home. And there is something good about it. But I think people, when they were sort of misled, saw, oh, I can have that connection. I can have that sort of physical ownership and I'm going to make all that money. And, you know, you don't get that. I don't have any illusion. God knows what the future of New York is, that I'm going to make money off this home. But I do like, one, I've locked in my housing costs and I do like feeling that sense of community and ownership of my community.
20: Well, I suppose the other point is you do have to live somewhere. So
21: that's true.
20: Is that gap as well between, I actually agree with you in a lot of ways. I was never particularly attracted to home ownership when I was younger. But there is that thing once you, particularly if you end up settling down and having a family, the tenure security as much as anything else is one of the kind of helpful things in that you don't want to constantly move around. But then that maybe actually talks to an element of the risk aversion between here in the US, this idea that there is somewhere that you settle for a very prolonged period of time, possibly a forever house whenever you're, you know, in your 30s or whatever. So maybe it's just that. Maybe it's just the kind of relative lack of labor mobility.
21: It's part of it. I mean, Americans used to be very different in that they moved a lot. We really don't as much now. I think that's part of our changing risk relationship because it's not like ownership has increased over the young, but people are still less likely to move. So in that way, we're definitely becoming, say, more parochial or in some ways sort of more European. This is it, which in some ways is odd because it's not like people are tied to anything or sort of even evidence shows people are reluctant to move. Even they can move somewhere where housing costs are cheaper. It's like, I think people are sort of more wanting to stay with what they know.
20: I suppose it's the hassle factor as well. And so you don't want to, it's the faff of moving. That is interesting because I do wonder if maybe all of this is a contrarian signal and maybe residential housing will become attractive again, but you never know. Seeing as you're here and you are an economist, the big topic of the day is AI. And the impact on jobs. And your most recent piece was a piece about kids in the fourth grade, which I believe is like 10-year-olds. Is that right? And talking about how AI is going to take all the jobs. And so they're worried about it. I thought, this sounds terrible.
21: It is. I just met a fourth grade teacher. And, you know, when you're in fourth grade, you always have these like lofty ideas of what you're going to do. And she was like, she hears from her students all the time that they're really worried there won't be jobs. And you know what? I understand why they said that, because they hear that all the time. We say this all the time. And it didn't occur to me until then that, like, you're a child and you're figuring out what you're going to do. And, you know, this is going to weigh on you. I mean, they hear this too.
20: I mean, what do you think of the AI jobs issue? Because I can't quite work out whether or not I think this is just a lot of hysteria and it's going to be like the internet where it just basically created new jobs and kind of upturned a few industries. Or if it is going to be more like the Industrial Revolution where, okay, it was fine in the end, but there's about a century of misery for the group of people who were in that transition. So I'm curious to see, what's your take?
21: Well, we just don't know. I mean, I tend to be, as I mentioned, I did my undergrad in Scotland, where a big part of your economics training is reading a lot of the history of the Industrial Revolution, which really, for me, was foundational as an economist of how I think about growth, how I think about transitions, how I think about technology. So I tend to be more of that school of, you know, humans are good at finding jobs for themselves. I mean, again, no one knows for certain. I don't believe personally that we're going to have this sort of jobless future. Although I am open to the idea that, as we did in Industrial Revolution, it might be a rocky transition. And some of that transition during the Industrial Revolution was because people were reluctant to embrace the change. You know, for like decades, factories hired women and children because these men who had been sort of displaced from being maybe a small scale artisan or a farm laborer just didn't want to work in a factory. And you know, not like factories then were pleasant places, but it's not like their other jobs are that great either. But they just, it was this a concept that you had to go somewhere all day and like be told what to do by someone you weren't even related to and not be able to leave when you want. It was just like awful. You know, I mean, we all do it now, but at the time, this is why work from home is so attractive to people. It's a more natural way to be. They're just like, that's crazy. I'm not going to do that.
20: 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I'm John Stefek, and this is Bloomberg.
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1: Evacuation orders remain in place around Spokane. Watch Studio reports the Old Trails, Fairview, and Autumn Lane fires have burned over 10,000 acres. Several parts of Western Washington are under an air quality alert due to wildfire smoke. This includes King, Kitsap, Pierce, Snohomish, and Thurston counties. The alert will remain in place until 5 o'clock Wednesday evening. Meanwhile, President Trump has approved Governor Bob Ferguson's request for an emergency declaration for the Eastern Washington wildfires. Now, Ferguson is preparing a request for a major disaster declaration. In other news, the state is giving King County a $15 million grant to help improve public safety. The funds will go towards areas like gun violence prevention and crisis intervention training. I'm Lillian James. 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
1: It's going to be another hot and hazy day Wednesday. We'll start the day in the low 60s before reaching a high in the mid 80s in the late afternoon. There won't be any clouds in the sky, but haze from wildfire smoke will make it difficult to see the sun. King, Kitsap, Pierce, Snohomish, and Thurston counties will remain under an air quality alert until 5 o'clock Wednesday evening. I'm Lillian James. 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
30: You're listening to the Big Take Podcast on Bloomberg Radio. I'm Sarah Holder, and today on the show, we're talking about the dangers of mixing prediction markets with politics. When Matt Mahan officially entered the race for governor of California in late January, he wasn't exactly a household name. Mahan was the mayor of San Jose, a centrist with ties to Silicon Valley. He was polling around 4%. But on the morning Mahan announced his candidacy, he got a boost from an unexpected place.
31: On Polymarket, which is the preeminent political prediction market in the world, there's suddenly a trade for $44,000 that comes into that market to back Matt Mahan's candidacy.
30: That's Liam Vaughan, a reporter and editor on Bloomberg's investigations team based in London. He's been covering prediction markets, which allow users to bet on the outcomes of real-world events.
31: Suddenly his odds go from like the low teens all the way up to 96%. It's this huge spike.
30: If you bet 96 cents that Mahan would win, you'd get paid out a dollar if he did. But before that big bet, you only needed to bet about 12 cents for the same payout.
31: And essentially, the price fluctuates between 0 and 100, and that reflects the apparent odds, you know, according to that market, of an event happening. So when Matt Mahan's odds go from like 12% to 96%, at least for a few moments, what that market's saying is there's a 96% chance that he's going to be the governor of America's largest state.
30: Quickly, other traders on Polymarket saw an opportunity to make money. They started taking the other side of the bet, wagering that Mahan would lose. That started pushing his odds back down.
31: But the interesting thing about this market is it doesn't bring it back anywhere close to where it started. It goes to 36%, which is still very high for this guy who hasn't got much name recognition in a market full of, like, you know, very big names. And so immediately you start to see press coverage. For example, in the New York Post, there's a piece that runs that afternoon that says the smart money is backing Matt Mahan for California governor.
30: Mahan did not respond to requests for comment. Ultimately, his Polymarket bump wasn't enough to win him the primary.
31: But eventually, kind of gravity caught up. Other candidates with more money and more name recognition prevailed, and ultimately Mahan kind of quietly exited stage left.
30: But the $44,000 question remained. Who had made the bet?
31: We don't know very much, and I think that that's telling in and of itself, because Polymarket is crypto-based, so the authorities don't know who it is, and unless this individual comes forward, nobody else knows who it is.
30: Whoever it was had shaped the conversation around a major primary race with one big Polymarket bet. And with the U.S. midterms fast approaching, it's just one example of how prediction markets could be gamed in elections.
31: What's fascinating to me about this incident is that it highlights the inherent vulnerability of some of these markets to manipulation. And so the questions that I was sort of keen to explore were like, well, how is that able to happen? What safeguards are in place to stop it happening? And as we go into the midterms and, you know, elections globally, is this something that we're going to see much more of?
30: I'm Sarah Holder, and this is The Big Take from Bloomberg News. Today on the show, the dangers of mixing prediction markets

0: U.S. But in 2023, Kalshi, the largest prediction market platform in the U.S. and Polymarket's chief competitor, pushed for those restrictions to be loosened.
1: The CFTC undertakes a review, and ultimately it concludes, as its predecessors had, that this is a bad idea, that it's against the public interest, that it's going to potentially encourage people to either try and make money from democracy or try and influence the outcome of elections, and therefore it should be banned. That then goes before a judge, but ultimately the judge decided betting on politics is not gambling, or it's not gaming as it's written in the statute. So it's a kind of nuanced argument, but ultimately it means that Kalshi and its competitors are allowed, for the time being at least, to allow mass-scale gambling on U.S. politics.
0: That opened the floodgates right before the U.S. presidential election.
1: And so in the presidential election of 2024, I think it's like $4 billion is traded. And when both Kalshi and Polymarket predict that Trump is going to get in, and the polls again are sort of prevaricating and some say it's a tie, and the prediction markets perform much better in that question, that kind of adds to this sense that this is a good thing and this is something that should be embraced.
0: To prediction markets and their boosters, this outcome seemed to confirm something important, that by harnessing the wisdom of the crowds, crowds with real money on the line, these markets can predict the future more accurately than traditional polling can. What happens next when the Trump administration takes office? How does the regulatory approach to these markets change?
1: I mean, it's a complete 180. Essentially, the Trump administration comes in, they put their own people in charge of the various regulators, and at the CFTC, they get rid of all the Democrats and essentially put in some conservative commissioners who are predisposed to and are supporters of prediction markets. You know, essentially you see a real kind of shift in the administration's attitude towards these markets. And as a result, they explode.
0: In December 2024, the monthly trading volume on Kalshi was $226 million. A year later, it was $6.4 billion. At this point, how do Kalshi and Polymarket's approaches to political wagering differ?
1: Yeah, they're kind of the yin and yang of approaches. Kalshi has spent a huge amount of time and energy trying to position itself as the official market. It does KYC, know your customer. So anyone that signs up has to provide details of who they are, where they live. And so anything that goes wrong or any sort of attempts at manipulation, Kalshi should, in theory, know who's behind that. Polymarket is crypto first and you don't need to provide your bank details. And essentially, you could do it all anonymously. That you could see via sort of a numerical or a kind of username what that account is up to on a kind of rolling basis, but you just don't know who it is.
0: So, Liam, there was another moment that really marked the entrance of prediction markets into sort of the polling mainstream after the election, after the shifted regulatory approach. Polymarket and Kalshi made a string of deals with major news outlets.
1: Yeah, so I would describe it as a kind of feeding frenzy of deal making between Kalshi and Polymarket and the mainstream media companies. So Kalshi have done deals with CNN, with CNBC, with Fox, and several others. Polymarket have done deals with the Wall Street Journal, with Dow Jones, X, Substack. So there is a real strong financial incentive for some of these media companies to be citing these prediction market odds. And that's a kind of contrast with polls, because even though they carry polls, they're not getting paid by the polls to carry them.
0: We don't know the details of all of these deals, but in the agreement between CNBC and Kalshi, CNBC can earn a fee every time someone signs up for Kalshi from its website.
1: The other criticism, which we get into in the piece, is that quite often, because these markets aren't very big outside of the major political events, they're easy to manipulate, and yet they're still cited regularly. Just to give one example, but they're far from alone, but CNN has got this show called The Odds, and they will regularly use Kalshi odds as a sort of frame to talk about current political events. But often they cite markets that are very small. So, you know, there's a discussion around who's going to be the next speaker.

0: of the house, and we looked, and at the time it had like a total of 16,000 betting across its lifetime. So you sort of talk about a market where every day there's like, you know, a couple of hundred or a few hundred people amounts being traded. So the question is, like, is that a market that's robust enough to really be cited by mainstream media organizations? And there's some people that argue no, absolutely not.
1: Yeah, I mean, it's like the Matt Mahan example. The Matt Mahan market was vulnerable to being moved by this one big bet. Some major outlets ran that story about Mahan's polymarket odds in the governor's race without additional context. Does that happen a lot?
0: I mean, it happens more than you'd think, definitely. And it's not helped by the fact that because they've done these deals, they're sort of obliged to consistently refer to these polls.
1: CNN says that, quote, prediction markets offer just one source of data that journalists can use in telling a story, unquote, and that CNN staff are prohibited from trading. A Kalshi spokesperson says that its media partners have, quote, full control over what and how they report, and we don't tell them which markets to cite, unquote. CNN and Kalshi both declined to comment on how much Kalshi pays CNN to cite its data. Bloomberg LP, the parent of Bloomberg News, provides Polymarket and Kalshi data as part of its broader data offering for clients. What do prediction markets themselves say about their utility as forecasters of election results and these risks that they pose?
0: So in terms of their ability to forecast events, Kalshi and Polymarket point to research that suggests that they are consistently very good. They are at pains to say that they should be viewed as additive to existing forms of forecasting, you know, whether that's polls or reporting or whatever else. In terms of the issues that we raise in the piece around the vulnerability of these markets to manipulation, Kalshi would say we are not the same as Polymarket. And, you know, we take our responsibilities to identify our customers and monitor what they're doing very carefully. And if there is anything untoward going on, then we will find it. Polymarket would say a couple of things. One is that in terms of market manipulation, these markets have a sort of degree of ability to self-correct, which is demonstrated. And so even if there are attempts at manipulation, they'll be quickly remedied. So they would say, I think, that the Mahan example is testament to that, because ultimately, whilst his odds did move, they did also come back as the market kind of responded to that.
1: 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I'm Sarah Holder, and I spoke with Liam Vaughn about the dangers of mixing prediction markets with politics. You can hear the rest of the episode on The Big Take, wherever you get your podcasts.
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11: ABC News, I'm Wayne Cabot. Primary night proving to be a real test for progressive insurgents who campaigned against the Iran war and American military funding for Israel. In a blistering attack after her loss, Missouri progressive Cori Bush slammed her AIPAC-funded incumbent, Wesley Bill.
12: These bills that come about where we're sending $3.3 billion for war to Israel, we can't just let that go and nobody say anything about it. When they send more money, when they
11: Israel also factoring into the Michigan Senate race, where progressive Democrat Dr. Abdul El-Sayed is taking on AIPAC-funded establishment candidate Haley Stevens. Before the polls closed in Michigan, election officials warned it would be a long night, with hundreds of thousands of absentee votes to be counted. The Ohio congressman facing an ethics investigation over domestic abuse allegations, Max Miller, says he's innocent and will not quit his campaign even after getting a phone call from President Trump.
13: I reminded him of the same resilience that he had when people told him that he was going to struggle in 2016, and he became the 45th president of the United States.
11: He was on CNN. L.A. sheriffs say an armed suspect was arrested at the Trump National Golf Course while taking pictures Sunday, 2 days before President Trump came for a fundraiser. Her parents' home in Spokane is a pile of ashes, and Chelsea Riley is sickened to hear the wildfire was set.
14: It changes things. It kind of, you know, you could make sense of it when it was an act of God somehow, but now that it's arson, someone did this to our family, and that's hard to wrap our brains around.
11: The parasitic stomach bug that has killed two people in Michigan is now in 47 states, infecting more than 10,000 people, with 12,000 cases still suspected. You're listening to ABC News.
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15: Evacuation orders remain in place around Spokane. Watch Duty reports the Old Trails, Fairview, and Autumn Lane fires have burned over 10,000 acres. At least 700 structures have been destroyed, and around 65,000 residents have been urged to evacuate. Meanwhile, the largest fire in the state continues to be the Kaiser Canyon fire on the Colville Indian Reservation. That fire has burned over 136,000 acres. The man accused of intentionally starting the Old Trails fire was questioned last year in two other fire-related cases in Spokane. He was also convicted of killing his father in Arizona and served about a decade in prison. Meanwhile, the air quality in parts of western Washington is starting to drop. The Puget Sound Clean Air Agency has issued an air quality alert for King, Kitsap, Pierce, Snohomish, and Thurston counties. This comes as wildfire smoke moves in from central and eastern Washington as well as Canada. You can check on your area's air quality by visiting the Department of Ecology's online map. In other news, the state is granting King County a $15 million grant to improve public safety. Northwest News Radio's Denise Whitaker explains.
16: About one-third of the $15 million will support countywide gun violence prevention programs, which work to intervene and interrupt the violence before it happens. King County Executive Girmay Zahalai says another $4.9 million will support crisis intervention training for law enforcement and corrections officers. The grant also includes money for a program that pairs deputies with mental health professionals. It will also add new sheriff's deputies to Maple Valley, Covington, and Kenmore. Local mayors, the sheriff's office, and public health leaders say these investments will strengthen partnerships between law enforcement and behavioral health professionals, plus improve crisis response times and connect more people to mental health services.
15: I'm Lillian James. 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
9: Conversation with Bloomberg Opinion columnist David Fickling. We are talking about the ominous resurgence of mining tungsten. Tracy, I'm in a mood of a little bit of heartbreak this morning.
10: Oh, mood of a little bit of heartbreak. That sounds like a country single, doesn't it?
9: That's right. No.
10: You're singing. I know what you're sad about. You're singing the tungsten cube blues.
9: The tungsten blues. I'm actually a little shook. In 2022, remember the tungsten cube hype?
10: Unfortunately.
9: I bought one, and it was the only
10: thing. I'm well aware.
9: And it feels so good, like a nice big block of tungsten in your hand. It feels so good. It's so unexpectedly heavy, probably like a little like mild autism, like I like related, like sort of like heavy things, like weighted blankets and heavy objects. And I was going to bring it to this episode because I know you love props sometimes.
10: I do like a good prop.
9: And I was like, oh, I'll bring a prop. I couldn't find it on my desk. So we did a desk move recently, and either somehow I hope I still find it. Either it got misplaced in the move, or because the value of tungsten has gone up so much, maybe someone stole it.
10: I think I know which one it is, Joe. I think I know. Let me just say,
9: I have a messy desk, too.
10: For listeners who were lucky enough to have missed out on the tungsten cube craze, there was a moment where, for some reason, it was mostly crypto bros on Twitter all seemed to go nuts for buying these tungsten cubes and then showing pictures of them on social media. And then promptly, like Joe, forgot about them. And actually, this is a really good analogy for what we're about to talk about, because we're going to talk about tungsten the metal. And tungsten, it turns out, has gone through these cycles where for a few years, it's an absolutely essential strategic asset that you need in order to declare war. Yeah. And then as soon as the war is over, you kind of forget about it. You still need it for some industrial applications or for novelty desk toys. Yeah. But then you find out that you need it again. And so there's this like long running kind of boom bust cycle.
9: I'm so really sad.
10: You're a demonstrative example of how everyone seems to forget about tungsten, except China.
9: I'm actually really sad about this. This is, by the way,
10: can I say one more thing?
9: Yeah, please.
10: I know where you can find some tungsten.
9: In Western Australia?
10: In the Bahamas.
9: Oh, really?
10: FTX, famously.
9: Oh, that's right, yes.
10: Going to install a giant tungsten cube at their headquarters in the Bahamas. And everyone seems to have forgotten this bit of the Michael Lewis book.
9: Yeah.
10: At the very, very end of Michael Lewis's book on Sam Bankman-Fried, he says he found the giant tungsten cube in a storage unit in the jungle. And it's probably still there because no one would want to move it.
9: Yeah, so it would be so heavy. It's actually depressing me. You know, one of the reasons, like, I didn't buy the cube as a quote investment unquote, but I think I've always said, you know, one of the things that people don't talk about with hard asset investing is that you actually pay a negative interest rate because A, you have to either pay for constant storage, like a safe or something like that. Or if you have
10: a storage unit in the jungle.
9: Or eventually security guards, right? If you really had a lot of gold or silver or whatever. But then if you don't have that, if you don't do that, then and every year there is like a non-zero percent chance that you lose your asset, you misplace it.
10: Yeah.
9: Maybe you have like some keys to a crypto wallet that you lose or whatever. So that is a way of replicating, except sort of stochastically, the negative interest rate. I think I'm going to find it. I didn't totally forget about it. I had it on my desk even as recently as a few months ago, and I have some very messy drawers. So I think I haven't actually given up hope.
10: I'll create a bet on a prediction market about whether you'll find your tungsten cube.
9: But anyway, setting aside desk toys, it turns out tungsten is actually, as you said, important sometimes. You know, it's not like copper or oil where it's important all the times. It seems to be a commodity that's important sometimes, and that creates, as you said, interesting dynamics.
10: Yeah, and it seems to be growing more important because going back to the military applications of tungsten, we've had a lot of wars recently, and tungsten apparently is in a lot of cruise missiles and drone shrapnel and things like that. And at the same time, like a lot of other, I guess, rare earth metals, it's also becoming more important to our vision of the future, to the AI build out, things like that. So it's getting more attention. And of course, again, like a lot of rare earths, there's a limited supply. And it seems to be dominated by one particular country.
9: Yeah, it's in, right, this is the thing. There's a lot of it, but it's expensive and low margin in typical times. And so you're just like, yeah, it's like distributed. And there's some in countries that are friendly to the U.S., some that are like more seen as geostrategic rivals. But in normal times, it's just not worth the squeeze to actually spend the time and environmental costs of mining it. So we should talk about the current state of tungsten in a state of heightened geopolitical tension.
10: Let's do it.
9: Anyway, I'm very excited to say we really do have the perfect guest, someone who we probably should have had on Odd Lots a long time ago, one of our colleagues coming to us from Sydney. We're going to be speaking, of course, to Bloomberg opinion columnist David Fickling, who's just done a big reported piece about a tungsten mine in Australia and what this tells us about all the things that we're talking about. David, thank you so much for joining us.
11: How are you doing?
9: Great to see you. Thank you so much for staying up late to chat with us. Why, when we talk about war, geopolitical uncertainty, all this stuff, what is it about tungsten that suddenly becomes important?
11: Yeah, I mean, tungsten, you can look at it as a bit like a sort of century-old missing prediction market for war, basically. And I didn't realize this until I started looking at tungsten. But actually, if you go back right to the turn of the 20th century, it has operated like a prediction market in the sense that people making real investments, once they get a sense that war is a real possibility, they put real money behind tungsten. And you can see the sort of process with that. If you're operating a tungsten mine, then you're in touch with tungsten traders, and the tungsten traders are in touch with military, you know, materiel companies who get the first big orders when there's a real prospect of war. And this mine I visited has this extraordinary history where it first opened in 1917 during World War One. It closed at the end of the war because then the war ended. No one needed the tungsten anymore. And the European government sold it for their tungsten stockpiles. Opens up again in 1938 before World War Two starts. It goes through a bit of a struggle after World War Two, but then it's more or less like rescued by the Korean War. It closes down almost altogether round about when Sputnik is launched and people start rethinking what wars are going to be like. But then it sort of keeps going through the Vietnam War and finally closes down the Cold War. And it's been closed. This mine, it's on a beach on an island just off the coast of Tasmania. It's a pretty isolated, windswept spot in the roaring 40s. In 1990, it closed down. The mine flooded and it was basically being ignored for most of the last three decades. And it's now finally starting up again. At this very moment when war is looking more likely.
9: So this is extraordinary, but just to be clear, what is it about the properties of tungsten such that it is important for materiel?
11: I mean, it's the same thing with the tungsten cube on your desk. It's incredibly dense. I think one of the things that attracts the crypto bros to tungsten is it's not just incredibly dense. It's about the same density as gold. Yeah. It also has this ridiculously high melting point, more than 3,000 degrees Celsius, so sort of three times hotter than lava, tungsten will still be solid. And that means that if you're trying to make projectiles with it, for instance, if you're trying to make an armor-piercing projectile to get through the armor plating of a tank, it's going to hold its shape. Most materials are going to sort of turn into a mushroom and dissipate their force. This is going to go straight through to the inside of the tank, so it'll be very effective. Or also a thing that's more current at the moment, say you're having a sort of cluster munition, a sort of a warhead that explodes into a sort of distributed charge so that you can take out a command post or a drone. With tungsten, you can have a bunch of very tiny tungsten pellets and they will make a sort of metal rain that will smash anything in the vicinity. And because it's so dense, it's going to be much more effective than steel. So for all these reasons, it's just very useful for military purposes. And of course, if war is pending, people pay any price for those sorts of physical properties.
10: Getting hit in the head by a tungsten cube would certainly be painful and damaging. Talk to us about the non-military applications, because it's possible, you know, you wrote about this new mine that's restarting. Maybe, well, we should get into what the investors actually say, the reasons behind them opening up this mine. Maybe it's because they're predicting more tungsten demand because of additional military conflict. Maybe they just think there's going to be more demand for, like, I don't know, carbide tooling or something like that. What else is tungsten used for? And then also, we should also talk about how colorful some of these characters are. But what is your merry band of tungsten investors say about their reasons for opening it?
11: You've done your research, Tracy, haven't you? this carbide tooling, I could tell that was the, the key reason you will use tungsten is, again, because it's very hard. It's basically drill bits. If you're in an auto shop, then you'll use the drill bit for working metal. If you're in a mine, it will be on the end of a drill bit there or in an oil well. Anywhere where you need to drill something very hard. Tungsten carbide is a mixture of tungsten and carbon, as the name suggests. And it's the best value way to get incredibly sort of powerful sort of drilling power. And that's actually essentially in all sorts of ways that I think we don't often anticipate. I was in the course of working on this article, I was reading something about during World War II when Nazi Germany, and we can talk about this later, was very concerned about its supplies of tungsten, and they were running short of supplies of tungsten. And one of the things they did is to conserve it for the weapons industry. They stopped using it in tooling. And you hear these reports of Allied soldiers capturing German tanks late in World War II and just going, this equipment's terrible because they didn't have the tungsten carbide for the tooling.
12: Yeah.
11: So the machinery wasn't working very well. The gears were all out of whack and nothing was working very well. And so most tungsten now, 80% of it is just tungsten carbide. It's tools, and you can buy it in your local tool shop. You'll find it everywhere, and it's a fairly boring humdrum element. The other things, there are a few other uses for it, like almost every critical mineral. It gets used in some weird processes in oil refineries. If you're into critical mineral design, there's always like 5% is always used as some weird catalyst in an oil refinery. And that's the case here. Another one that's actually quite interesting, again, because of these sort of high temperature, high strength properties. If you're making turbine blades, it's very important for turbine blades. A lot of, in a jet turbine, but also in a gas turbine, which gets used a lot powering data centers and things, in LNG compressors. About up to 10% of that alloy might be tungsten as well. So there's a certain amount of demand for that. And there is even supposedly a use in some AI chips for tungsten as well. But the quantities there will be absolutely tiny because, of course, anything involved in chip making, the raw materials is just infinitesimal because the chips themselves are so small.
10: So the investors in this mine that's reopening, the Dolphin mine, I called them a colorful bunch earlier, and it really does, I think you make this point in your piece, but it really does sound like a cast of characters from like a heist movie. It's like a Red Bull heir and like some distressed debt guys and then some retired miners doing one last job. But when they talk to you about their reasons for reopening this mine, what did they say?
11: Well, the main one I was speaking to was actually the chief executive or the executive chairman of the mine himself. He was brought in by one of these investors. As I say, if you look at the shareholder register of this company, it's like nothing I've ever seen of a shareholder registry, certainly of a company of sort of global importance.
10: Stay tuned for more of our interview with Bloomberg opinion columnist David Fickling. We are talking about what a new spate of tungsten mining means for the world. To hear the full conversation, subscribe to Odd Lots wherever you get your podcast. I'm Tracy Alloway.
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9: This is Odd Lots on Bloomberg Radio. I'm Joe Weisenthal.
10: And I'm Tracy Alloway.
9: Today's episode is looking at the tungsten market and what it means that suddenly people are interested in mining it again. We are speaking with Bloomberg Opinion columnist David Ficklin.
10: So the investors in this mine that's reopening, the Dolphin Mine, I called them a colorful bunch earlier, and it really does, I think you make this point in your piece, but it really does sound like a cast of characters from like a heist movie. It's like a Red Bull heir and like some distressed debt guys and then some retired miners doing one last job. But when they talk to you about their reasons for reopening this mine, what did they say?
11: Well, the main one I was speaking to was actually the chief executive or the executive chairman of the mine himself. He was brought in by one of these investors. As I say, if you look at the shareholder register of this company, it's like nothing I've ever seen of a shareholder registry, certainly of a company of sort of global importance. Like you say, I think the reason Red Bull are involved is that there's a sort of long Central European Germanic interest in tungsten, and Red Bull are based in Austria. A couple of them are
10: the Austrian urge to acquire tungsten. I'm well aware.
11: Yes, yeah, absolutely. The Peabody Energy, the American coal mining company, bought a coal mine off a couple of Australian investors about 20 years ago, and they used the payout from that to invest in this mine. They were some of the first people who were involved. There's a Caterpillar dealer who actually worked at the mine in the 1960s. Huh. He's one of the shareholders. The state government of Tasmania is one of the shareholders because they were bailing it out. And even some of the companies that were leasing cranes and mining equipment, they basically took equity in lieu of unpaid bills. There's really hardly anything in the way of bank finance in this company at all. Its equity is about $7 million Australian dollars. And the total cash sum invested since it started up, it's really tried to get back into operations 20 years ago. There's been a lot of reports and environmental studies and things over that period. Total is about $77 million, you know, what Amazon spends in about 4 hours. So it's really very little money. I would say their ambition, they weren't betting for 20 years on war, but their ambition was that China produces 80% of the world's tungsten. And by 2010, you were seeing China threatening Japan, for instance, over its rare earth supplies. And you could see this was a potential risk even back then. And people around the world, there was one tiny tungsten mine, the US's last tungsten mine was actually just east of Los Angeles. It was a sort of retired Vietnam veteran who would go up to the mountains and like dig out a few tons of tungsten every summer. And that went on until he went on mining until about 2013, I think. He was talking back then, in the process of writing this article, I dug out a letter that he'd sent to Congress complaining about reducing tariffs on Chinese tungsten, because he was concerned back in 2012 that China controlled too much of this and was a strategic competitor. Back then, people weren't worried about it very much. Now it's everything everyone worries about.
9: So I definitely want to talk more about the sort of economics and significance of this mine. But can you just talk a little bit more? You mentioned China producing 80% of the world's tungsten. Can you just give us a little bit more color on what the peacetime tungsten market looks like in terms of how big we're talking about, the sort of the, I guess I would say, why there hasn't been so much investment, like what are the economics such that generally during peacetime it does not make sense to do a new project given either the size of the market and maybe presumably the cost competitiveness and the efficiency of the Chinese miners?
11: I mean, I think the biggest thing, and I think this gets underestimated a bit because China does try to lock down a lot of the supply chain and a lot of critical resources. But in the case of tungsten, and I think it's actually similar in the case of rare earths, it has just happened to get the best geological resource of this by far. And that's a thing that happens in mining. South Africa and Botswana have the best geological resources of diamonds, and Russia and South Africa have the best resources for platinum group metals, and Australia and Brazil have the best iron ore. That just happens. These resources are unevenly distributed around the world, and it's hard, if you don't have resources as good as that, to get a look in. China, going back to the turn of the 20th century, dominated global tungsten supply, and the only time that that's really changed was during a period in the Cold War when tungsten was basically closed off from the rest of the world. As soon as Chinese tungsten was able to get into the world market, their mines are the highest grade mines, and there is just more of it there. Now, some investors outside China in tungsten, alongside the geopolitical argument, they would probably say, look, these mines have been mined for a century. One of the reasons China at this moment has export controls on tungsten, I think it's probably mostly geopolitics, but the defense of that the Chinese government might have is that these mines are very old and we need to reorganize the industry because it's an underperforming industry. So there is a fairly scarce resource of this. It's about 85,000 metric tons a year is all the tungsten that's used. It's not a super exciting market because it's very expensive and because it's mainly used in places like tool shops and mines. Most of that stuff gets recycled. If you're in an auto tooling shop, once your drill bit gets worn out, it might get reground or you might just send it and it'll be recycled. So there's not a sort of huge ongoing demand surge for tungsten. It really sort of grows at the pace of tooling capacity worldwide.
10: Can you talk to us about the market structure of tungsten as well? Because I know Joe said he didn't buy the tungsten cube as an investment, But if you had, I mean, you would have a hard time actually looking up the price of tungsten right now, because it doesn't seem to have a forward curve in the way of a traditional commodity like oil or something like that. So if you're an investor trying to make a bet on a tungsten mine, it seems really hard to predict what your current returns are going to be, much less your future returns.
11: I think that's absolutely right. And I think it's one of the biggest problems with critical minerals generally, because there's not a futures market, because there's no way of hedging your costs. With any mine, you are making capital investments right now for something that might only pay off in years 5 to 10. Now, if I'm doing that with copper, I can go to the London Metal Exchange or COMEX, and I can have as many contracts as I want, setting the price of copper 5 years hence. And then I can take that to the bank and say, look, here's my operating costs. Here's the value of carbon. Here's how much I'm going to produce. This is a bankable project. Very simple. Totally different with tungsten. There simply is no futures market in this. Because it's such a tiny market, most of the time, one investor I spoke to, I think he's been on the podcast before, actually, Alex Turnbull.
9: Oh, yeah.
11: You know, he said sometimes it could be tungsten, it could be $300 a dry metric ton unit, which is the unit they use. It could be 3,000. 300, 3,000 each is a reasonable price for it, because depending on the state of supply and demand of the market, the fact that China may suddenly close off supply and China has 80% of supply, and then you have most of the world fighting over the remaining 20%. Any of these prices is viable. And that means that if you're stuck in the middle, and most tungsten mines outside China are above that a ton level, then you find it very hard to finance your mine. No banker will really lend money to you on that basis, because they don't know what your revenues are going to be, you know, next year, let alone 5 years from now.
9: There's no forward curve at tungsten, but we do have one ticker on the terminal, which is tungsten held in warehouses in Rotterdam. And I swear, oh my God, this chart just makes me want to cry. It was probably about $300 for a ton when I bought it sometime in 2022. And it is over $3,000 right now. So if I wanted to, yeah.
11: I should say that's $3,000 for this thing, this weird thing, which is a dry metric ton unit. It's actually about $400,000 for a ton of tungsten.
9: Actually, this is helpful. Great. So when I see that $3,000, what is this? I like learning stuff like this. What do these prices even mean?
11: So I had to spend like half a day trying to work out what this even means. So the price you're seeing is a thing called ammonium paratungstate, which is a compound of tungsten. And it's a nice, easily tradable form of tungsten. You can just put it in sacks and ship it around the world. And then I think you heat it and the ammonia comes off and you've got tungsten oxide. And then you can quite easily turn it into a lot of other things. And that is priced, quoted in dry metric ton units, which a few critical minerals are quoted in these units. A dry metric ton unit contains about 0.93 kilograms of tungsten.
9: Okay.
11: So if it's $3,000 a dry metric ton unit, it's about $400,000 for a ton of tungsten. So that's why someone stole your cube. It's good money.
9: I'm really depressed about this. I gotta find it. Oh my God. This is really bothering me. All right. Talk to us about, this particular mine. Walk us through a little bit more of the sort of the economics, or the best case economics. Let's say it works out. What are we talking about in terms of how much investment, what a sort of flow, how much it could shift in terms of, you know, Australia's ability to where would it change in terms of market share and so forth? And like, what would it represent if it were successful?
11: The thing that fascinates me about critical minerals is that the numbers involved are often absolutely tiny. Yeah. Like I said, the total cash sum invested in this in 20 years is $77 million. It's nothing. I wrote a piece about critical minerals a few months ago. So, think of the price of a White House ballroom, which I think, are we talking like $800 million, $1 billion now? I can't remember what the latest. But I mean, you could solve the entire rare earths problem for the price of that. And actually some of the investors who've been putting serious money into solving the rare earths problem with China, that's the order of money that they're spending. It's in the sort of hundreds of millions of dollars. And this is a time when we're spending trillions of dollars on AI, or a single fad missile, one of these missiles that uses a bit of tungsten, a single fad missile it costs about $10 million. So the sums that we're talking about are absolutely infinitesimal. And the amount that it can move the market, of course, it's a very small market. This mine I visited down in Tasmania, if it gets up and running, it should be able to supply about 2.5% of the global market. Now, that doesn't sound a lot, but remember, China supplies 80% of the global market. So you're actually talking 2.5% of the remaining 20%. And actually, North Korea and Russia supply another 5%. So it's 2.5% of the remaining 15%. It's quite a significant percentage. If you go back to sort of old commodities reports from the Cold War, people would talk about the free world market. So that 2.5% that's roughly 1/6 of the free world market. So for a very small sum, that's the sort of thing that you can acquire in critical minerals. And yet no one is prepared to invest in it most of the time.
10: More to come from our conversation on mining tungsten, tungsten prices, tungsten cubes. We are speaking with Bloomberg Opinion columnist David Fickling. I'm Tracy Alloway.
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2: Evacuation orders remain in place around Spokane. Watch Studio reports the Old Trails, Fairview, and Autumn Lane fires have burned over 10,000 acres. Several parts of Western Washington are under an air quality alert due to wildfire smoke. This includes King, Kitsap, Pierce, Snohomish, and Thurston counties. The alert will remain in place until 5 o'clock Wednesday evening. Meanwhile, President Trump has approved Governor Bob Ferguson's request for an emergency declaration for the Eastern Washington wildfires. Now, Ferguson is preparing a request for a major disaster declaration. In other news, the state is giving King County a $15 million grant to help improve public safety. The funds will go towards areas like gun violence prevention and crisis intervention training. I'm Lillian James. 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
2: It's going to be another hot and hazy day Wednesday. We'll start the day in the low 60s before reaching a high in the mid 80s in the late afternoon. There won't be any clouds in the sky, but haze from wildfire smoke will make it difficult to see the sun. King, Kitsap, Pierce, Snohomish, and Thurston counties will remain under an air quality alert until 5 o'clock Wednesday evening. I'm Lillian James. 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
9: 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I'm Joe Wiesenthal.
10: And I'm Tracy Alloway.
9: On today's show, we are discussing the economics of tungsten and why a resurgence in interest could portend geopolitical conflict in the future. We are speaking with David Fickling, Bloomberg opinion columnist.
10: I mean, China geographically does have an advantage when it comes to a lot of rare earths, and including tungsten. But it also feels like China is more willing to tolerate lower returns for some of these industries, and I guess treat the market like a little bit more like a chessboard rather than just a sort of short-term spreadsheet. Does that mean if anyone in the West tries to start up a new tungsten mine, can China just come in and flood the market very easily and suppress prices, given that they're still the dominant producer and literally anyone else is, as you just outlined, a fraction of total production?
11: Yeah, I mean, that is one of the main reasons that investors stay well away from this. It's one of the main reasons that they've stayed well away from rare earths. At the moment, one of the reasons tungsten prices are high is precisely because China imposed export controls just round about the time President Trump came to office last year. That doesn't mean that exports stop altogether, but it means that if you're dependent on Chinese tungsten exports, which every tungsten consumer is dependent on, you want to get your supplies early before those export controls result in the Chinese government saying, no, you can't sell it to them. So as soon as those export controls are taken off, then that sort of speculative action that's going on in the market, that's one of the main things that's driving up prices at the moment, that speculative action goes away. And so that would certainly bring down prices and then in turn bankrupt a lot of miners who are dependent on those higher prices. So that's absolutely something that has happened in the past. And not just the Chinese government. As I said, the first time this mine that I went to shut down in 1920 after World War One, it was because the Allies in World War One sold off all their tungsten supplies and flooded the market. A bit like, you know, the Bank of England with gold in the 1990s or any other mistaken sort of government sale of a commodity.
9: You know, obviously anything that is geostrategic or used in warfare will have a spike in investment and spending during a war, and then it'll come down, obviously. But, you know, we have the defense industrial complex, and there is an extraordinary amount of spending on munitions and so forth. It goes on in peace and wartime, et cetera, producing new missiles, and there's a fortune to be made in that. At any point during, again, what we would call relatively peaceful periods, maybe the 1990s or maybe like early 2010s or something like that, were there any voices that said, look, as part of this strategic expenditure in the West, in the allied countries, we should just maintain constant loss-making production and investment into some of these resources? Because, again, the numbers compared to other defense or strategic spending just do not seem very high.
11: I think there's a real lack of that. And I think one of the interesting things that I sort of realized as I was working on this piece is that part of tungsten's time in the wilderness was about a rethinking of the nature of what wars would be. Because in 1990, you have two things. You have the end of the Cold War, but then the also crucial military thing that happens is the first Gulf War. And the first Gulf War causes a lot of people in the West, particularly in the US, to really rethink what wars are going to be like in future. Back then, people thought it would be a Vietnam-type situation, potentially, before the war actually started, that this was a million-strong Saddam's army. We're going to be something that looks a little bit like Ukraine, essentially. And then, of course, it was this incredibly quick technological war Iraq was very quickly devastated. You saw the sort of technological superiority of US military. And that made people go, oh, okay, hang on. The Cold War's finished, so we don't need to be building up these huge anti-social

0: electronic infrastructure and their entire sort of military command. And then you don't really need to be fighting this sort of war of attrition, which is where tungsten really comes into its own. Now we've, of course, had another revolution in military affairs. We've had another sort of rethinking of what wars are going to be like, because we're 4 years now into the war in Ukraine. And we've seen in Ukraine a battlefield that looks like the big battlefields of the 20th century, and it's still grinding on. And so that makes you rethink, are future wars going to look like that or not? And of course, the other thing that's looming in the future is Taiwan, a conflict with Taiwan, where you're going to be up against the, you know, biggest manufacturing power on the planet. Are you going to be able to technologically overmaster China in the way that the US in 1990 overmastered Iraq? I don't think people expect that to be nearly so easy. So tungsten again comes into its own.
1: Yeah. So I'm looking at a headline right now saying the US is inviting proposals to boost supply of tungsten and 12 other critical minerals. So
2: here we go.
1: If you were going to encourage or make suggestions for encouraging tungsten production in the US or elsewhere, what would you be suggesting at the moment? Because there does seem to be this real tension between a potentially strategically critical resource and then, I guess, the limits of private capital and people actually wanting to fund something that will pay off with a real return.
0: I mean, ultimately, you need to have some sort of a floor price. There is a huge debate that has sparked in the critical minerals space about whether floor prices are a good thing or not.
1: Yeah.
0: A lot of people will argue that if you have a floor price for something, then it operates as a giveaway to miners and it's going to encourage sort of uneconomic supply. But I think in the context of what we're talking about here, that's actually the point. The only economic supply of tungsten is in China. So if that is a problem for you, you actually need a structure that's going to encourage the supply outside China, and it's going to encourage it for a set period. Now, there is a huge philosophical problem with this, because you can't do that with every single material that could be deemed critical. I saw an article the other day talking about fears that China was going to lock down the supply of citric acid. You know, there's metallurgical coal has been put on the U.S. critical minerals list. Copper is on the U.S. critical minerals list. You can justify almost anything on this basis. And that's a real problem, because the U.S., for instance, has set up this Project Bolt, this $12 billion plan for some sort of a reserve of critical minerals, something similar to the Strategic Petroleum Reserve. But it's not very clear what the criteria will be for inclusion in Project Bolt. And I think the risk is that Project Bolt becomes a way of hedging price risk for fairly common commodities like copper, like nickel, right, like aluminium, like metallurgical coal. If the government is not very forceful, you don't actually end up getting the minerals you want in that. You just end up with the minerals where industry wants government-backed price security. What you actually want is a fairly small group of minerals where there is a real strategic issue. And I think tungsten's one. I think rare earths are another. Things like gallium, germanium, these are some of the crucial ones. It'll be much cheaper, but you need to offer a medium-term price security long enough that miners can actually borrow against that price security. So 3 to 5 years.
2: Evidently, China controls 65 to 70% of the world's citric acid supply. And citric acid has certain niche applications.
1: Secure your sour flavored fruit candies now.
2: Yeah, it has some pharmaceutical applications. Citric acid excels
1: it's a good tenderizer, I know that.
2: Excels at chelating metal ions and removing mineral deposits, scale and corrosion from industrial equipment. And
1: I did not know that.
2: Yeah, right. I didn't know that either. So if there's a citric acid expert out there, maybe that'll be an episode we want to do. You know, David, there was a piece you wrote a very long time ago that has stuck with my head, maybe like coming out 10 years now, I think. And I think it was in the context of some of the fantasies the tech people have had about asteroid mining. And I believe you made the point that, okay, yes, there may be asteroids out there that have extraordinary deposits of various minerals and metals of all sorts. But we also have a place here on Earth that also has extraordinary deposits of minerals and metals, and that is your country of Australia. And there's a lot of stuff just sitting out there, but it's a lot closer than space. but it's still too far to be worthwhile to mine, which I thought was really interesting. It's like, it's right there, and yet it's

0: just, there's the infrastructure doesn't exist. It's just not worth going out there. It's too much of a trek to get out to those parts of Australia. Can you talk a little bit broader about like this sort of, okay, we can say this is in the ground, but like, and we need, we want this. This is industrially used for. It's in the ground. We know where it is. We know it's rich, but it's just not worth making the long 12-hour flight or whatever it is to get out there. Now, yeah, I know it's more than a flight, but yeah, to get out there.
1: Yeah, no. I mean, I think that the world of mineral exploration is full of this. And here in Australia, there's plenty of very small cap mining companies, which are essentially, like, some of them are almost like a holiday program for a geologist. It funds a geologist's expedition around the world with his hammers and his reagents, because some of them are really just, they're just sort of wild exploration programs hoping to find something. We see this with tungsten. This mine is an unusual one in that it had been operating for about a century already. So there's an established resource there. But I mean, to give another example, a crucial group of rare earths depends on these things called ionic absorption clays, which when you get a very heavily weathered granite mountain, you end up with a lot of these clays, which will capture some of the rare earths that we're most concerned about, things like dysprobium and terbium.
0: Sure.
1: And if you go back about 5 years, people would say these can only be found in southern China. And one of the problems in the world is that there is no way that you'll ever find ionic absorption clays anywhere except southern China. But of course, now we're in a world where China is putting controls on these things. It is stopping exports of a lot of these particular elements. And it's at the heart of the sort of rare earth sort of magnet supply chain concern. And believe it or not, all these ionic absorption clays are starting to turn up in other places. They're starting to find them in Brazil. They're starting to find them in Malaysia. People are starting to find them here in Australia and across parts of tropical Africa as well. People are suddenly realizing, okay, there are deposits there. They might not be as good as the Chinese deposits. There's a reason the Chinese deposits were the first to be explored. But if China becomes an unreliable resource, people are going to find them somewhere else.
2: 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I'm Tracy Alloway.
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10: From ABC News, I'm Wayne Cabot. Primary night highlights, former squad member, Progressive Democrat Cori Bush, loses her race to incumbent Congressman Wesley Bell, whom she criticized for being absent and denounced campaign spending by the pro-Israel AIPAC lobby.
11: This ain't over, y'all. This ain't over. And when I said last time, AIPAC, I'm coming to tear your kingdom down, let's be clear, that kingdom is falling down and I ain't done.
10: The AIPAC-funded candidate for Michigan Senate in a tight fight tonight with progressive Dr. Abdul Al-Sayed. Republicans hoping to flip a Democratic governor's seat in Kansas choose Ty Masterson, who thanked President Trump for his endorsement.
12: He loves this country. He loves this country. When I got to first meet him in the Oval last year, it was just like, hey, do you want to see the Declaration of Independence? Yes, I do. I want to see that. Because he just was so excited to show us.
10: Todd Blanche's nomination to be Attorney General just got tougher. Susan Collins saying she can't vote for him. The main Republican saying he's eroding the independence of the Justice Department, giving the president, his sons, and the Trump business immunity from IRS audits. Her no vote means Blanche can afford to lose only one other Republican and be confirmed. Intruder at Trump National, L.A. Sheriff's arresting a man they say was armed and might have been casing the place ahead of Trump's fundraiser. An arson suspect is in custody for a Spokane wildfire. Paul Child is the one who turned him in.
13: Saw where the smoke was at, and I said, that OSOB started the fire because it was in the exact same spot that he was standing.
10: More than two-thirds of the West is now in drought. And Virginia is reporting the first locally acquired case of dengue in Virginia. Somebody who didn't travel internationally, but was in contact with someone who did and who got infected. You're listening to ABC News.
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10: A Senate Judiciary Subcommittee is tackling artificial intelligence surveillance pricing.
16: Critics say it's just not fair. They feel like it's not fair for a retailer to determine what to charge you based on information like your internet browsing history, where you live, and what you've actually paid for similar goods in the past. Now, there is the Electronic Privacy Information Center. That's a nonprofit that's working to protect people's privacy during this time. And they're saying that this basically threatens affordability in a time where a lot of goods and services are just more expensive than ever.
10: ABC's Melissa Adan. A federal judge has set a March 2027 trial date for the antitrust case challenging the merger of Paramount and Warner Brothers Discovery. Paramount was seeking a November trial. That delay could cost the company, which agreed to pay $650 million to Warner Brothers for every quarter starting in October if the deal didn't close. Sources tell ABC News that federal officials now fear as many as 12 states may have had water and wastewater utilities compromised in cyber attacks.
17: There is no evidence so far of any widespread disruption to water supplies in any of the affected states. But from time to time, certain things have gone offline. Automated systems have gone offline, and the utilities have had to revert to manual controls.
10: ABC's Aaron Katursky on the continuing fears. I'm Wayne Cabot, ABC News.
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18: Evacuation orders remain in place around Spokane. Watch Studio reports the Old Trails, Fairview, and Autumn Lane fires have burned over 10,000 acres. At least 700 structures have been destroyed, and around 65,000 residents have been urged to evacuate. Meanwhile, the largest fire in the state continues to be the Kaiser Canyon fire on the Colville Indian Reservation. That fire has burned over 136,000 acres. The man accused of intentionally starting the Old Trails fire was questioned last year in two other fire-related cases in Spokane. He was also convicted of killing his father in Arizona and served about a decade in prison. Meanwhile, the air quality in parts of western Washington is starting to drop. The Puget Sound Clean Air Agency has issued an air quality alert for King, Kitsap, Pierce, Snohomish, and Thurston counties. This comes as wildfire smoke moves in from central and eastern Washington as well as Canada. You can check on your area's air quality by visiting the Department of Ecology's online map. In other news, the state is granting King County a $15 million grant to improve public safety. Northwest News Radio's Denise Whitaker explains.
19: About one-third of the $15 million will support countywide gun violence prevention programs, which work to intervene and interrupt the violence before it happens. King County Executive Girmay Zahalai says another $4.9 million will support crisis intervention training for law enforcement and corrections officers. The grant also includes money for a program that pairs deputies with mental health professionals. It will also add new sheriff's deputies to Maple Valley, Covington, and Kenmore. Local mayors, the sheriff's office, and public health leaders say these investments will strengthen partnerships between law enforcement and behavioral health professionals, plus improve crisis response times and connect more people to mental health services.
18: I'm Lillian James. 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
22: Is out to you as being particularly counterintuitive?
23: Well, one of them is that I hear a lot, which is you can't take risks until you're ready or in a secure place. And, you know, most people don't have that luxury. Second of all, like often, you know, the best risk takers are taking it sort of when they're down. And this idea that you have to like have the job, you have to be married, you have to have all these things in place before you take risks only ensures you'll never get those things because it sort of keeps you from getting ahead. And I think I also mentioned those that they say in the field of motivation, like what gets us out of bed in the morning. This resolution of uncertainty is one of the biggest sources of motivation. So if you're just like, I have to play by the rules, I have to do everything right, and then I can maybe start thinking about what's my dream, you know, how do I take risks in a meaningful way? You're just never going to get there.
22: Yeah, and I suppose also if you can take more risks when you've got less to lose as well, which is, I think, something that people often forget. But you thought that moving on to retirement and pensions, you've described yourself as a retirement economist. Is that an official thing?
23: No.
22: It's a good job title.
23: It's not. I say it because, you know, if you're an economist, there's no other way to describe. I mean, there's like maybe 15 other retirement economists who I identify that way. It's a made up field, to be fair. But I think it's accurate because in economics, you know, you could be a macroeconomist, microeconomist, financial economist. But if you're a retirement economist, you kind of are a lot of things. It's a macro question. It's a micro question. It's a finance question. It's a behavioral question. It's a labor question. So you kind of have to take things from all different fields. So I don't think, like, technically I'm a macro financial economist because that would be my training, but I don't feel like that really is accurate.
22: I suppose it does boil down to, and you've mentioned this yourself, it is the hardest problem in finance, certainly in personal finance, is managing your money so that you have enough so that it doesn't run out before you die, or that you don't have so much that you've wasted the early years of your life accumulating only to, you know, find that you die before you've had the chance to enjoy it. But in those terms, what are the kind of biggest mistakes that you see people making when they're thinking about their retirement and how to go about it?
23: I think it's that they're thinking in terms of wealth than income, and I don't blame people for that. I blame the retirement industry. It happened like maybe like 15 years before in America than the UK, is that we moved from these like traditional pensions to individual accounts like a 401k.
22: And this is, so the traditional pensions were the defined benefit ones.
23: Yes.
22: Where you get a set income. And was that in the US, I take it that was provided by the employer as well.
23: Yes. Yeah.
22: Why did that die out in the US?
23: It's really expensive.
22: Yeah, yeah, it's okay. It's the same as why it died out here. Okay.
23: Yeah, and it's not just like the income, the amount of contributions you have to put aside. It's a huge, like you're just talking about all the risk around outliving your assets, about managing asset risk. These are very expensive risks to manage, and it just became untenable, particularly as people were living longer, for employers to put this on, particularly as they were looking to grow and hire and make the economy more dynamic. So it's not bad that we moved to this new system, because it means coverage increased a lot. You have like a lot more people with retirement accounts and retirement assets. Yeah. But, you know, I call it like the original sin of retirement, of that, you know, certainly in America, the 401k was meant to supplement the defined benefit plans. So we tend to sort of cast it as wealth, like you're supposed to accumulate a certain amount of money before you retire. But that sort of sets people up for failure, because like, what do you do with this pile of money on day one of retirement? You said it's the hardest problem. Bill Sharpe has said that. A lot of Nobel Prize winning financial economists. I mean, we minimize personal finance as being easy because everyone does it, but that doesn't mean it is. It's actually, I think, much harder than a lot of very sort of complex financial problems people are solving all the time. So how do you, this flipping that switch to thinking about this pile of money and turning it into income, first of all, it doesn't really make sense, because income is valued differently than wealth. So you can't just flip this switch, at least not without exposing yourself to potentially big risks. And also just, I think, mentally really sets people up to not know how to spend their money, or to feel inhibited from spending their money, because they've spent their whole lives building up this nest egg. Like, even my parents are in their 70s, refused to spend any of their retirement savings. And I'm like, you know, you worked hard. You know, they're both working still. But I'm like, you could maybe work less and spend some of this money. This is what you should do. This is what you've worked so hard for. And they look at me like I'm crazy.
22: I mean, I think that's a really good point. And I don't think people talk enough about the psychological difficulties of actually spending your money. Like, we do certainly in our business and in the personal finance journalism business, the thing we worry about mostly is making sure that people have enough or that they're saving. Mm-hmm. And the pensions industry over here is always saying you should be saving X amount of your salary every single month from the day you're born, basically. But this challenge of decumulation, how do you get over? So there's thinking about it as an income, but also, how do you get over the hurdle of saying, okay, that's me, I'm going to step back gradually? Have you got any thoughts or any strategies for thinking about that side of the retirement puzzle?
23: Yeah, well, I mean, it works pretty well in Chile, because it's conditioned from day one that this is income and you're going to annuitize this, or you're going to take these phased withdrawals from the government. So, I mean, when people had defined benefit pensions, they weren't looking, you know, I think a lot of people don't realize, like, if you may get like whatever 30, 40, even 60% of your salary every year until you die, that's worth millions of dollars.
22: Mm.
23: But people don't think, oh, this asset is worth millions of dollars. They're thinking, I get 60% of my salary every year. So you have to condition people to think that way from day one. And Chile does that pretty well. You know, in some ways, I look at the UK as a disappointment because, you used to require people to annuitize part of your retirement savings, but it was so unpopular, they had to get rid of it. Now, that might be because interest rates were so low then, annuities were super expensive, or it could have just been poor marketing. But
22: I think it was that sense that there was poor value.
23: Mm-hmm.
22: And I think it would be fair to say the annuities market was not as competitive as it should have been.
23: Mm-hmm. Why do you think that is?
22: Well, honestly, I think at the time, I mean, because this all changed in 2006. At first, I think it was 2006, and then it became steadily easier to not annuitize as well, because at first it was, you were allowed to not annuitize as long as you had a certain amount of money. And then that was basically completely done away with. I think it was about 10 years ago under George Osborne. And you're right, during the Osborne era, it was because interest rates were extremely low. And so annuities looked like poor value. But I think before that, it was basically just because the financial industry was much less competitive. Fees were much higher. You know, there was a general, it was still quite hard to kind of comparison shop. I think that would be different now. And maybe you're right. Maybe if we did still have compulsory annuitization, the annuities market would be much better and better run. So that's an interesting one.
23: Because you used to have that website that could comparison shop. It was around like 2010-ish. I love that website because I'm just a nerd for annuity prices. But I guess it just didn't take off. Maybe because you couldn't click through and buy an annuity or to go back. Maybe it wasn't accurate.
22: Do you know what the other reason was? Like, a lot of people were tied to a provider, or they mm-hmm. thought they were tied to a provider. It was basically just the usual sort of like financial industry comms thing where partly because consumers were unsophisticated, if you like, they would just say, they get a letter from their pension provider saying, this is the annuity we can offer you. And they would just tick the box and say, oh, fine. And it would turn out that they'd got something that, you know, was basically maybe could even be as much as a percentage point less than they would have got elsewhere. And then obviously there was a kind of bit of a campaign, certainly from writers like us saying, look, make sure you shop around because mm-hmm. if you're in ill health, or even if you're in good health, you don't have to buy your annuity from your provider. A lot of it was basically a lack of knowledge and a lack of sophistication. And you're right, I think that could be overcome, especially now. I think consumers are a lot more savvy about financial products in general and kind of shopping around. So actually, yeah, maybe it would be different now.
23: Yeah, and is it with the higher rates and also just more people retire? I mean, even like 10, 15 years ago, you know, defined contribution plans were still relatively new here, let alone the UK. So people didn't have the same significant assets. I just saw Torsten Slok, daily, whatever, newsletter.
22: Yeah.
23: It was always showing that one of the big drivers for private credit is that the annuity market is growing so fast, which was exciting news for me. So it could be as well. Now that we have boomers, you know, 401ks really took off, say, late 80s, early 90s in America, a little later in the UK. So you have the first generation retiring significant assets in this who are also facing a higher rate environment. So maybe that's also spurring demand.
22: That's interesting. So they are now annuitizing by choice, basically, or increasingly.
23: Yeah, yeah, I think that's the other thing.
22: Yeah, it's when it's compulsory. It's, mm-hmm. There's that sense that you're getting ripped off in some way. And I think a lot of people also did, you know, there's always the example of someone who annuitized and then they died the next day and, you know, their whole pension pot is gone or is certainly perceived as that. So I think that was the other reason that annuities kind of got a bad name over here to an extent. I mean, you can still do drawdown, you know, which is the same sort of thing. But you're right, I get your point about how that doesn't push people to think about it as an income so much as a pot that they are taking stuff out of.
23: Yeah. In Chile, you can do a phrased drawdown, but you see that you get more money from annuitizing, and there's the lump sum options are just so much less. And, you know, there's great, sort of consumer education around annuities as well. So people start sort of looking into annuities even in their 50s and sort of comparison shopping, maybe locking in early for good prices.
22: Yeah.
23: And there's a lot of problems and pushback certainly with the Chilean pension system, but the decumulation, I think they have the best solution compared to anyone.
22: That's really interesting. Okay, so we should be looking to Chile for our pension solution. That sounds good. Coming up, more from my conversation with Alison Schrager, Bloomberg opinion columnist and senior fellow at the Manhattan Institute, from this week's Merrin Talks Money podcast. I'm John Stepek, and this is Bloomberg.
0: Get hurt in the game? We tough it out. 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
22: I'm John Stepick, and you're listening to a portion of this week's Merrin Talks Money podcast on Bloomberg Radio. Today, we're speaking with Alison Schrager, Bloomberg opinion columnist and senior fellow at the Manhattan Institute. The other thing I was going to ask you about was, and this kind of goes back to what we were talking about before, something people get frustrated about and that we constantly talk about in the UK is the lack of risk appetite on the part of private investors or the perceived lack, and how nobody owns individual equities. And by comparison, the US, kind of like lots of people own stocks, your kind of average investor owns stocks. Is that evidence of a more risk-taking mentality, do you think? Or is that just because US kind of savers understand the market better?
23: Well, I don't know if you're buying individual stocks if you understand the market better. I was a disciple of Bob Merton of, Black Scholes, and he used to always say that people should be forbidden from buying individual stocks. He's like, it's like buying a spark plug from a car. If it's not part of a larger risk strategy, it's useless. So, I don't know. It's sort of another counterintuitive thing about my book is arguing we're not taking enough risk when we also see young people in America certainly taking like enormous risks, like strange risks, like getting really into sports gambling, day trading, all these sorts of things. And, sort of these more sort of zero sum risks that have a very low probability of paying off. Although I think that's a symptom of lack of productive risk taking in their life.
22: Yeah. The financial nihilism thing.
23: Yeah. Exactly. So, I mean, what you do see in Europe, less the UK, but certainly like in like Germany, is just sort of a discomfort with any sort of downside risk. I once tried to set up a defined contribution plan in Germany and just they insisted that to be 90% in German bonds because they're just like, well, if it's in the stock market, it could go down. And it's like, well, yeah, I mean, that's why you get more most of the time.
22: 90%?
23: They're nuts.
22: Wild.
23: Yeah, and honestly, if you look at these DB plans in Germany, they're still mostly in bonds. They like their bonds. there's nothing wrong with being risk averse, particularly if it's a cultural choice. The problem is that I think where people go wrong with it is that they think they're going to get something for nothing. They think they can take low risk and still get more. And it's an amazing thing to me, this cognitive dissonance, because like honestly, like really successful, knowledgeable people in finance also make this mistake. It's like why people went with Bernie Madoff. They're like, yes, he can get 7% or more every single year and will never underperform. It's like, no, like that is a sign that you're being defrauded. If someone says they can beat the market and that you will never lose money, like that's a sign you're being defrauded. There is no excess return without taking risk. So I think we've all like to believe that's not true. Or if we play it safe, we're going to get more. So, the fact is that you can live a low risk life, but you need a lot more money to do it. And I think this is what Europe is certainly having to come to terms with, is we want this very sort of low risk economy where everything's protected and we don't invest in equity, or at least individuals don't. Yet we also want to be able to pay for all of this stuff. And I think the math just doesn't work.
22: Again, I think this is fascinating. The way that we, our kind of cultural issues sort of reflect each other, but just we have this slightly shifted kind of perspective. Because the other piece I thought was really interesting you wrote recently was your piece about housing in the US, mm-hmm. and this idea of houses no longer being this kind of pot of gold or the main financial aim. Can you talk a bit about why you think that's changed and what's happened there?
23: Well, you know, housing, you know, still, you know, it's not a guarantee because nothing is, certainly in America. And I think I compared the U.S. stock market to Nantucket Island, which is this small, fancy island where like Eric Schmidt owns a compound. And, you know, it's limited housing stock. And so it is probably one of the hottest, most ridiculous housing markets in America. And that a $500,000 house now costs $4 million over 30 years.
22: Yeah.
23: But what's stunning is it's like you still would have done much better if you just invested in the stock market. And I think that's less about the fact that housing doesn't pay off like it used to. It still pays off probably more than it used to. It's just the stock market's crazy. I mean, it's just been crazy how much the stock market has gone up. Like that you could have invested, was it, I said $500,000 in 1995, you'd have $8.2 million, and that's not including investing dividends. That's crazy. I'm not saying it's wrong. I'm just saying like it's stunning.
22: And do you think, because what I do find is, do you think that's actually had an effect on people's behavior? Because I think, like, again, going back to the UK, obviously houses have been something that have been a kind of obsession, often seen as the main asset to own. But prices in the UK have now been stagnant for about 10 years, if you look at it in real terms. And I think there's now starting to be a slight sense that, well, maybe this isn't a sure thing, and maybe it isn't this kind of, you know, the one financial focus of our lives. But it's a very slow process. And I wouldn't necessarily say that people are then thinking, well, I should be sticking my money in stocks instead. But is that something you're kind of seeing from younger people in the US?
23: We are. Part of it is the nihilism of houses are just so expensive and mortgage rates are higher than people are used to. I can't afford it anyway. To some degree, I've always thought home ownership is overrated. Again, it is a very sort of concentrated, highly leveraged bet in a single asset. It, especially if you're young, I don't understand the fetishization that people have here of owning a home when they're 25. I mean, I certainly didn't. You know, you want to be mobile, you want to be free, your life's going to probably go through changes. You know, I don't understand why it's a dream young. But on the other hand, there is obviously something lost. I mean, I feel like I was going back and forth with my editor about this when we wrote the story of, well, you know, before there was something innately human about this desire to own land, to own a piece of your country. And it's just more and more of our lives are becoming intangible. And if your wealth is in the stock market, I mean, to me, that represents the best, you know, companies in your country or in the world. And that's wonderful. But it is something intangible about it. You can't like renovate your stock, like you can a kitchen. You don't like look at your country and be like, I own a piece of this. It makes sense. It's a more better financial bet. I was not a homeowner until I was in my 40s. So, I mean, you know, because I just always never understood why I would want that. And I saw financial markets as a better bet. And to be honest, they were. But now that I am a homeowner, I got to say, I do feel much more connected. I feel much more at home. And there is something good about it. But I think people, when they were sort of misled, saw, oh, I can have that connection. I can have that sort of physical ownership and I'm going to make all that money. And, you know, you don't get that. I don't have any illusion. God knows what the future of New York is, that I'm going to make money off this home. But I do like, one, I've locked in my housing costs, and I do like feeling that sense of community and ownership of my community.
22: Well, I suppose the other point is you do have to live somewhere. So
23: that's true.
22: Is that gap as well between, I actually agree with you in a lot of ways. I was never particularly attracted to home ownership when I was younger. But there is that thing once you, particularly if you end up settling down and having a family, the tenure security as much as anything else is one of the kind of helpful things, and that you don't want to constantly move around. But then that maybe actually talks to an element of the risk aversion between here in the US, this mm-hmm. idea that there is somewhere that you settle for a very prolonged period of time, possibly a forever house whenever you're, you know, in your 30s mm-hmm. or whatever. So maybe it's just that. Maybe it's just the kind of relative lack of labor mobility.
23: It's part of it. I mean, Americans used to be very different in that they moved a lot. Mm. We really don't as much now. I think that's part of our changing risk relationship, because it's not like ownership has increased over the young, but people are still less likely to move. So in that way, we're definitely becoming, say, more parochial, or in some ways sort of more European. This is it, which in some ways is odd, because it's not like people are tied to anything, or sort of even evidence shows people are reluctant to move. Even if they can move somewhere where housing costs are cheaper.
22: Yeah.
23: It's like, I think people are sort of more wanting to stay with what they know.
22: I suppose it's the hassle factor as well. And mm-hmm. so you don't want to, it's the faff of moving. That is interesting, because yeah, I do wonder if maybe all of this is a contrarian signal, and maybe residential housing will become attractive again, but you never know. Seeing as you're here and you are an economist, the big topic of the day is AI. And mm-hmm. The impact on jobs. And your most recent piece was a piece about kids in the fourth grade, which I believe is like 10-year-olds. Is that mm-hmm. right? And
23: about
22: they're
23: that, yeah.
22: Talking about how AI is going to take all the jobs. And so they're worried about it. I thought, this sounds terrible.
23: It is. I just met a fourth grade teacher. And, you know, when you're in fourth grade, you always have these like lofty ideas of what you're going to do. And she was like, she hears from her students all the time that they're really worried there won't be jobs. And you know what? I understand why they said that, because they hear that all the time. We say this all the time. And it didn't occur to me until then that, like, you're a child and you're figuring out what you're going to do. And, you know, this is going to weigh on you. I mean, they hear this too.
22: I mean, what do you think of the AI jobs issue? Because I can't quite work out whether or not I think this is just a lot of hysteria, and it's going to be like the internet, where it just basically created new jobs and kind of upturned a few industries. Or if it is going to be more like the Industrial Revolution, where, okay, it was fine in the end, but there was about a century mm-hmm. of misery for the group of people who were in that transition. So I'm curious to see, what's your take?
23: Well, we just don't know. I mean, I tend to be, as I mentioned, I did my undergrad in Scotland, where a big part of your economics training is reading a lot of the history of the Industrial Revolution, which really, for me, was foundational as an economist of how I think about growth, how I think about transitions, how I think about technology. So I tend to be more of that school of, you know, humans are good at finding jobs for themselves. I mean, again, no one knows for certain. I don't believe personally that we're going to have this sort of jobless future. Although I am open to the idea that, as we did in Industrial Revolution, it might be a rocky transition. And some of that transition during the Industrial Revolution was because people were reluctant to embrace the change. You know, for like decades, factories hired women and children, because these men who had been sort of displaced from being maybe a small scale artisan or a farm laborer just didn't want to work in a factory. And you know, not like factories then were pleasant places, but it's not like their other jobs are that great either. But they just, it was this a concept that you had to go somewhere all day and like be told what to do by someone you weren't even related to, and not be able to leave when you want. It was just like awful. You know, I mean, we all do it now, but at the time, this is why work from home is so attractive to people. It's a more natural way to be. They're just like, it's crazy. I'm not going to do that.
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11: Evacuation orders remain in place around Spokane. Watch Duty reports the Old Trails, Fairview, and Autumn Lane fires have burned over 10,000 acres. Several parts of Western Washington are under an air quality alert due to wildfire smoke. This includes King, Kitsap, Pierce, Nohomish, and Thurston counties. The alert will remain in place until 5 o'clock Wednesday evening. Meanwhile, President Trump has approved Governor Bob Ferguson's request for an emergency declaration for the Eastern Washington wildfires. Now, Ferguson is preparing preparing a request for a major disaster declaration. In other news, the state is giving King County a $15 million grant to help improve public safety. The funds will go towards areas like gun violence prevention and crisis intervention training. I'm Lillian James. 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
13: Dan Schwartzman from Bloomberg World Headquarters in New York. Let's get a check on the top stories in the markets. SpaceX's revenue exceeded Wall Street's estimates in the company's first quarterly financial report following its blockbuster initial public offering in June. Elon Musk's space company reported revenue of $7.8 billion. That's greater than the $6.81 billion analysts had expected on average. But shares of SpaceX are lower in after-hours trading after the company announced over $18 billion in spending on AI. Ross Gerber is the president and CEO of Gerber Kawasaki.
14: What I'm surprised about is how rapidly they're moving forward with the development of these satellite-based data centers, which, you know, obviously has never been done and is the challenge from a technology perspective is massive. So, you know, they're moving forward full speed ahead.
13: That's Ross Gerber, president and CEO of Gerber Kawasaki. Moderna has begun testing an experimental Ebola vaccine on people. More from Bloomberg's Charlie Pellett.
15: It marks the second candidate to enter clinical trials against the strain that is driving the deadliest Ebola outbreak in the Democratic Republic of Congo's history. The vaccine, which uses the company's mRNA platform, is being tested as a single shot in about 80 healthy adults in Canada. If licensed, Moderna said it would make at least 500,000 shots available to low- and middle-income countries. In New York, Charlie Pellett, Bloomberg Radio.
13: AMD disappointed investors with its latest sales outlook, a sign that shareholders expected more of a return from the global expansion of AI data centers. We check markets all day long here on Bloomberg. Wall Street soared with both the S&P 500 and the Dow rising to records, while the Nasdaq jumped 3.3%. In Asia, ASX 200 in Sydney up 0.2%. Kospi in Seoul up 3.5%. Nikkei in Tokyo is up 2.9%. CSI 300 in Shanghai and the Hang Seng in Hong Kong have just begun trading. As you've been hearing on Bloomberg Radio, primary night, Associated Press reporting that so far, with 22% of the vote counted, Abdul El-Sayed has 51.7%, Haley Stevens 44.9% in the Democratic primary for Senate. Global news 24 hours a day, whenever you want it, Bloomberg News Now. I'm Dan Schwartzman.
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21: Listening to the Big Take podcast on Bloomberg Radio. I'm Sarah Holder, and today on the show, we're talking about the dangers of mixing prediction markets with politics. When Matt Mahan officially entered the race for governor of California in late January, he wasn't exactly a household name. Mahan was the mayor of San Jose, a centrist with ties to Silicon Valley. He was polling around 4%. But on the morning Mahan announced his candidacy, he got a boost from an unexpected place.
24: On Polymarket, which is the preeminent political prediction market in the world, there's suddenly a trade for $44,000 that comes into that market to back Matt Mahan's candidacy.
21: That's Liam Vaughan, a reporter and editor on Bloomberg's investigations team based in London. He's been covering prediction markets, which allow users to bet on the outcomes of real-world events.
24: Suddenly his odds go from like the low teens all the way up to 96%. It's this huge spike.
21: If you bet 96 cents that Mahan would win, you'd get paid out a dollar if he did. But before that big bet, you only needed to bet about 12 cents for the same payout.
24: And essentially, the price fluctuates between 0 and 100, and that reflects the apparent odds, you know, according to that market of an event happening. So when Matt Mahan's odds go from like 12% to 96%, at least for a few moments, what that market's saying is there's a 96% chance that he's going to be the governor of America's largest state.
21: Quickly, other traders on Poly Market saw an opportunity to make money. They started taking the other side of the bet, wagering that Mahan would lose. That started pushing his odds back down.
24: But the interesting thing about this market is it doesn't bring it back anywhere close to where it started. It goes to 36%, which is still very high for this guy who hasn't got much name recognition in a market full of, like, you know, very big names. And so immediately you start to see press coverage. For example, in the New York Post, there's a piece that runs that afternoon that says the smart money is backing Matt Mahan for California governor.
21: Mahan did not respond to requests for comment. Ultimately, his Poly Market bump wasn't enough to win him the primary.
24: But eventually, kind of gravity caught up. Other candidates with more money and more name recognition prevailed. And ultimately, Mahan kind of quietly exited stage left.
21: But the $44,000 question remained. Who had made the bet?
24: We don't know very much, and I think that that's telling in and of itself, because Polymarket is crypto-based, so the authorities don't know who it is, and unless this individual comes forward, nobody else knows who it is.
21: Whoever it was had shaped the conversation around a major primary race, with one big Polymarket bet. And with the U.S. midterms fast approaching,

0: from Bloomberg News. Today on the show, the dangers of mixing prediction markets with politics. Until relatively recently, gambling on politics wasn't allowed in the U.S.
1: Previously, there was only a couple of forums that were allowing kind of political gambling, and they were associated with universities. And so it was, you know, studied, like, can these things reveal good information and are they useful forecasting tools?
0: For years, that restriction on political betting was enforced by the Commodity Futures Trading Commission, the federal agency responsible for regulating derivatives markets in the U.S. But in 2023, Kalshi, the largest prediction market platform in the U.S. and Polymarket's chief competitor, pushed for those restrictions to be loosened.
1: The CFTC undertakes a review, and ultimately it concludes, as its predecessors had, that this is a bad idea, that it's against the public interest, that it's going to potentially encourage people to either try and make money from democracy or try and influence the outcome of elections, and therefore it should be banned. That then goes before a judge, but ultimately the judge decided betting on politics is not gambling, or it's not gaming as it's written in the statute. So it's a kind of nuanced argument, but ultimately it means that Kalshi and its competitors are allowed, for the time being at least, to allow mass-scale gambling on U.S. politics.
0: That opened the floodgates right before the U.S. presidential election.
1: And so in the presidential election of 2024, I think it's like $4 billion is traded. And when both Kalshi and Polymarket predict that Trump is going to get in, and the polls again are sort of prevaricating and some say it's a tie, and the prediction markets perform much better in that question, that kind of adds to this sense that this is a good thing and this is something that should be embraced.
0: To prediction markets and their boosters, this outcome seemed to confirm something important, that by harnessing the wisdom of the crowds, crowds with real money on the line, these markets can predict the future more accurately than traditional polling can. What happens next when the Trump administration takes office? How does the regulatory approach to these markets change?
1: I mean, it's a complete 180. Essentially, the Trump administration comes in, they put their own people in charge of the various regulators, and at the CFTC, they get rid of all the Democrats and essentially put in some conservative commissioners who are predisposed to and are supporters of prediction markets. You know, essentially you see a real kind of shift in the administration's attitude towards these markets. And as a result, they explode.
0: In December 2024, the monthly trading volume on Kalshi was $226 million. A year later, it was $6.4 billion. At this point, how do Kalshi and Polymarket's approaches to political wagering differ?
1: Yeah, they're kind of the yin and yang of approaches. Kalshi has spent a huge amount of time and energy trying to position itself as the official market. It does KYC, know your customer. So anyone that signs up has to provide details of who they are, where they live. And so anything that goes wrong or any sort of attempts at manipulation, Kalshi should, in theory, know who's behind that. Polymarket is crypto first and you don't need to provide your bank details. And essentially, you could do it all anonymously. That you could see via sort of a numerical or a kind of username what that account is up to on a kind of rolling basis, but you just don't know who it is.
0: So, Liam, there was another moment that really marked the entrance of prediction markets into sort of the polling mainstream after the election, after the shifted regulatory approach. Polymarket and Kalshi made a string of deals with major news outlets.
1: Yeah, so I would describe it as a kind of feeding frenzy of deal making between Kalshi and Polymarket and the mainstream media companies. So Kalshi have done deals with CNN, with CNBC, with Fox, and several others. Polymarket have done deals with the Wall Street Journal, with Dow Jones, X, Substack. So there was a real strong financial incentive for some of these media companies to be citing these prediction market odds. And that's a kind of contrast with polls, because even though they carry polls, they're not getting paid by the polls to carry them.
0: We don't know the details of all of these deals, but in the agreement between

0: CNBC and Kalshi, CNBC can earn a fee every time someone signs up for Kalshi from its website.
1: The other criticism, which we get into in the piece, is that quite often, because these markets aren't very big outside of the major political events, they're easy to manipulate, and yet they're still cited regularly. Just to give one example, but they're far from alone, but CNN has got this show called The Odds, and they will regularly use Kalshi Odds as a sort of frame to talk about current political events. Hmm. But often they cite markets that are very small. So, you know, there's a discussion around who's going to be the next Speaker of the House. And we looked, and at the time it had like a total of 16,000 betting across its lifetime. So you sort of talk about a market where every day there's like, you know, a couple of hundred or a few hundred people amounts being traded. Mm-hmm. So the question is like, is that a market that's robust enough to really be cited by mainstream media organizations? And there's some people that argue, no, absolutely not.
0: Yeah, I mean, it's like the Matt Mahan example. The Matt Mahan market was vulnerable to being moved by this one big bet. Some major outlets ran that story about Mahan's polymarket odds in the governor's race without additional context. Does that happen a lot?
1: I mean, it happens more than you'd think, definitely. And it's not helped by the fact that because they've done these deals, they're sort of obliged to consistently refer to these polls.
0: CNN says that, quote, prediction markets offer just one source of data that journalists can use in telling a story, unquote, and that CNN staff are prohibited from trading. A Kalshi spokesperson says that its media partners have, quote, full control over what and how they report, and we don't tell them which markets to cite, unquote. CNN and Kalshi both declined to comment on how much Kalshi pays CNN to cite its data. Bloomberg LP, the parent of Bloomberg News, provides Polymarket and Kalshi data as part of its broader data offering for clients. What do prediction markets themselves say about their utility as forecasters of election results and these risks that they pose?
1: So in terms of their ability to forecast events, Kalshi and Polymarket point to research that suggests that they are consistently very good. They are at pains to say that they should be viewed as additive to existing forms of forecasting, you know, whether that's polls or reporting or whatever else. In terms of the issues that we raise in the piece around the vulnerability of these markets to manipulation, Kalshi would say we are not the same as Polymarket, and, you know, we take our responsibilities to identify our customers and monitor what they're doing very carefully. And if there is anything untoward going on, then we will find it. Polymarket would say a couple of things. One is that in terms of market manipulation, these markets have a sort of degree of ability to self-correct, which is demonstrated. And so even if there are attempts at manipulation, they'll be quickly remedied. So they would say, I think, that the Mahan example is testament to that, because ultimately, whilst his odds did move, they did also come back as the market kind of responded to that.
0: This has been the Big Take Podcast on Bloomberg Radio. I'm Sarah Holder, and I spoke with Liam Vaughn about the dangers of mixing prediction markets with politics. You can hear the rest of the episode on the Big Take, wherever you get your podcasts.
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4: From ABC News, I'm Wayne Cabot. Primary night proving to be a real test for progressive insurgents who campaigned against the Iran war and American military funding for Israel. In a blistering attack after her loss, Missouri progressive Cori Bush slammed her AIPAC-funded incumbent, Wesley Bill.
5: These bills that come about where we're sending $3.3 billion for war to Israel, we can't just let that go and nobody say anything about it. When they send more money, when they can't fund UNRWA, but they can fund war, when they can't fund our schools, but they can fund war, when they can't fund healthcare, but they can fund war, we gotta call it out and we gotta do something about it.
4: Israel also factoring into the Michigan Senate race, where progressive Democrat Dr. Abdul El-Sayed is taking on AIPAC-funded establishment candidate Haley Stevens. Before the polls closed in Michigan, election officials warned it would be a long night, with hundreds of thousands of absentee votes to be counted. The Ohio congressman facing an ethics investigation over domestic abuse allegations, Max Miller, says he's innocent and will not quit his campaign even after getting a phone call from President Trump.
6: I reminded him of the same resilience that he had when people told him that he was going to struggle in 2016, and he became the 45th president of the United States.
4: He was on CNN. L.A. sheriffs say an armed suspect was arrested at the Trump National Golf Course while taking pictures Sunday, 2 days before President Trump came for a fundraiser. Her parents' home in Spokane is a pile of ashes, and Chelsea Riley is sickened to hear the wildfire was set.
7: It changes things. It kind of, you know, you could make sense of it when it was an act of God somehow, but now that it's arson, someone did this to our family, and it's hard to wrap our brains around.
4: The parasitic stomach bug that has killed two people in Michigan is now in 47 states, infecting more than 10,000 people, with 12,000 cases still suspected. You're listening to ABC News.
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4: Police in Illinois have taken a teenager into custody as part of a homicide investigation.
10: A 15-year-old has been arrested after a deadly shooting Tuesday night in East St. Louis, Illinois. State police say someone reported a body lying in the road. They say troopers quickly identified a teenager who they found at a home. Investigators say video circulating online appears to show the teen wearing a clown costume. They say the investigation continues.
4: ABC's Chuck Sievertson. Three people were killed in Saturday shooting outside an In-N-Out in Idaho, and ABC's Trevor Ault spoke with the man who took action that night.
11: 35-year-old Jordan Salinas tells me he and his girlfriend Emily had just pulled into the parking lot when the shooting began. As hundreds ran for their lives, Jordan drew his semi-automatic pistol and went toward the danger, seen on video repeatedly firing at the shooter. Authorities say an off-duty state trooper also took aim at the suspect, and the pair's heroic actions bought valuable time for people to flee.
12: The investigators say that you probably saved a lot of lives.
13: My goal was to try to help as many people get home.
4: Police say the shooter, 24-year-old Chad Williams, turned the gun on himself. SpaceX posted a loss of $541 million in the second quarter, but that's less than the analysts expected. Maybe Elon Musk should play the Powerball, the jackpot growing to $786 million. I'm Wayne Cabot, ABC News.
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0: Wildfires continue to burn across our state, destroying structures and displacing residents. Watch duty reports that around Spokane, the Old Trails, Fairview, and Autumn Lane fires have burned over 10,000 acres. Hundreds of buildings have been destroyed and thousands of residents have been forced to leave their homes. Meanwhile, the air quality in parts of western Washington is starting to drop. The Puget Sound Clean Air Agency has issued an air quality alert for King, Kitsap, Pierce, Snohomish, and Thurston counties. The man accused of intentionally starting the Old Trails fire was questioned last year in two other fire-related cases in Spokane. According to a probable cause statement filed in Spokane County Superior Court, one of the fires involved several bus-sized fires near his apartment in July of 2025. The other involved a wildfire at a state park that prompted evacuation notices. He was not arrested in either case. However, in 2010, the suspect was convicted of killing his father in Arizona and served about a decade in prison. In other news, a large grant
14: grant from the state for public safety is expected to help a half dozen groups throughout King County work on cutting violence. 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
15: The $15 million grant going to King County will support crisis intervention training for law enforcement and corrections officers. It will also expand behavioral health response teams. County Executive Girmay Zahalai says nearly $5 million will go toward gun violence prevention programs. The grant comes through the state's Criminal Justice Training Commission. Some of it will be used to expand mobile crisis teams, grow programs that are pairing deputies with mental health professionals, and help the sheriff's office hire new deputies who will work in the Maple Valley, Covington, and Kenmore areas of the county. Denise Whitaker, Northwest News Radio.
14: I'm Lillian James. 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
19: Tariffs of around 10% on imports from more than 80 countries, replacing emergency tariffs put in place after the Supreme Court ruled a lot of the previous ones he'd put in place unconstitutional. There have also been new tariffs on Canada and Brazil. And we have coming down the track so-called Section 301 investigations now hanging over multiple countries, all of which could result in more import taxes in the next few months. Well, heaven knows, we've talked about tariffs before on this show. In fact, our most listened to episode ever was on that topic. But in a week when the president has reminded us just how much he likes them, I wanted to step back and think about the unintended consequences of those tariffs for the economy and the federal budget. In a nutshell, many of the positive consequences from tariffs that the president promised on the campaign trail have not really happened, or not in the way he suggested. But you'd have to also say that the biggest negatives that were talked about before they were imposed have not really happened either. So it raises the question, is President Trump's signature economic policy turning out to be just a fancy way of extracting a few more tax revenues from US consumers? And if so, is anyone really going to want to let that money go? Well, we've brought back the pair of voices, actually, who featured, funnily enough, in that super popular Trumponomics episode. Sean Donnan, senior writer with Bloomberg, who reports on the US and global economy for us. Sean, thanks so much for joining us.
20: It's always great to be here.
19: And Trumponomics regular, also in Washington, Anna Wong, chief US economist at Bloomberg Economics, who's previously worked at the Federal Reserve and served in the Trump White House in 2019 and 2020 on to comment at the Council of Economic Advisers. Anna, always great to get you on.
21: Happy to be here.
19: Sean, there was a lot of talk ahead of these tariffs, and indeed President Trump used to talk a lot about it in his first term, that they were going to bring manufacturing back to the US. We were going to see reshoring and a revitalization of US manufacturing. We were going to see the trade deficit fall and some extra revenue for the federal government, which was going to be paid for by all those foreign exporters. You had a great story this week focusing on tin cans, no less. And I thought that really painted a picture of how that manufacturing piece had sometimes panned out on the ground. So tell us a little bit about that.
1: The reason I looked at tin cans was because it's a way of looking at Trump's original tariffs, which were the steel tariffs that he imposed back in March of 2018, the 25% tariff on all imports of steel. And on the day after the announcement went out, as markets were having conniptions, Wilbur Ross went on television and
19: the Commerce Secretary, right?
1: Who was then the Commerce Secretary, right? And he held up a can of Campbell's soup and said, essentially, the tariffs will not affect the cost of this one bit. He had calculated how much steel was in there. He also said that the payoff for these tariffs would be tens of thousands of jobs and hundreds of millions of dollars of investment. So I thought, let's take this tin can and look at it as a case study of how things have actually worked out. Well, the answer is the price of that tin can has gone up substantially since March of 2018 when these tariffs were put in place. The cost of canned fruits and vegetables that consumers pay are up almost 50% since that day. And the cost of the empty can itself coming off the production line is up 80% since March of 2018. So there's a significant impact on the cost side. One of the reasons for that is that, in fact, one of these promises of the tariffs, which was that there would be more investment in domestic production, domestic capacity, hasn't played out at all. On that day that Wilbur Ross went on TV, there were a dozen steel mills in the U.S. that turned out tin plate. Can makers imported about 50% of the steel that they used to make cans. And that was supposed to go down. Well, in fact, there are now only three steel mills in the United States that make tin plate, and can makers import 80% of the steel that they need to make those tin cans. At the same time, we haven't seen the jobs story work out in the same way. There are now roughly 1,300 more people working in American steel mills than there were in March of 2018. So it hasn't been a huge jobs boom, even for the broader steel industry. Although we have seen investment in other parts. And part of the story here is also about how tariffs don't happen in isolation. They happen in an economy that has lots of different things going on. And the reality for the U.S. steel industry is that making tin plate is difficult, it's capital intensive, and it's a tiny part of the U.S. steel market. And therefore, the real question that you hear and that I heard from economists is, and people in the industry is, why are we putting tariffs on imports of something that the domestic industry does not want to make and does not want to invest in and allocate capital to? And so that, to me, is a case study for a lot of these tariffs. You can go down through the supply chain, and one of the people I talked to was a tomato farmer in Indiana who's planting fewer tomatoes this summer as a result of the higher cost of cans and as a result also of international competition, because these tariffs don't apply to cans that are already filled with fruits and vegetables that are being imported. And so the domestic competitiveness has been hit by this as well. And so that's the unintended consequences. And then there's this kind of unfulfilled promises thing. And I think of that as really, when we think of the kind of political economy of these tariffs, as the big issue that Trump faces. If you go back to 2016, you go back to when he was first running for president, and he was first talking about cracking down on trade and first talking about tariffs, in all of those campaigns is that he is promising more factory jobs in the United States. And today, there are 75,000 fewer people working in American factories than there were when Trump returned to office in January of 2025.
19: And it's interesting, Sean, I think it makes sense to be focusing on some of the sectors that were affected by the first Trump tariffs, because obviously you could make the argument, and has been made on this program before, that it's quite soon if you want to have the kind of shift that Donald Trump is talking about. But I guess what's interesting from the way you've talked to, particularly with a question of whether or not you could have more U.S. producers of tin plate, the to replace those imported tin plate for the 10 cans. Seemed from the people you talked to that this wasn't just a matter of time and the tariffs being in long enough. They already had quite a lot of protection. They were looking to have even more, and it just didn't seem like it was going to work.
1: I think in the Trump presidency, it is such a short news cycle that we deal with on every day. There's a lot of noise on every day, but we are now a decade into this experiment and at least 8 years into tariffs actually being in place. We can actually look at what has happened in some of these cases. This is no longer a promise about what's coming in the future. There is a record now.
19: So, Anna, one of the reasons I wanted to have you on is I know you have a slightly different view of this. Just on this piece of whether or not U.S. domestic manufacturing has been affected in the way that Donald Trump talked about manufacturing jobs coming back to the U.S., a support for domestic production, a reduction in the trade deficit. What's happened with those? What kind of evidence are you looking at?
2: Yeah, you know, Stephanie, as I was listening to Sean as he was talking about how Trump promises loads of manufacturing jobs, it made me recall the time when I was seconded to the Council of Economic Advisors and I was writing talking points for these senior leaders. And it is indeed true that politicians are very much indexed to the number of jobs. When they go out to give speeches, they want to talk about how many jobs is created. But as an economist who's evaluating the overall impact of a certain policy, we care about all these other variables, including profits, investment, and because jobs comes way later, only after profits, investment, productivity happen, would you have jobs. So when we evaluate the success or failure of a policy, you want to look at everything. To play the devil's advocate, what I'm seeing in the manufacturing sector is, put aside for a second what is causing this, but the facts are that I think manufacturing has improved over the last years. And the improvement, while it did not result in a surge in jobs, it has basically concentrated a significant increase in output as well as productivity. So when you have output increase but no hiring increase, that means higher labor productivity. So from an economist point of view, not a politician's point of view, increased productivity is a good thing. And so for whatever reason, the manufacturing sector has improved in the last year. Now, is this due to tariffs? As Sean's tin can example showed, and also just looking at what sectors are most exposed to tariffs, we see that it is in these China-exposed sectors like apparel, textiles, consumer electronics, and stuff like that. No, the increase in manufacturing output are not in these sectors. The increase in manufacturing productivity and output concentrated in durable manufacturing sector, such as computers, electronics, not the consumer type, but hardware, high value added stuff, aerospace, mining also. Would I say that this resurgence in manufacturing is due to tariff? No, I do not see direct evidence of that. However, there is an improvement in the manufacturing sector for whatever reason it is happening.
19: And I seem to recall, Anna, some interesting conversations that we have had where you were speculating that the tariffs, you know, for many companies would have just been presented, would have felt like a cost increase of one form or another, and maybe something they had to decide whether or not to pass on to consumers, and had been a spur to get more out of workers and to had maybe had that kind of indirect impact on productivity that you've just described.
2: Yeah, so when you look at the output, manufacturing output, you see that the increase is driven by more hours out of existing workers.
19: Coming up, more from my conversation with Sean Donnan and Anna Wong on the unintended consequences of Donald Trump's tariffs. I'm Stephanie Flanders, and you're listening to the Trumponomics podcast on Bloomberg Radio.
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19: I'm Stephanie Flanders, and you're listening to a portion of this week's Trumponomics podcast on Bloomberg Radio. Today, I'm speaking with Bloomberg reporter Sean Donnan and chief U.S. economist Anna Wong about the unintended and unexpected consequences of Donald Trump's tariffs.
1: Anna makes a very good point about productivity, increased efficiency, and the kind of, as an unintended byproduct of tariffs. One of the really fascinating things I discovered when I visited Robert Gatz and the Kahn Corporation of America is that one of the ways they responded to the original steel tariffs was by making thinner cans. They now make more cans using roughly the same amount of steel as they did 8 years ago because they have figured out a way to make those cans thinner. Now, you know, they insist they're not flimsier,
19: but it doesn't result in us opening our cupboards in a few years' time and discovering, oh yes, those are the post-2025 cans. But there's no evidence of that. So far. I listen to you, Sean, and I do worry a bit that your family are now also very well informed about tin cans. You have invested an impressive amount of time in actually what turns out to be a rather interesting industry.
1: Yeah, my children are regularly bored by me at the dinner table.
19: But we haven't mentioned the big other positive that the administration did talk about going into this, particularly the Treasury Secretary, that it would bring great increase in revenues for the federal government. And there was even talk of a tariff dividend for voters, courtesy of Donald Trump. Anna, what's happened there?
2: Yeah, so here are some numbers. So last year, the tariff revenues was roughly around $200 billion, depending on whether you look at calendar year or fiscal year, but I would say around the $200 billion mark. Before the Liberation Day, it was around $80 billion. And now, after the IEEPA ruling, so far the administration had to refund $80 billion of those roughly $200 billion collected.
19: That's interesting. They have done the refund.
2: Yeah, they definitely have done the refund. We have a lot of evidence around there. So $80 billion is the ones that's already refunded. The total possible amount that's needed to be refunded is around $166 billion, because out of the collected, $166 billion was due to IEEPA. I think what that shows is that the tariff last year indeed was quite an important source of fiscal revenues. When you look at the 10-year budget period for CBO, that is supposed, the tariff revenues based on IEEPA and all the other tariff policies, was supposed to generate roughly $3.3 trillion in revenues over 10 years. And that's roughly how much the One Big Beautiful Bill cost. So now that we have the IEEPA ruling, and even taking into account the interim policies to fill the gap, such as using the 122, and last week the 301 and 338, I think what we are looking at is a reduced fiscal revenue estimate of roughly more like around $2 trillion as opposed to $3 trillion over 10 years. And the yearly this year, as opposed to $300 billion, it's looking more likely to be $200 billion. So when we enter this year, CBO has estimated the fiscal deficit would be around 5.8% of GDP this year. It's $1.9 trillion fiscal deficit. Now it's looking more likely to be 6% of GDP. For all these reasons. There are other reasons, including higher treasury rates. You know, CBO expected average 10-year treasury yields to be 4.1 this year. Well, it's averaged 4.5%. And I think part of that is, I think Wall Street do look at these tariff revenues numbers, fixed income traders. And if it's looking like there's more uncertainty around the collection of these revenues, then I think people would get more bearish in the treasury rates market.
1: Can I just make two quick points on the income, the kind of fiscal effect side of things? One is the refunds they're not done with. In fact, in June, there was a net outflow of from the Treasury when it came to customs duties. The number listed on the monthly Treasury report was minus $25.5 billion. And we're likely to see several more months like that this year because, as Anna says, they've refunded about $80 billion. And there's another $80 billion that they need to refund because the courts are really holding their feet to the fire on this. So there's that the short-term fiscal piece is a lot of that $200 billion that they raised last year, they're sending back to people this year. The second point is that the kind of durability of tariffs, and I think that's something we need to think more. The Yale Budget Lab estimates it's $1.9 trillion over the next 10 years based on the current state of tariffs that you would get in revenues, but they make the point also that that does not account for slower growth that you get as a result of tariffs. The other point is that there are more legal challenges coming. The tariffs that were announced last week were very quickly challenged by another group of small businesses. There's a guy called Alan Wolf, who's one of the kind of eminence grise of the trade bar here in Washington, actually helped write the 1974 trade law, who says that the use of that law in Section 301 of that law that the Trump administration rolled out last week is completely against the spirit of the law and likely open to legal challenge. There are going to be more legal challenges coming up. So the question is, okay, are these going to withstand further court challenges? And I've heard this from Scott Bessent himself, making the point that, well, if the tariffs really work, we should see diminishing revenues from them over time. Because if you are reshoring manufacturing, then you're going to get less tariff revenue. And you're going to get more business tax revenues is the hope. So the idea of tariffs as this kind of fiscal wonder tool going into the future, I think there's a lot of caveats on.
19: You know, we focused a lot on whether or not the good stuff that was promised has happened, and we had a debate around the manufacturing. It seems very unclear that the tariffs have really engineered a revival by themselves of domestic manufacturing. Maybe that's an unreasonable expectation. But there was a big surprise in that other countries didn't retaliate to the tariffs, the US imposed tariffs, and that has fundamentally changed certainly the impact on the global economy. And we haven't seen tariffs meaningfully increase US inflation, even though a lot of consumers sort of link them tariffs to a high cost in their minds. So I guess it's fair to say, Anna, although we haven't seen all the positive consequences, some of the things that the critics focused most on before President Trump's Liberation Day have not really panned out either. One thing that I guess was predictable, but is very evident, is these are super unpopular, these tariffs, and people do associate the tariffs with higher costs, Anna, even if the numbers don't quite back it up.
2: Yeah, Stephanie, but everything is unpopular. Cutting back fiscal deficit is also unpopular. Doge was unpopular. the question is, I mean, once the government starts spending or people start spending, it's hard to cut back. It's always feels terrible to downgrade. So the question is, which one is relatively easier or less painful? And it's clear that the Trump administration has decided that forcing tariffs using tariff policy is the relatively less painful route to, you know, solve a couple problems at the same time.
19: And certainly raise a few hundred billion dollars. I mean, Sean, I take your point about the uncertainty, but as things stand, you have an increase in taxes that certainly many Democrats didn't think was possible, an increase in taxes that was very much focused on consumers, it seems like. So even if they're very against them, seems quite unlikely they're going to rush to remove them.
1: Let's wait and see. But right now in these midterm elections, Democrats are pointing to tariffs as a vulnerability for the president. They think they can make political hay with it. But I think it fits with a broader sentiment. And that is that the economic policies that President Trump has rolled out in the past 18 months have not delivered what he promised. And I think that is, whether it's tariffs, whether it's immigration policy, whether it's the broader issue of bringing down prices, the feeling is that President Trump has injected, and this comes up in poll after poll after poll, in which he rates very low on his management of the economy. But the feeling is that President Trump has injected a new level of chaos into the U.S. economy, and that voters are feeling the effects of that in multiple ways, or at least associating what they're feeling with that. And that is the kind of big political question. And the longer term political question around tariffs is how politically unpopular they will prove to be years from now. I mean, the history of the United States before World War II, and the history of economic policy debates in the U.S. was often around tariffs. And it was this fight between consumers and producers over tariffs and protectionism. And you had this go in political cycles where they were popular and a government would be elected and introduce tariffs. And then they were unpopular as soon as consumers started to pay for them and that government would be voted out. And, you know, maybe we will see that cycle return.
19: Well, there are lots of things that are unique about Donald Trump. I think the idea that the voters' perception that he has not delivered on his promises is not unique to him as a politician. I'm afraid it's something that we're seeing quite a lot of. But I'm sure you're right, Sean, that the Democrats feel they have a strong stick to beat the administration with in the form of tariffs. I just hope that you and all these other reporters we have in D.C. will also be asking those Democrats what they would do instead. Thank you very much, Sean Donnan, Anna Wong. A discussion to be continued, no doubt. But thanks for joining this week.
1: Thanks for having us.
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19: Thanks for listening to Trumponomics from Bloomberg. It was hosted by me, Stephanie Flanders. I was joined by Anna Wong and Sean Donnan. Trumponomics is produced by Moses Andam and Zama Sadi, with help from Amy Keane and this week, Rachel Lewis-Krisky. Sound design is by Blake Maples and Kelly Garrett. 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I'm Stephanie Flanders, and this is Bloomberg.
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3: Evacuation orders remain in place around Spokane. Watch Studio reports the Old Trails, Fairview, and Autumn Lane fires have burned over 10,000 acres. Several parts of Western Washington are under an air quality alert due to wildfire smoke. This includes King, Kitsap, Pierce, Snohomish, and Thurston counties. The alert will remain in place until 5 o'clock Wednesday evening. Meanwhile, President Trump has approved Governor Bob Ferguson's request for an emergency declaration for the Eastern Washington wildfires. Now, Ferguson is preparing a request for a major disaster declaration. In other news, the state is giving King County a $15 million grant to help improve public safety. The funds will go towards areas like gun violence prevention and crisis intervention training. I'm Lillian James. 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
9: I'm Dan Schwartzman from Bloomberg World Headquarters in New York. Let's get a check on the top stories of the markets. SpaceX's revenue exceeded Wall Street's estimates in the company's first quarterly financial report following its blockbuster initial public offering back in June. Elon Musk's space company reported revenue of $7.8 billion. That's greater than the $6.81 billion analysts had expected on average, but shares of SpaceX lower in after-hours trading after the company announced over $18 billion in spending on AI. More from Bloomberg's Max Chafkin.
4: I mean, I think anytime you're dealing with a company where the valuation is so forward-looking, where it's dependent on so many things going right. Starship, you know, on the call, they're talking about the last two test flights of Starship, you know, being important milestones, but they have yet to, you know, bring satellites into orbit with this craft. That's going to be very important. So again, it's a lot of stuff that hasn't really happened yet, although we are seeing in these results evidence of the fact that we're in the middle of an AI boom.
9: That's Bloomberg's Max Chafkin. Moderna has begun testing an experimental Ebola vaccine in people. More from Bloomberg's Charlie Pellett.
5: It marks the second candidate to enter clinical trials against the strain that is driving the deadliest Ebola outbreak in the Democratic Republic of Congo's history. The vaccine, which uses the company's mRNA platform, is being tested as a single shot in about 80 healthy adults in Canada. If licensed, Moderna said it would make at least 500,000 shots available to low- and middle-income countries. In New York, Charlie Pellett, Bloomberg Radio.
9: Major League Baseball Owners Management Council approving the sale of the San Diego Padres to Jose Feliciano, the founder of the Santa Monica-based investment firm Clear Lake Capital Group, for $3.9 billion, a record pay for an MLB team. We check markets all day long here on Bloomberg. In Asia, ASX 200 City beginning trading in 20 minutes, as is the Kospi in Seoul and Nikkei in Tokyo. CSI 300 in Shanghai and the Hang Seng in Hong Kong open at 9:30. Global news 24 hours a day and whenever you want it with Bloomberg News Now. I'm Dan Schwartzman, and this is Bloomberg.
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21: Podcast on Bloomberg Radio. I'm Sarah Holder, and today on the show, we're talking about why the U.S. couldn't stand up its own nitrile medical gloves industry in the years since COVID. Nitrile medical gloves are supposed to be abundant and identical. They're all made out of the same material and engineered the same way so that medical professionals can use and remove them over and over throughout the day without skipping a beat.
22: These gloves are the ones you see in every exam room when you go to the doctor or the hospital.
21: That's Anna Edney. She reports on the healthcare industry.
22: They're disposable. There are billions of these. There's about 120 billion that are used in the U.S. annually.
21: 120 billion used every year in the U.S., not only in the medical field, but in industries like food service, auto repair, and pharmaceutical production. The U.S. government alone buys around 2 billion of these gloves annually for federal workers like healthcare professionals and airport security. But only about 1% of these nitrile gloves are actually made in the U.S.
22: They're made in Malaysia, and the companies in Malaysia get the main ingredient for those gloves from China. That's where they get the petroleum product, nitrile butadiene rubber. So essentially, we are reliant on China for the medical gloves. And in addition to kind of the tensions with China, there's also the war with Iran.
21: The war has disrupted ship traffic through the Strait of Hormuz, which has made it harder and more expensive to transport petroleum products.
22: Essentially, we're in this spot, which we sort of were in during COVID for different reasons, where the glove supply is kind of on thin ice and the hospitals are, you know, trying to make sure that they can get enough.
21: When nitrile gloves were in short supply during the 2020 COVID-19 pandemic, the federal government came up with a plan to wean the U.S. off of imported medical gloves and make more of them domestically. Since then, six American companies have been granted almost $1 billion in government contracts to bolster the U.S.'s manufacturing capacity and build more factories to produce NBR. Now, the U.S. is staring down the possibility of another medical glove shortage. But Anna says the country still isn't prepared.
22: The companies are not making gloves and they're not making the rubber.
21: Holder, and this is The Big Take from Bloomberg News. Today on the show, why the U.S. couldn't stand up its own nitrile medical gloves industry in the years since COVID, and what the failed push to make medical gloves says about broader efforts to reshore American manufacturing. So, Anna, you've been looking into the U.S.'s effort to ramp up domestic manufacturing of an extremely important product that often gets taken for granted, nitrile gloves. Why are they so challenging to make in the U.S.?
22: There's a really important key ingredient that's needed to make these. It's nitrile butadiene rubber, NBR. That mostly is coming from China. We do not make any of that NBR here. We used to make it here decades ago. It's just cheaper and easier with environmental regulations and things to do.

0: And, you know, the hospitals weren't able to get them. What happened was the Trump administration, during the first Trump administration during COVID, was going to give out contracts to companies that were willing to set up glove factories or factories that could make the main ingredient in these gloves, nitrile butadiene rubber. And then it was the Biden administration that actually gave out the contracts. So they gave out about $850 million to six companies to get that started.
1: And how did that plan work out?
0: You know, some of them got started. They quickly folded. They shut down their glove operations. They weren't able to sell those essentially because they cost a lot more than the gloves made in Malaysia, where we get most of our gloves from. You sort of need more infrastructure than just the buildings and just the manufacturing. And during this time, you know, when the companies were trying to get up and running, they quickly found out that already our attention span had kind of switched in the U.S., as it does, especially with pandemics and kind of public health emergencies. And, you know, the hospitals, even the federal government, were not buying what they were trying to make. The hard part about bringing an entire industry back to the United States or boosting it here is just that it costs more. And that's why manufacturing in a lot of instances has moved offshore. And to bring it back, you know, you sort of need more infrastructure than just the buildings and just the manufacturing. You almost need government subsidies to make it worth anyone's while to buy the products, to make sure they're there when the emergency happens.
2: Since the start of the U.S. effort to kickstart nitrile glove manufacturing domestically, the federal government has financed six companies with $850 million to build factories that make medical gloves, or NBR. One of the contracts went to a company called Blue Star NBR, which got $123 million in financing to help it build a huge NBR factory in Southern Virginia. But the company's CEO, Scott Meyer, told Bloomberg's healthcare reporter Anna Edney that by now, he's running out of money. And the business still hasn't gotten off the ground.
0: The challenge that happened specifically for them in this case during COVID was that the price of construction went up. And I think we all were sort of familiar with that, and people trying to do projects at their houses or anything. The same applied to this factory. And so when they were in the middle of it, they had said to the federal government, we're not going to have enough money to basically plug it in and get it going. And it kind of sat in this limbo for a long time, and the government has not, you know, wanted to fund it anymore to help them reach that endpoint. The other issue is just if there weren't really companies making gloves in the country, then there's no one who's going to buy their NBR. They sort of didn't have that ability to have a revenue or anything to try to get going.
1: I'm wondering, what does the Trump administration say about why the program didn't pan out?
0: Well, I was able, you know, to talk to a source who is familiar with the government thinking, with this Trump administration's thinking. And essentially, they said that the administration felt that the Biden administration had made these bets on companies that didn't fulfill the promises of these contracts. And they didn't want to keep putting money into that, which is why they told me they were, you know, stopping funding this. They weren't going to give any more money to try to get these companies up and running. And I did speak to Timothy Manning, who was with the Biden administration during this time. And he said, actually, contrary to what that person had said, was that those companies that they did fund, those six that they gave about $850 million, were sort of already picked out during the Trump administration, and the Biden administration was just, you know, continuing that program.
1: Based on your reporting, what is your understanding of the biggest things that went wrong, the biggest failures in this program?
0: The biggest failures for the program were that there wasn't anything set up to make sure that these companies would be supported beyond just building the infrastructure to make gloves or to make NBR. what can happen too is they weren't all saying we definitely need more government money. They were saying,

0: we could get private capital, but no one wants to fund us because even the government won't buy our product. And so the biggest issue is sort of that a lot of industries in this way are heavily subsidized, so to get off the ground so that it makes it worthwhile for the American hospital system, the medical system, to purchase these gloves.
1: Right. And the $850 million in contracts were meant to kickstart manufacturing, not actually purchase any of those gloves for government agencies. You also wrote about some of the U.S.-based companies that make these gloves using imported materials. How are those faring?
0: American companies that are making gloves with imported ingredients, with imported NBR, they usually cost about double, sometimes even more than the gloves coming from Malaysia. These are interesting companies. They also got started around COVID. There's about two or three, it depends on how you look at it. So they are starting to make headway in telling the government over and over, you know, some of them told me, we are in DC several times a month. People I talked to in the government said, we are surprised how often we are talking about gloves at this level, because they're there constantly telling them, please buy our gloves so that if you want this industry to be built up, like, this is what you have to do. And the government does seem to be recognizing that. The Office of Management and Budget told me that they were now going to start requiring that federal agencies purchase gloves from these companies that operate on U.S. soil.
1: The OMB spokesperson also told Anna that the Department of Homeland Security has started coordinating purchasing instead of having individual agencies each make their own orders.
0: Another thing they are doing is it's a proposal. It's not yet finalized, but they are looking into Medicare giving higher reimbursements to private hospitals, or hospitals that aren't, you know, obviously government agencies, but that buy a certain percentage of gloves from these American companies.
1: And the reason for that is because these gloves are more expensive to buy. And so if the government gets in this market, supports these domestic manufacturers, that will make it easier for them to break even?
0: It will make it easier for them, and it will be a sign to the market, to those private investors, that they might need still for certain things, that there will be support there for them. The government's supposed to do this anyway. They're supposed to be prioritizing buying things made in the United States, to be perfectly honest.
1: This has been the Big Take Podcast on Bloomberg Radio. I'm Sarah Holder, and I spoke with Anna Edney about why the U.S. couldn't stand up its own nitrile medical gloves industry in the years since COVID. You can hear the rest of the episode on The Big Take, wherever you get your podcasts.
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4: Sherry Preston, still counting the votes from a key primary race in Michigan.
5: We knew that this was going to be a close race, and that's exactly what we've got.
4: Moderate Democrat Haley Stevens running for Senate, facing off against progressive Abdul El-Sayed.
6: All right, y'all, money out of? Money in your? Medicare for? All right, y'all, look, I wish I could tell you that I was declaring victory right about now. Turns out it takes a long time to count some votes in Michigan.
4: The race, not only critical for potential control of the Senate, but also seen as a signal for the future of the Democratic Party. Todd Blanche's path to being named Attorney General getting narrower. Republican Senator Susan Collins now says she's a no vote.
7: Collins' opposition is not enough to sink Blanche's nomination, but it does create a very narrow margin for Blanche. With Senator Mitch McConnell still absent, Blanche can only afford to lose two total Republican votes. The news comes hours after Blanche cleared a key vote in the Senate Judiciary Committee by winning over the support of two Republican holdouts. Ahead of a vote before the full Senate, Blanche now needs to convince about a half dozen skeptical Republicans that he's the right man for the job. Peter Harlambous, ABC News.
4: Still no deal yet on reopening the Strait of Hormuz, President Trump saying last night.
8: Could happen. Tomorrow or the next day.
9: Tomorrow or the next day.
8: A lot of progress has been made.
4: The U.S. reportedly involved in talks with Iran and Oman. Russian missiles and drones blamed for at least 17 deaths in Ukraine in one drone attack captured on video targeting one man, a street vendor. ABC's Tom Sophie Burridge.
9: The drone buzzing as the man frantically runs around his van, desperately trying to escape. That drone tracking his every move. In an instant, the man ducks for cover, the drone suddenly diving, exploding into a ball of flames. Incredibly, he survives.
4: With a concussion and several shrapnel wounds. 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
4: A teenager from Illinois is now facing charges in a deadly crime. ABC's Chuck Sievertson.
12: A 15-year-old has been arrested after a deadly shooting Tuesday night in East St. Louis, Illinois. State police say someone reported a body lying in the road. They say troopers quickly identified a teenager who they found at a home. Investigators say video circulating online appears to show the teen wearing a clown costume. They say the investigation continues.
4: The man arrested in Washington State, accused of setting a devastating wildfire, now being held on $1 million bond. Investigators are still trying to track the source of the cyber attacks on water systems, with more saying they may have been hit. Here's ABC's Aaron Katursky.
13: Sources tell ABC News that federal officials now fear as many as 12 additional states may have had water and wastewater utilities compromised in these cyber attacks. Iran remains the prime suspect, but federal officials are still trying to figure out if it was indeed Iran or maybe some other state actor mimicking how Iran would go about doing this kind of a hack in order to provoke some kind of a response from the United States.
4: Virtually anywhere you look, home prices are going up. The National Association of Realtors now says prices were higher in 80% of metro markets across the country from April through June, the Northeast leading the way with increases of nearly 4%. I'm Sherry Preston, ABC News.
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14: Evacuation orders remain in place around Spokane. Watch Studio reports the Old Trails, Fairview, and Autumn Lane fires have burned over 10,000 acres. At least 700 structures have been destroyed, and around 65,000 residents have been urged to evacuate. Meanwhile, the largest fire in the state continues to be the Kaiser Canyon fire on the Colville Indian Reservation. That fire has burned over 136,000 acres. The man accused of intentionally starting the Old Trails fire was questioned last year in two other fire-related cases in Spokane. He was also convicted of killing his father in Arizona and served about a decade in prison. Meanwhile, the air quality in parts of western Washington is starting to drop. The Puget Sound Clean Air Agency has issued an air quality alert for King, Kitsap, Pierce, Snohomish, and Thurston counties. This comes as wildfire smoke moves in from central and eastern Washington as well as Canada. You can check on your area's air quality by visiting the Department of Ecology's online map. In other news, the state is granting King County a $15 million grant to improve public safety. Northwest News Radio's Denise Whitaker explains.
15: About one-third of the $15 million will support countywide gun violence prevention programs, which work to intervene and interrupt the violence before it happens. King County Executive Girmay Zahalai says another $4.9 million will support crisis intervention training for law enforcement and corrections officers. The grant also includes money for a program that pairs deputies with mental health professionals. It will also add new sheriff's deputies to Maple Valley, Covington, and Kenmore. Local mayors, the sheriff's office, and public health leaders say these investments will strengthen partnerships between law enforcement and behavioral health professionals, plus improve crisis response times and connect more people to mental health services.
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20: The tungsten blues. I'm actually a little shook. In 2022, remember the tungsten cube hype?
21: Unfortunately.
20: I bought one, and it was the only...
21: I'm well aware.
20: And it feels so good, like a nice big block of tungsten in your hand. It feels so good. It's so unexpectedly heavy, probably like a little like mild autism. Like I like really like sort of like heavy things, like weighted blankets and heavy objects. And I was going to bring it to this episode because I know you love props sometimes.
21: I do like a good prop.
20: And I was like, oh, I'll bring a prop. I couldn't find it on my desk. So we did a desk move recently, and either somehow I hope I still find it. Either it got misplaced in the move, or because the value of tungsten has gone up so much, maybe someone stole it.
21: I think I know which one it is, Joe. I think I know. Let me just say,
20: I have a messy desk, too.
21: For listeners who were lucky enough to have missed out on the tungsten cube craze, there was a moment where, for some reason, it was mostly crypto bros on Twitter, all seemed to go nuts for buying these tungsten cubes and then showing pictures of them on social media. And then promptly, like Joe, forgot about them. And actually, this is a really good analogy for what we're about to talk about, because we're going to talk about tungsten the metal. And tungsten, it turns out, has gone through these cycles where for a few years, it's an absolutely essential strategic asset that you need in order to declare war. Yeah. And then as soon as the war is over, you kind of forget about it. You still need it for some industrial applications or for novelty desk toys. Yeah. But then you find out that you need it again. And so there's this like long running kind of boom bust cycle.
20: I'm really sad.
21: You're a demonstrative example of how everyone seems to forget about tungsten, except China.
20: I'm actually really sad about this. This is, by the way,
21: can I say one more thing?
20: Yeah, please, please.
21: I know where you can find some tungsten.
20: In Western Australia?
21: In the Bahamas.
20: Oh, really?
21: FTX, famously.
20: Oh, that's right, yes.
21: Going to install a giant tungsten cube at their headquarters in the Bahamas. And everyone seems to have forgotten this bit of the Michael Lewis book.
20: Yeah.
21: At the very, very end of Michael Lewis's book on Sam Bankman-Fried, he says he found the giant tungsten cube in a storage unit in the jungle. And it's probably still there because no one would want to move it.
20: Yeah, it would be so heavy. It's actually depressing me. You know, one of the reasons, like, I didn't buy the cube as a quote investment unquote, but I've always said, you know, one of the things that people don't talk about with hard asset investing is that you actually pay a negative interest rate because you have to either pay for constant storage, like a safe or something like that. Or if you have
21: a storage unit in the jungle
20: or eventually security guards, right? If you really had a lot of gold or silver or whatever. But then if you don't have that, If you don't do that, then and every year there is like a non-zero percent chance that you lose your asset, you misplace it.
21: Yeah.
20: Maybe you have like some keys to a crypto wallet that you lose or whatever. So that is a way of replicating, except sort of stochastically, the negative interest rate. I think I'm going to find it. I didn't totally forget about it. I had it on my desk even as recently as a few months ago, and I have some very messy drawers. So I think I haven't actually given up hope.
21: I'll create a bet on a prediction market about whether you'll find your tungsten cube.
20: But anyway, setting aside desk toys, it turns out tungsten is actually, as you said, important sometimes. You know, it's not like copper or oil where it's important all the times. It seems to be a commodity that's important sometimes, and that creates, as you said, interesting dynamics.
21: Yeah, and it seems to be growing more important because going back to the military applications of tungsten, we've had a lot of wars recently, and
20: yes,
21: tungsten apparently is in a lot of cruise missiles and drone shrapnel and things like that. And at the same time, like a lot of other, I guess, rare earth metals, it's also becoming more important to our vision of the future, to the AI build out, things like that. So it's getting more attention. And of course, again, like a lot of rare earths, there's a limited supply. And it seems to be dominated by one particular country.
20: Yeah, it's in, right, this is the thing. There's a lot of it. But it's expensive and low margin in typical times. And so you're just like, yeah, it's like distributed. And there's some in countries that are friendly to the U.S., some that are like more seen as geostrategic rivals. But in normal times, it's just not worth the squeeze to actually spend the time and environmental costs of mining it. So we should talk about the current state of tungsten in a state of heightened geopolitical tension.
21: Let's do it.
20: Anyway, I'm very excited to say we really do have the perfect guest, someone who we probably should have had on Odd Lots a long time ago, one of our colleagues coming to us from Sydney. We're going to be speaking, of course, to Bloomberg opinion columnist David Fickling, who's just done a big reported piece about a tungsten mine in Australia and what this tells us about all the things that we're talking about. David, thank you so much for joining us.
0: How are you doing?
20: Great to see you. Thank you so much for staying up late to chat with us. Why, when we talk about war, geopolitical uncertainty, all this stuff, what is it about tungsten that suddenly becomes important?
0: Yeah, I mean, tungsten, you can look at it as a bit like a sort of century-old missing prediction market for war, basically. And I didn't realize this until I started looking at tungsten. But actually, if you go back right to the turn of the 20th century, it has operated like a prediction market in the sense that people making real investments, once they get a sense that war is a real possibility, they put real money behind tungsten. And you can see the sort of process with that. If you're operating a tungsten mine, then you're in touch with tungsten traders, and the tungsten traders are in touch with military, you know, materiel companies who get the first big orders when there's a real prospect of war. And this mine I visited has this extraordinary history where it first opened in 1917 during World War One. It closed at the end of the war because then the war ended. No one needed the tungsten anymore. And the European government sold it all their tungsten stockpiles. Opens up again in 1938 before World War Two starts. It goes through a bit of a struggle after World War Two, but then it's more or less like rescued by the Korean War. It closes down almost altogether round about when Sputnik is launched and people start rethinking what wars are going to be like. But then it sort of keeps going through the Vietnam War and finally closes down the Cold War. And it's been closed. This mine, it's on a beach in on an island just off the coast of Tasmania. It's a pretty isolated, windswept spot in the roaring 40s. In 1990, it closed down. The mine flooded and it was basically been ignored for most of the last three decades. And it's now finally starting up again. At this very moment when war is looking more likely.
20: So this is extraordinary, but just to be clear, what is it about the properties of tungsten such that it is important for materiel?
0: I mean, it's the same thing with the tungsten cube on your desk. It's incredibly dense. I think one of the things that attracts the crypto bros to tungsten is it's not just incredibly dense. It's about the same density as gold. Yeah. But it also has this ridiculously high melting point, more than 3,000 degrees Celsius, so sort of three times hotter than lava. Tungsten will still be solid. And that means that if you're trying to make projectiles with it, for instance, if you're trying to make an armor-piercing projectile to get through the armor plating of a tank, it's going to hold its shape. Most materials are going to sort of turn into a mushroom and dissipate their force. This is going to go straight through to the inside of the tank, so it'll be very effective. Or also a thing that's more current at the moment, say you're having a sort of cluster munition, a sort of a warhead that explodes into a sort of distributed charge so that you can take out a command post or a drone. with tungsten, you can have a bunch of very tiny tungsten pellets, and they will make a sort of metal rain that will smash anything in the vicinity. And because it's so dense, it's going to be much more effective than steel. So for all these reasons, it's just very useful for military purposes. And of course, if war is pending, people pay any price for those sorts of physical properties.
21: Getting hit in the head by a tungsten cube would certainly be painful and damaging. Talk to us about the non-military applications, because it's possible, you know, you wrote about this new mine that's restarting. Maybe, well, we should get into what the investors actually say, the reasons behind them opening up this mine. Maybe it's because they're predicting more tungsten demand because of additional military conflict. Maybe they just think there's going to be more demand for, like, I don't know, carbide tooling or something like that. What else is tungsten used for? And then also, what does, we should also talk about how colorful some of these characters are. But what is your merry band of tungsten investors say about their reasons for opening it?
0: You've done your research, Tracy, haven't you? carbide tooling, I could tell that was the key reason you will use tungsten is, again, because it's very hard. It's basically drill bits. If you're in an auto shop, then you'll use the drill bit for working metal. If you're in a mine, it will be on the end of a drill bit there, or in an oil well. Anywhere where you need to drill something very hard. Tungsten carbide is a mixture of tungsten and carbon, as the name suggests. And it's the best value way to get incredibly sort of powerful sort of drilling power. And that's actually essential in all sorts of ways that I think we don't often anticipate. I was, in the course of working on this article, I was reading something about during World War II, when Nazi Germany, and we can talk about this later, was very concerned about its supplies of tungsten, and they were running short of supplies of tungsten. And one of the things they did is to conserve it for the weapons industry. They stopped using it in tooling. Hmm. And you hear these reports of Allied soldiers capturing German tanks late in World War II and just going, this equipment's terrible, because they didn't have the tungsten carbide for the tooling.
21: Yeah.
0: So the machinery wasn't working very well. The gears were all out of whack, and nothing was working very well. And so most tungsten now, 80% of it is just tungsten carbide. It's tools. And you can buy it in your local tool shop. You'll find it everywhere. And it's a fairly boring humdrum element. The other things, there are a few other uses for it. Like almost every critical mineral, it gets used in some weird processes in oil refineries. If you're as into critical minerals as I am, there's always like 5% is always used as some weird catalyst in an oil refinery. And that's the case here. Another one that's actually quite interesting, again, because of these sort of high temperature, high strength properties, if you're making turbine blades, it's very important for turbine blades. A lot of, in a jet turbine, but also in a gas turbine, which gets used a lot powering data centers and things, in LNG compressors, about up to 10% of that alloy might be tungsten as well. So there's a certain amount of demand for that. And there is even supposedly a use in some AI chips for tungsten as well. But the quantities there will be absolutely tiny, because, of course, anything involved in chip making, the raw materials is just infinitesimal, because the chips themselves are so small.
21: So the investors in this mine that's reopening, the Dolphin Mine, I called them a colorful bunch earlier, and it really does, I think you make this point in your piece, but it really does sound like a cast of characters from like a heist movie. It's like a Red Bull heir and like some distressed debt guys and then some retired miners doing one last job. But when they talk to you about their reasons for reopening this mine, what did they say?
0: Well, the main one I was speaking to was actually the chief executive or the executive chairman of the mine himself. He was brought in by one of these investors. As I say, if you look at the shareholder register of this company, it's like nothing I've ever seen of a shareholder registry, certainly of a company of sort of global importance.
21: Stay tuned for more of our interview with Bloomberg opinion columnist David Fickling. We are talking about what a new spate of tungsten mining means for the world. To hear the full conversation, subscribe to Odd Lots wherever you get your podcasts. I'm Tracy Alloway.
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20: This is Odd Lots. Thoughts on Bloomberg Radio. I'm Joe Weisenthal.
4: And I'm Tracy Alloway.
20: Today's episode is looking at the tungsten market and what it means that suddenly people are interested in mining it again. We are speaking with Bloomberg Opinion columnist David Ficklin.
4: So the investors in this mine that's reopening, the Dolphin Mine, I called them a colorful bunch earlier, and it really does, I think you make this point in your piece, but it really does sound like a cast of characters from like a heist movie. It's like a Red Bull heir and like some distressed debt guys and then some retired miners doing one last job. But when they talked to you about their reasons for reopening this mine, what did they say?
0: Well, the main one I was speaking to was actually the chief executive or the executive chairman of the mine himself. He was brought in by one of these investors. As I say, if you look at the shareholder register of this company, it's like nothing I've ever seen of a shareholder registry, certainly of a company of sort of global importance. Like you say, I think the reason Red Bull are involved is that there's a sort of long Central European Germanic interest in tungsten, and Red Bull are based in Austria. A couple of them are
4: the
0: people
4: Austrian
0: who
4: urge to acquire tungsten. I'm well aware.
0: Yes, yeah, absolutely. The Peabody Energy, the American coal mining company, bought a coal mine off a couple of Australian investors about 20 years ago, and they used the payout from that to invest in this mine. They were some of the first people who were involved. There's a Caterpillar dealer who actually worked at the mine in the 1960s. Huh. He's one of the shareholders. The state government of Tasmania is one of the shareholders because they were bailing it out. And even some of the companies that were leasing cranes and mining equipment, they basically took equity in lieu of unpaid bills. There's really hardly anything in the way of bank finance in this company at all. Its equity is about $7 million Australian dollars. And the total cash sum invested since it started up, it's really tried to get back into operations 20 years ago. There's been a lot of reports and environmental studies and things over that period. Total is about $77 million, you know, what Amazon spends in about 4 hours. So it's really very little money. I would say their ambition, they weren't betting for 20 years on war, but their ambition was that China produces 80% of the world's tungsten. And by 2010, you were seeing China threatening Japan, for instance, over its rare earth supplies. And you could see this was a potential risk even back then. And people around the world, there was one tiny tungsten mine, but the US's last tungsten mine was actually just east of Los Angeles. It was a sort of retired Vietnam veteran who would go up to the mountains and like dig out a few tons of tungsten every summer. And that went on until he went on mining until about 2013, I think. He was talking back then, in the process of writing this article, I dug out a letter that he'd sent to Congress complaining about reducing tariffs on Chinese tungsten, because he was concerned back in 2012 that China controlled too much of this and was a strategic competitor. Back then, people weren't worried about it very much. Now it's everything everyone worries about.
20: So I definitely want to talk more about the sort of economics and significance of this mine. But can you just talk a little bit more? You mentioned China producing 80% of the world's tungsten. Can you just give us a little bit more color on what the peacetime tungsten market looks like in terms of how big we're talking about, the sort of the, I guess I would say, why there hasn't been so much investment, like what are the economics such that generally during peacetime it does not make sense to do a new project given either the size of the market and maybe presumably the cost competitiveness and the efficiency of the Chinese miners?
0: I mean, I think the biggest thing, and I think this gets underestimated a bit because China does try to lock down a lot of the supply chain and a lot of critical resources. But in the case of tungsten, and I think it's actually similar in the case of rare earths, it has just happened to get the best geological resource of this by far. And that's a thing that happens in mining. South Africa and Botswana have the best geological resources of diamonds, and Russia and South Africa have the best resources for platinum group metals, and Australia and Brazil have the best iron ore. That just happens. These resources are unevenly distributed around the world, and it's hard, if you don't have resources as good as that, to get a look in. China, going back to the turn of the 20th century, dominated global tungsten supply, and the only time that that's really changed was during a period in the Cold War when tungsten was basically closed off from the rest of the world. As soon as Chinese tungsten was able to get into the world market. Their mines are the highest grade mines, and there is just more of it there. Now, some investors outside China in tungsten, alongside the geopolitical argument, they would probably say, look, these mines have been mined for a century. One of the reasons China at this moment has export controls on tungsten, I think it's probably mostly geopolitics, but the defense of that the Chinese government might have is that these mines are very old and we need to reorganize the industry because it's an underperforming industry. So there is a fairly scarce resource of this. It's about 85,000 metric tons a year is all the tungsten that's used. It's not a super exciting market because it's very expensive and because it's mainly used in places like tool shops and mines. Most of that stuff gets recycled. If you're in an auto tooling shop, once your drill bit gets worn out, it might get reground or you might just send it and it'll be recycled. So there's not a sort of huge ongoing demand surge for tungsten. It really sort of grows at the pace of tooling capacity worldwide.
21: Can you talk to us about the market structure of tungsten as well? Because I know Joe said he didn't buy the tungsten cube as an investment. But if you had, I mean, you would have a hard time actually looking up the price of tungsten right now because it doesn't seem to have a forward curve in the way of a traditional commodity like oil or something like that. So if you're an investor trying to make a bet on a tungsten mine, it seems really hard to predict what your current returns are going to be, much less your future returns.
0: I think that's absolutely right. And I think it's one of the biggest problems with critical minerals generally, because there's not a futures market, because there's no way of hedging your costs. With any mine, you are making capital investments right now for something that might only pay off in years 5 to 10. Now, if I'm doing that with copper, I can go to the London Metal Exchange or COMEX, and I can have as many contracts as I want, setting the price of copper 5 years hence. And then I can take that to the bank and say, look, here's my operating costs. Here's the value of carbon. Here's how much I'm going to produce. This is a bankable project. Very simple. Totally different with tungsten. There simply is no futures market in this because it's such a tiny market. Most of the time, one investor I spoke to, I think he's been on the podcast before, actually, Alex Turnbull.
20: Oh, yeah.
0: You know, he said sometimes it could be tungsten, it could be $300 a dry metric ton unit, which is the unit they use. It could be $3,000. Each is a reasonable price for it because depending on the state of supply and demand of the market, the fact that China may suddenly close off supply and China has 80% of supply and then you have most of the world fighting over the remaining 20%, any of these prices is viable. And that means that if you're stuck in the middle and most tungsten mines outside China are above that a ton level, then you find it very hard to finance your mine. No banker will really lend money to you on that basis because they don't know what your revenues are going to be, you know, next year, let alone 5 years from now.
20: There's no forward curve at tungsten, but we do have one ticker on the terminal, which is tungsten held in warehouses in Rotterdam. And I said, oh my God, this chart just makes me want to cry. It was probably about $300 for a ton when I bought it sometime in 2022. And it is over $3,000 right now. So if I wanted to, yeah.
0: I should say that's $3,000 for this weird thing, which is a dry metric ton unit. It's actually about $400,000 for a ton of tungsten.
20: This is helpful. Great. So when I see that $3,000, what is this? I like learning stuff like this. What do these prices even mean?
0: So I had to spend like half a day trying to work out what this even means. So the price you're seeing is a thing called ammonium paratungstate, which is a compound of tungsten. And it's a nice, easily tradable form of tungsten. You can just put it in sacks and ship it around the world. And then I think you heat it and the ammonia comes off and you've got tungsten oxide. And then you can quite easily turn it into a lot of other things. And that is priced, quoted in dry metric ton units, which a few critical minerals are quoted in these units. A dry metric ton unit contains about 0.93 kilograms of tungsten.
20: Okay.
0: So if it's $3,000 a dry metric ton unit, it's about $400,000 for a ton of tungsten. So that's why someone stole your cube. It's good money.
20: I'm really depressed about this. I gotta find it. This is really bothering me. All right, talk to us about, okay, this particular mine. Walk us through a little bit more of the sort of the economics or the best case economics. Let's say it works out. What are we talking about in terms of how much investment? What is sort of flow? How much it could shift in terms of, you know, Australia's ability to where would it change in terms of market share and so forth? And like, what would it represent if it were successful?
0: The thing that fascinates me about critical minerals is that the numbers involved are often absolutely tiny. Yeah. Like I said, the total cash sum invested in this in 20 years is $77 million. It's nothing. I mean, I wrote a piece about critical minerals a few months ago. So, you know, think of the price of a White House ballroom, which I think, are we talking like $800 million, $1 billion now? I can't remember what the latest. But, I mean, you could solve the entire rare earths problem for the price of that. And actually, some of the investors who've been putting serious money into solving the rare earths problem with China, that's the order of money that they're spending. It's in the sort of hundreds of millions of dollars. And this is a time when we're spending trillions of dollars on AI, yeah, or a single THAAD missile, one of these missiles that uses a bit of tungsten. A single THAAD missile it costs about $10 million. So the sums that we're talking about are absolutely infinitesimal. And the amount that it can move the market, of course, it's a very small market. This mine I visited down in Tasmania, if it gets up and running, it should be able to supply about 2.5% of the global market. Now, that doesn't sound a lot, but remember, China supplies 80% of the global market. So you're actually talking 2.5% of the remaining 20%. And actually, North Korea and Russia supply another 5%. So it's 2.5% of the remaining 15%. It's quite a significant percentage. If you go back to sort of old commodities reports from the Cold War, people would talk about the free world market. So that 2.5% that's roughly 1/6 of the free world market. So for a very small sum, that's the sort of thing that you can acquire in critical minerals. And yet no one is prepared to invest in it most of the time.
21: 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I'm Tracy Alloway.
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7: Evacuation orders remain in place around Spokane. Watch Studio reports the Old Trails, Fairview, and Autumn Lane fires have burned over 10,000 acres. Several parts of Western Washington are under an air quality alert due to wildfire smoke. This includes King, Kitsap, Pierce, Nohomish, and Thurston counties. The alert will remain in place until 5 o'clock Wednesday evening. Meanwhile, President Trump has approved Governor Bob Ferguson's request for an emergency declaration for the Eastern Washington wildfires. Now, Ferguson is preparing a request for a major disaster declaration. In other news, the state is giving King County a $15 million grant to help improve public safety. The funds will go towards areas like gun violence prevention and crisis intervention training. I'm Lillian James. 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
10: Dan Schwartzman from Bloomberg World Headquarters in New York. Let's get a check on the top stories in the markets. SpaceX's revenue exceeded Wall Street's estimates in the company's first quarterly financial report following its blockbuster initial public offering back in June. Elon Musk's space company reported revenue of $7.8 billion. That's greater than the $6.81 billion analysts had expected on average. But shares of SpaceX are lower in after-hours trading after the company announced over $18 billion in spending on AI. Advanced Micro
1: devices, or AMD disappointed investors with its latest sales outlook. More details from Bloomberg's Charlie Pellett.
3: It's a sign shareholders expected more of a return from the global expansion of AI data centers. AMD said third quarter revenue will be $13 billion, plus or minus $300 million, though analysts predicted $12.5 billion on average. Some Wall Street estimates were well north of $13 billion, according to data compiled by Bloomberg. So far this year, AMD shares are up 142% compared to a 13% gain for the S&P 500 index. In New York, Charlie Pellett, Bloomberg Radio.
1: Chanel's sales rose by double digits in the first half, beating luxury rivals including LVMH, as revenue in the first half of this year rose in all regions, led by the U.S., where sales jumped by more than 25%. The watches and fine jewelry unit sales jumped by about 35% in the half, helped by the Coco Crush jewelry line. The privately held company publishes annual results once a year, and in May reported sales grew 1.8% to $19.3 billion in 2025. We check markets all day long here on Bloomberg. Wall Street soared with both the S&P 500 and the Dow Jones Industrial Average rising to records, while the Nasdaq jumped 3.3%. In Asia, ASX 200 in Sydney is essentially flat. The Kospi in Seoul up 4.9%. Nikkei in Tokyo up 3%. CSI 300 in Shanghai and the Hang Seng in Hong Kong opened at 9:30. It's primary night. The AP reporting that Bert Mizusawa has won the Republican nomination for U.S. Senate in Virginia. He'll face Democratic Senator Mark Warner in the November general election. Global news 24 hours a day and whenever you want it with Bloomberg News Now. I'm Dan Schwartzman and this is Bloomberg.
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20: 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I'm Joe Weisenthal.
21: And I'm Tracy. Schools like China is more willing to tolerate lower returns for some of these industries. And I guess treat the market like a little bit more like a chessboard rather than just a sort of short-term spreadsheet. Does that mean if anyone in the West tries to start up a new tungsten mine, can China just come in and flood the market very easily and suppress prices, given that they're still the dominant producer and literally anyone else is, as you just outlined, a fraction of total production?
0: Yeah, I mean, that is one of the main reasons that investors stay well away from this. It's one of the main investors they've the reasons that they've stayed well away from rare earths. At the moment, one of the reasons tungsten prices are high is precisely because China imposed export controls just round about the time President Trump came to office last year. That doesn't mean that exports stop altogether, but it means that if you're dependent on Chinese tungsten exports, which every tungsten consumer is dependent on, you want to get your supplies early before those export controls result in the Chinese government saying, no, you can't sell it to them. So as soon as those export controls are taken off, then that sort of speculative action that's going on in the market, that's one of the main things that's driving up prices at the moment, that speculative action goes away. And so that would certainly bring down prices and then in turn bankrupt a lot of miners who are dependent on those higher prices. So that's absolutely something that has happened in the past. And not just the Chinese government. As I said, the first time this mine that I went to shut down in 1920 after World War One, it was because the Allies in World War One sold off all their tungsten supplies and flooded the market. A bit like, you know, the Bank of England with gold in the 1990s or any other mistaken sort of government sale of a commodity.
20: You know, obviously anything that is geostrategic or used in warfare will have a spike in investment and spending during a war, and then it'll come down, obviously. But, you know, we have the defense industrial complex, and there is an extraordinary amount of spending on munitions and so forth. It goes on in peace and wartime, et cetera, producing new missiles, and there's a fortune to be made in that. At any point during, again, what we would call relatively peaceful periods, maybe the 1990s or maybe like early 2010s or something like that, were there any voices that said, look, as part of this strategic expenditure, in the West, in the allied countries, we should just maintain constant loss-making production and investment into some of these resources because, again, the numbers compared to other defense or strategic spending just do not seem very high.
0: I think there's a real lack of that. And I think one of the interesting things that I sort of realized as I was working on this piece is that part of Tungsten's time in the wilderness was about a rethinking of the nature of what wars would be. Because in 1990, you have two things. You have the end of the Cold War, but then the also crucial military thing that happens is the first Gulf War. And the first Gulf War causes a lot of people in the West, particularly in the US, to really rethink what wars are going to be like in future. Back then, people thought it would be a Vietnam-type situation, potentially, before the war actually started, that this was a million-strong Saddam's army. We're going to be something that looks a little bit like Ukraine, essentially. And then, of course, it was this incredibly quick technological war. Iraq was very quickly devastated.

0: so technologically sophisticated that you can take out enemy command posts very quickly. You can paralyze their electronic infrastructure and their entire sort of military command. And then you don't really need to be fighting this sort of war of attrition, which is where tungsten really comes into its own. Now we've, of course, had another revolution in military affairs. We've had another sort of rethinking of what wars are going to be like, because we're 4 years now into the war in Ukraine. And we've seen in Ukraine a battlefield that looks like the big battlefields of the 20th century, and it's still grinding on. And so that makes you rethink, are future wars going to look like that or not? And of course, the other thing that's looming in the future is Taiwan, a conflict with Taiwan, where you're going to be up against the, you know, biggest manufacturing power on the planet. Are you going to be able to technologically overmaster China in the way that the US in 1990 overmastered Iraq? I don't think people expect that to be nearly so easy. So tungsten again comes into its own.
1: Yeah. So I'm looking at a headline right now saying the US is inviting proposals to boost supply of tungsten and 12 other critical minerals. So
2: here we go.
1: If you were going to encourage or make suggestions for encouraging tungsten production in the US or elsewhere, what would you be suggesting at the moment? Because there does seem to be this real tension between a potentially strategically critical resource and then, I guess, the limits of private capital and people actually wanting to fund something that will pay off with a real return.
0: I mean, ultimately, you need to have some sort of a floor price. There is a huge debate that has sparked in the critical minerals space about whether floor prices are a good thing or not.
1: Yeah.
0: A lot of people will argue that if you have a floor price for something, then it operates as a giveaway to miners and it's going to encourage sort of uneconomic supply. But I think in the context of what we're talking about here, that's actually the point. The only economic supply of tungsten is in China. So if that is a problem for you, you actually need a structure that's going to encourage the supply outside China, and it's going to encourage it for a set period. Now, there is a huge philosophical problem with this, because you can't do that with every single material that could be deemed critical. I saw an article the other day talking about fears that China was going to lock down the supply of citric acid. You know, there's metallurgical coal has been put on the U.S. critical minerals list. Copper is on the U.S. critical minerals list. You can justify almost anything on this basis. And that's a real problem, because the U.S., for instance, has set up this Project Bolt, this $12 billion plan for some sort of a reserve of critical minerals, something similar to the Strategic Petroleum Reserve. But it's not very clear what the criteria will be for inclusion in Project Bolt. And I think the risk is that Project Bolt becomes a way of hedging price risk for fairly common commodities like copper, like nickel, right, like aluminium, like metallurgical coal. If the government is not very forceful, you don't actually end up getting the minerals you want in that. You just end up with the minerals where industry wants government-backed price security. What you actually want is a fairly small group of minerals where there is a real strategic issue. And I think tungsten's one. I think rare earths are another. Things like gallium, germanium, these are some of the crucial ones. It'll be much cheaper, but you need to offer a medium-term price security long enough that miners can actually borrow against that price security. So 3 to 5 years.
2: Evidently, China controls 65 to 70% of the world's citric acid supply, and citric acid has certain niche applications.
1: Secure your sour flavored fruit candies now.
2: Yeah, it has some pharmaceutical applications. Citric acid excels
1: it's a good tenderizer, I know that.
2: Excels at chelating metal ions and removing mineral deposits, scale and corrosion from industrial equipment. And
1: I
2: surface.
1: Did not know that.
2: Yeah, right. I didn't know that either. So if there's a citric acid expert out there, maybe that'll be an episode we want to do. You know, David, there was a piece you wrote a very long time ago that has stuck with my head, maybe like coming on 10 years now, I think. And I think it was in the context of some of the fantasies the tech people have had about asteroid mining. And I believe you made the point that, okay, yes, there may be asteroids out there that have extraordinary deposits of various minerals and metals of all sorts, but we also have a place here on Earth that also has extraordinary deposits of minerals and metals, and that is your country of Australia. And there's a lot of stuff just sitting out there, but it's a lot closer than space.

0: but it's still too far to be worthwhile to mine, which I thought was really interesting. It's like, it's right there. And yet it's just, there's, the infrastructure doesn't exist. It's just not worth going out there. It's too much of a trek to get out to those parts of Australia. Can you talk a little bit broader about like this sort of, okay, we can say this is in the ground, but like, and we need, we want this. This is industrially used for. It's in the ground. We know where it is. We know it's rich, but it's just not worth making the long 12-hour flight or whatever it is to get out there. Now, yeah, I know it's more than a flight, but yeah, to get out there.
1: Yeah, no. I mean, I think the world of mineral exploration is full of this. And here in Australia, there's plenty of very small cap mining companies, which are essentially, like some of them are almost like a holiday program for a geologist. it funds a geologist's expedition around the world with his hammers and his reagents, because some of them are really just, they're just sort of wild exploration programs hoping to find something. We see this with tungsten. This mine is an unusual one in that it had been operating for about a century already, so there's an established resource there. But I mean, to give another example, a crucial group of rare earths depends on these things called ionic absorption clays, which when you get a very heavily weathered granite mountain, you end up with a lot of these clays which will capture some of the rare earths that we're most concerned about, things like dysprobium and terbium.
0: Sure.
1: And if you go back about 5 years, people would say these can only be found in southern China. And one of the problems in the world is that there is no way that you'll ever find ionic absorption clays anywhere except southern China. But of course, now we're in a world where China is putting controls on these things. It is stopping exports of a lot of these particular elements. And it's at the heart of the sort of rare earths, sort of magnet supply chain concern. And believe it or not, all these ionic absorption clays are starting to turn up in other places. They're starting to find them in Brazil. They're starting to find them in Malaysia. People are starting to find them here in Australia and across parts of tropical Africa as well. People are suddenly realizing, okay, there are deposits there. They might not be as good as the Chinese deposits. There's a reason that Chinese deposits were the first to be explored. But if China becomes an unreliable resource, people are going to find them somewhere else.
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5: Sherry Preston, tight race in Michigan. Progressive Democratic Senate candidate Dr. Abdul El-Sayed addressing his supporters early this morning, saying he wished he was declaring victory, but reflecting on the movement he and his campaign were able to build despite a major difference in fundraising.
6: We didn't know that they were going to outspend us $11 to $1. And yet we're still standing.
5: His opponent, moderate Haley Stevens, had the backing of the Democratic Party and millions in outside money.
7: We got to wake up and be ready to go, because if we are going to win this thing, which we are, we are going to have to get ready and show Mike Rogers what a little stick it to him looks like.
5: The open Senate seat seen as crucial to the Democrats in November. Former so-called squad member Congresswoman Cori Bush from St. Louis losing to incumbent Wesley Bell in another tight race. A potential security threat for President Trump. A man arrested at a Trump golf course in California ahead of the president's visit to Los Angeles this week.
8: Authorities detained the suspect, identified as 38-year-old Janine John Taylor. They say they found hollow point ammunition in his pants pocket and a loaded pistol in his vehicle. Also saying a search of his home in Downey, California, revealed an illegally modified AR-style rifle, body armor, radio signal devices, and multiple notebooks containing what officials described as concerning statements.
5: ABC's Sophie Flay. Anger in Spokane, Washington, after a 37-year-old man was arrested for starting one of the fires that wiped out hundreds of homes. Chelsea Riley's parents lost everything.
9: It changes things. It kind of, you know, you could make sense of it when it was an act of God somehow, but now that it's arson, someone did this to our family. And that's hard to wrap our brains around.
5: Aaron Farinacci is being held on $1 million bail. You're listening to ABC News.
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12: Evacuation orders remain in place around Spokane. Watch Studio reports the Old Trails, Fairview, and Autumn Lane fires have burned over 10,000 acres. At least 700 structures have been destroyed, and around 65,000 residents have been urged to evacuate. Meanwhile, the largest fire in the state continues to be the Kaiser Canyon fire on the Colville Indian Reservation. That fire has burned over 136,000 acres. The man accused of intentionally starting the Old Trails fire was questioned last year in two other fire-related cases in Spokane. He was also convicted of killing his father in Arizona and served about a decade in prison. Meanwhile, the air quality in parts of western Washington is starting to drop. The Puget Sound Clean Air Agency has issued an air quality alert for King, Kitsap, Pierce, Snohomish, and Thurston counties. This comes as wildfire smoke moves in from central and eastern Washington, as well as Canada. You can check on your area's air quality by visiting the Department of Ecology's online map. In other news, the state is granting King County a $15 million grant to improve public safety. 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
13: About one-third of the $15 million will support countywide gun violence prevention programs, which work to intervene and interrupt the violence before it happens. King County Executive Girmay Zahalai says another $4.9 million will support crisis intervention training for law enforcement and corrections officers. The grant also includes money for a program that pairs deputies with mental health professionals. It will also add new sheriff's deputies to Maple Valley, Covington, and Kenmore. Local mayors, the sheriff's office, and public health leaders say these investments will strengthen partnerships between law enforcement and behavioral health professionals, plus improve crisis response times and connect more people to mental health services.
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15: This is America in the Morning from Westwood One. Good morning, I'm John Trout. It's Wednesday, August 5th, 2026. Here's what's coming up on America in the Morning.
16: Five states hold primaries with a key Senate race in swing state Michigan.
17: A very interesting group.
16: I'm Jim Roop.
18: Authorities say they have arrested a man suspected of intentionally starting one of the devastating wildfires burning around Spokane, Washington. I'm Lisa Dwyer.
19: Extending the National Guard deployment in the nation's capital will not be cheap. Sagar Magani, Washington.
20: Federal officials say a man from El Salvador died Saturday at a New Jersey immigration facility. I'm Jennifer King.
21: An amendment in Florida has to be rewritten, according to a state judge. I'm Clayton Neville.
22: The House Ethics Committee has recommended a censure for Republican Representative Chuck Edwards. Mike Hemp in Washington.
15: all ahead on America in the Morning. It's 7 after. Primaries are held in 5 states, with battleground state Michigan holding a key role in shaping the midterm elections. But one of the most watched races in the nation, the Michigan Democrat Senate election, remains too close to call, with votes still being counted. As Jim Roop reports, both Abdul El Sayed and Haley Stevens are confident of victory in speeches they gave overnight.
7: We are still waiting on results from Detroit. But friends, I am feeling good about this race.
6: All right, y'all. Look, I wish I could tell you that I was declaring victory right about now. Turns out it takes a long time to count some votes in Michigan.
16: Republican Mike Rogers advances to the general election in November, but he's there uncontested. President Trump's backing him.
0: Because I think he's going to be a great senator.
16: The president going on to say he's not too keen on the Democrat candidates.
0: You have a communist versus a socialist. That's the way I look at it. You have a communist versus a socialist.
16: Also, with Michigan Democrat Governor Gretchen Whitmer reaching her term limit, Democrat Jocelyn Benson will go up against Republican challenger John James to head that state. In Virginia, its first congressional district, Shannon Taylor, emerging from a crowded field of 7 contenders to secure the Democrat nomination against Republican Rob Whitman. In the second congressional district, former Congresswoman Elaine Luria wins the Democrat primary, will take on Republican Jen Kiggins. Both are Navy veterans vying to represent the 2nd Congressional District, which includes the military-heavy Eastern Shore. In Michigan's 7th Congressional District, Democrat William Lawrence will face Republican incumbent Tom Barrett. In Kansas, the Senate race is down to Republican Roger Marshall and Democrat Adam Hamilton. The November battle for Kansas's governor will pit Democrat Cindy Holscher against Republican Ty Masterson, looking to replace termed-out current Governor Laura Kelly. In Washington State, incumbent Congresswoman Marie Gluckenkamp-Perez will face off against Republican John Braun. Among the races in Missouri's primary, Republican Paul Berry will be going head-to-head with Democrat incumbent Wesley Bell for that state's first House district.
1: We approach this from a very simple way. We are going to work for the people right here in St. Louis.
16: And in House District 3, it'll be Republican incumbent Bob Onder versus Democrat challenger Bethany Mann. Many other races last night leading to November's midterms. I'm Jim Roop.
15: A convicted felon who spent time in an Arizona prison for the death of his father has been charged with starting the second largest fire in Washington state history. Correspondent Lisa Dwyer reports that a suspect believed to have started the wildfire in Spokane was arrested thanks to a tip from a local resident, a fire that has destroyed over 700 homes and buildings and displaced 65,000 people.
18: Authorities say they have arrested a 37-year-old man suspected of intentionally starting one of the devastating wildfires burning around Spokane, Washington.
17: The witness, a citizen, very good citizen, noticed a male standing on the side of the road looking into the trees as he was going to pick somebody up. About 10 minutes later, as he was coming back through the area, he noticed the male was bending down near some grass. At that point, the male stood up and looked very nervous, according to our citizen witness. At that point, the male walked away. The citizen returned to their house a short time later. After being at home, they saw smoke coming from what they believed was the area that they had seen the male bending down by the side of the road.
18: The Spokane County Sheriff's Office say they have arrested Aaron F. Farinacci for arson.
17: We took 37-year-old Aaron Farinacci, a convicted felon, into custody on a single charge of arson in the first degree. Mr. Farinacci is currently in custody and being interviewed by detectives from our major crimes unit here in the Spokane County Sheriff's Office.
18: He's accused of starting the Old Trails Fire. It's one of 3 fires that are burning in the area, which have destroyed at least 700 structures and forced more than 60,000 people to evacuate. That fire sparked on Saturday.
23: And by the grace of God, our house didn't get touched. Unfortunately, the people directly across the street from us, everything is scorched and gone.
24: Really sad. I mean, it looks like bombs like went off because the houses are just in ashes. I mean, there's fireplaces standing and cars burned.
25: I can tell you today that that's a war zone.
2: when you finally get in there and you finally look at the devastation and damage, it's going to be pretty interesting as people go in there and to just grapple with the damage, grapple the fact that their lives are forever changed.
3: I'm Lisa Dwyer.
15: 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It's 12 after. Family demands answers as a man dies in a migrant detention facility. That and more when America in the Morning continues after these messages.

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3: It's 5 till as America in the Morning continues. One reason Wall Street had a stellar day Tuesday included the release of a jobs report. Lisa Dwyer has the latest on those numbers.
4: U.S. job openings fell slightly in June, but the labor market continued to show resilience in the face of an economic shock from the fighting in Iran. The Labor Department says that employers posted 7.36 million vacancies in June, down from 7.5 million in May, but still in line with expectations. Layoffs were little changed at 1.8 million. Openings rose at warehouse, transportation, and utility companies and at federal government agencies. Openings dropped at wholesalers and manufacturers of non-durable goods. I'm Lisa Dwyer.
3: Sean Diddy Combs will have to spend a bit more time in prison. According to the Federal Bureau of Prisons, Diddy now won't get out until January 24th, 2028. This just days after his release date had been pushed up. The disgraced music mogul was involved in a prison fight and moved to solitary confinement. Combs was originally sentenced to 50 months behind bars after being convicted on two prostitution charges last year. Shifting gears, it's a brand new day for records at the movie box office as Spider-Man Brand New Day becomes the second fastest film to break the $1 billion barrier in less than a week. Entertainment reporter Kevin Carr has details.
5: It's a great week for our friendly neighborhood Spider-Man. The web-slinger started by indeed beating Avengers Endgame with the highest domestic opening of all time, besting estimates to haul in $360 million.
6: Fine, I'll do it myself.
5: Now, Brand New Day has become the second fastest film to hit $1 billion worldwide. This puts the new movie on pace to overcome 2021's Spider-Man No Way Home and crack the $2 billion threshold, the Marvel feat only achieved by the last two Avengers films.
7: Please, save half the universe together. I think we're beyond you, Colin.

0: Center.
1: These numbers mean that Brand New Day has already outgrossed more than two-thirds of all Marvel Studios movies ever released, and it hasn't even been out for a full week.
2: You're a man who needs to control his fate.
1: In an attempt to goose the box office even more, Sony has convinced IMAX to reverse the Odyssey's exclusivity.
3: I have an army.
4: We have a Hulk.
1: Now, Spider-Man will appear on select digital IMAX screens, while the Odyssey will continue its exclusive run in the 41 remaining 70mm IMAX theaters through September. Between Spider-Man and The Odyssey, Tom Holland and Zendaya are on track to be the highest-grossing Hollywood power couple ever. Zendaya was also in this year's indie hit The Drama, and she will appear in Dune Part 3 in December.
5: This is only the beginning.
1: And while not yet confirmed, Holland will very likely show up in Avengers Doomsday, which comes out the same weekend.
6: You ready?
1: I'm Kevin Carr.
7: America in the Morning for Wednesday, August 5th, 2026 is produced by Jeff McKay. I'm John Trout. This is Westwood One.
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11: Sherry Preston. A race that's still too close to call this morning. As of right now, in the Democratic primary for Michigan's open Senate seat, progressive Dr. Abdul El Sayed is narrowly ahead of moderate Congresswoman Haley Stevens, 48.6% to 47.3% of the vote. Stevens and El Sayed addressing their supporters overnight.
12: I know it's been an exciting night. I know it's been a long night. Because that's the Michigan way.
13: We all knew they were going to spend their money. We didn't know they were going to spend $70 million of their money. We didn't know that they were going to outspend us $11 to $1.
11: Most of the unreported votes are coming from the city of Detroit. That race, seen as crucial to Democrats in November and as a litmus test for the party itself, the winner takes on Mike Rogers in the fall. Ohio Congressman Max Miller is facing calls to drop out of his race after accusations of domestic violence against his ex-wife and ex-girlfriend, former White House Press Secretary Stephanie Grisham. Here's ABC's Layla Ibsey.
14: These allegations are coming at a very pivotal time for Republicans as they work to defend their razor-thin majority this November in the midterm elections. While House Speaker Mike Johnson has not called on Miller to resign nor drop his re-election bid, we know that President Trump did call Miller on Monday to raise his concerns about Miller's re-election bid. But we're also told that in that conversation, Miller showed absolutely no interest in ending his re-election bid.
11: A suspicious man arrested at a Trump golf course in California. He was taking photos and videos. Police say they found hollow point bullets in his pants pocket and a loaded pistol in his vehicle. President Trump visits California later this week. The president is now saying that the Strait of Hormuz could be open as early as today or possibly tomorrow. 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
15: Wildfires continue to burn across our state, destroying structures and displacing residents. Watch duty reports that around Spokane, the Old Trails, Fairview, and Autumn Lane fires have burned over 10,000 acres. Hundreds of buildings have been destroyed and thousands of residents have been forced to leave their homes. Meanwhile, the air quality in parts of western Washington is starting to drop. The Puget Sound Clean Air Agency has issued an air quality alert for King, Kitsap, Pierce, Snohomish, and Thurston counties. The man accused of intentionally starting starting the Old Trails fire was questioned last year in two other fire-related cases in Spokane. According to a probable cause statement filed in Spokane County Superior Court, one of the fires involved several bus-sized fires near his apartment in July of 2025. The other involved a wildfire at a state park that prompted evacuation notices. He was not arrested in either case. However, in 2010, the suspect was convicted of killing his father in Arizona and served about a decade in prison. In other news, a large grant from the State for Public Safety is expected to help a half dozen groups throughout King County work on cutting violence. Northwest News Radio's Denise Whitaker explains.
0: The $15 million grant going to King County will support crisis intervention training for law enforcement and corrections officers. It will also expand behavioral health response teams. County Executive Girmay Zahalai says nearly $5 million will go toward gun violence prevention programs. The grant comes through the state's Criminal Justice Training Commission. Some of it will be used to expand mobile crisis teams, grow programs that are pairing deputies with mental health professionals, and help the sheriff's office hire new deputies who will work in the Maple Valley, Covington, and Kenmore areas of the county. Denise Whitaker, Northwest News Radio.
15: I'm Lillian James. 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
7: This is America in the Morning from Westwood One. Good morning, I'm John Trout. It's Wednesday, August 5th, 2026. Here's what's coming up on America in the Morning.
23: Five states hold primaries with a key Senate race in swing state Michigan.
24: A very interesting group.
23: I'm Jim Roop.
25: Authorities say they have arrested a man suspected of intentionally starting one of the devastating wildfires burning around Spokane, Washington. I'm Lisa Dwyer.
26: Extending the National Guard deployment to the nation's capital will not be cheap. Sagar Magani, Washington.
27: Federal officials say a man from El Salvador died Saturday at a New Jersey immigration facility.
28: But that's all lies.
27: I'm Jennifer King.
29: An amendment in Florida has to be rewritten, according to a state judge. I'm Clayton Neville.
30: The House Ethics Committee has recommended a censure for Republican Representative Chuck Edwards. Mike Hemp in Washington.
7: All ahead on America in the Morning. It's 7 after. Primaries are held in five states, with battleground state Michigan holding a key role in shaping the midterm elections. But one of the most watched races in the nation, the Michigan Democrat Senate election, remains too close to call, with votes still being counted. As Jim Roop reports, both Abdul El Sayed and Haley Stevens are confident of victory in speeches they gave overnight.
1: We are still waiting on results from Detroit. But friends, I am feeling good about this race.
2: All right, y'all. Look, I wish I could tell you that I was declaring victory right about now. Turns out it takes a long time to count some votes in Michigan.
23: Republican Mike Rogers advances to the general election in November, but he's there uncontested. President Trump's backing him.
8: Because I think he's going to be a great senator.
23: The president going on to say he's not too keen on the Democrat candidates.
8: You have a communist versus a socialist. That's the way I look at it. You have a communist versus a socialist.
23: Also, with Michigan Democrat Governor Gretchen Whitmer reaching her term limit, Democrat Jocelyn Benson will go up against Republican challenger John James to head that state. In Virginia, its first congressional district, Shannon Taylor, emerging from a crowded field of seven contenders to secure the Democrat nomination against Republican Rob Whitman. In the second congressional district, former Congresswoman Elaine Luria wins the Democrat primary, will take on Republican Jen Kiggins. Both are Navy veterans vying to represent the 2nd Congressional District, which includes the military-heavy Eastern Shore. In Michigan's 7th Congressional District, Democrat William Lawrence will face Republican incumbent Tom Barrett. In Kansas, the Senate race is down to Republican Roger Marshall and Democrat Adam Hamilton. The November battle for Kansas's governor will pit Democrat Cindy Holscher against Republican Ty Masterson, looking to replace termed-out current governor Laura Kelly. In Washington State, incumbent Congresswoman Marie Gluckenkamp-Perez will face off against Republican John Braun. Among the races in Missouri's primary, Republican Paul Berry will be going head-to-head with Democrat incumbent Wesley Bell for that state's first House district.
9: We approach this from a very simple, in a very simple way. We are going to work for the people right here in St. Louis.
23: And in House District 3, it'll be Republican incumbent Bob Onder versus Democrat challenger Bethany Mann. Many other races last night leading to November's midterms. I'm Jim Roop.
11: A convicted felon who spent time in an Arizona prison for the death of his father has been charged with starting the second largest fire in Washington state history. Correspondent Lisa Dwyer reports that a suspect believed to have started the wildfire in Spokane was arrested thanks to a tip from a local resident, a fire that has destroyed over 700 homes and buildings and displaced 65,000 people.
25: Authorities say they have arrested a 37-year-old man suspected of intentionally starting one of the devastating wildfires burning around Spokane, Washington.
12: The witness, a citizen, very good citizen, noticed a male standing on the side of the road looking into the trees as he was going to pick somebody up. About 10 minutes later, as he was coming back through the area, he noticed the male was bending down near some grass. At that point, the male stood up and looked very nervous, according to our citizen witness. At that point, the male walked away. The citizen returned to their house. A short time later, after being at home, they saw smoke coming from what they believed was the area that they had seen the male bending down by the side of the road.
25: The Spokane County Sheriff's Office say they have arrested Aaron F. Farinacci for arson.
12: We took 37-year-old Aaron Farinacci, a convicted felon, into custody on a single charge of arson in the first degree. Mr. Farinacci is currently in custody and being interviewed by detectives from our major crimes unit here in the Spokane County Sheriff's Office.
25: He's accused of starting the Old Trails Fire. It's one of three fires that are burning in the area, which have destroyed at least 700 structures and forced more than 60,000 people to evacuate. That fire sparked on Saturday.
13: And by the grace of God, our house didn't get touched. Unfortunately, the people directly across the street from us, everything is scorched and gone.
14: Really sad. I mean, it looks like bombs like went off because the houses are just in ashes. I mean, there's fireplaces standing and cars burned.
19: I can tell you today that that's a war zone. When you finally get in there and you finally look at the devastation and damage, it's going to be pretty interesting as people go in there and to just grapple with the damage and grapple with the fact that their lives are forever changed.
25: I'm Lisa Dwyer.
11: 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It's 12 after. family demands answers as a man dies in a migrant detention facility. That and more when America in the Morning continues after these messages.

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5: It's 21 after. America in the Morning continues. A stellar day on Wall Street Tuesday with both the Dow Jones Industrial Average and S&P 500 closing at record highs following the news that a Mideast deal could once again be in the works and continued positive earnings news from the tech sector. SpaceX also reported their earnings for the first time as a publicly traded company with both positives and negatives as soaring AI costs outweighed their revenue being better than expected. Seth Soutell has a recap from Wall Street.
6: I'm Seth Soutell, and this is the AP Markets Report. Stocks rallied to records on Wall Street as companies kept piling up profits and as oil prices fell. The S&P 500 jumped 1.8% Tuesday. The index beat the all-time high it set in early June. The Dow added 907 points. That's about 1.7%. The Dow had set its own record the day before. The Nasdaq Composite jumped 2.6%. Palantir Technologies and Caterpillar helped lead the way after becoming the latest companies to deliver surprisingly strong profits for the spring. Palantir soared 29.5%. Caterpillar rose 5.6%. Brent crude fell below $80 a barrel. Treasury yields eased in the bond market. The yield on the 10-year Treasury fell to 4.62%. Seth Soutell, New York.
5: Well, factory activity shows the U.S. economy may be escaping the burden of tariffs and gaining manufacturing jobs, according to CNBC, while at the same time laboring under the geopolitical uncertainty that some industry leaders say is worse than the COVID pandemic. The Institute for Supply Manufacturing reports the fastest pace of growth in more than 4 years, a 55.6% reading that was the best since May of 2022 and above Wall Street expectations. Leading the way, strong gains in export orders. Companies continue to complain, however, about the pricing environment. It's 24 after. When we return on America in the Morning, censure the recommendation for a Republican member of the U.S. House of Representatives. That and more when America in the Morning continues after these messages.
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13: Me too.
14: It's 26 after. You're with America in the Morning. A Florida judge has ordered the state to rewrite the language of a ballot measure set for November that proposes increasing the homestead tax exemption. Correspondent Clayton Neville explains.
15: Amendment 3 in Florida would increase homestead exemptions from $50,000 to $250,000 over 2 years. Some public safety officials are warning that the tax cut could impact funding for first responders in the state. This week, a judge in Leon County ruled that the current wording in the ballot measure is biased, inaccurate, and misleading. Judge David Frank said the proposed constitutional amendment uses language more akin to political slogan than being clear and neutral, which state law requires. According to the judge, the title of the amendment, Save Our Homes from Excessive Property Taxes, advocates for a policy position and is designed to elicit an emotional response from voters. He also pointed to the ballot summary, which opens by saying the amendment benefits Florida taxpayers. It's not clear if the state plans to appeal the judge's ruling, and according to that ruling, the proposed $250,000 exemption can stand, but the language has to be rewritten. I'm Clayton Neville.
14: A congressional ethics panel is recommending censure for a Republican member of the House of Representatives. Correspondent Mike Hempen has details.
16: The House Ethics Committee has recommended a censure for Republican Representative Chuck Edwards. It found that Edwards engaged in unprofessional and inappropriate conduct toward two young female aides. A censure registers the House's deep disapproval of a lawmaker's conduct, but it does not meet the threshold for expulsion. Edwards has denied any of his conduct was intended as a sexual or romantic advance. The committee highlighted numerous examples of actions it considers inappropriate. They include Edwards providing the young women with lavish gifts, making comments regarding their appearance, and sending notes regarding his affection. Mike Hempen, Washington.
14: America in the Morning for Wednesday, August 5th, 2026 is produced by Jeff McKay. I'm John Trout. This is Westwood One.
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23: ABC News, I'm Sherry Preston. Still so tight in Michigan. The Democratic Senate primary race, Congresswoman Haley Stevens and progressive Dr. Abdul El-Sayed separated by just about 1% right now. In Ohio, Congressman Max Miller is waving off calls for him to step down amid allegations he abused his ex-wife, the daughter of Ohio Senator Bertie Moreno. Here's ABC's Rachel Scott.
24: House Republican leaders have remained silent on all of this. President Trump has publicly called Congressman Miller a good person, but sources tell me that the president did speak with Miller by phone and express concerns over whether he can win re-election.
23: Under arrest in Southern California, a man accused of carrying a gun and taking pictures and videos of the Trump golf course in Los Angeles County. The president says a deal on reopening the Strait of Hormuz could be announced as soon as today or tomorrow. Oil prices bouncing back up again this morning. Brent crude, the worldwide standard, now trading at a little over $80 a barrel. This is ABC News.
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5: This is America in the Morning from Westwood One. Coming up this half hour.
15: Serious allegations as a family drama plays out on Capitol Hill. I'm Clayton Neville.
28: The Senate Judiciary Committee has sent Acting Attorney General Todd Blanche's confirmation bid to the full chamber. Sagar Magani, Washington.
29: Millions of Medicaid dollars were stolen in a massive Pennsylvania healthcare fraud scheme. I'm Sue Aller.
30: Prime Minister Benjamin Netanyahu says Israel will not withdraw from its current lines in Gaza until Hamas is completely disarmed. I'm Ed Donahue.
31: Astra is the newest math whiz. I'm the new old tech guy, Chuck Palm.
32: U.S. job openings fell slightly in June, but the labor market continued to show resilience. I'm Lisa Dwyer.
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0: are on track to be the highest grossing Hollywood power couple ever. Zendaya was also in this year's indie hit The Drama, and she will appear in Dune Part 3 in December.
1: This is only the beginning.
0: And while not yet confirmed, Holland will very likely show up in Avengers Doomsday, which comes out the same weekend.
2: You ready?
0: I'm Kevin Carr.
3: America in the Morning for Wednesday, August 5th, 2026 is produced by Jeff McKay. I'm John Trout. This is Westwood One.
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7: From ABC News, I'm Sherry Preston. A man in California under arrest after being picked up while walking the grounds of a Trump golf course near Los Angeles ahead of a visit there by President Trump. ABC's Kana Whitworth says the man was found to be carrying a loaded weapon and other items.
8: Authorities say they found hollow point bullets in his pockets and a loaded pistol in his vehicle parked at the course, along with a badge that read Fugitive Recovery Bail Enforcement Agent. In a search of the suspect's home, authorities say they found an illegally modified AR-style rifle, body armor, radio signal devices, and multiple notebooks containing what officials described as concerning statements.
7: The 38-year-old man has been charged with several felonies, including possessing a prohibited firearm. President Trump says a deal to reopen the Strait of Hormuz could come as early as today. Iran and Oman said to be inching closer to a deal to allow more ships through. The open Senate seat in Michigan, still without a Democratic candidate. The race between progressive Abdul El-Sayed and moderate Haley Stevens remains too close to call. Republicans have a growing problem in Congressman Max Miller, who is accused by his ex-wife of abuse and who earlier this week was slapped with a restraining order from his former girlfriend, former White House Press Secretary Stephanie Grisham.
9: Miller is saying that these attacks are politically motivated because he is currently running for re-election. In order to prove this, Miller has called for a House Ethics Committee to investigate the allegations made against him, saying that he wants his name cleared and he will cooperate with the committee and give them all documents that they ask for. And on Tuesday, it seems like the committee says that they are doing exactly that, and they are reviewing these allegations of domestic abuse and illegal drug use against Miller.
7: ABC's Lily Ipsa. Pope Leo is planning another trip. This one has him returning to the place where he spent much of his ministry, with visits to Peru, also Uruguay, and Argentina, home of his predecessor, Pope Francis. You're listening to ABC News.
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7: Smoke 'em if you got 'em. ABC's Jim Ryan says cigarettes are losing favor among younger Americans, but you know what isn't? weed.
1: The government's annual report on substance use and addiction found that about 36 million Americans considered themselves tobacco users in 2025, but nearly 44 million used marijuana over the same period. And increasingly, nicotine isn't being smoked, but loaded as liquid into e-cigarettes. 29 million Americans reported regular nicotine vaping last year.
7: Federal officials tell ABC News they now fear as many as a dozen states may have had water and wastewater utilities compromised by cyber attacks. That could be coming from Iran. Here's ABC chief investigative reporter Josh Margolin.
2: We know that American intelligence has been clear that their fear is that an attack, a military attack on Iran, as we've done, would lead to a military response, but also lead to a cyber response, because Iran, as what's been called a state sponsor of terror, and as a smaller country that would want to hurt the United States, a bigger country with a bigger military, that they would engage in what's called asymmetrical warfare.
7: A new legal fight on behalf of Amazon delivery drivers who say they deliver far more packages but make far less money than those who drive and deliver for the Postal Service, UPS and FedEx. Amazon recently surpassed the U.S. Post Office to become the largest delivery provider in the country. This is ABC.
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12: And we say good morning to Libby Kay.
13: Good smoky Wednesday morning, Eric. We got a slower start here, it looks like, for North Sounders. Everett down to Linwood, it's like 19-minute travel time, though. Our overnight road work in Everett, I believe, wrapped up, but that Bowen Freeway exit ramp is extra full, and the lanes approaching here also, too. So I'm certainly looking for something, but if you know of something you want to share, you're certainly welcome to 206-421-1000. Everett down to Seattle, though, is a half an hour, and you're still up to speed. You're heading down south of Linwood and Shoreline. You're okay on east side, 405, no problems going south. Northbound seems to be all right, too. I-5 either direction in towards Seattle, so okay, an issue free so far. We've got road work southbound 167 between State Route 410 and State Route 512. That's all jammed up. Trying to check your travel time between Sumner and Puyallup, and at no point is 167 recommended, so secondaries can be fuller. In the Northwest News Radio Traffic Center, I'm Libby Kay.
12: Thanks a lot, Libby. Let's take a look at your forecast for today. There is a heat advisory that remains in effect from 10 a.m. today, or rather goes into effect from 10 a.m. today to 10 o'clock tonight, or actually 10 o'clock Thursday. Air quality alert is in effect until 5 o'clock on Thursday. Today, sunny skies, smoky in the afternoon, breezy as well with daytime highs in the mid-80s. Smoky skies again tonight with lows near 60. And for tomorrow, more sunshine and more smoky skies in the afternoon with highs in the upper 80s. Currently, smoky skies with 55 degrees in Bremerton and in downtown Seattle. Also under smoky skies, we have 60 degrees.
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12: Good morning. It is now 5:07. There are so far no major surprises from the primary elections around our state. Incumbent members of the House have all advanced to the November general election. In the 3rd Congressional District, incumbent Democrat Marie Glusenkamp-Perez and Republican challenger John Braun both have 38% of the vote. In the 9th District, Democrat Adam Smith, the incumbent, leads Republican Doug Blazer 54% to 24%. Socialist and former Seattle City Council member Cheryl Swan, who is attempting a comeback, fails to make the cut. She was at only 13%. 7th District Democrat incumbent Pramila Jayapal has 83% of the primary vote. And in the city of Seattle, the public library tax levy is passing with 72% voting yes. The 7-year levy will supplement funding to upgrade all of the city's branches. The man accused of intentionally setting the fire that destroyed hundreds of buildings in and around Spokane was previously questioned in connection with two separate fire investigations last year. According to a probable cause statement filed in Spokane County Superior Court, one investigation stemmed from several bus-sized fires that broke out near his apartment in July 2025. The second involved a wildfire at a state park that triggered evacuation notices. Authorities questioned the suspect in both cases, but he was not arrested in either investigation. He also served about a decade in prison after the death of his father in Arizona in 2010. Level 3 evacuation orders remain in place around Spokane. Watch Duty reports the Old Trails, Fairview, and Autumn Lane fires have burned more than 10,000 acres and are 0% contained. At least 700 structures have been destroyed and around 65,000 residents have been displaced. Meanwhile, the largest fire in the state continues to be the Kaiser Canyon fire in the Colville Indian Reservation. That has burned more than 136,000 acres and is 48% contained. President Trump has approved Governor Ferguson's request for an emergency declaration for the eastern Washington wildfires. Northwest News Radio's Lillian James has that part of our coverage.
14: The declaration unlocks help through the Federal Emergency Management Agency, or FEMA. This assistance specifically helps state, local, and tribal governments with the costs of evacuating people, providing emergency shelters, emergency supplies, search and rescue operations, and much more. Governor Ferguson's office says his request was granted in full, except for assistance with debris removal. It covers Chelan, Ferry, Okanagan, Spokane, Stevens, and Yakima counties, as well as the Confederated Tribes and Bands of the Yakima Nation, Confederated Tribes of the Colville Reservation, and the Spokane Tribe of Indians. Now, Ferguson is preparing a request for a major disaster declaration, which would provide individual and public assistance. Lillian James, Northwest News Radio.
12: Several parts of western Washington are under an air quality alert due to wildfire smoke. This includes King, Pierce, Snohomish, Kitsap, and Thurston counties. The Puget Sound Clean Air Agency issued an alert earlier this week, which will last through 5 o'clock tonight. You can check on your area's air quality by visiting the State Department of Ecology's online map. The state's granting King County a $15 million grant to improve public safety. Northwest News Radio's Denise Whitaker explains.
15: About one-third of the $15 million will support countywide gun violence prevention programs, which work to intervene and interrupt the violence before it happens. King County Executive Girmay Zahalai says another $4.9 million will support crisis intervention training for law enforcement and corrections officers. The grant also includes money for a program that pairs deputies with mental health professionals. It will also add new sheriff's deputies to Maple Valley, Covington, and Kenmore. Local mayors, the sheriff's office, and public health leaders say these investments will strengthen partnerships between law enforcement and behavioral health professionals, plus improve crisis response times and connect more people to mental health services. Denise Whitaker, Northwest News Radio.
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16: We told you about cyber attacks on Minnesota's water system last week. Now, we're learning a number of states were hit with a similar threat. Former FBI Special Agent in Charge Rich Frankel joining me now. Rich, the FBI has a message to utility systems across the country.
17: Yeah, you know, we had that first day where we had 30 systems hit in one state, and now it appears to be in seven other states. So the FBI has reached out basically across the board, sent out a notice that you need to go in, you need to look at certain items in your water supply system cyber chain, see if it's a certain make. If it is, you need probably to pull it out or at least do some patches on it. And then you also need to be up to date on all your cybersecurity, all your patches. And then finally, you need to be aware of how to bypass cyber in case there is something, another attack that causes you not to be able to control your systems remotely. So you have to go back to the, you know, back to old school where you can turn the switches on and off physically.
16: Rich, do we know who's behind these attacks?
17: So we still don't know 100%, but it's believed that it's an Iranian hacking cyber group that is basically a proxy of Iran. It's directed by Iran. I think it's funded by the Iranians. And it is the one that the FBI has identified in the past for doing or committing attacks against the U.S. In cyber hacks. So they're pretty sure they know who it is, but they have not done a final confirmation of that.
16: Do we know what the message is that they're trying to send to the American people?
17: Yeah, we can touch you. I think that's really what it comes down to, that Iran is showing that, yes, we're attacking them on their homeland. It's a physical attack, you know, with the bombings and other types of aircraft attacks against Iran. but they're able to show that, hey, listen, in the heartland of America, we can touch you and we can cause you harm by going after your infrastructure, whether in this case it's the water systems, but can they get to our electrical grid? Can they get to the schools, et cetera, et cetera?
16: Is this something every American should be concerned about?
17: I don't know if concern is the right word, but everyone should be aware of it. And the reason we should is because if there is an issue in the future, you know where it's coming from, you know what it is. And at least for now, and luckily, our systems are able to deal with it. In other words, while it did cause a shutdown in certain states, it was very brief and it did not cause any harm. And so that's the good side of it. However, if they become more adept at it or they find a larger vulnerability that we haven't identified, then it's something that Americans may have to be aware of and be able to deal with, you know, at least for a short time being until those vulnerabilities are corrected.
16: That's former Special Agent in Charge Rich Frankel joining us on Northwest News Radio.
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12: 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That brings us to 514.
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13: We've got roadwork delays on southbound 167 between 410 and State Route 512. If you're getting between Sumner and Puyallup, 167, not the way. I have reports now of a stalled vehicle northbound I-5 approaching Mercer Street, maybe in the left lane. Don't have a delay for you. You're building well even up toward the West Seattle Bridge. Southbound side of I-5's good from Shoreline. 14 minutes for that 12 miles up to speed, still with no express lanes. Still a little heavier, though, I-5 southbound through Everett, trying to get beyond Boeing Freeway. It's a 19-minute travel time between Everett and Linwood. That's a good 2-3 more than I'm used to seeing at this point of the morning commute. Now, obviously, we've got a lot of smoke in the area, but I'm pretty confident this is some dense fog if you're coming across the highway to Trestle out of Lake Stevens. Not a delayed travel time, but certainly impacting your visibility, I would say. So extra careful there. 15 minutes for the 8 miles Lake Stevens across to I-5 in Everett. In the Northwest News Radio Traffic Center, I'm Libby Kay.
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18: Cool morning, then sun shining through haze and smoke again today, and even warmer, upper 80s. We'll do it again tomorrow, but the smoke starts to clear out at 88 degrees. 84 and sunny on Friday, the air cleaner yet, but even better this weekend with low to mid 80s. More sunshine in the Como Weather Center. I'm meteorologist George Waldenberger, Como 4 News.
12: Currently 56 degrees with smoky skies in Everett and smoky skies with 60 degrees in downtown Seattle. And at 5:16, it's time for a check of sports. The Mariners managed just 4 hits in an 8-0 home loss to the Detroit Tigers last night. Emerson Hancock allowed 4 runs, 3 earned over 6 innings. Series continues tonight. Also, the M's released Mitch Garver and Rob Refschneider. Now here's Matt McCoy with more sports.
19: A's pitcher Tarek Skubal, acquired by the Dodgers in last weekend's big trade with the Tigers, made his L.A. debut last night and lost. Skubal pitched well, allowing 2 runs in 6 innings, but not enough as the Dodgers fell to the Cubs 5-1. Despite the loss, Skubal enjoyed making his Dodger debut in Chicago's Wrigley Field.
20: Whether they're rooting against you or for you, you know, I love the fans. You know, this game is about the fans, you know, as much as it's about the players, but the fans are what create the environment, you know, and it's a ton of fun to play in front of crowds like that, you know, even if they're booing me or whatever it is. You know, I think that's what makes the game of baseball really fun.
19: The Dodgers are slumping. They've dropped 5 games in a row. Ohio State is number 1 in the preseason college football coaches poll. Oregon, Georgia, Texas, and Notre Dame round out the top 5. Some big deals got done in the NFL. The Falcons agreed to a 3-year extension with running back Bijan Robinson worth $75 million. And the Bears and right tackle Darnell Wright come to terms on a 4-year deal worth $116 million. Both are the richest deals ever at their positions. I'm Matt McCoy.
12: Also, the Seahawks continue training camp in Renton. The team signed linebacker Garrett Nelson. The preseason opener is just a little more than a week away. In the WNBA, the Storm visit the New York Liberty. The Storm have lost 9 in a row and are only 6-26 this season. That's a check of your sports coming up. Another check on traffic and weather. It is now 5:18.
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12: Good morning. It is now 5:20. I'm Eric Heintz. Here's some of the stories we're following. A pulmonologist is offering some tips on how to deal with wildfire smoke, which has been flowing into parts of the U.S. over recent months. Dr. Samuel Gervich with the Cleveland Clinic says children with asthma, women who are pregnant, and people with pre-existing heart conditions can really be affected.
26: Make sure your windows are closed, your air conditioning is on. HEPA filters do a reasonably good job as well. So if you have access to that, all those things should be prepared with.
12: He also recommends wearing an N95 mask outside. He says wildfires send fine particles of dust and other matter into the air that can irritate the airways or even get into the bloodstream. Oil prices are dropping as President Trump seeks a peace deal with Iran, but gas prices are still high. Analysts say they could go even higher. Patrick DeHaan, Gas Buddy's head of petroleum analysis, says Ukraine's attacks on Russian oil facilities are also driving up fuel prices.
27: The loss of refining capacity in Russia is problematic because traditionally Russia is a major exporter of product. Without any product to export after those refineries have been knocked offline, that is becoming another pain point that we're going to have to watch very closely in the weeks and months ahead.
12: DeHaan says prices could climb by the weekend, with the national average hitting its highest level ever at this point in the calendar. AAA reports the current average for regular in Washington is now $5.13 a gallon. A second death in less than 8 months at a New Jersey immigrant detention center. Federal authorities say 39-year-old Edwin Lopez Conejo died Saturday at the Delaney Hall facility in Newark after what they called a medical emergency. His family alleged medical negligence led to his death. ABC's Armando Garcia reports a New Jersey lawsuit claims poor conditions and inadequate access is making its way through the federal court.
28: These private prison organizations, especially when it comes to immigration detention, have been able to operate really under the radar. It's really hard to get to the bottom of what's actually happening there. Regular people can't just go in and, you know, speak with their loved ones often. So a lot of the things that we're hearing about are from people who have either gotten released or have somehow gotten messages out.
12: ICE says the official cause of death is pending, and ICE says so far all of its facilities and all companies that they contract with abide by local laws. Now here's your ABC News Medical Minute.
1: A new study from Yale University suggests helping parents manage stress may lower the risk of unhealthy weight gain in young children. Parents who reported feeling less pressure had more positive interactions with their children, and their kids ate fewer empty calories. Stress at home can shape family routines, including food choices, sleep, and physical activity, all of which influence a child's well-being and weight. The findings also suggest supporting parents could be an important part of preventing childhood obesity. So what can families do? Experts recommend simple habits like taking a walk to decompress, asking for help when needed, and keeping regular meal and bedtime routines can go a long way towards helping the entire family unwind. 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With this Medical Minute, I'm Mike Dubusky.
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12: And back we go to Libby Kay.
13: I'm seeing some brake lights. Northbound I-5 getting in towards SeaTac. I don't know of anything unusual here toward I-405. It looks clear. Your travel time from Tacoma to Tukwila is up to 28 minutes for that 22 miles. That feels pretty routine. 17 of that, though, just between Highway 18 and I-405. We're definitely driving under some low cloud cover, smoky conditions, obviously more so. Southbound 167, road work between State Route 410 and State Route 512 has you delayed, especially as you're coming on from State Route 410, I believe. So it looks as though your Sumner to Puyallup best bet is 410. It's 8 minutes. 167's full. Northbound's okay, though, coming out of Sumner and up toward Auburn. That builds well toward Highway 18. You're good on I-405, it appears, both directions. North Sounders, I see some dense fog, it looks like, over the Highway 2 trestle. So definitely extra care, but that builds pretty well. I-5 southbound Everett to Seattle, 31 standard minutes. In the Northwest News Radio Traffic Center, I'm Libby Kay.
12: 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Let's go ahead and take a look at your forecast for today. Sunny with smoky skies in the afternoon, breezy as well with daytime highs in the mid-80s. More smoke tonight, lows near 60 degrees. And tomorrow, sunny and smoky skies again in the afternoon with daytime highs in the upper 80s. Currently in Puyallup, 54 degrees with partially cloudy skies. And in downtown Seattle, under smoking skies, we have 60 degrees.
2: From ABC News, Tech Trends. The price of mobile phones is still going up. The latest top-of-the-line foldable from Samsung could cost you $2,700. But T-Mobile is now offering a new way to cut back on your payments. The carrier this week is rolling out a new 3-year payment plan, letting you extend payments over 36 months instead of the traditional 24. T-Mobile is also allowing well-qualified buyers to roll everything into the payment plan, including taxes and fees that are usually paid up front. AI is now forcing Apple to make changes to its bug bounty program. The Financial Times says Apple is getting so many AI-powered submissions, it's putting limits on how many times people can send in reports. Bug bounty programs let people get paid for finding security issues. And Xbox is ready to celebrate its 25th birthday with some gifts for gamers. Anyone who logs in before the end of the year can get a special 25th anniversary badge, and some iconic games like Fable and Halo will be free on Game Pass. With Tech Trends, Sherry Preston, ABC News.
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3: I'm Marina Rockinger of Northwest Afternoon News. 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
12: Currently 60 degrees with smoky skies in downtown Seattle.
2: ABC News, I'm Sherry Preston. Still a super tight race in Michigan. 95% of the votes counted in the Democratic Senate primary, and Congresswoman Haley Stevens is trailing progressive Dr. Abdul Al-Sayed by about 1%. Speaking last night, he said,
11: "We didn't know that they were going to outspend us $11 to $1. And yet we're still standing."
2: And this morning, believing he will be standing on Election Day in November, declaring publicly that he's won. Still waiting for a possible deal to reopen the Strait of Hormuz. President Trump has said it could be announced as soon as today. A former aide to the president, Ohio Republican Congressman Max Miller, vowing he's not leaving his reelection race despite allegations that he abused his ex-wife and their daughter. Miller's ex is the daughter of Ohio Senator Bernie Moreno. He is calling for Miller to resign. This is ABC News.
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12: Good morning, it's now 5:32. So far, no major surprises from the primary election across our state. Incumbent members of the House have all reached the November general election. Level 3 evacuation orders remain in place around Spokane. Watch duty reports the Old Trails, Fairview, and Autumn Leaf fires have burned more than 10,000 acres and are 0% contained. Several parts of western Washington are under an air quality alert due to wildfire smoke. This includes King, Pierce, Snohomish, and Thurston counties, as well as Kitsap County. President Trump has approved Governor Ferguson's request for an emergency declaration for those wildfires. Now Ferguson is preparing a request for a major disaster declaration. And the state is granting King County a $15 million grant to help improve public safety. The funds will go towards areas like gun violence prevention and crisis intervention training. And is now 5:33. A police officer is recovering after being stabbed in the face by a murder suspect. Renton police responded to reports of broken glass and suspicious noises late Monday night at a senior living community along Burnett Avenue South. While on the scene, an officer spotted a man in the area who started a brief foot pursuit. During the chase, police say the odd officer was stabbed in the face by the suspect. The 42-year-old man was taken into custody, and officers discovered a woman who had been fatally stabbed to death inside the living community. The relationship between the victim and suspect is under investigation. Marysville is the latest city to pass a law that creates penalties for people who either knowingly or negligently expose children or dependent adults to drugs classified as Schedule 1 or 2. Those include heroin, fentanyl, marijuana, cocaine, ecstasy, and others. It is already against state law to expose a child to meth, but not to other dangerous drugs. City attorneys say that makes it difficult for them to charge other drug exposure crimes. As of Tuesday, penalties range from a fine of $1,000 to $5,000 and from 90 days to a year in jail. Similar laws have already been passed by Everett and Snohomish County. A new audit of recommendations to improve services from several King County departments recognizes progress in some areas, but not others. Northwest News Radio's Denise Whitaker has details.
2: An audit of the King County Sheriff's Office finds mixed progress on police reforms, some of which were first called out 3 years ago. Auditors say the Sheriff's Office improved its collection of race data, but a new analysis still shows racial disparities in arrests and use of force incidents. The report recommends collecting race data for all officer stops and expanding alternatives to police responses for low-risk calls. Auditors in this latest report also say there's been limited progress creating a strategic approach to traffic enforcement. They say the department needs a clear definition of targeted goals and objectives, plus metrics to know which strategies are working to cut down on the number of collisions. Denise Whitaker, Northwest News Radio.
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12: And now for a check on the cars, here's Libby Kay.
0: Thanks, Eric. I've been watching out for planned road work on southbound 167 between State Route 410 and 512. I saw some delay there earlier. I'm checking your travel time here between Sumner and Puyallup, and it's about 9 minutes by way of State Route 410. 167's not coming up, but I did check the Auburn to Puyallup travel time on 167. That's 12 miles. It's like 16 minutes, and I don't have any speed indications of major delay south of State Route 410. But think you're all right there. You are a building on the northbound side of the Valley Freeway. Auburn up to Renton, 20 minutes. It looks as though you may be getting a little fuller towards, say, Route 516. That seems maybe routine, but I'll keep looking. Northbound side of I-5 is okay on that Federal Way to SeaTac stretch. It's 17 minutes. It was looking a little fuller coming up toward I-405. You're good. Northbound I-5, the earlier stalled vehicle up at Mercer cleared from the left lane. In the Northwest News Radio Traffic Center, I'm Libby Kay.
12: 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Now taking a look at your forecast for today. Sunny, smoky skies in the afternoon, breezy with daytime highs in the mid-80s. Smoky skies continue tonight with lows near 60 degrees. More sun and smoke tomorrow in the afternoon with highs in the upper 80s. Currently in Tacoma, 57 degrees with fair skies and 60 degrees with smoky skies in downtown Seattle at 5:36. Poor air quality forced some communities to cancel their national night out events. They included Marysville, Mill Creek, and Lake Stevens. But in Seattle, the site of last month's mass shooting became the venue for those trying to reduce gun violence. Jackie Kent of Como News was there at Seattle Center. Party here, party there.
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16: Talking to people out here tonight, they say they really want transparency from SPD and more visibility. Is that a priority of yours?
17: Very much a priority of mine. I'm going to lead off with that. That's the biggest thing.
16: What do you want people to know about your approach to gun violence prevention in this neighborhood and across Seattle?
17: We're being very proactive. We want the information from our community members, and we're going to tackle it head on.
16: I mean, I think events like this are really valuable in bringing the community together, because we know that connected communities are safer communities.
18: And I asked Mayor Wilson what traits she's looking for in the next police chief. She said she would want someone who can build effective working relationships within SPD from the top down so that they can help meet public safety goals.
12: That's Jackie Kent of Como News reporting, and police are still looking for a suspect from that shooting, or another suspect. One state leader says he's standing up to protect Washington voters. Northwest News Radio's Aaron Wright has that story.
1: Secretary of State Steve Hobbs says his office will keep fighting to protect voters' private information after a federal court hearing today. Como News reports the Department of Justice is suing for Washington's full voter roll. Hobbs says the state has handed over public data but will not release Social Security numbers, driver's license numbers, or birth dates. Aaron Wright, Northwest News Radio.
12: Zillow says it's cutting 7% of its company workforce, which is about 500 employees. CEO Jeremy Wixman made the announcement on the company's website Tuesday. He said it was due to the lukewarm housing market. In January, the online real estate company laid off 200 employees, although cuts were said to be based on performance and not market conditions. It was not clear how many jobs were local of the 500 compared to remote jobs across the United States. Microsoft has been on another land buying binge this year. Details Northwest News Radio's Rich Johnson.
19: With 88 new data centers coming online, Microsoft added 15 million square feet of owned or leased real estate in fiscal year 2026, 8 million in the U.S. and 7 million overseas. That exceeded the previous year's expansion of 12 million square feet. The numbers released in a late July earnings call do not separate office space from data center space. But with layoffs of about 2% of its workforce last year, the real estate growth appears to be mostly for new data centers. Rich Johnson, Northwest News Radio.
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12: Good morning. It is now 5:40. Todd Blanche is now one step closer to becoming the next U.S. Attorney General. Republicans advanced his nomination out of committee yesterday, and it now goes to the full Senate. News Nation's Kristen Eskow reports.
20: In addition to Todd Blanche's nomination for attorney general, the Senate is also taking up government funding this week to try to avoid a shutdown this fall. Meanwhile, Senate Republicans are in talks about potentially moving forward with another GOP budget bill to fund some Republican priorities.
21: The full Senate is now set to vote on Todd Blanche's nomination for attorney general this week after Republicans advanced it out of committee Tuesday. While Republicans argue Blanche is qualified to be the nation's top law enforcement officer,
22: I think he's refocused the department on taking on violent crime and actually taking on fraud.
21: Democrats have concerns.
23: We have another instance where Donald Trump is going to have his own personal lawyer there, ensuring that he can break the law, be above the law.
21: Meanwhile, Senate Republicans are in talks about taking the first steps to pass a GOP budget bill that wouldn't need any support from Democrats. It could include money for states to enforce voter ID requirements as outlined in the Save America Act, which is championed by President Trump and has been blocked by Senate Democrats.
29: Is there somewhere in here with budget reconciliation that we can do pieces of the Save America Act, or at least in a fiscal way deal with funding for some of those things? Maybe.
21: But in a bipartisan move, the Senate overwhelmingly advanced a short-term government funding bill to prevent an October 1st shutdown. Senate leaders are looking to hold a final vote this week.
30: No one wants a shutdown. It is a good thing that we were able to come together to produce a reasonable CR.
20: The House has passed its own short-term government funding bill. The two chambers will need to reach a compromise before a funding bill can be signed into law by the president. Kristen Eskow, News Nation, Washington.
12: The man who took action during a mass shooting Saturday outside an In-N-Out Burger in Idaho is now sharing his story. Details from ABC's Trevor Ault in Twin Falls.
3: 35-year-old Jordan Salinas tells me he and his girlfriend Emily had just pulled into the parking lot when the shooting began. As hundreds ran for their lives, Jordan drew his semi-automatic pistol and went toward the danger, seen on video repeatedly firing at the shooter. Authorities say an off-duty state trooper also took aim at the suspect, and the pair's heroic actions bought valuable time for people to flee.
4: The investigators say that you probably saved a lot of lives.
5: My goal was to try to help as many people get home as possible.
12: Three people were killed, seven others injured. Police say the shooter also died at the scene from a self-inflicted gunshot wound.
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7: A Tuesday rally lifted two of three major stock indexes to new records. The Dow Jones surged more than 900 points and closed above 54,000 for the first time. The S&P gained 1.8% for a new record. The NASDAQ closed up 2.6%. Carmaker Lucid came in below analyst second quarter expectations, and its shares fell around 8% in after-hours trading. Company CEO Silvio Napoli tells CNBC that Lucid is conducting what he calls an operational reset. It's not the stores themselves, but the land beneath 117 JCPenney locations that Onyx Partners wants to acquire. The private equity firm is resurrecting a deal that failed to close last year, offering $934 million for those properties. First, it was cyclosporiasis linked to lettuce at Taco Bell. Now Chipotle Mexican Grill has removed jalapenos from its restaurants nationwide after a salmonella outbreak in Minnesota sickened more than 100 people. Jim Ryan, ABC News.
12: It is now 5:44.
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0: Eric, it's outright fog on the highway to Trestle out of Lake Stevens. Some limited visibility the whole way across it, to be honest. It's about 8.5 miles, Lake Stevens to Everett and I-5, and you're looking at about 17 minutes. That western end of the Trestle, as you get closer toward I-5, seems to be bunching up the most. Just be careful. Everett down to Seattle continues to build pretty well. Certainly don't have reports of any accidents. Travel time's up to 34 minutes for that 24 miles, and the shoreline span down towards Seattle's okay, too, with no delay just yet. It's about 16 minutes. You may start to get a little bunchier toward Lake City Way, though. Northbound travelers into downtown Seattle, you seem to be building routinely 14 minutes for what, the 11 miles between 405 and I-90. It's about 12 miles by way of State Route 99, and that's 19 minutes. You look fullest at the West Seattle Bridge. In the Northwest News Radio Traffic Center, I'm Libby Kay.
12: 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Now let's go ahead and check back in with George Waldenberger of Como News for your midweek forecast.
8: All right, hot couple of days ahead. We'll keep the smoke and the haze in the air today, upper 80s. It does start to clear out a little tomorrow. Still sunny at 88. We'll still have cool mornings all the way through the weekend with low to mid 80s on Friday, Saturday, and Sunday, and more low 80s to start next week. In the Como Weather Center, I'm meteorologist George Waldenberger, Como 4 News.
12: Currently 55 degrees with fair skies in Kent and in downtown Seattle under smoky skies. We've got 60 degrees. And at 5:46, time for a check of sports. The Mariners managed just four hits in an 8-0 loss last night to the Tigers. Emerson Hancock allowed four runs, three earned in six frames. The series continues tonight. The M's also released Mitch Garver and Rob Refschneider. There's Matt McCoy with more developments in Major League Baseball.
9: Ace pitcher Tarek Skubal, acquired by the Dodgers in last weekend's big trade with the Tigers, made his L.A. debut last night and lost. Skubal pitched well, allowing two runs in six innings, but not enough as the Dodgers fell to the Cubs 5-1. Despite the loss, Skubal enjoyed making his Dodger debut in Chicago's Wrigley Field.
13: Whether they're rooting against you or for you, you know, I love the fans. You know, this game is about the fans, you know, as much as it's about the players, but the fans are what create the environment, you know, and it's a ton of fun to play in front of crowds like that, you know, even if they're booing me or whatever it is. You know, I think that's what makes the game of baseball really fun.
9: The Dodgers are slumping. They've dropped five games in a row. Ohio State is number one in the preseason college football coaches poll. Oregon, Georgia, Texas, and Notre Dame round out the top five. Some big deals got done in the NFL. The Falcons agreed to a three-year extension with running back Bijan Robinson worth $75 million. And the Bears and right tackle Darnell Wright come to terms on a four-year deal worth $116 million. Both are the richest deals ever at their positions. I'm Matt McCoy.
12: Also, the Seahawks signed linebacker Garrett Nelson as they continue their training camp in Renton. The preseason opener is just a little more than a week away. And the Storm, they visit the New York Liberty tonight. They have lost 9 in a row, and they're 6-26 so far this season. That's a check of your sports coming up. Another check of traffic and weather, and this day in history with Brian Calvert's Almanac. It is now 5:47.
25: As Americans get ready for summer, the price of everything keeps going up.
2: Inflation hitting its highest level in nearly 3 years, up 3.8% from a year ago, as prices soar from gas to groceries.
25: The issue is oil.
6: It's the sky-high price of energy that's driving inflation both at the consumer and the producer level.
25: And the war in Iran could send prices even higher.
10: Any escalation in the region, and you see it immediately reflected in oil prices.
25: Whatever happens next happens here. ABC News and Northwest News Radio, 97.7 AM 1000.
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12: Good morning. It is now 5:51. I'm Eric Hines. Here's some of the stories that we're following. A California man faces charges for a plot against President Trump. Janae John Taley has pleaded not guilty and is being held on $250,000 bail. News Nation's Corey Smith reports.
26: The FBI's Joint Terrorism Task Force, the Secret Service, and local authorities all still trying to determine why the 38-year-old was there in the first place. Federal agents say they spotted Taley Sunday walking the Rancho Palos Verdes course, taking pictures, video, and appearing to watch security preparations. Deputies say he had a loaded 16-round magazine in his pocket and a loaded pistol in his car. They then searched his home and say that turned up an illegally modified AR platform weapon, some body armor, ammunition, radio devices.
12: There is no terrorism or similar charge. Houston police credit automated license plate readers with helping track down suspects in the attempted robbery of a Loomis armored car on Tuesday. ABC's Jim Ryan says the would-be robbers used bear spray on an armed guard.
27: Despite the extreme skin and eye irritation that bear repellent causes, the guard fired shots at the three teenagers who tried to rob him. The suspect sped away, but Houston Police Lieutenant Larry Croson says flock cameras tracked the white Mercedes to a car wash.
28: There were several people trying to get blood out of the back seat of the car, tampering with the evidence there. Those people were detained.
27: Two of the three suspects suffered non-life-threatening gunshot wounds. Croson says they're 15 and 16 years years old. Jim Ryan, ABC News.
12: Now here's Michael Barr with today's business of sports.
1: A U.S. district judge who granted the right to play another year of college sports to some athletes whose eligibility ran out last school year issued a new order to make clear that does not include football players who signed pro contracts this summer and then had a change of heart. That change comes after the judge responded to an NCAA request for clarity about her ruling granting a fifth year to athletes who were not included in the new rule allowing eligibility for Division I players. The parent company of the Ultimate Fighting Championship League said it lost $30 million on the Freedom 250 mixed martial arts event held at the White House in June. However, TKO Group Holdings gained in other ways in terms of media exposure and partnership deals. The event, part of President Trump's celebrations for the nation's 250th birthday, was the first time a combat sports contest had been staged on the South Lawn of the White House. With a Bloomberg Business of Sports report, I'm Michael Barr.
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3: I'm Brian Calvert with the Almanac. A look at what happened on this date in history. It was this date in 1861, Abraham Lincoln imposed the very

0: disco.
1: Tony Bennett and Lady Gaga played the second of two sold-out shows at Radio City Music Hall. It would be Bennett's last public performance. That's today's Almanac on Northwest News Radio.
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2: And here's LeBK.
4: Well, outside of the smokier conditions, Eric, it seems like a pretty standard build. I still want to make North Sounders aware of that dense fog along the Highway 2 trestle. You're up to 17 minutes between Lake Stevens and Everett, but I think that is impacting your visibility. Not so much here on State Route 522. If you're coming out of Monroe, I have seen it there before the Snohomish River Bridge. You are about 20 minutes, though, between Monroe and Woodinville, and certainly building. 405 is also building coming south, down south of State Route 527. I haven't seen anything as I'm looking through here. Linwood to Woodinville is up to about 15 minutes for that 10 miles. Southbound side of I-5, obviously no express lane, so that's been our major issue. You're about 17 minutes now for the shoreline to Seattle stretch, which is 12 miles, and you're getting a little jammed up toward North Gateway. So this slowdown's already underway. 22 miles, Tacoma to Tukwila on northbound I-5 is up to 32 minutes. You're a Fuller toward Highway 18, and then up in toward Des Moines at Kent Des Moines Road. In the Northwest News Radio Traffic Center, I'm Libby Kay.
2: Thanks, Libby. Currently 54 degrees with clear skies in Olympia, 58 degrees with smoky skies in Bellevue, and in downtown Seattle under smoky skies, we've got 60 degrees.
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5: Good morning. 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
6: Sherry Preston. President Trump still insisting that the Strait of Hormuz will be open soon.
7: Could happen. Tomorrow is the next day. A lot of progress has been made.
6: And that was last night as the president was headed to Las Vegas from California. The markets opened this hour with oil prices slightly higher. On Tuesday, there were just 8 crossings through the Strait of Hormuz and only 9 the day before that. ABC's Matt Rivers is in Amman, Jordan.
8: No word yet from Iranian leadership yet, but Iran has said repeatedly it would not agree to any deal that returns the Strait to that open, unrestricted, toll-free way it operated before this war began. Meanwhile, things remain very tense in both the Strait of Hormuz and the nearby Red Sea. Overnight, Houthi rebels in Yemen saying they fired missiles at a Saudi tanker in the Red Sea after we saw 2 more ships targeted on Tuesday.
6: At the president's California Golf Club, an arrest, says ABC's Kana Whitworth.
9: Troubling allegations against a California man now facing state and federal charges after police say he was found with a loaded weapon at President Trump's golf course near Los Angeles. 38-year-old Janine John Taylor was said to be acting suspiciously on the grounds of Trump National Golf Course on July 31st, wearing an earpiece, taking pictures and videos, appearing to monitor security planning activities.
6: In the Democratic primary for Michigan's open Senate seat, progressive Abdul El-Sayed is claiming victory. However, the numbers are still very close. El-Sayed's opponent, moderate Haley Stevens, telling her supporters last night,
10: "We knew that this was going to be a close race. And that's exactly what we've got."
6: Ohio Republican Congressman Max Miller vowing he's not leaving his reelection race despite allegations that he abused his ex-wife and their daughter. Singer Barry Manilow abruptly canceling his concert in Kentucky last night. The same show was postponed back in March during his treatment for lung cancer. You're listening to ABC News.
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6: For the first time in many years, the Red Cross has put out a call for help. They say blood donations are near an all-time low and they need donors. So now one state is stepping up, offering booze for blood.
13: The Rhode Island Blood Center is offering a voucher for a free pint of beer if you donate a pint of blood. Donations nationwide are low because of bad weather and foodborne illnesses.
6: ABC's Hannah Batah, the Red Cross says it has particular need for type O blood. A new legal battle is being fought on behalf of Amazon delivery drivers. ABC's Sophie Flay has that.
14: New Jersey is suing, accusing the company of illegally driving down the pay and working conditions of thousands of delivery drivers. Those drivers show up in Amazon vans, wearing Amazon vests, carrying boxes with the Amazon logo. But most of them don't actually work for Amazon. They work for small contractors, which the company calls delivery service partners. But the lawsuit claims those partners are entirely dependent on Amazon to survive, and claims the company uses that power to control their routes, their hiring, and their pay, while crushing any attempt by workers to unionize.
6: First, it's lettuce from Taco Bell linked to that cyclosporiasis outbreak. Now, new worries about jalapenos at some Chipotle restaurants. Health officials are investigating whether they could be linked to a salmonella outbreak in Minnesota. The company says it's pulled jalapenos from several of its locations. More than 100 people have gotten sick so far. Sherry Preston, ABC News.
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16: 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We have details of these stories and more just ahead, but right now, it's 6:04.
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15: And time to check back in with Libby Kay. Good morning.
17: Good morning, Eric. We still have a lot of smoky, low cloud cover. I've seen some pockets of fog really all around. I even saw some passing along I-5 coming up in toward the Lacey area, but not a visibility issue for you. You're clear coming over the Nisqually Bridge and delay-free. You're building already on State Route 512 around the South Elmo curve. I don't have reports of any accidents. We did have some road work on 167 southbound from 410 down to State Route 512. That's wrapped up. No delay whatsoever there. 167 does build more so on the northbound side anyway, and it does look like it's got a heavier pocket from Highway 18 up toward 15th Street Northwest, but already Auburn to Renton about 21 minutes, and I-5 is building northbound coming around the Fife curve toward Highway 18. You get about a half an hour already for the 22 miles Tacoma to Tukwila. You're okay as you continue north, heading up in toward downtown, no problem. Southbound side of I-5 with no express lanes, you are getting a little heavier toward North Gateway. Got 18 minutes for the 12-mile shoreline down to Sword Seattle, 12 minutes longer by way of Aurora. In the Northwest News Radio Traffic Center, I'm Libby Kay.
16: Okay, not only do we have an air quality alert for the smoke, but we also have a heat advisory in effect that will last through tomorrow night. Mid-80s today, upper 80s tomorrow, 60 degrees right now with smoke in downtown Seattle.
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15: Good morning. It is 6:06. I'm Eric Hines in for Brian. Here's some of our top stories. It's looking good for incumbents in this year's primary election. According to the first results from around the state, incumbent members of the House have all advanced to the November general election. Only one faces a serious challenge. Democrat incumbent Marie Glusenkamp-Perez and Republican challenger John Braun are both sitting at 38% of the vote in the 3rd Congressional District in Southwest Washington.
16: It is not so tight for 7th District incumbent Pramila Jayapal. She currently has 83% of the vote in her bid for a 6th term. In Seattle, the public library tax levy is passing with 72% voting yes. That 7-year levy will supplement funding to upgrade all of the city's branches. And in the only Seattle City Council race this year, Nilou Jenks and Julie Kang will advance to November's election. Jenks currently has nearly 50% of the vote. Kang has 36%.
15: In the race for King County Council District 2, State Senator Rebecca Saldana and Seattle Port Commissioner Toshiko Grace Hasegawa advanced to the November ballot. And in the four state Supreme Court races, incumbents lead in three of those contests. And the only open seat, Mason County Judge David Stevens, leads two Democrats, Jimmy Hawk and Mike Diaz.
16: Back to smoke and fires in our state. So much land around Spokane continues to burn. Thousands remain away from their homes. The Spokane complex so far burned more than 8,000 acres and destroyed more than 700 homes and other buildings. There are no reports of any deaths or injuries. The Spokane County Sheriff's Department also has good news. It resolved the whereabouts of the 14 people it could not account for until now.
15: The biggest fire in the state, the Kaiser Canyon Fire, is reported at 110,000 acres and about 12% contained. The Motorite Fire has burned 6,400 acres and is 0% contained. And fires in central Washington continue to send smoke and ash into the Puget Sound region for the next 2 days.
16: The suspect in one of the fires in Spokane will be arraigned today. In the meantime, Aaron Farinacci is being held on $1 million bail. For people like Chelsea Riley, whose parents' home is now a pile of ashes, news that the fires were deliberately set, very painful to hear.
18: It changes things. It kind of, you know, you could make sense of it when it was an act of God somehow, but now that it's arson, someone did this to our family. And that's hard to wrap our brains around.
16: 37-year-old Farinacci was arrested on Monday after a neighbor reported a man acting suspiciously in a spot where fire later broke out.
15: Are you preparing for a wildfire that might flare up on this side of the mountains? After getting that go kit ready, it's time to prepare for what happens after a fire. Insurance agents and watchdog groups say this is a good time to make sure that your home insurance policy can cover the cost of repairs or rebuilding. The Oregon Consumer Group's Michelle Ludke tells Public News Service, make sure you revisit your policy every year.
19: Either when you have a major life event that might change your policy needs, or annually to make sure you've adjusted your home inventory to account for anything you may have acquired or gotten rid of in the last year.
15: Ludke also advises you make a comprehensive inventory of your house and everything inside it. There are apps and templates online that can help you do the job.
16: We can definitely smell the smoke in the air here in Western Washington. So now we are under an air quality alert across seven counties: King, Kitsap, Pierce, Snohomish, Mason, Grays Harbor, and Thurston. This alert calls the air unhealthy for sensitive groups. So just what's the best way to cope? Stella Sun with Como News has more.
20: Hot weather can increase the risk of dehydration and other heat-related illnesses.
21: 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And air conditioning can help filter out some of the finer particles.
20: Staying inside, closing windows, using an air filter or air conditioning if you have it, are some ways to reduce exposure.
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20: As many try to stay indoors, the haze hovering over the region reminds us of the tragedy others are facing.
16: The air quality alert remains in effect until 5 o'clock.
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15: Good morning. It is now 6:10. We've been reviewing our local primary results with you this morning, but in Michigan, they've got a race that could have big implications for Democrats looking to control the U.S. Senate.
16: Let's turn to ABC News Deputy Political Director Ben Siegel for more insights. Ben, bring us up to speed on this race.
23: We've seen some outlets declare this race. ABC News and the Associated Press have not yet. This is still a very, very tough, a very close race between Dr. Abdul Al-Sayed and Haley Stevens, the congresswoman, the moderate versus the progressive. And it is separated by about 20,000 votes. But not greater than 95% of the vote is in. Still some outstanding votes in the Detroit area. But this is not the, you know, the blowout that some progressives were predicting for Al-Sayed and were really heralding as sort of this new moment for the left in the party, especially in a crucial purple state, looking like a much closer race down the stretch here.
16: Okay, so we'll have to wait on that one. But there are other states that were holding primaries as well. So are there other big races across country that we should also be watching?
23: Yeah, I mean, I think I would look, I would say staying in Michigan, there were a couple House races that I think we'll be talking about again in November for control of that chamber. In the 7th District, for example, it was a good night for progressives. Will Lawrence, one of the founders of the Environmental Sunrise Movement, defeated two centrist candidates with military backgrounds. And this race is important because this is a battleground seat held by a Republican. The Democrats are looking to flip. They, in many ways, need to flip it to win back the chamber. And the most progressive candidate has won that primary. Will he be able to break through in the fall? That would be a key question. And then in some other states, we had centrists and moderates winning. Missouri in the St. Louis area, Congressman Wesley Bell beat back a challenge from former Congresswoman Cori Bush. It was a matchup of their last race. She was, endorsed by the DSA, endorsed by Progressive Voices, but Bell easily beat back that support. She made his support for Israel, supporting U.S. aid to Israel, a big part of that race. It fell flat there. So really mixed results across the country. All in all, probably a strong night for the progressive left, for the insurgent left of the Democratic Party. But still several places where moderates can point to the results and see that they have come up winning.
16: ABC News Deputy Political Director Ben Siegel with us this morning.
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0: This is a Bloomberg Money Minute. U.S. mortgage rates rose last week to the highest level in a year. According to the Mortgage Bankers Association, the rate on a 30-year home loan is at 6.81%. Rates fell to their lowest level since 2022 toward the end of February, just before the start of the Iran war. Since then, they've been trending higher. McDonald's is shaking up its leadership to get customers back through the door. The company's named a new president of its U.S. business after reporting its lowest sales growth in more than a year. McDonald's says too many menu launches slowed service, and marketing programs, including its World Cup promotions, didn't meet expectations. And shares in AstraZeneca are higher after Reuters reported a senior source saying there are no ongoing discussions between the pharmaceutical giant and Bristol-Myers Squibb on a potential deal. Market futures pointing to a higher open right now on Wall Street. Dow and S&P futures up nearly a half percent. NASDAQ futures up a third of a percent. Erica Herskowitz, Bloomberg Radio.
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1: Northsounders, your travel times are climbing up. I'll start real quick, though, with this fog to watch out for if you're coming across the highway to Trestle, Lake Stevens to Everett. It's about 20 minutes for that 8.5 or so miles. This is definitely lower and at a street level, especially as you're coming on to the Trestle. As you're getting closer toward Everett, it seems to start lifting out. Southbound side of I-5, Everett to Seattle's up to about 50 minutes already for that 29 miles. Now, it shakes out that we got about 20 of that between Everett and Linwood. Linwood to Seattle, just under a half an hour for that 16 or so miles. You will jam up as you're getting down toward North Gateway, Shoreline to Seattle, 20 minutes here. Seems to be accident-free as far as I understand. You find something outside of having no express lanes and you can safely share. You can. 206-421-1000. 405 is okay as it builds southbound towards State Route 527 and State Route 522. Northbound side's up to 20 minutes getting up through Renton. That all feels pretty routine. In the Northwest News Radio Traffic Center, I'm Libby Kay.
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16: Let's get a check of our weather forecast now from George Waldenberger.
2: Still no rain until further notice. Another cool morning and then a warm afternoon, upper 80s with hazy, smoky skies yet again. Tomorrow, near 90 degrees. Some of the haze clearing, though, at least a little bit. A little better on Friday, sunny and 84. Cleaner and cooler by the weekend with low 80s. By Sunday, that will continue into early next week. In the Como Weather Center, I'm meteorologist George Waldenberger, Como 4 News.
16: Again, that smoke is in the air. You can breathe it. You can smell it. 55 degrees in Bremerton and Olympia, 57 in Tacoma. We have 58 degrees in Bellevue, and we are sitting at 60 in downtown Seattle.
15: It is now 6:16. The M's did not have the night they had hoped for as they began a home series against the visiting Tigers. We say good morning, Northwest News Radio, Zach Wildfang.
3: Yeah, the Mariners managed just four hits in an 8-0 loss here at home against the Tigers. Emerson Hancock allowing four runs, three earned in six frames. He fell to 6-6. Mariners now have won. They had won their previous two games prior to this series continuing tonight. In other news, the team has released Mitch Garver and Rob Refsnyder, while Brendan Donovan made his much-anticipated return from the injured list and was in the starting lineup for the first time since May 15th. We also had Taylor Ward from the Orioles as DH last night, and obviously that didn't work. But, you know.
15: Not a whole lot did last night.
3: No, I wouldn't. There's not much I can point to, but anyway. The Storm are visiting New York Liberty again today. Seattle has lost 9 in a row and slipped to 6-26 on the season. Hopefully they can prevent a double-digit losing streak. U.S. men's national team wasting no time getting back to work, preparing for the next World Cup cycle. They're going to have four matches over 11 days. It's going to kick off next month here on home soil. The friendlies will include games against Peru, Chile, Mexico, Canada, all in U.S. cities that didn't get a chance to host any of those World Cup matches earlier. The Americans will face Peru and Orlando, Chile and St. Louis, Mexico and Glendale, Arizona, and the finale will be against Canada in St. Paul, Minnesota. And all eyes will be on the Snohomish Little League softball team today. They're staying alive in that Little League World Series. They avoided elimination in the tournament's loser's bracket with a 7-3 comeback over Texas. That was after trailing 2-1 in yesterday's game. The Snohomish girls team must win today's game at 10 a.m. to stay alive in the tournament. From the Sports Desk, I'm Zach Wildfang.
15: All right, Zach, thanks a lot. Coming up, another check on traffic and weather. It is now 6:18.
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15: Good morning. It is now 6:21. I'm Eric Hines. Here's some of the stories we're following. More local governments around the country are rethinking their deals with Flock, the company that makes license plate tracking cameras. In Knox County, Tennessee, Mayor Glenn Jacobs is among those who are concerned.
33: They can and they have been used to track individuals' movements without a warrant. We do not have an expectation of privacy on public streets or in public places, but the government is not supposed to surveil us and spy on us without a warrant.
15: The cameras are commonly installed among roads at intersections near neighborhood entrances and around businesses or other private properties.
16: A small organ in eastern Germany is the headliner of the world's slowest concert. It's been playing the same piece of music by composer John Cage at a glacial pace for nearly 25 years. A rare chord change today will represent the completion of nearly 4% of the 639-year endeavor of the John Cage Organ Project, Halberstadt. Here's a short sample so you know what it sounds like. Okay, that's it. One note after another and another and another, very, very, very slowly. At the current pace, this composition is scheduled to finish in 2640. Imagine that.
15: Okay, all right, we'll put that on the calendar for you. The controversial Medical Aid in Dying Act goes into effect today in New York State. The law allows New Yorkers with terminal illnesses with under 6 months to live to request medication to end their lives. A team of doctors must sign off on a recorded oral request by the patient, who also must undergo a mental health evaluation. Advocates say the move is about compassion and ending suffering, while opponents say it's immoral.
16: The immediate family members of U.S. troops generally not been targets of immigration enforcement, but That's changing. An Associated Press investigation found they are now routinely being detained for months as they try to adjust their legal status. The AP found more than 50 parents and spouses of active duty service members have been detained by immigration officers since President Trump took office for a second term. At least six have been deported.
15: We're now approaching 6:24.
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15: And once again, here's Libby Kay.
1: Thanks, Erica. I don't think this is a sun glare delay. Northbound side of I-5 as you're getting up between Lacey and DuPont, but I got a 24-minute travel time for that 11 miles right now. I'll say it kind of looks bright at the Nisqually Bridge, but it stays fuller north of here. So I think we may have something happening. If you know and you can safely reach out, you're certainly welcome. 206-421-1000. Stay around 512 eastbound, 27 minutes from Lakewood to Sumner. That's getting fuller around the South Hill Mall curve. I-5 okay as it builds around the Fife curve, heading north up toward Highway 18. 167 is a little jammier coming north up toward the Highway 18 interchange and up to I-405. 405, you just hit about 24 minutes for the 12 miles. From Brenton up to Bellevue, just heaviest as you're getting up, passing SR-169, southbound side of I-5, Everett to Seattle. That's 29 miles. Just hit the hour mark, and it's actually a handful of minutes faster if you go southbound 405 to westbound State Route 520. I haven't seen anything outside of obviously having no express lanes, but this is a little trickier already. I'll keep looking. In the Northwest News Radio Traffic Center, I'm Libby Kay.
16: We are not only under a heat advisory 10 a.m. today till 10 p.m. tomorrow night, but we also have an air quality alert that stays in effect all the way through 5 o'clock tomorrow. Mid-80s for your highs today, upper 80s for your highs tomorrow, so even warmer on Thursday. We currently have 60 degrees and smoke in downtown Seattle. And for today's entertainment news, Robert Plant and Roger Daltrey among the artists set to perform at a tribute concert for British music presenter Bob Harris. The Stand By Me Bob Harris, a celebration of life and music event, is taking place at London's Royal Albert Hall in December. Harris worked as a broadcaster on the BBC for 56 years before announcing his retirement.
15: Terrain is sharing.
0: And boys in uniform play cards and overdrink.
15: Terrain is sharing the title track of their upcoming album, Mad Dog in the Fog. The record is named after a neighborhood bar in San Francisco where the band first came together in their earliest paid gigs. The title track follows previously released singles, Pennsylvania Turnpike and The Weeknd.
16: It is 6:26. Much more local news right after all of this.
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13: ABC News, I'm Sherry Preston. Oil prices up a bit this morning as the world waits for a possible deal on reopening the Strait of Hormuz. ABC's Matt Rivers is in Jordan.
14: Overnight, President Trump saying he believes the talks are going well between Iran and the U.S., saying a deal could come later today or tomorrow. He said, quote, we're moving along very nicely, could happen. This after both the Secretary of State and Secretary of Treasury also signaled similar signs of optimism for a deal. And to that end, the stock market jumping on the news with both the Dow and the S&P 500 closing at record highs yesterday.
13: The tight race getting even tighter in the Michigan Senate Democratic primary. Progressive Dr. Abdul El-Sayed seeing his lead shrink a bit with 96% of the vote counted now. Congresswoman Haley Stevens is about 1% behind. Due in court in California today, a man caught allegedly taking pictures and videos at President Trump's L.A. golf club. Air defenses in Ukraine failing overnight. Russian attacks killing 17 people. This is ABC News.
4: When you need to know, Northwest News Radio. Here's Brian Calvert and Denise Whitaker with a quick review of our top stories.
15: Good morning. It's now 6:32. I'm Eric Heinz in for Brian Calvert. All of Washington's incumbent members of Congress will be on the November ballot, and most do not face serious challenges. The exception is Marie Glusenkamp-Perez. The 3rd District incumbent got 38% of the primary vote, same as her Republican challenger, John Braun.
16: Seattle's public library tax levy is passing with 72% of voters saying yes. In the only Seattle City Council race this year, Nilou Jenks and Julie Kang will advance to November's election. And in the race for King County Council District 2, State Senator Rebecca Saldana and Seattle Port Commissioner Toshiko Grace Hasegawa will be on the November ballot.
15: Wildfires continue to burn around Spokane, and thousands of people will remain away from their homes. The Spokane Complex fire has burned more than 8,000 acres and destroyed more than 700 homes and other buildings. So far, there are no reports of deaths or injuries.
16: We are now under an air quality alert across 7 counties: King, Kitsap, Pierce, Snohomish, Mason, Grace Harbor, and Thurston. This alert calls the air unhealthy for sensitive groups.
15: Now for news we've not told you about for this hour. Tacoma police are looking for a black sedan that held several people, one of whom fired shots at a Tacoma police officer. That officer was off duty working security at the Walmart on South Union Avenue. The officer was trying to arrest a shoplifting suspect when someone inside the car opened fire. Nobody was hit and the car drove off. Investigators do not know if there's a connection between the people in the car and that shoplifter.
16: The investigation continues into the incident we first told you about yesterday morning at a Renton senior living community that left one woman dead and an officer stabbed in the face. Police responded to reports of glass breaking along Burnett Avenue South just before midnight. Officers chased a man seen running and took him into custody. Suzanne Lewis of the RPD command post is overseeing the investigation.
7: They conducted a welfare check inside the residence. They found a blood trail and located a unit inside that had blood on the door. And they conducted a welfare check inside and located a deceased female inside from stab wounds.
16: An officer was reportedly stabbed during the chase. Detectives are working to determine the suspect and victim's relationship.
15: That brings us to 6:34.
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15: And time to check back in with Libby Kay.
8: Appreciate you, Eric, and I appreciate folks reaching out right now about all these troubles that we have. Jason texted at 206-421-1000 talking about the crash southbound I-5 coming down toward Northgate Way. It's the HOV lane that's blocked with two vehicles here. So that's why your travel time is already half an hour for the 12 miles from Shoreline down to Seattle. Scooting around Lake City Way actually might help you save maybe a handful of minutes. But if you're coming out of Everett down to Seattle, your 29 miles is about an hour and 5 minutes. It's saving you about 10 at this point. If you go southbound 405 to westbound State Route 520, it's certainly a possibility. State Route 520 is okay. Southbound 405, Linwood to Woodinville is up to 23 minutes. So that's just definitely filling in with additional volume. I also appreciate Jonathan, who is reaching out about this northbound I-5 crash coming up toward Center Drive there in DuPont. Lacey to DuPont is about 25 minutes. Can't see the crash, but definitely see some extra delay here. You're going to need to be patient. In the Northwest News Radio Traffic Center, I'm Libby Kay.
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16: It is going to be another warm, smoky, and maybe a little breezy day for us today. Mid-80s today. We are under a heat advisory from 10 this morning till 10 o'clock tomorrow night. Also an air quality alert in effect until 5 o'clock tomorrow evening, which is going to be much warmer tomorrow. Upper 80s for your Thursday, again with some sunshine, but a lot of smoky conditions. Friday, Saturday, and Sunday all look to be sunny. We'll see if the smoke clears out from a marine air push we're expecting over the weekend, but still warm. Mid-80s Friday, low 80s Saturday, and then cooling to the mid-70s on Sunday. Temperatures right now ranging from about 56 degrees in Bremerton and Olympia up to 60 degrees in downtown Seattle.
15: It is now 6:36. One of the shortest gateways to and from Asia is coming of age. Northwest News Radio's Marina Rockinger has the story.
9: Washington United Terminals, located at the Port of Tacoma, is about to undergo a major facelift. The terminal opened in 1999 with 60 acres, 4 cranes, and room for 52 rail cars. Today, it spans 103 acres and operates 6 cranes. Now, the Northwest Seaport Alliance has announced a $125 million investment to modernize the facility. The project will increase cargo capacity by 50%, new cargo handling equipment, and renovate the port. Construction is expected to be complete by 2030. Marina Rockinger, Northwest News Radio.
16: Several environmental and climate groups are calling on Puget Sound Energy to reconsider some big rate hikes. PSE wants to raise electricity rates by nearly 30%, gas rates by nearly 20% over the next 3 years. The coalition called Joint Environmental Advocates wants the company to stop investing in fossil fuel projects. Aksa Mengal of the advocacy group Front and Centered says affordability is an important part of making sure the transition to clean energy benefits customers.
17: We're talking about ensuring that affordability is something that households see in the long term as well, in a way that they're not seeing increased health costs from climate impacts or polluting natural gas.
16: Mengal tells Public News Service that's especially important for low-income people and communities of color who are most often affected by pollution. PSE says the rate hikes will finance more than $3 billion in investments in new gas and electric systems to meet a growing demand.
15: Members of Seattle's CARE Squad will be on the streets for 19 hours a day instead of just 10. CARE stands for Community Assisted Response and Engagement Department. Its responders are unarmed, trained mental health professionals. The Capitol Hill blog reports there's been a sharp increase in demand for non-police crisis response, nearly 6,300 calls so far this year. In all of 2025, CARE responded to about 7,100 calls. But CARE's leaders continue to navigate restrictions on what its responders may do that come from state law and the latest city contract with police officers.
16: There is a new lower and permanent speed limit along a stretch of highway in Skagit County. The State Department of Transportation says locals complained about speeders and safety through linemen on State Route 20. So now the state's lowering that speed limit from 55 miles per hour down to 50. The state says the new 50 mile per hour speed limit is enforceable as soon as those new signs are installed, which is happening this week.
15: A couple more notes from Election Day. One state leader says he's standing up to protect our votes. Here's Northwest News Radio's Aaron Wright.
18: Secretary of State Steve Hobbs says his office will keep fighting to protect voters' private information after a federal court hearing today. Como News reports the Department of Justice is suing for Washington's full voter roll. Hobbs says the state has handed over public data but will not release Social Security numbers, driver's license numbers, or birth dates. Aaron Wright, Northwest News Radio.
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15: Good morning. It is now 6:39. More than 21 million Americans are using marijuana on a daily or near daily basis. That's according to a new national survey on drug use and health.
16: ABC News national correspondent Jim Ryan's really taken a good look at the entire survey. So what are these new numbers telling us?
19: Well, it's good news. Good news and bad news, Denise. It does show this study that comes from the Substance Abuse and Mental Health Services Administration. It's a .gov. It's a government agency that looks at this. It asks 60,000 people about their use of substances, about their mental health, about the things that they're doing on a daily basis. And yeah, it finds that, in fact, tobacco use is on the decline. Fewer people are smoking. And in fact, it shows that one area that is growing in terms of nicotine is vaping. So more people are using vape pens with nicotine as opposed to smoking cigarettes. You know, still they're getting nicotine. Overall, though, among people aged 12 and up, 56% used tobacco, vape nicotine, alcohol, illicit drugs in the past 12 months, 44% of them drank alcohol. So alcohol does still remain the substance of choice among Americans, Denise.
16: And just checking, Jim Ryan, you said 12 and up.
19: 12 and up, yeah. This survey covers a large group, so 12 to 100, essentially. And the younger people, by the way, according to this survey, tend to be using marijuana more than tobacco. People 35 and up are the ones who are using tobacco. They're not using more. The whole gamut, the whole population is declining in terms of tobacco use. That's good news in this.
16: Speaking with Jim Ryan, ABC News national correspondent, on a new drug study, really mostly looking at marijuana, but everything in particular. So these are a lot of interesting numbers. Does it go into the reasons why people are turning to these substances?
19: No, not really. But I mean, in terms of smoking, we've known for a long time that public awareness campaigns do help with that. They've driven down the numbers to historic lows. At one point, about 40% of young people in the 1960s were smoking, right? 40%, almost half of kids were smoking in the 1960s. That number has dropped off dramatically, down into the single digits, essentially. Public awareness campaigns. You also have high taxes on cigarettes, like it or not. That's one way that the numbers have been reduced somewhat. Anti-smoking ads that you see out there. And then you've got laws and rules, indoor smoke bans that have gone into effect just about everywhere in the country.
16: Okay, and it's, again, speaking with Jim Ryan, ABC News national correspondent, this survey is called Drug Use and Health. Are we learning any more about the health effects of using substances?
19: Well, sure. I mean, it's health effects is one thing, but mainly this study looks at mental health, how people's mental health is doing out there. And last year, 28% of adolescents, people 12 to 17, received some sort of mental health treatment, right? I mean, so we're talking almost one in five teens or people 12 to 17 did seek some sort of mental health treatment. You can see that as a negative, I suppose, if people are having these issues, or as a positive, meaning that they're getting out, they're seeking help for their issues.
16: ABC News national correspondent Jim Ryan with us earlier this morning.
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20: This is a Bloomberg Money Minute. A group led by the Public Investment Fund of Saudi Arabia announced the completion of its $55 billion acquisition of video games maker Electronic Arts. The deal, also financed by Jared Kushner's private equity firm Silver Lake and Affinity Partners. EA says its stock has stopped trading and will be delisted from the NASDAQ. The deal represents further Saudi expansion into the world of sports and gaming. Kraft Heinz is seeing momentum in its efforts to turn around some of its lagging brands. The maker of Kraft Mac and Cheese and Heinz Ketchup raised its profit and sales outlook for the year. Earlier this year, Kraft Heinz reversed course on its plan to split into two entities. On Wall Street, stocks are extending a four-day rally as the latest batch of corporate earnings points to a strong economic backdrop and continued demand for artificial intelligence build-out. The Dow is up 0.8%, the NASDAQ up 0.5%, the S&P up 0.2%. Erica Herskowitz, Bloomberg Radio.
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15: And once again, here's Libby Kay.
8: It's a tricky start for North Sounders this morning. Obviously, we've got no express lanes on southbound I-5, so we already get an early jam up. But a crash southbound I-5 right before North Gateway did not help at all. It's now to the right shoulder, so that's an improvement. We did have to stop traffic, obviously, to get these cars over here. You're still looking at just over a half an hour for the 12 miles shoreline down to Seattle. Now, last check, Everett to Seattle, I was recommending maybe even taking 405 south, but nah, I wouldn't anymore. It's still about an hour on that 29-mile stretch from Everett down to Seattle, sticking to I-5, 405, those 25 minutes for the 10 miles already between the Linwood split and State Route 522, so maybe not the way. I'm also looking at Highway 2. If you're getting on to the trestle by way State Route 204, it's like a 24-minute travel time. We had some dense fog over that trestle earlier this morning. It's about 5 minutes faster by way of 20th Street Southeast, so maybe just merging traffic here. I'll keep looking, but if you can safely share anything you find unusual here or anywhere, you're always welcome. 206-421-1000 in the Northwest News Radio Traffic Center. I'm Libby Kay.
16: What's happening next with our weather, George?
21: Cool morning, then sun shining through haze and smoke again today, and even warmer, upper 80s. We'll do it again tomorrow, but the smoke starts to clear out at 88 degrees. 84 and sunny on Friday, the air cleaner yet, but even better this weekend with low to mid 80s. More sunshine in the Como Weather Center. I'm meteorologist George Waldenberger, Como 4 News.
16: Definitely some smoke out there this morning. 57 degrees with smoke in Everett and Bremerton. A little bit more sunshine with 57 degrees down in Olympia. We have 58 in Tacoma and 61 now in downtown Seattle.
15: It is now 6:46, time for a check of sports. The M's may have lost last night, but with tonight's promotion, 20,000 fans will leave as winners. And here's Northwest News Radio's Zach Wildfang with more.
22: That's right. The one, the only Jimothy Knight debuts this evening at T-Mobile Park. Tickets are unfortunately sold out for the special Mariners X Jimothy t-shirt, but the promotion will return on Friday back by popular demand. Tickets still available for that game against the Rays. $2 from each of those special promotional tickets going to the Ballard Food Bank. But tonight, if you have any sort of ticket to the game, the first 20,000 fans will score an exclusive Jimothy rookie card. There's some special cards out there, too. A one-of-one gold card, one-of-100 silver, one-of-500 shiny blue, and one-of-2,000 are numbered. So, you know, make sure you get there early to get
16: that. What are those worth now?
22: Well,
16: are they worth something?
22: I am actually really excited to track the market of a Jimothy rookie card.
16: Okay, excellent, excellent.
22: Oh, it should be fun times at the ballpark. Last night, not as fun. The Mariners managed only four hits to walk away with an 8-0 home loss against the Tigers. Emerson Hancock allowing four runs. The team also released Mitch Garver and Rob Refsnyder, but Brendan Donovan made his return from the injured list and was in the starting lineup for the first time since back on May 15th. The Storm are going to visit New York again today. Seattle's lost 9 in a row, falling to 6-26 on the season. Tip-off for today's rematch against former Storm star Brianna Stewart and the Liberty going to be at 4 p.m. Last night, the Seahawks made their Hard Knocks debut on HBO. The show follows the Seahawks throughout training camp and the preseason.
23: I do want to go out there, but, like, I don't want to scoot around and fans see me, and, like, especially when I can't walk. So, like,
22: it was one of the more memorable moments. Head coach Mike McDonald sharing some words of wisdom with safety Nick Emmanuari, who was not excited to face the fans while he's visually injured on his little scooter.
24: Anybody that has any, doesn't have any effect on that, stole this, whatever.
23: Yeah.
24: It's like someone talking about you on Twitter.
23: Yeah.
24: It's like it's going to go away in 15 seconds. Everything will pass.
23: Yeah, it does. You're right. Yeah.
22: From the Sports Desk, I'm Zach Wildfing.
15: Thanks, Zach. Coming up, another check on traffic and weather. It is now 6:48.
4: A budget crisis in Olympia.
0: Ferguson faces a lot of criticism over his ideas for how to plug a $2.3 billion budget shortfall.
4: And a promise from the governor.
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15: Good morning. It is now 6:51. I'm Eric Heinsohn for Brian Calvert. A federal judge has set a March 2027 trial date in the antitrust lawsuit challenging Paramount's proposed merger with Warner Brothers Discovery. Mark Mayfield has the story.
29: The date is later than Paramount requested and could prove costly. If the deal doesn't close by October the 1st, the company has to pay $7 million per day to shareholders at Warner Brothers Discovery. A coalition of 12 state attorneys general believes that the $111 billion merger would reduce competition. The Writers Guild of America has filed a separate lawsuit raising concern about the impact on writers. Paramount maintains that the merger would strengthen its ability to compete with major streaming companies and ultimately benefit consumers. I'm Mark Mayfield.
16: A cancer-fighting chewing gum developed at the University of Pennsylvania Dental School is found to nearly eliminate human papillomavirus.
30: That's a virus associated with head and neck cancer. Dr. Henry Daniel says this bioengineered gum cuts HVP levels in the mouth by up to 93% and doesn't seem to harm beneficial bacteria. That raises hope, he says, for a safer and more affordable cancer-fighting therapy. I'm Tammy Trujillo.
15: Chipotle Mexican Grill is voluntarily removing jalapenos from its restaurant nationwide. This comes after a Minnesota salmonella outbreak linked to the pepper sickened more than 100 people. In a statement released Tuesday, the fast food chain confirmed it was cooperating with a public health investigation and identified jalapenos from one common lot as a potential source of contamination.
16: Clear blue skies don't always mean smooth flying. Extreme heat can disrupt flights and travel plans. American Airlines recently offered compensation to customers who voluntarily gave up their seats after temperatures reached 114 degrees in Las Vegas. Aviation experts say air becomes thinner when it's extremely hot. That makes it harder for airplanes to take off safely. So the airline had to lighten the load by removing passengers.
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3: For adults with type 2 diabetes, turns out taking a GLP-1 drug can have an unexpected effect, a link to lower fracture risk. Researchers with UCLA say in a study over 3 years of obese adults with type 2 diabetes who used a GLP-1, there was a 21% lower risk of a fracture, especially of the hip, femur, and spine. A new study published in the journal eClinical Medicine finds GLP-1 drugs can reduce binge eating episodes, loss of control eating, and emotional eating. The researchers say their findings demonstrate that weight loss drugs can be an important part of treatment plans for people with binge eating disorder. Disordered eating affects nearly 30 million Americans, all ages, races, genders, and sexual orientations. One thing researchers with University College London found is food calorie labels on menus can be helpful for people specifically with binge eating disorders. The study published in BMJ Public Health shows posting calories even helped in aiding with recovery. And that's today's Northwest Lifebeat on Northwest News Radio.
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0: they're saying they're out here till 4:30. I was just looking. I don't see them yet. Yesterday, I saw them with that off ramp closed down. I'll keep my eyes on this one. It's the eastbound side that's heaviest now between the Narrows Bridge and I-5, about 14 minutes for that 8 miles, but you don't have anything out of the ordinary there. I-5, busy enough. Tacoma to Tukwila, 22 miles, 35 minutes. Pretty standard slowdowns getting in toward Federal Way, passing Kent Des Moines Road. Full enough on I-5 in pockets, heading north up, passing the West Seattle Bridge toward I-90. Tukwila to I-90 is about 21 minutes. Southbound I-5 crash at North Gateway to the right shoulder, but causing some pretty significant tie-ups already. Shoreline to Seattle over 30 minutes. In the Northwest News Radio Traffic Center, I'm Libby Kay.
1: Hot weather, it's sticking around. Mid-80s today, upper 80s tomorrow, with a heat advisory in effect through tomorrow night. Air quality effect also in effect through tomorrow night. We do have smoky conditions, 61 degrees in downtown Seattle. During this year's Wishes in Flight fundraiser, Northwest News Radio helped raise more than 15 million miles for Make-A-Wish Alaska and Washington.
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1: And let's check back in with Libby Kay.
2: Oh, we got a lot of problems and delayed travel times this morning. Southbound side of I-5, Everett to Seattle, holding steady about an hour. The majority of your delays is starting in Shoreline, south of 145th Street. That's 35 minutes just for that 12 miles. Got off to a rough start with a crash by North Gateway. That should be, it's been off to the shoulder for quite a while, the right side, in fact. 405, though, really jammed up, already coming south. 33 minutes just for the 10 miles, Linwood to Woodinville. I'm certainly looking, you look really packed toward the State Route 522 interchange. Saving you 5 minutes, though, if you can get off at State Route 527. So I'm wondering if there's something to the south of here. Northbound side of 405, Renton to Bellevue is a half an hour already. We briefly had a crash at Sunset in the HOV lane. I see it off on the off-ramp shoulder now, but getting on at Sunset's going to save you about 10 minutes of delay. I-5 northbound, a crash, it looks like, up by Albro Place is to the left shoulder. The 11 miles to Quillet to I-90 is 20 minutes. That's impactful. And you're very heavy northbound. Then I-5 coming north between Lacey and DuPont. It's 25 minutes. We had an earlier crash up by Center Drive. In the Northwest News Radio Traffic Center, I'm Libby Kay.
3: Definitely hot again today. Mid-80s, upper 80s tomorrow. The heat stays through Friday. Air quality effect because of the smoke in effect through tomorrow and the heat advisory as well. Right now in downtown Seattle, we do have a few smoky, you know, areas out there. We have 61 in Seattle.
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1: Good morning. It is now 7:06. I'm Eric Heintz in for Brian. There are so far no major surprises from the primary election held in our state on Tuesday. Incumbent members of the House have all advanced to the November general election. The only close race to watch will be in Southwest Washington, as incumbent Democrat Marie Glusenkamp-Perez and Republican challenger John Braun are both sitting at 38% of the vote. On the other end of the political spectrum, 7th District incumbent Pramila Jayapal is cruising toward a sixth term, taking 83% of the primary vote.
3: 7 out of 10 Seattle voters are saying yes to the public library tax levy. The 7-year levy will supplement funding to upgrade all of the city's branches. In the only Seattle City Council race this year, Nilou Jenks and Julie Kang will advance to November. Jenks got nearly 50% of the vote. Kang got 36%. And in the race for King County Council District 2, State Senator Rebecca Saldana and Seattle Port Commissioner Toshiko Grace Hasagawa will be on the November ballot.
1: In the 4 state Supreme Court races, incumbents lead in 3 of those contests. In the only open seat, Mason County Judge David Stevens leads 2 Democrats, Jimmy Hawk and Mike Diaz. In Pierce County's 3 county council races, Jerome O'Leary and Kelsey Bronze were the top 2 vote getters in District 1. Brenda Likens and Mike Solon will advance in District 7, and there are only 2 candidates on the District 5 primary ballot, so Brian Yambe and Bettina Geese will be back on the November ballot.
3: Turning to wildfires, they are still posing quite a threat to thousands around the Spokane area. Even in some of the neighborhoods that survived the flames, officials are keeping people away because the danger is not over.
4: There's a lot of dangers that still exist within the Fairview Fire that we are working to address.
3: Spokane Fire District 9 Chief Matthew Vincey telling KXLY that includes things like
4: some burned trees. These haven't been assessed to make sure that they could potentially come down at any point. We got wind coming and a weather event.
3: Evacuation orders do remain in place for tens of thousands of people.
1: The man suspected of starting one of Spokane's wildfires was in court yesterday, learning that he will remain in jail.
5: With respect to the release conditions, the court will adopt the $1 million bond that's already in place and adopt all the proposed release conditions as suggested by the prosecution.
1: The judge set the $1 million bond for Aaron Farinucci, who was arrested on suspicion of arson. He is scheduled to be arraigned today. Spokane County Sheriff John Knowles says Farinucci was carrying waterproof matches and a butane lighter when he was arrested. He also has a criminal record in Arizona, including manslaughter conviction for killing his father in Mesa in 2010.
3: As we watch the fires burn in central and eastern Washington, it's a good time to get prepared just in case wildfires come any closer to us. Insurance companies and industry watchdogs agree a good first step is taking today to compile an inventory of everything inside your home. Michelle Ludke of the advocacy group Oregon Consumer Justice says you could start with just one room at a time.
6: There's apps and templates you can use. You can also just use your phone camera feature and save that inventory up to a digital drive so you have access to it in the instances that you need it.
3: Lutke tells Public News Service the next step is to get familiar with your home insurance policy. Pay special attention to what the policy covers, for how much, especially in light of the rising costs of construction materials.
1: The wildfire smoke that's drifted into western Washington has put us into an air quality alert. This alert covers King, Kitsap, Pierce, Snohomish, Mason, Grays Harbor, and Thurston counties. The quality of our air expected to be unhealthy, not just for sensitive groups, for most of the area. Still, the Sun with Como News spoke with several residents who are feeling the effects.
7: In North Bend,
8: there's a fog, yeah, and I look at the sun and it's like red. And I was like, oh, well, there's the smoke, there's the haze.
7: The haze hiding Mount Si's stunning sights.
9: Occasionally I get like a whiff and it smells like someone's grilling.
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1: An air quality alert remains in effect for several western Washington counties until 5 o'clock tomorrow evening.
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3: Poor air quality forced some communities, including Marysville, Mill Creek, and Lake Stevens, to cancel their national night out events last night. In Seattle, the site of last month's mass shooting became the venue for those trying to reduce gun violence, which is the whole point of the national night out event. Jackie Kent of Como News was there.
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14: Be present, be positive, and be active in our community.
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15: Concerns we took to Mayor Katie Wilson and Interim Police Chief Andre Sales, who met with organizers and community members.
16: Talking to people out here tonight, they say they really want transparency from SPD and more visibility. Is that a priority of yours?
18: Very much a priority of mine. I'm going to lead off with that. That's the biggest thing.
16: What do you want people to know about your approach to gun violence prevention in this neighborhood and across Seattle?
18: We'll be very proactive. We want the information from our community members, and we're going to tackle it head on.
16: I mean, I think events like this are really valuable in bringing the community together because we know that connected communities are safer communities.
15: And I asked Mayor Wilson what traits she's looking for in the next police chief. She said she would want someone who can build effective working relationships within SPD from the top down so that they can help meet public safety goals.
3: A national night out is held every single year on the very first Tuesday of August.
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3: The S&P 500 just hit a new high. We are now at trading higher at 47 points. That is two-thirds of 1% higher than normal. Dow Jones currently trading higher by just more than 1%. And the Nasdaq Composite currently nearing 0.5% higher. That's a total of 118 points trading higher at the moment.
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2: I spoke a big issue for us, obviously, today, but I've been still following some fog across the highway to Trestle and has been at street level. It's kind of been lifting in pockets, but it's about 15, 16 minutes coming out of Lake Stevens across to Everett and I-5. So just be careful through that fog. It doesn't seem to be so jammed up. I had higher travel times earlier. Some sun breaks, though, in through Everett, so sunglasses maybe even necessary now. Everett down to Seattle on southbound I-5 is about an hour. Now, we did start off slowly with a crash by North Gateway onto the right shoulder. Short Shoreline to Seattle is up to 38 minutes. And Aurora is actually a minute faster at this point, which is definitely unusual. But with the crash and no express lanes on southbound I-5, that checks out. 405 is really full. Linwood to Bellevue already 19 miles, 45 minutes. About 30, 34 of that is just for that 10 miles between Linwood and Woodinville. Haven't found anything unusual through here just yet. Filbert Road's going to save you about 7 minutes. But heads up, because at 8, we're going to have some crews with single lane alternating either side, Filbert Road and Nellis Road. So I'll keep my eyes on that. But for now, Filbert Road may be in play. In the Northwest News Radio Traffic Center, I'm Libby Kay.
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3: Let's get a check of what's happening next with weather from George Waltenberger.
19: All right, hot couple of days ahead. We'll keep the smoke and the haze in the air today, upper 80s. It does start to clear out a little tomorrow. Still sunny at 88. We'll still have cool mornings all the way through the weekend with low to mid 80s on Friday, Saturday, and Sunday, and more low 80s to start next week. In the Como Weather Center, I'm meteorologist George Waltenberger, Como 4 News.
3: We do have some sunshine in the area, depending on where you are. Olympia, you've got some sunny skies and 57 degrees. We have 59 in Tacoma, 58 with some smoke up in Everett. We've also got kind of a mix of sun and some smoky conditions here in Seattle with 61 degrees.
1: It is now 7:16. College football will be here before we know it. And Northwest News Radio's Zach Wildfang has more on how the local teams are ranked.
20: Yeah, the countdown to the start of that college football season continuing, the countdown to it, rather, continue with the release of the preseason coaches poll. Ohio State, or I guess, should I say the Ohio State?
1: The Ohio State University,
20: yes. I would not want to get that wrong. We'll be opening the campaign on top of the rankings, followed by Oregon, and then Georgia, Texas, and Notre Dame rounding out the top five. Washington ranked 19th this year to get things going. For the Mariners, Taylor Ward, coming from the Baltimore Orioles, had a bit of an unconventional flight over to Seattle after being traded. The youth organization, Pacific Northwest Regional Baseball, posted this to their social media accounts. Went to Baltimore to play some baseball and brought back a special gift for our Mariners fans. He was on that plane with 45 of their players, ushering him back in to hopefully be the saving grace for the Mariners offense. Though last night, that's not quite how things went after the M's suffered an 8-0 loss against the Tigers to start that second series of a three-series homestand. Emerson Hancock allowed 4 runs. The team also yesterday released Mitch Garver and Rob Refsnyder, though Brendan Donovan made his return from the injured list back in the starting lineup for the first time since mid-May. The Association of European Soccer Leagues calling for governance reform of FIFA. This adds to the mounting pressure on President Gianni Infantino following his failed plan to sell stakes in the World Cup. Infantino is reportedly holding a meeting with senior staff today in Morocco. European leagues have described the proposal as dangerous, saying it points to deeper concerns about how the world soccer's governing body operates. From the sports desk, I'm Zach Wildfing.
1: All right, thanks a lot, Zach. Coming up, another check on traffic and weather. It is now 7:18.
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1: Good morning. It is now 7:20. Here are some of the stories we're following. Another foodborne illness has forced changes to the menu at another major fast food chain. Here's ABC's Jim Ryan.
9: First, it was cyclosporiasis linked to lettuce at Taco Bell. Now Chipotle Mexican Grill has removed jalapenos from its restaurants nationwide after a salmonella outbreak in Minnesota sickened more than 100 people. Investigations are going on in other states where the peppers might have been distributed.
1: It's ABC's Jim Ryan reporting.
3: The investigation into cyber attacks targeting water systems across the U.S. deepens this morning.
25: With the help of our Atlanta affiliate WSB, we're now learning two Georgia water systems were targeted in cyber attacks believed to be the work of Iran. At least one, the Clayton County Water Authority, briefly advised people to boil water. Columbus Water Works said it also detected an intrusion. Sources told ABC News the hack affecting water and wastewater utilities in at least a dozen states exploited a vulnerability in widely used utility software.
3: ABC's Aaron Katursky says officials are also confirming two municipal water systems in New Jersey were targeted by these cyber attacks, though they say there was no disruption of service there.
1: More local governments around the country are rethinking their deals with Flock, the company that makes license plate tracking cameras. In Knox County, Tennessee, Mayor Glenn Jacobs is among those who's concerned.
26: They can and they have been used to track individuals' movements without a warrant. We do not have an expectation of privacy on public streets or in public places, but the government is not supposed to surveil us and spy on us without a warrant.
1: The cameras are commonly installed along roads at intersections, near neighborhood entrances, and around businesses or other private properties.
3: The controversial Medical Aid in Dying Act goes into effect today in New York State. This new law allows New Yorkers with terminal illnesses with under 6 months to live to request medication to end their lives. A team of doctors must sign off on a recorded oral request by the patient, who also must undergo a mental health evaluation. Advocates say the move is about compassion and ending suffering, while opponents say it's immoral.
1: The immediate family members of U.S. troops have generally not been targets of immigration enforcement, but that has changed. An Associated Press investigation found they're now routinely being detained for months as they try to adjust their legal status. The AP found that more than 50 parents have and spouses of active duty service members have been detained by immigration officers since the Trump administration took office for a second term. At least six have been deported.
3: Sturgis, South Dakota, gearing up for the start of motorcycle rally festivities. Anyone in this area going? The annual kickoff begins Wednesday with the police chief's ride led by Sturgis Police Chief Getty Van Dewater. The 86th annual Sturgis Motorcycle Rally runs all the way from August 7th through the 16th. This year's theme is America 250, honoring the 250th anniversary of the signing of the Declaration of Independence. That's a very popular event. It's on my bucket list. One of these years, I'm going to ride there.
1: I was going to ask, have you ever actually gone to
3: Marina?
1: Has Marina gone?
3: I'm not sure she has. Okay. Marina and I, Marina Rockinger, our afternoon anchor, she and I have ridden to the Arctic Circle before.
1: Right.
3: My husband and I have, we rode our bikes all the way to Key West and back, but wow. Sturgis, I've not yet made. One of these days.
1: All right. Well, that brings us to 7:24.
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1: And speaking of the roads, let's go and check back in with Libby Kay.
2: Well, this is definitely a sun glare delay, Eric, on the northbound lanes of I-5 between Lacey and DuPont getting up toward the Nisqually Bridge. 25 minutes for that 11 miles. Kind of holding steady here. We did have a crash up by Center Drive earlier, but that's gone. This is all, again, just sun glare delay. Eastbound State Route 512. Packs around the South Hill Mall curve. It seems pretty standard. 27 minutes for that 16 miles from Lakewood up to Sumner. I-5 in the Central Sound, full enough. The 22 miles Tacoma to Tequila is about 40 minutes. Pretty full as you're getting in toward Federal Way. You got some delay, though, northbound I-5 up toward Albro Place. There's been a crash on the left shoulder. 25 minutes for that 11 miles from 405 up to I-90. Southbound side of I-5 still has right shoulder activity from an earlier crash by Northgate Way. You're looking about 40 minutes from Shoreline to Seattle. Aurora may save you a minute, if you can believe it. 405 is really full, though, on that southbound stretch from the Linwood split down to State Route 522. That's only 10 miles, and it's about a half an hour. In the Northwest News Radio Traffic Center, I'm Libby Kay.
3: We have a very warm day on tap again. Mid-80s today, upper 80s tomorrow, with a heat advisory in effect through tomorrow, along with an air quality alert. Most of you are in the upper 50s right now, but we do have 60 degrees in Tacoma, 62 in downtown Seattle. Let's get to some entertainment news this morning. Las Vegas for a new set of bare bones acoustic residency shows at the Encore Theater at Wynn Las Vegas. He's set to play 5 shows from October 28th through November 1st.
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19: ABC News, I'm Sherry Preston. The Associated Press is projecting that Michigan progressive Abdul El-Sayed has defeated moderate Haley Stevens in the Democratic primary for an open Senate seat. El-Sayed telling his reporters last night he knew his opponent spent a lot of money.
20: We didn't know that they were going to outspend us $11 to $1. And yet we're still standing.
19: The contest, a signal of the Democratic Party's direction. Political experts say the real test of El-Sayed's strength will come against Republican Mike Rogers in the fall. London police have arrested a woman after four people were stabbed in Covent Garden, a busy central area popular with tourists. President Trump says a deal to reopen the Strait of Hormuz could come as early as today. Oil prices initially easing on hopes that an agreement has been imminent, but later inched upward. The market's also hopeful this hour. This is ABC News.
18: When you need to know, Northwest News Radio. Here's Brian Calvert and Denise Whitaker with a quick review of our top stories.
10: Good morning. It's now 7:32. I'm Eric Heinz in for Brian. Incumbent members of the House have all advanced to the November general election. The biggest intrigue for November will be the 3rd District in Southwest Washington. Incumbent Democrat Marie Guzenkamp-Perez and Republican challenger John Braun are both sitting at 38% of the vote. On the other end of the spectrum, 7th District incumbent Pramila Jayapal is cruising toward a 6th term, taking 83% of that primary vote.
3: Wildfires still posing quite a threat to thousands around the Spokane area. Even in some of the neighborhoods that survived the flames, officials are keeping people away because the danger is far from over.
10: Meanwhile, a judge set that $1 million bond for Aaron Farinucci, who was arrested on suspicion of arson in connection with one of the big Spokane fires. He's scheduled to be arraigned today. Spokane County Sheriff John Knowles says he was carrying waterproof matches and a butane lighter when he was arrested.
3: The wildfire smoke drifting into western Washington, putting an air quality alert in effect over King, Kitsap, Pierce, Snohomish, Mason, Grace Harbor, and Thurston counties. The quality of our air deemed unhealthy, not just for sensitive groups, but for most of the area.
10: Now for news you haven't heard this hour. Scary moments last night for an off-duty Tacoma police officer. The officer working security at the Walmart on Union Avenue was in the parking lot trying to arrest a shoplifting suspect when a sedan filled with several people pulled up and someone inside started firing. Nobody was hit and the car drove off. That suspect was arrested. Still a mystery is their connection between the shoplifter and the shooters.
3: We first told you about a woman found inside a Renton senior living community yesterday morning, fatally stabbed. We're getting more information. Lynn Ann Wynn of Como News also talked with a witness.
22: Just before midnight, Christopher Jacobson heard someone yelling outside, looking out his window to see police chasing someone.
23: Oh, and I could see an officer running across the Williams Avenue Bridge, yelling at somebody again to stop. And then I heard two pops, which I thought was a gun at first. And I seen the suspect on the ground screaming.
22: Renton police say they were responding to multiple 911 calls at this senior living facility after neighbors heard glass breaking. When they got to the scene, they saw a man who ran from them and chased after him. One officer stabbed in the face during that pursuit. Police deploying a taser to get that suspect into custody.
3: Officers followed a blood trail, finding the woman dead inside one of the units of that senior living community. Investigators now looking into what happened and just how the victim and suspect may know each other.
10: It is now 7:34.
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10: And once again, here's Libby Kay.
2: Thanks, Eric. We're still holding steady Everett to Seattle. About an hour and 5 minutes for that 29 miles. We got off to a rough start with the crash at North Gateway just before here. I just see one vehicle left onto the right shoulder. You're going to hit the brakes pretty hard from 145th Street down to downtown Shoreline to Seattle's 44 minutes for that 12-mile stretch. Aurora is now clocking at about 6 minutes longer. At one point, it was actually saving you travel time. 405's really full for the 10 miles coming south between Linwood and, say, around 522. Half an hour for you there. I don't know of any reported accidents. I know at one point we were trying to avoid I-5 southbound. Northbound 405 is a half an hour too for that 12 miles from the Valley Freeway up in toward Bellevue. Had an earlier crash at sunset. Westbound side of Highway 18, you're looking about 22 minutes. It looks like, eastbound side of Highway 18, climbing up Tiger Mountain, 22 minutes just for that 8 miles between Issaquah Hobart Road and I-90. In recent weeks, we've had some road work here blocking the right lane. I think that's what it is. Visually, I'm not able to confirm that for you. Northbound I-5 delayed trying to get up passing Albert Place pressure slipping onto the left shoulder. In the Northwest News Radio Traffic Center, I'm Libby Kay.
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3: We're expecting several hot days in a row here. We are under a heat advisory through 10 o'clock tomorrow night. Mid-80s today, upper 80s tomorrow. The air quality alert because of the wildfire smoke also in effect until 5 o'clock tomorrow evening. So once we get through the next 2 days of mid to upper 80s, we'll fall back down to mid-80s on Friday, low 80s on Saturday. And then finally, Sunday is when a bit of a cool-off is expected to hit us. Some marine air coming in off the ocean, mid-70s on your Sunday. We currently have smoky conditions and 60 degrees in Bremerton, just 57 down in Puyallup. We have 63 in downtown Seattle.
10: It is now 7:36. The Port of Tacoma is about to receive a major facelift. Northwest News Radio's Marina Rockinger explains.
4: Washington United Terminals is located at the Port of Tacoma and, according to its website, is the shortest gateway to and from Asia. Built in 1999, WUT started with 60 acres and 4 cranes. Now it's 103 acres, has 6 cranes and capacity for 52 rail cars. According to the Northwest Seaport Alliance, there will be a $125 million investment to expand cargo capacity by 50%, add new cargo handling equipment and port renovations. The project is expected to be completed by 2030. Marina Rockinger, Northwest News Radio.
3: Several environmental and climate groups are coming together to call on Puget Sound Energy to dial back its rate hike proposals. The coalition is called Joint Environmental Advocates. Senior attorney Victor Zertucci tells Public News Service PSE should not be spending any money on fossil fuel projects.
5: For example, a big investment costing at least $600 million in Centralia to convert a coal-fired plant to a gas plant that would, over 17 years, cost ratepayers an extreme amount of money.
3: Puget Sound Energy wants to raise electricity rates by nearly 30%, gas rates by nearly 20% over the next 3 years. It says the money will go to expanding its gas and electric infrastructure to meet a growing demand.
10: Seattle's CARE program is expanding its hours of operation. The Community Assisted Response and Engagement Department deploys unarmed, trained mental health professionals to nonviolent emergency situations. That expansion from 10 to more than 18 hours a day comes as demand for non-police crisis response is increasing. But according to the Capitol Hill blog, CARE crisis responders are only allowed to do their work in public outdoor spaces, thanks to a new law and the current contract with the Seattle Police Officers Guild.
3: Secretary of State Steve Hobbs says his office is defending voters' private information despite pleas from the federal government.
11: The Department of Justice is suing for Washington's complete and unredacted voter registration list. Como News reports Secretary of State Steve Hobbs says the state has offered all publicly available voter data, but is withholding information protected by state and federal privacy law, including partial Social Security numbers, driver's license numbers, and full birth dates. He says the DOJ has now lost 18 similar cases in other states, and no ruling has been issued yet in Washington's case. Aaron Wright, Northwest News Radio.
10: Safety concerns from the community are forcing a new lower speed limit along a stretch of the North Cascades Highway. The State Department of Transportation is lowering the speed limit from 55 to 50 miles per hour on State Highway 20 through Lyman and Skagit County. Crews are installing new signs this week, and once they're up, the new speed limit is enforceable.
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10: Good morning. It is now 7:39. The House Ethics Committee announced an investigation into Ohio GOP Representative Max Miller, who is accused of domestic violence and abuse or illegal drug use. Miller, who is running for re-election, has denied the allegations.
3: Let's turn to ABC News reporter Peter Haralambos for the very latest. Peter, we're now hearing from some new sources on this.
6: As this story has played out, it has moved from really an ugly family dispute involving some of Ohio's most powerful politicians into basically a national litmus test for what kind of behavior Republicans are willing to tolerate within their own ranks and what the right process is for allowing those allegations to play out. For now, Max Miller is defiant. He's saying that he will not drop out of his race for re-election. He even called for an investigation into his own conduct. That's something the House Ethics Committee quickly launched. And we understand these allegations are quite serious, specifically from his ex-wife, Emily Moreno, the daughter of Senator Bernie Moreno. She has alleged in the past that basically he was abusive, that he at one point held a gun to her head, poured hot water on her, threw her against the wall. Max Miller, for his part, has vehemently denied these allegations, sued his ex-wife for defamation, and basically called her a liar. At one point, putting on a video over the weekend saying that, why should you believe my ex-wife if she cooked dinner for me a few days after this alleged incident, something that a lot of folks have kind of pointed to cast doubt on his overall defense.
3: And what has Senator Moreno said about all of this?
6: Senator Moreno had harsh words yesterday when he caught up with reporters. He described this as, quote, the seventh level of hell, a horrific experience for my entire family. He said it's been brutal beyond comprehension. That's an exact quote. And he's basically said that, you know, he doesn't think Max Miller is fit to serve in Congress. That being said, he appears to be one of the only Republicans to call for him to leave office. We've heard, for example, from John Thune and Mike Johnson. Both of them have called this an unfortunate case, but kind of described it as a family matter and said they want to see the process play out.
3: Speaking with ABC News reporter Peter Haralambos, so take us through the next step. So there is an investigation. What's going to happen?
6: Yeah, so the next step is kind of in the hands of the House Ethics Committee. They will begin their investigation, go through what is already a pretty copious record in this case. There are plenty of court records as this custody battle and as this legal dispute has played out. There are other allegations as well. For example, Stephanie Grisham, the former White House press secretary, she's accused Max Miller of being physically abusive. Emily Moreno has also accused Max Miller of hurting their two-year-old daughter. All of these allegations kind of will be thoroughly investigated by the House Oversight Committee, though it might take a while. Meanwhile, there is this political question regarding Ohio's 7th Congressional District. Miller is running for re-election. He's generally considered to be in a safe Republican seat, but these allegations are throwing that off. Some local leaders have called for him to drop out, though he only has a few days at this point. If he doesn't drop out after August 8th, there's really no mechanism for him to get replaced on the ballot. If he does drop out sooner than that, though, a gathering of Republican county officials will be called in to choose a replacement for him.
3: ABC News correspondent Peter Haralambos with us earlier this morning.
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8: This is a Bloomberg Money Minute. CVS Health seems to be making progress on its turnaround in its health insurance business, which has faced challenges in recent years after premiums didn't keep up with rising medical costs in some plans. The healthcare company and retailer raised its profit outlook for the year, driven by better than expected medical costs in its Aetna insurance business. CVS also announced it's lowering the price for virtual weight management visits to 20 $29 from $49. And speaking of weight, shares of Eli Lilly are on the rise. The company behind Zepbound reported stronger second quarter demand for its weight loss and diabetes drugs. Meanwhile, shares in AstraZeneca are also higher after Reuters reported a senior source saying there's no ongoing talks between the pharmaceutical giant and Bristol-Myers Squibb on a potential deal. On Wall Street, stocks are in the green on hopes for a deal to reopen the Strait of Hormuz. The Dow is up more than 1%. The Nasdaq up 0.3%. The S&P up 0.2%. Erica Herskowitz, Bloomberg Radio.
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10: And time for a check of the cars with Libby Kay.
2: Well, we've got plenty of smoke, but we definitely have a lot of sunshine that's still impacting travelers coming north on I-5. This is a sun glare delay between Lacey and DuPont, about 20 minutes. So some of that delay is actually easing off somewhat. Bright, though, for Highway 16 travelers as you're coming east through Tacoma. The 8.5 miles between the Narrows Bridge and I-5 is about 17 minutes. So careful here as you're coming over towards Center Street. Westbound side also has planned road work at Center Street till 3:30. I don't see that. And I don't have a delay whatsoever. Northbound I-5, little sluggish as you're coming up toward Highway 18. You got 20 minutes for the 14 miles between Federal Way and SeaTac. That all seems pretty routine, too. I-5 coming north past Albro Place is delayed. There's been a crash onto the left shoulder. Southbound side of I-5, 45 minutes from Shoreline down to Seattle. You're jamming up as you get toward 145th Street off to a slower start earlier this morning with a crash at North Gateway. One vehicle left onto the right shoulder, but, of course, express lanes not available. So a big part of this. Northbound 405. Travel time rented up to Bellevue just jumped up like 38 minutes. I have been looking. All I see right now is still some activity on the off-ramp to Sunset from an earlier crash. In the Northwest News Radio Traffic Center, I'm Libby Kay.
3: Let's get a check of our weather now from George Waldenberger.
1: Still no rain until further notice. Another cool morning and then a warm afternoon. Upper 80s with hazy, smoky skies yet again. Tomorrow, near 90 degrees. Some of the haze clearing, though, at least a little bit. A little better on Friday, sunny and 84. Cleaner and cooler by the weekend with low 80s by Sunday. That will continue into early next week. In the Como Weather Center, I'm meteorologist George Waldenberger, Como 4 News.
3: Temperature is heating up into the 60s now, though the majority of you are still in the 50s, like 59 degrees in Everett and Olympia, where there's a bit of fog. We have 60 now in Tacoma, 63 in downtown Seattle.
10: It is now 7:46. The M's did not have the night they had hoped for as they began a home series against the Detroit Tigers. Northwest News Radio Zach Wildfang joins us with more.
7: Unlike Buck Owens, we did not have the Tigers by the tail. Mems managed just four hits in an 8-0 home loss against Detroit last night. Emerson Hancock allowing four runs, three earned in six frames as he fell 6-6. The M's had won their previous two games. The series continuing tonight. President of Baseball Operations Jerry Dipoto did address the media with regards to some of those trade deadline moves last night.
9: This is a tough roster to improve. You know, we've not played well. We've underperformed our talent level. But finding, you know, upgrades from a player perspective in any of these positions leads you back to the best player is probably the one we have.
7: In other news, the team has now released Mitch Garver and Rob Refsnyder, though Brendan Donovan made his much-anticipated return from the injured list back in the starting lineup for the first time since mid-May, batting seventh and playing third base. Storm are going to visit the New York Liberty again today. Seattle's lost 9 in a row and slipped to 6-26 on the season. They played the Liberty just the other day. This will be a rematch game, hopefully preventing a double-digit skid. The Snohomish Little League softball team staying alive in the Little League World Series. They avoided elimination in the tournament's loser's bracket with a 7-3 comeback win over Texas after trailing 2-1 yesterday. The Snohomish girls team must win this game today at 10 a.m. to stay alive in the tournament. From the sports desk, I'm Zach Wildfang.
10: All right, thanks a lot, Zach. Coming up, another check on traffic and weather. It is now 7:48.
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25: Good morning. It's now 7:51. I'm Eric Hines. Here's some of the stories we're following. A potential security threat to President Trump. Los Angeles authorities arrested an armed man at the Trump National Golf Course in Los Angeles yesterday.
26: Authorities say they found hollow point bullets in his pockets and a loaded pistol in his vehicle parked at the course, along with a badge that read Fugitive Recovery Bail Enforcement Agent. In a search of the suspect's home, authorities say they found an illegally modified AR-style rifle, body armor, radio signal devices, and multiple notebooks containing what officials described as concerning statements.
25: It's ABC's Kenneth Whitworth reporting.
3: A cancer-fighting chewing gum developed at the University of Pennsylvania Dental School has been found to nearly eliminate human papillomavirus.
27: That's a virus associated with head and neck cancer. Dr. Henry Daniel says this bioengineered gum cuts HVP levels in the mouth by up to 93% and doesn't seem to harm beneficial bacteria. That raises hope, he says, for a safer and more affordable cancer-fighting therapy. I'm Tammy Trujillo.
25: Abdul El-Sayed has won Michigan's Democratic nomination for U.S. Senate and a victory for the party's socialist wing in a battleground state. El-Sayed narrowly defeated U.S. Representative Haley Stevens and will face Republican Mike Rogers in the November matchup. The seat is pivotal to Democrats' chances of flipping the Senate, and El-Sayed will face the challenge of uniting a divided Democratic base after a bruising primary.
3: Chipotle Mexican Grill voluntarily removing jalapenos from its restaurants nationwide. This comes after a Minnesota salmonella outbreak linked to the peppers sickened more than 100 people. In a statement released Tuesday, the fast food chain confirmed it was cooperating with the public health investigation that had identified jalapenos from a common lot as a potential source of the contamination that made people sick.
25: Clear blue skies don't always mean smooth flying. Extreme heat can disrupt flights and travel plans. American Airlines recently ordered compensation to customers who voluntarily gave up their seats after temperatures reached 114 degrees in Las Vegas. Aviation experts say air becomes thinner when it's extremely hot, and that makes it harder for airplanes to take off safely, so the airline had to lighten the load.
3: I'm Denise Whitaker, curating a list of the biggest and best events in the Northwest, sponsored by Muckleshoot Casino Resort. Revolution Festival kicks off today at the Darrington Bluegrass Music Park with music, vendors, and workshops through Sunday. Sea Notes at the Marina in Edmonds offers a series of casual seaside concerts. Tonight, the Edmonds Woodway High School Jazz Combo Jam. Tomorrow night's concert features the Cascade Swing Orchestra, and it's the Deep Sea Jazz Sumabot on Friday. All shows start at 6. There's much more music coming this weekend and throughout the month of August at the Olympic Music Festival in Port Townsend, delivering world-class concerts at Fort Worden State Park starting Friday. The Washington Midsummer Renaissance Fair gives you a chance to mingle with medieval knights, jesters, and peasants at the Meadowood Equestrian Center in Snohomish Friday and Saturday. Today's report sponsored by the Tractor Tavern in Ballard with Dylan Earle and Hannah Juanita on stage tonight. That's my list. I'm Denise Whitaker on Northwest News Radio.
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4: I haven't found anything unusual here on 405 coming north, but it's still a good 37-minute travel time for the 12 miles Renton up to Bellevue, and saving you 7 if you can get on at Sunset. Earlier this morning, we did have a crash at Sunset. I saw some police lights still here on the shoulder of that exit ramp, but it does look like it's getting a little jammed up toward Coal Creek Park

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1: Our weather forecast, hot. Mid-80s today, upper 80s tomorrow, back to mid-80s on Friday. We have a heat advisory in effect through tomorrow night, plus an air quality alert because of the wildfire smoke. At the moment, it's warming up a bit, 63 degrees in downtown Seattle.
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14: From ABC News, I'm Sherry Preston.

0: In Michigan, a progressive Democrat has won over his more moderate opponent in the primary for the state's open Senate race. The Associated Press is projecting that Abdul El Sayed has defeated Congresswoman Haley Stevens, who had the support of the Democratic Party behind her. ABC political director Avery Harper now looking forward to November.
1: Haley Stevens had support of Gretchen Whitmer, of Democratic leadership in Washington, D.C. Are those folks going to embrace El Sayed? This is a seat that Democrats have to win in November if they want to take control of the Senate. They need to hold every single seat that they have and flip four. This is a must-hold seat for them.
0: El Sayed ran on a platform of Medicare for All, lowering the cost of living and rejecting Israel's war in Gaza. Haley Stevens has called to congratulate him, saying she will support him against Mike Rogers in November. President Trump said last night he thought the Strait of Hormuz would be reopening either today or tomorrow. So far, though, nothing from Iran. The signs could be there soon, says ABC News contributor and former Defense Department official Mick Mulroy.
2: So we're looking for any indications. Usually comes from their state-supported media outlets that there's something happening, so that they've agreed to something, that the Iranians are now more positive, talking about and acknowledging, for example, that there are actually negotiations taking place.
0: After a devastating several days, some families in the burn zone of Spokane, Washington are returning to find nothing. ABC's Alex Stone is there.
3: Some of the evacuation orders are beginning to be lifted or reduced, and so many families are coming home to just everything gone, and they've got to make decisions. What are they going to do? Are they going to rebuild and stay here? Are they going to go somewhere else, take the insurance money, sell the land, and go?
0: Russian attacks on Ukraine's capital, killing 17 people, wounding dozens more in Kyiv. It's believed the country's air defense has failed. You're listening to ABC News.
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0: In one of the most closely watched Senate races in the country, claims of voter fraud are flying in both directions. ABC's Jim Ryan's in Texas.
6: The first volley was fired by Democrat James Tallarico, pointing to ProPublica reporting that showed that his Republican rival in the race to succeed Senator John Cornyn voted under an address where he hasn't lived for 2 years. Now the Ken Paxton camp is accusing Tallarico of voting in five elections using his parents' address, even after he had purchased a home for himself and moved out.
0: ABC News learning of additional cyber attacks against U.S. water facilities across the country. ABC Chief Investigative Correspondent Aaron Katursky has more.
7: We just heard in the last couple of hours from the New Jersey Office of Homeland Security that two municipal water systems in the state were affected. New Jersey did not name the municipal water systems, probably because they don't want to cause any panic, because they say customers had uninterrupted access to their drinking water. A couple of the systems did go on manual controls. That means the hack was successful in shutting down some automated systems. That was quickly recognized. They figured out how to revert to manual controls, and that's what was done so that the water supply was never put at risk.
0: Scientists at a biotech company have used a Nobel Prize-winning gene editing tool to create two hypoallergenic beagles. Alfie and Bailey were born healthy and are 2 years old. Their owner isn't sneezing either. I'm Sherry Preston.
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9: Well, let's check in with Libby Kane and find out how her commute's going.
11: It's a bright ride, despite having smoky conditions this morning, Denise. We're definitely still foggy, though, as I'm looking right now at the Highway 2 trestle. So, especially for westbound travelers, which is a heavier ride for the morning commute, extra care through here. I do think it is somewhat impacting visibility. I just don't have delays for you. It looks like Shoreline to Seattle on southbound I-5. 50 minutes now for that 12 miles. Obviously, we know that we don't have express lanes with Revive I-5 work back. We've also had an accident at North Gateway. I think that finally got cleared the final vehicle off from the right shoulder, but obviously damage well been done here. 405, 45 minutes Linwood to Bellevue for that 19 miles. Just about a half an hour or just over of that is from Linwood down to Woodinville. Now, before you go ahead and off using Filbert Road instead, just know that there is work now. Single lane alternating direction at Nellis Road. That's going to go until about 3 o'clock this afternoon. We're just east of I-405. Certainly not going to help you at all. 405 jammed up through Renton coming off the Valley Freeway. It's 12 miles up to Bellevue, and that's 38 minutes. If you can get on at sunset, it should be about 8. As far as I understand, there's a lot of volume and even some brightness in here. In the Northwest News Radio Traffic Center, I'm Libby Kay.
10: Thanks, Libby. Your forecast for today, sunny, smoky in the afternoon, breezy with daytime highs in the mid-80s. Smoky skies for tonight with lows near 60 degrees. For tomorrow, more sun. Unfortunately, smoky skies as well in the afternoon with daytime highs in the upper 80s. Currently in Kent, 59 degrees with partially cloudy skies and 63 degrees in downtown Seattle.
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9: Good morning, and thanks for spending some of your time with us this morning. I have Eric Heintz with me in for the vacationing Brian Calvert. It is looking good for incumbents in this year's primary elections. According to the first results from around the state, incumbent members of the House advancing to the November general election. Only one faces a serious challenge. Democrat incumbent Marie Glusenkamp-Perez and Republican challenger John Braun, both, however, sitting at 38% of the vote in the 3rd Congressional District in Southwest Washington.
10: It is not so tight for a 7th District incumbent, Pramila Jayapal. She got 83% of the vote in her bid for a 6th term. In Seattle, the public library tax levy is passing with 72% voting yes. The 7-year levy will supplement funding to upgrade all of the city's branches in the only Seattle City Council race this year. Neither Jinx and Julie Kang will advance to November. Jinx currently has nearly 50% of the vote, with Kang with 36%.
9: In the race for King County Council District 2, State Senator Rebecca Saldana and Seattle Port Commissioner Toshiko Grace Hasegawa each advanced to the November ballot. In the 4 state Supreme Court races, incumbents lead in 3 of those contests. The only open seat, Mason County Judge David Stevens, leads 2 Democrats, Jamie Hawk and Mike Diaz.
10: So much land around Spokane continues to burn and thaw, and thousands remain away from their homes. The Spokane complex has burned more than 8,000 acres and destroyed more than 700 structures. So far, there are no reports of deaths or injuries. The Spokane County Sheriff's Office says it's resolved the whereabouts of 14 people it cannot account for until now.
9: The biggest fire in the state is the Kaiser Canyon fire. Right now, it's reported at 110,000 acres. It's only 12% contained. The Modrite fire burned 6,400 acres. It is currently 0% contained. And fires in central Washington continue sending smoke and ash into the Puget Sound region. You can expect that to continue for at least the next 2 days.
10: The suspect in one of the fires in Spokane will be arraigned in court today. In the meantime, Aaron Farinucci is being held on $1 million bail. For residents like Chelsea Riley, whose parents' home is now a pile of ashes, news that the fires have been deliberately set have been painful.
12: It changes things. It kind of, you know, you could make sense of it when it was an act of God somehow, but now that it's arson, someone did this to our family, and that's hard to wrap our brains around.
10: Farinucci was arrested on Monday after a neighbor reported a man acting suspiciously in a spot where the fire later broke out.
9: Just where do you stand on being prepared for a fire that could flare up on this side of the mountains? After getting that go kit ready, experts say it's time to prepare for what would happen next. Insurance agents and watchdog groups say this is a good time to make sure your home insurance policy can cover the costs of repairs or rebuilding if necessary. The Oregon Consumer Group's Michelle Ludke tells Public News Service to make sure you revisit your policy every year.
13: Either when you have a major life event that might change your policy needs, or annually to make sure you've adjusted your home inventory to account for anything you may have acquired or gotten rid of in the last year.
9: Ludke also says you should make a comprehensive inventory of your house and everything in it. There are apps and templates online that can help you get that done a little easier.
10: We can definitely smell the smoke in the air across western Washington. We're now under an air quality alert across 7 counties: King, Kitsap, Pierce, Snohomish, Mason, Grays Harbor, and Thurston. The alert calls the air unhealthy for sensitive groups. Still, the Sun with Como News has how we can cope.
14: Hot weather can increase the risk of dehydration and other heat-related illnesses.
15: Fortunately, in the Pacific Northwest, not a lot of people have air conditioning. And air conditioning can help filter out some of the more finer particles.
14: Staying inside, closing windows, using an air filter or air conditioning if you have it, are some ways to reduce exposure.
16: A lot of air conditioning, staying inside.
14: As many try to stay indoors, the haze hovering over the region reminds us of the tragedy others are facing.
10: The air quality alert remains in effect until 5 o'clock tomorrow night.
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10: Good morning. It is now 8:11. We've been reviewing our local primary results with you this morning, but in Michigan, they've got a race that could have large implications for Democrats looking to control the U.S. Senate.
9: Well, let's turn to ABC News Deputy Political Director Ben Siegel for more insights on this one. Bren, bring us up to speed.
17: We've seen some outlets declare this race. ABC News and the Associated Press have not yet. This is still a very, very tough, a very, very close race, rather, between Dr. Abdul Al-Sayed and Paley Stevens, the congresswoman, the moderate versus the progressive. And it is separated by about 20,000 votes, but not greater than 95% of the vote is in. Still some outstanding votes in the Detroit area. But this is not the, you know, the blowout that some progressives were predicting for Al-Sayed and were really heralding as sort of this new moment for the left in the party, especially in a crucial purple state. Looking like a much closer race down the stretch here.
9: Okay, so we'll have to wait on that one. But there are other states that were holding primaries as well. So are there other big races across the country that we should also be watching?
17: Yeah, I mean, I think I would look, I would say staying in Michigan, there were a couple House races that I think we'll be talking about again in November for control of that chamber. In the 7th District, for example, it was a good night for progressives. Will Lawrence, one of the founders of the Environmental Sunrise Movement, defeated two centrist candidates with military backgrounds. And this race is important because this is a battleground seat held by a Republican. The Democrats are looking to flip. They, in many ways, need to flip it to win back the chamber. And the most progressive candidate has won that primary. Will he be able to break through in the fall? That would be a key question. And then in some other states, we had centrists and moderates winning. Missouri in the St. Louis area, Congressman Wesley Bell beat back a challenge from former Congressman Cori Bush. It was a matchup of their last race. She was, endorsed by the DSA, endorsed by Progressive Voices. But Bell easily beat back that support. She made his support for Israel, supporting U.S. aid to Israel, a big part of that race. It fell flat there. So really mixed results across the country. All in all, probably a strong night for the progressive left, for the insurgent left of the Democratic Party, but still several places where moderates can point to the results and see that they have come up winning.
9: ABC News Deputy Political Director Ben Siegel.
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9: We have now reached 8:14 on this Wednesday morning.
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18: Thanks, Denise. We've got road work planned on State Route 512 coming east. It's basically around the South Hill Mall curve. I don't know about lanes blocked here. I do know that the crews are planning to be wrapped up in the next half an hour or so. And I also know that you're looking at about a 40-minute travel time for that 16 miles between Lakewood and Sumner. Now, if you can jump off at Canyon, head up toward 104th Street, you're going to save about 10 minutes. But you'll definitely need a little bit of extra travel time to work around here, too. We had some sun glare delay on northbound I-5 getting over the Nisqually Bridge. That's starting to ease off mostly very well. A little fuller northbound I-5 in toward Lakewood. Watch out for planned road work on Highway 16. Westbound at Center Street, I don't see a major delay there. Eastbound looks like it's catching up pretty well. We had some sun glare delay coming over here as well, but that's okay. Eastbound side of Highway 18, still about 16 minutes for that 8 miles between Issaquah Hobart Road and I-90. We've had ongoing road work here climbing up Tiger Mountain. 405's got delays. I know, big surprise coming north of the Renton. That's about 38 minutes and still saving Avenue 8 getting on at sunset. I don't know anything out of the ordinary there. Southbound side of I-5, you are still crawling coming through Shoreline, 175th Street down to Seattle, 12 miles, 50 minutes. In the Northwest News Radio Traffic Center, I'm Libby Kay.
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19: Cool morning, then sun shining through haze and smoke again today, and even warmer, upper 80s. We'll do it again tomorrow, but the smoke starts to clear out at 88 degrees. 84 and sunny on Friday, the air cleaner yet, but even better this weekend with low to mid 80s. More sunshine in the Como Weather Center. I'm meteorologist George Waldenberger, Como 4 News.
10: Currently 60 degrees with smoky skies in Everett and in downtown Seattle, under smoky skies as well, we have 65 degrees.
9: The M's may have lost last night, but with tonight's promotion, this is going to be a big one. 20,000 fans are going to leave as winners. Let's get the latest from the sports desk at Northwest News Radio. 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
20: Nobody can shed a tear when it's Jimothy night at T-Mobile Park. Hey, Jimothy. Tickets are sold out for tonight's special Mariners X Jimothy t-shirt promotion, but the first 20,000 fans still walking away with a little something. They'll score an exclusive Jimothy rookie card, and there's some special cards out there. There's a one-of-one gold card, a 100 silver cards, 500 shiny blue cards, and 2,000 numbered cards. I'm interested to see what the marketplace will command for some of these rare Jimothy rookie cards.
9: I am already seeing posts on social media trying to trade cards that they don't even have yet.
20: Oh, I love all of this. If you did not get a ticket to tonight's t-shirt game, you can back by popular demand. So they're going to do it again on Friday when the Rays come to town, and $2 from each of those tickets going to the Ballard Food Bank. I guess to get down to brass tacks, though, last night the Mariners managed only four hits after a 8-0 home loss against the Tigers. Emerson Hancock allowed four runs. The team also released Mitch Garver and Rob Refsnyder, but Brendan Donovan was able to return from the injured list, first time back in the starting lineup since May 15th. The Storm are going to be in New York again today. They have lost 9 in a row, falling 6-26 on the season. Tip-off for today's rematch against former Storm star Breonna Stewart and the Liberty is going to be at 4 p.m. Last night, the Seahawks made their Hard Knocks debut on HBO, that show following the Seahawks throughout training camp and up through the preseason.
21: I do want to go out there, but, like, I don't want to scoot around and the fans see me, and, like, especially when I can't walk. So, like,
20: that was one of the more memorable moments when head coach Mike McDonald shares some words of wisdom with safety Nick Emmanuari, not excited to face the fans, visibly injured, riding around on his scooter.
21: Anybody that has any, doesn't have any effect on that, just all this, whatever.
22: Yeah.
21: It's like someone talking about you on Twitter.
22: Yeah.
21: It's like it's going to go away in 15 seconds. Everything will pass.
22: Yeah, it does. You're right. Yeah.
20: From the sports desk, I'm Zach Wildfang.
9: 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Thanks, Zach. 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But just ahead, we've got a concert that, believe it or not, has been going on for years. We'll even let you listen in.
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9: More local governments around the country rethinking their deals with Flock, the company that makes license plate tracking cameras. In Knox County, Tennessee, Mayor Glenn Jacobs is among those who's concerned.
7: They can and they have been used to track individuals' movements without a warrant. We do not have an expectation of privacy on public streets or in public places, but the government is not supposed to surveil us and spy on us without a warrant.
9: The cameras are commonly installed along roadways, at intersections, near neighborhood entrances, and around businesses or other private properties.
10: House Democrats are adding a dozen solidly Republican House districts to their list of targets for midterm elections. More from Lisa Dwyer.
11: The move expands the national campaign map to districts Donald Trump won by as much as 21 percentage points in the 2024 presidential election. The Democratic Congressional Campaign Committee's target list is now 58 seats. The ambitious list reflects Democrats' belief that they can capitalize on voter frustrations over the economy and the Iran war. Republicans lost a net of 40 House seats in the 2018 midterms during Trump's first presidency. Democrats need just a handful of seats to flip House control. I'm Lisa Dwyer.
9: Sturgis, South Dakota, getting ready for the start of its famous motorcycle rally. Kickoff events get underway today for the 86th annual Sturgis Rally. It officially runs August 7th through the 16th, celebrating America's 250th.
10: A small Oregon in eastern Germany is the headliner of the world's slowest concert. Has been playing the same piece of music composed by John Cage at a glacial pace for nearly 25 years. A rare chord change today will represent the completion of nearly 4% of the 639-year-old endeavor of the John Cage Organ Project Halberstadt. Here's a short sample of what it may sound like. That's not a test tone. That's actually what it sounds like. We said it was slow. That's it. One note after another and another and another, very, very, very slowly. At the current pace, the composition is scheduled to finish by 26:40.
9: Okay, how is it that it just keeps going? I mean, that's it. This is an actual composition. It just seems very unusual, doesn't it?
10: Yeah, well, they gave it a lot of time, and they'll need a lot of time.
9: I guess so. I now need to know what that chord is. So any musical lovers, text us if you know, or musical experts. What chord was that? We are now at 8:24.
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9: Let's check in with Libby Kay, and I hope traffic is moving at a better pace than that organ composition.
12: No, that's exactly what I was going to say, Denise. It's definitely moving just as slowly, especially here on 405 southbound. Linwood to Bellevue is like 50 minutes for that 19 miles. We've been used to getting avoiding I-5 because of no express lane. I think that's the big part of this. 30 minutes, though, right between Linwood and Woodinville. And again, taking Filbert Road, not the best bet because we've got ongoing road work till 3 at the Nellis Road intersection. You're a single lane alternating either direction there. So definitely out of play. Or I-5 coming south from Shoreline to Seattle, that's still 45 minutes for that 12 miles. Seems to be dropping off somewhat in terms of travel time, but Aurora certainly no help. Lake City Way is also pretty heavy as you're coming southbound toward I-5. Northbound I-5, almost a half an hour from Tukwila up toward I-90, so that's about 11 miles, 405 to I-90. Haven't seen anything unusual through here. Reports of maybe an issue road work on the eastbound I-90 ramp to I-5. I'm going to keep looking for you on that. I do know the road work eastbound State Route 512 around the South Hemlock Curve has wrapped up. Your travel time is dropping down pretty quickly. It's still about a half an hour, Lakewood to Sumner. For now, Canyon to Pioneer may save you some travel time. In the Northwest News Radio Traffic Center, I'm Libby Kay.
10: Thanks, Libby. Your forecast for today is sunny with smoky skies in the afternoon, breezy as well, highs in the mid-80s. More smoke for tonight with lows near 60 degrees. Tomorrow, sunny skies, smoky skies as well in the afternoon with highs in the upper 80s. Currently 63 degrees with sunny skies in Tacoma. Not so in downtown Seattle. We've got smoky skies and 65 degrees.
9: Well, let's get to some entertainment news.
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9: The title track of their upcoming album, Mad Dog and the Fog, the record, is named for a neighborhood bar in San Francisco where the band first came together for their earliest paid gigs.
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10: During a show in Salt Lake City, the singer addressed the crowd and said he's looking to take some time off and heal following his divorce from Bunny XO finalized last month.
9: During this year's Wishes in Flight fundraiser, Northwest News Radio helped raise more than 15 million miles for Make-A-Wish Alaska and Washington.
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19: ABC News, I'm Sherry Preston. Abdul El-Sayed has won Michigan's Democratic nomination for Senate, narrowly defeating moderate Haley Stevens. It's a victory for the Democrats' progressive wing, but El-Sayed says all the Democrats need to turn out in November.
20: Whatever differences that we might have had in the primary, they pale in comparison to what unifies us, a recognition that so long as we want to keep our democracy, that democracy better be working for people, and that all of us have to come together to make sure that we never let Mike Rogers see the inside of the U.S. Senate.
19: Stevens says she will support El-Sayed in November. President Trump saying again that they're making progress on negotiations with Iran. He's also teasing a possible announcement about the Strait of Hormuz, saying it could reopen within the next 48 hours. A 38-year-old man facing state and federal charges makes his first court appearance today. He was arrested at the Trump golf course near Los Angeles a few days ago, taking pictures and videos. Police also found hollow bullets on his person. This is ABC News.
6: When you need to know, Northwest News Radio. Here's Brian Calvert and Denise Whitaker with a quick review of our top stories.
9: All of Washington's incumbent members of Congress will be on the November ballot. Most do not face serious challenges. The exception is Marie Glusenkamp-Perez. The 3rd District incumbent got 38% of the primary vote, the same as her Republican challenger, John Braun.
10: In Seattle, the public library tax levy is passing with 72% voting yes. In the only Seattle City Council race this year, Lilo Jinks and Julie Kang will advance to the November election. And in the race for King County District 2, State Senator Rebecca Saldana and Seattle Port Commissioner Toshiko Grace Hasegawa will be on the November ballot.
9: Wildfires continue burning around Spokane. Thousands remain away from their homes. The Spokane complex burned more than 8,000 acres and destroyed more than 700 homes and buildings. So far, thankfully, no reports of deaths or injuries.
10: We're now under an air quality alert across 7 counties. King, Kitsap, Pierce, Snohomish, Mason, Grays Harbor, and Thurston. The alert calls for air unhealthy for sensitive groups.
9: Now to some stories you've not yet heard this hour. Tacoma police are looking for a black sedan that held several people, one of whom is accused of firing at a Tacoma police officer. That officer, off duty, working security at the Walmart on South Union Avenue. The officer was trying to arrest a shoplifting suspect when someone inside the car opened fire in his direction. Nobody got hit. The car drove off. Investigators do not know if there is a connection between the people in the car and the shoplifter.
10: The investigation continues into the incident at a Renton senior living community that left one woman dead and a police officer stabbed in the face. Police responded to reports of glass breaking along Burnett Avenue South just before midnight Monday night. Officers chased a man seen running and took him into custody. Here's Renton Police Investigator Susan Lewis.
21: They conducted a welfare check inside the residence. They found a blood trail and located a unit inside that had blood on the door. And they conducted a welfare check inside and located a deceased female inside from stab wounds.
10: That officer was stabbed during the chase. Detectives are working to determine the suspect and the victim's possible relationship.
9: On this Wednesday morning, it is now 8:34.
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0: Oh, Denise, we're getting really a new pack here at building up. 405 northbound, it's roadwork. It's right at the very, I'll say right before the entrance ramp from West Valley Highway. Today, they have the two right lanes blocked. That leaves only one far left lane looks to be getting through. And yes, you are jammed back already onto your I-5 ramps, especially if you're coming north on I-5. Federal Way to SeaTac, about 14 miles. That's 25 minutes. But again, if you're going over onto I-405 northbound, kind of turn into some bright sunrise, by the way, or sunshine, and then you're just stuck here with all these delays. Yes, South Center Boulevard, if you can access that, will help save you some travel time. But you're full already, 405, coming north off of the Valley Freeway and up in toward Bellevue. That's 12 miles. That's 40 minutes. The bulk of the delay up toward Maple Valley Highway. But getting on at Sunset, it's going to save you about 7 minutes of tie-ups. North on I-5 even jams up north of 405, trying to get toward downtown. It's about 11 miles, 30 minutes. I have reports of an issue at the I-5 ramp from I-90. I haven't found anything unusual through there just yet. Southbound side of I-5, still a good 45, 50 minutes for the 12-mile shoreline to Seattle with no express lanes, of course, and 405's packed for a half an hour just for the 10 miles between the Linwood Split and State Route 522. Very heavy westbound State Route 522 trying to get onto 405, half an hour out of Woodinville. In the Northwest News Radio Traffic Center, I'm Libby Kay.
10: Thanks, Libby. Taking a look at your forecast for today. Sunny skies, smoky skies in the afternoon. Breezy as well with highs in the mid-80s. For tonight, that smoke continues with lows near 60 degrees. Tomorrow, sunny in the morning, smoky in the afternoon with highs in the upper 80s. Currently in Kent, 60 degrees with partially cloudy skies. And in downtown Seattle, under smoky skies, we've got 65 degrees.
9: Getting back to some news for you now. This morning, one of the shortest gateways to and from Asia, coming of age. 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
1: Washington United Terminals, located at the Port of Tacoma, is about to undergo a major facelift. The terminal opened in 1999 with 60 acres, 4 cranes, and room for 52 rail cars. Today, it spans 103 acres and operates 6 cranes. Now, the Northwest Seaport Alliance has announced a $125 million investment to modernize the facility. The project will increase cargo capacity by 50%, new cargo handling equipment, and renovate the port. Construction is expected to be complete by 2030. Marina Rockinger, Northwest News Radio.
10: Several environmental and climate groups are calling on Puget Sound Energy to reconsider some big rate hikes. PSC is seeking to raise electricity rates by nearly 30% and gas rates by nearly 20% over the next 3 years. The coalition called Joint Environmental Advocates wants PSC to stop investing in fossil fuel projects. And Uxmant Magal of the advocacy group Front and Centered says affordability is an important part of making sure the transition to clean energy benefits customers.
22: We're talking about ensuring that affordability is something that households see in the long term as well, in a way that they're not seeing increased health costs from climate impacts or polluting natural gas.
10: She tells Public News Service that's especially important for low-income people and communities of color who are often most affected by pollution. PSC says the rate hikes will finance more than $3 billion in investments in new gas and electric systems to meet the growing demand.
9: Members of Seattle's CARE squad will be on the streets for 19 hours a day instead of just 10. CARE stands for Community Assisted Response and Engagement Department. Its responders are unarmed, trained mental health professionals. The Capitol Hill blog reports there has been a sharp increase in demand for non-police crisis responses, nearly 6,300 calls so far this year. In all of 2025, CARE responded to about 7,100 calls, but CARE's leaders continue to navigate restrictions on what its responders may do that come from state law and the latest city contract with police officers.
10: There's a new lower and permanent speed limit along a stretch of a highway in Skagit County. The State Department of Transportation says the locals complained about speeders and safety through Lyman on State Highway 20, so they're lowering the speed limit there from 55 miles per hour down to 50. The state says the new 50 miles per hour speed limit is enforceable as soon as those new signs are installed.
9: A few more notes from Election Day for you. One state leader says he is standing up to protect our votes.
23: Secretary of State Steve Hobbs says his office will keep fighting to protect voters' private information after a federal court hearing today. Como News reports the Department of Justice is suing for Washington's full voter roll. Hobbs says the state has handed over public data but will not release Social Security numbers, driver's license numbers, or birth dates. Aaron Wright, Northwest News Radio.
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10: Good morning. It is now 8:39. More than 21 million Americans are using marijuana on a daily or near daily basis. That's according to a new national survey on drug use and health.
9: ABC News national correspondent Jim Ryan's really taking a good look at the entire survey for us. So what are we learning?
2: Well, it's good news. Kind of good news and bad news, Denise. It does show this study that comes from the Substance Abuse and Mental Health Services Administration. It's a .gov. It's a government agency that looks at this. It asks 60,000 people about their use of substances, about their mental health, about the things that they're doing on a daily basis. And yeah, it finds that, in fact, tobacco use is on the decline. Fewer people are smoking. And in fact, it shows that one area that is growing in terms of nicotine is vaping. So more people are using vape pens with nicotine as opposed to smoking cigarettes. You know, still they're getting nicotine. Overall, though, among people age 12 and up, 56% used tobacco, vape nicotine, alcohol, illicit drugs in the past 12 months, 44% of them drank alcohol. So alcohol does still remain the substance of choice among Americans, Denise.
9: And just checking, Jim Ryan, you said 12 and up.
2: 12 and up. Yeah, the survey covers a large group. So 12 to 100, essentially. And the younger people, by the way, according to this survey, tend to be using marijuana more than tobacco. People 35 and up are the ones who are using tobacco. They're not using more. The whole gamut, the whole population is declining in terms of tobacco use. That's good news in this.
9: Speaking with Jim Ryan, ABC News national correspondent, on a new drug study, really mostly looking at marijuana, but everything in particular. So these are a lot of interesting numbers. Does it go into the reasons why people are turning to these substances?
2: No, not really. But I mean, in terms of smoking, we've known for a long time that public awareness campaigns do help with that. They've driven down the numbers to historic lows. At one point, about 40% of young people in the 1960s were smoking, right? 40%, almost half of kids were smoking in the 1960s. That number has dropped off dramatically, down into the single digits, essentially. Public awareness campaigns. You also have high taxes on cigarettes. Like it or not, that's one way that the numbers have been reduced somewhat. Anti-smoking ads that you see out there. And then you've got laws and rules, indoor smoke bans that have gone into effect just about everywhere in the country.
9: Okay, and it's, again, speaking with Jim Ryan, ABC News national correspondent, this survey is called Drug Use and Health. Are we learning any more about the health effects of using substances?
2: Well, sure. I mean, it's health effects is one thing, but mainly this study looks at mental health, how people's mental health is doing out there. And last year, 28% of adolescents, people 12 to 17, received some sort of mental health treatment, right? I mean, so we're talking almost one in five teens or people 12 to 17 did seek some sort of mental health treatment. You can see that as a negative, I suppose, if people are having these issues, or as a positive, meaning that they're getting out, they're seeking help for their issues.
9: That would be a positive. That was ABC News national correspondent Jim Ryan with us earlier this morning.
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3: This is a Bloomberg Money Minute. Good news from Disney, which saw blowout income at its theme parks last quarter. Also at its film studios, thanks to Toy Story 5 and The Devil Wears Prada 2. Also, its Disney Plus streaming service saw a big jump in subscribers. Shares of Disney this hour up more than 2%, while elsewhere on Wall Street, some more big gains today for stocks on reports that Iran and Oman have now agreed on a deal to split up routes through the Strait of Hormuz, a prelude to reopening that waterway. With that, the Dow right now up nearly 1%. The Nasdaq is flat. The S&P 500 up a small fraction. Oil a little bit lower. It's just above $75 a barrel. Shares of Flutter down 10%. That's the owner of the online gambling site FanDuel. It cut its full-year forecast for the second time this year because of all the competition from those prediction market sites like Kalshi and Polymarket. And a disappointing forecast from Match Group, the owner of some dating sites, suggesting that they're having trouble attracting more younger users. Tom Busby, Bloomberg Radio.
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9: Let's check in with Libby again, find out if people having to be somewhere at 9 o'clock are going to make it.
0: Yeah, we just got some road work they picked up, Denise, on 405 in Tequila. It's right at the entrance ramp from West Valley Highway. You can't get on here, by the way, but the two right lanes on the main on are blocked, so it's stacked back to I-5. Both of those ramps, more so the northbound side that's jammed up. If you can access South Center Boulevard or even get on at West Valley Highway, you're definitely going to jump ahead of some delays. You're still packed up, though, through that Renton stretch up in toward Bellevue. Pretty solid, really, the whole length from 167 up to I-90. You got a good 40 minutes through there. It might save you some travel time to get on at sunset, but you're still going to deal with a lot of delays. You're still struggling northbound side of I-5 for about a half an hour, just for that 11 miles from 405 up to I-90. I have reports of a stalled vehicle southbound side of Highway 99 on the Aurora Bridge blocking the left lane. That's not going to be fun, obviously, because folks are already trying to avoid southbound I-5 with the no express lane access. That's still about 45 minutes just for the 12 miles shoreline to Seattle. 405 is accident-free coming south. It's still just a very full 45-minute ride. Linwood to Bellevue, especially heavy, until you're down beyond, say, Route 522. In the Northwest News Radio Traffic Center, I'm Libby Kay.
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10: Now let's go ahead and check back in with George Waldenberger of Como News for the forecast.
4: All right, hot couple of days ahead. We'll keep the smoke and the haze in the air today, upper 80s. It does start to clear out a little tomorrow. Still sunny at 88. We'll still have cool mornings all the way through the weekend with low to mid 80s on Friday, Saturday, and Sunday, and more low 80s to start next week. In the Como Weather Center, I'm meteorologist George Waldenberger, Como 4 News.
10: Currently 60 degrees with partially cloudy skies in Kent, and in downtown Seattle under smoky skies, we've got 65 degrees.
9: Hard to believe college football is going to be here before we know it. Northwest News Radio Zach Wildfang has more on how the local teams are ranked. Wait, we're ranked already?
5: I'm happy that we're ranked.
10: Okay. For what it's worth.
5: For what it's worth.
10: Our first game is played, right?
5: The countdown to the start of college football season continuing with the release of that preseason coaches poll. The Ohio State University opening the campaign at the top of the rankings, followed by Oregon in second. Georgia, Texas, and Notre Dame round out the top five. Washington on the board, ranked number 19. We will we'll take that. Better than not being on the board. Always, usually. For the Mariners, Taylor Ward had a bit of an unconventional flight over from Seattle after being traded by the Orioles. The youth organization, Pacific Northwest Regional Baseball, posted on social media that they went to Baltimore to play some baseball and brought back a special gift for the Seattle Mariners. They got to fly all the way back with Taylor Ward as he came over to make his Seattle Mariners debut last night. He put up with 45 youth baseball players on the plane, and I can imagine that would entail a lot of questions, autographs, and
10: yeah, I was about to say his hand probably got sore writing all the autographs and everything and all the selfies.
5: Yeah, that's it. But last night, the Mariners, they only got four hits after an 8-0 loss against the Tigers. Emerson Hancock allowing four runs himself. The team has also released Mitch Garver and Rob Refsnyder, though Brendan Donovan made his return from the injured list and back in the starting lineup for the first time since May 15th. The Association of European Soccer Leagues has called for governance reform for FIFA. This adds to the mounting pressure on President Gianni Infantino following his failed plan to sell stakes in the World Cup. Infantino is reportedly holding a meeting today with senior staff in Morocco. The European leagues have described the proposal as dangerous, saying it points to a deeper concern about how world soccer's governing body operates. From the sports desk, I'm Zach Wildfing.
9: Thank you, Zach. Too heavy to fly? How American Airlines handled this situation just ahead.
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11: Denise Whitaker here this morning with Eric Heintz for the vacationing Brian Calvert. A federal judge set a March 2027 trial date at the antitrust lawsuit challenging Paramount's proposed merger with Warner Brothers Discovery. Mark Mayfield has more.
26: The date is later than Paramount requested and could prove costly. If the deal doesn't close by October the 1st, the company has to pay $7 million per day to shareholders at Warner Brothers Discovery. A coalition of 12 state attorneys general believes that the $111 billion merger would reduce competition. The Writers Guild of America has filed a separate lawsuit raising concern about the impact on writers. Paramount maintains that the merger would strengthen its ability to compete with major streaming companies and ultimately benefit consumers. I'm Mark Mayfield.
10: A cancer-fighting chewing gum developed at the University of Pennsylvania Dental School has been found to nearly eliminate human papillomavirus. Here's more details.
27: That's a virus associated with head and neck cancer. Dr. Henry Daniel says this bioengineered gum cuts HVP levels in the mouth by up to 93% and doesn't seem to harm beneficial bacteria. That raises hope, he says, for a safer, more affordable cancer-fighting therapy. I'm Tammy Trujillo.
11: Chipotle Mexican Grill voluntarily removing jalapenos from its restaurants nationwide. This comes after a Minnesota salmonella outbreak linked to the pepper sickened more than 100 people. The fast food chain says it was cooperating with the public health investigation and identified jalapenos from one common lot as a potential source of the problem.
10: Clear blue skies don't always mean smooth flying. Extreme heat can disrupt flights and travel plans. American Airlines recently offered compensation to customers who voluntarily gave up their seats after temperatures reached 114 degrees in Las Vegas. Aviation experts say air becomes thinner when it's extremely hot, and that makes it harder for airplanes to take off safely, so the airline had to lighten the load by removing passengers.
28: It's time to find out what's on the screen. I'm Zach Wildfang. NBC is expanding The Voice franchise with The Voice Celebrity. A new edition set to premiere in 2027 will feature actors, athletes, comedians, influencers, and other well-known personalities competing instead of undiscovered singers. Keke Palmer will host the celebrity spinoff, while Joe Jonas, Queen Latifah, and Riley Green will serve as the coaches. ABC is sold out of commercial inventory for its broadcast of Super Bowl 61, is months ahead of the 2027 championship game. The company says 58 brands across 34 categories have purchased ad time. The Disney-owned broadcaster will air its first Super Bowl in nearly two decades. Jafar Jackson has landed his first major role since starring as his uncle in the blockbuster biopic Michael. He will now join Will Smith in the upcoming action thriller Supermax. The film follows two FBI agents investigating a murder inside of one of the world's most secure prisons. That's what's on the screen on Northwest News Radio.
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27: Okay, Libby, it seems like landmines keep popping up for you to keep track of this morning.
1: It really is, Denise. It's a tough one. I shouldn't be laughing. I'm sorry. It's rough here coming south on I-5 because 50-minute travel time for 12 whole miles from 175th Street down over the Ship Canal Bridge. Now, Aurora's not in to play. There was a stall southbound coming over the Aurora Bridge. It looks like the left lane has been reopened, but that's a really tough spot. Lake City Way coming south, really full too. Northbound side of I-5, that travel time from 405 up to I-90 has actually dropped down somewhat. That's about 20 minutes now. May save you some travel time bailing off the Boeing Access Road. But we still have ongoing road work on 405 coming north as you're getting past the West Valley Highway entrance ramp. It's the two right lanes that are blocked there. So it is spilling back onto northbound I-5 as you're coming north out of SeaTac. It's about 25 minutes for that 14 miles Federal Way up to SeaTac. Don't know when they're going to wrap that up. It looks like State Route 512's now taking the westbound turn with road work around the South Hill Mall curve.

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1: Tim had always been active, but severe osteoarthritis in his knee eventually took that away.
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11: From ABC News, I'm Michelle Franzen. Results from yesterday's primary day in Michigan taking shape in the closely watched Senate Democratic race. ABC News projects progressive newcomer Dr. Abdul Al-Sayed will have a narrow victory against moderate Representative Haley Stevens. A short time ago, taking a victory.
12: I just can't say how grateful I am to have earned the votes that we got. We took on a machine.
11: The seat vacated by Democratic Senator Gary Peters is a must-win for Democrats. ABC's Avery Harper says the winner takes on GOP Representative Mike Rogers in November's general election.
13: Haley Stevens had support of Gretchen Whitmer, of Democratic leadership in Washington, D.C.

0: see. Are those folks going to embrace El Sayed? This is a seat that Democrats have to win in November if they want to take control of the Senate. They need to hold every single seat that they have and flip four. This is a must-hold seat for them.
1: Tensions between the U.S. and Iran remain, but President Trump is insisting a deal to reopen the Strait of Hormuz could come as early as today. In Southern California, a potential security threat at Trump National Golf Course ahead of the president's visit. The man identified as 38-year-old Janine John Taylor was arrested. ABC's Kana Whitworth is on scene.
2: Authorities say they found hollow point bullets in his pockets and a loaded pistol in his vehicle parked at the course, along with a badge that read Fugitive Recovery Bail Enforcement Agent. In a search of the suspect's home, authorities say they found an illegally modified AR-style rifle, body armor, radio signal devices, and multiple notebooks containing what officials described as concerning statements.
1: In London, police arrested a woman in connection with a stabbing attack in Covent Garden today. Police say four men were stabbed and say a pair of scissors were taken from the scene. A spokesperson called it a mental health-related incident. In Washington State, fire crews getting a break from those whipping winds and raging wildfires. Many residents, though, returning to their neighborhoods outside Spokane are finding little left. You're listening to ABC.
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1: Another foodborne illness has forced changes to the menu at a major fast food chain.
5: First, it was cyclosporiasis linked to lettuce at Taco Bell. Now, Chipotle Mexican Grill has removed jalapenos from its restaurants nationwide after a salmonella outbreak in Minnesota sickened more than 100 people. Investigations are going on in other states where the peppers might have been distributed.
1: ABC's Jim Ryan. New Jersey officials say with their latest lawsuit, they're taking a stand for the drivers behind two-day Amazon deliveries, accusing the online retailer keeping wages low and conditions poor. Here's ABC's Morgan Norwood.
6: Those drivers show up in Amazon vans wearing Amazon vests, carrying boxes with the Amazon logo. But most of them don't actually work for Amazon. They work for small contractors, which the company calls delivery service partners. But the lawsuit claims those partners are entirely dependent on Amazon to survive and claims the company uses that power to control their routes, their hiring, and their pay, while crushing any attempt by workers to unionize.
1: Amazon recently surpassed the Postal Service to become the largest delivery provider in the country. The lawsuit claims Amazon drivers earn substantially less than those at the Postal Service, UPS, and FedEx. More than 21 million Americans use marijuana on a daily or near daily basis. That's a 21% increase between 2022 and 2025, according to the National Survey on Drug Use and Health. Michelle Franzen, ABC News.
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8: No major surprises in the primaries involving our state's congressional races. And it is time to brace yourself for unhealthy air, not just today, but also tomorrow. It is 9:04.
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8: Yeah, that unhealthy air, Libby. Hopefully people who are sitting in traffic at least have the outside flow of air turned off, right?
9: Yeah, that's a good idea, Denise. Unfortunately, though, there's folks who are working out on the road today, too. Tough for them. Right now, they're working on northbound 405 right by the entrance ramp at West Valley Highway, and the two right lanes blocked. You've got all stacked back onto the I-5 ramp, especially if you're coming north on I-5. So the 14 miles, we'll say, from Tukwila up to Bellevue is about 40 minutes. I'll tell you, it's at least a handful of minutes faster if you actually go northbound I-5 to eastbound I-90 instead. A little sluggish northbound on I-5, trying to get, I'll say, mid-Bowen Field up toward I-90, so you're kind of sitting through some delays there, but certainly faster than these 405 delays, because 405 is still delayed as you're coming north up, passing 167 up toward I-90. You got another 35 or so minutes there. Southbound 405, Linwood to Bellevue, it's trying to drop down, but that's still 45-minute travel time, 25 of that, just for 10 miles between Linwood and Woodinville. And just keep in mind, Filbert Road, not, you're going to be your alternate here, because at the Nellis Road intersection, you've got single-lane alternating road work until later this afternoon, about 3. Southbound side of I-5, still a struggle for 50 minutes for that 12 miles from Shoreline down to Seattle. No express lanes to blame here. In the Northwest News Radio Traffic Center, I'm Libby Kay.
8: Sunny skies, smoky this afternoon, breezy conditions, mid-80s today, upper 80s tomorrow. The air quality alert is in effect until 5 o'clock tomorrow night. And we do have a heat advisory in effect all the way through tomorrow night as well. Right now, we have 68 degrees in downtown Seattle.
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8: So far, no major surprises from the primary elections held around the state yesterday. Of course, votes are still being counted. Incumbent members of the House have all advanced to the November general election thus far. The only close race to watch will be in Southwest Washington. Incumbent Democrat Marie Glusenkamp Perez and Republican challenger Don Braun are each sitting with about 38% of the vote right now. On the other end of the spectrum, the 7th District incumbent Pramila Jayapal cruising toward a sixth term, taking 8 out of every 10 ballots counted in the primary vote. In Seattle, they're in favor of a public library tax levy. It's passing with 72% saying yes. The 7-year levy will supplement funding to upgrade all of the city's branches. In the only council race in the city, Nilu Jenks and Julie Kang will advance to November's general election. Jenks got nearly 50% of the vote, while Kang got 36%. And in the race for King County Council District 2, State Senator Rebecca Saldana and Seattle Port Commissioner Toshiko Grace Hasegawa will be on the November ballot. There are 4 state Supreme Court seats open. Incumbents lead in 3 of those contests. In the only open seat, Mason County Judge David Stevens leads 2 Democrats, Jamie Hawk and Mike Diaz. And in Pierce County, 3 council races are up on the ballot. Jerome O'Leary and Kelsey Behrens, the only 2 top vote getters in District 1, Brenda Likens and Mike Solon advance in District 7. And there were only 2 candidates on the District 5 primary ballot, so Brian Yambi and Bettina Geese will be on the November ballot as well. Wildfires still pose quite a threat to thousands around Spokane. And even in some of the neighborhoods that survived the flames, officials are still keeping people away because there are still some dangerous conditions.
10: There's a lot of dangers that still exist within the Fairview Fire that we are working to address.
8: Spokane Fire District 9 Chief Matthew Vinci tells KXLY that includes things like
10: Some burned trees, these haven't been assessed to make sure that they could potentially come down at any point. We got wind coming and a weather event.
8: Evacuation orders do remain in place for tens of thousands in that area. The man suspected of starting one of the Spokane wildfires made an appearance in court, learning he is going to stay in jail.
11: With respect to the release conditions, the court will adopt the $1 million bond that's already in place and adopt all the proposed release conditions as suggested by the prosecution.
8: The judge set that bail, as you heard, at $1 million for Aaron Farinacci, arrested on suspicion of arson. Farinacci is scheduled to be arraigned today. Spokane County Sheriff John Knowles says Farinacci was carrying a waterproof set of matches and a butane lighter when he was arrested. He also has a past criminal record in Arizona. He was convicted of killing his father in Mesa in 2010 and did about a decade worth of time. As we watch the fires burn in central and eastern Washington, this is a good time to get prepared just in case the wildfires ever approach your area. Insurance companies and industry watchdogs agree a good first step would be compiling an inventory of everything in your home. Michelle Ludke of the advocacy group Oregon Consumer Justice says you could start with just one room at a time.
12: There's apps and templates you can use. You can also just use your phone camera feature and save that inventory up to a digital drive so you have access to it in the instances that you need it.
8: Ludke tells Public News Service the next step is to get familiar with your home's insurance policy, pay special attention to what that policy covers, and just how much it would reimburse, especially in light of the rising cost of construction materials. The wildfire smoke that drifted into western Washington has now put all of us under an air quality alert. This covers King, Kitsap, Pierce, Snohomish, Mason, Grays Harbor, and Thurston counties. The quality of our air expected to be unhealthy, not just for sensitive groups, but for most of us in the area. Stella Sun with Como News spoke with several people who are already feeling the impact.
13: In North Bend,
14: there's a fog, yeah, and then I look at the sun and it's like red. And I was like, oh, well, there's the smoke, there's the haze.
13: The haze hiding Mount Si's stunning sights.
15: Occasionally I get like a whiff and it smells like someone's grilling.
13: Wildfire smoke can irritate the eyes, nose, throat, and lungs.
16: I feel like the lungs are a little bit heavy, eyes are kind of stingy.
17: My mom has asthma, you know, and so it can impact people that have things with their lungs and make it harder to breathe.
13: Smoky air combined with rising temperatures add extra stress to the body.
18: It just feels like it makes it worse just because, like, the hot air, the way it makes you feel, it's just the combination just almost seems like it's more intense.
8: Certainly, if you have to be outside, wearing a mask can help filter out some of the tiny particles that we would otherwise be breathing in. And of course, those who are working out in the heat and in the smoky conditions should not overexert. That would include joggers and others who may be out in this weather.
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8: The air quality poor enough that some local communities canceled their national night out events last night. Marysville, Mill Creek, and Lake Stevens among those. In Seattle, the site of last month's mass shooting became the venue for those trying to reduce gun violence. Jackie Kent of Como News was at Seattle Center.
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21: Concerns we took to Mayor Katie Wilson and Interim Police Chief Andre Sales, who met with organizers and community members.
22: Talking to people out here tonight, they say they really want transparency from SPD and more visibility. Is that a priority of yours?
24: Very much a priority of mine. I'm going to lead off with that. That's the biggest thing.
22: What do you want people to know about your approach to gun violence prevention in this neighborhood and across Seattle?
24: We're being very proactive. We want the information from our community members, and we're going to tackle it head on.
22: I mean, I think events like this are really valuable in bringing the community together because we know that connected communities are safer communities.
25: And I asked Mayor Wilson what traits she's looking for in the next police chief. She said she would want someone who can build effective working relationships within SPD from the top down so that they can help meet public safety goals.
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8: Oh, the gains we had on the NASDAQ and S&P 500 now gone. The S&P 500 down about 0.1%. The NASDAQ down 0.2%. But the Dow still trading higher, nearly 400 points. That's 0.75% higher. It is now 9:14.
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8: Oh, let's check back in with Libby.
9: Marcel struggling, Denise, a lot of spots. Northbound side of 405 has this ongoing road work right beyond the entrance ramp from West Valley Highway. So two right lanes that are blocked here. You are able to get on, but it's spilling traffic back over toward the I-5 area, especially as you're coming north off of I-5, coming out at SeaTac. It's about 35 minutes right now for that 14 miles to Quillett to Bellevue. 35 minutes, too, if you go northbound I-5 to eastbound I-90. That was saving travel time before. That doesn't look as so much anymore. But the 405 stretch from Renton up to Bellevue travel time seems to be dropping down. You're about 30 minutes for that 12 miles, which is quite an improvement. 405 coming south, Linwood to Bellevue, 45 minutes, so 25 of that between just Linwood and Woodinville. Fulbert Road's got road work. Nellis Road's intersection, that's got single lane alternating direction, so would not recommend that to avoid anything there on the 405 stretch. Eastbound State Route 520, you're off ramp to 12th Avenue. I'm just getting word of a crash, maybe partially blocking that up. They've got some road work on Rainier Avenue, the southbound ramp to eastbound I-90 coming out of Seattle. Looks like
8: just the right lane that's blocked here. And we've also got the First Avenue South Bridge stuck up right now for folks. In the Northwest News Radio Traffic Center, I'm Libby Kay.
0: Okay, our weather forecast is calling for hot conditions. Mid-80s today, upper 80s tomorrow. We're under an air quality alert plus a heat advisory. We have 69 degrees with a bit of smoke in the air right now in downtown Seattle. Okay, I think you know what time it is if you've been playing along with us the last couple of weeks. It is time for our Take the Trip or Keep the Cash contest. It is time for me to give you the key word for today. Now, the trip, if you want to take it, if you win, is going to Yellowstone or Grand Canyon National Park, or you can just keep the cash, $3,000, but you have to have the keyword texted in to try to win. So today's word is bears, because of course you will likely see those in Yellowstone Park. I think that's the reason that a lot of people go there in the first place. Bears. Text the word bears, and that is plural, B-E-A-R-S, to 206-421-1000, bears. Text that word to 206-421-1000 in order to be entered for our Take the Trip or Keep the Cash contest. You've got to do that before 10 o'clock. Well, that means it's time to check in at the sports desk with Northwest News Radio Zach Wildfang. The M's did not have the night they hoped for as they start a home series against the Tigers.
2: Yeah, the Mariners managed to get only four hits in an 8-0 shutout loss against the Tigers. Emerson Hancock allowed four runs, three earned in six frames as he fell to 6-6 on the season. The M's had won their previous two games. The series will continue tonight. President of Baseball Operations Jerry Dipoto did address the media with regards to the trade deadline moves last night.
3: This is a tough roster to improve. You know, we've not played well. We've underperformed our talent level, but finding, you know, upgrades from a player perspective in any of these positions lead you back to the best player is probably the one we have.
2: In other news, the team released Mitch Garver and Rob Refsnyder. Brendan Donovan made his much-anticipated return from the injured list. He was in the starting lineup for the first time since May 15th. He batted seventh, played third base. The Storm are going to visit the New York Liberty again today. Seattle's lost 9 in a row and slipped to 6-26 on the season. Hopefully they can win the rematch against Brianna Stewart, former Storm star, and the Liberty tonight. Snohomish Little League softball team, we are just about 40 minutes out. They're staying alive in the Little League Softball World Series. They avoided elimination in the tournament's loser's bracket with a 7-3 comeback win over Texas yesterday. They're going to play at 10 a.m., and they need to win to stay alive in the tournament. From the sports desk, I'm Zach Wildfang.
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8: The investigation into cyber attacks targeting water systems across the U.S. deepens this morning.
11: With the help of our Atlanta affiliate WSB, we're now learning two Georgia water systems were targeted in cyber attacks believed to be the work of Iran. At least one, the Clayton County Water Authority, briefly advised people to boil water. Columbus Water Works said it also detected an intrusion. Sources told ABC News the hack affecting water and wastewater utilities in at least a dozen states exploited a vulnerability in widely used utility software.
8: ABC's Aaron Katursky says officials are also confirming two municipal water systems in New Jersey were targeted by these cyber attacks, though they say there was no disruption of service there. More local governments around the country rethinking their deals with Flock, the company that makes license plate tracking cameras. In Knox County, Tennessee, Mayor Glenn Jacobs is among those concerned.
12: They can and they have been used to track individuals' movements without a warrant. We do not have an expectation of privacy on public streets or in public places, but the government is not supposed to surveil us and spy on us without a warrant.
8: The cameras are commonly installed along roads, intersections, near neighborhood entrances, and around businesses and other private properties. The immediate family members of U.S. troops generally have not been targets of immigration enforcement, but that's now changing. An Associated Press investigation found they are now routinely being detained for months as they try to adjust their legal status. The AP found more than 50 parents and spouses of active duty service members have been detained by immigration officers since President Trump took office for his second term. At least six so far have been deported. Sturgis, South Dakota is getting ready for the start of its famous motorcycle rally. Kickoff events get underway today with the 86th annual Sturgis Motorcycle Rally, but it doesn't really get started officially until August 7th, and it's going to run all the way through the 16th. This year, the rally in Sturgis is celebrating America's 250th with a bunch of special events. I imagine you will see some riders perhaps headed across the state trying to head that way soon, and lots of red, white, and blue, I imagine, will be filling the streets of Sturgis. It is now 9:24.
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8: Let's check back in with Libby. How's it going?
14: It's okay, Denise. We're definitely on the ease-off trend, but we're still delayed southbound I-5 with no express lanes. So you're looking about 40 minutes now for the 12 miles from Shoreline down to Seattle, or maybe, like 5 minutes longer at this point. We did have a stall southbound side of Aurora on the Aurora Bridge at one point. That's gone, but we still have some delays through here, obviously, with folks just trying to avoid I-5 altogether. Reports of some fire activity now on First Avenue at Seneca Street. The southbound lanes are entirely blocked here at trickier. We've got road work. Right lane is blocked southbound Rainier Avenue on the ramp to eastbound I-90. It's the right lane there again. Watch out for. You've also got road work 405 northbound. Two right lanes are blocked just beyond the West Valley Highway entrance ramp. Left lane's getting by here very slowly back on toward I-5. In fact, a lot of delays to deal with through there. 405 is still pretty heavy even up through the Renton stretch. Southbound side especially, so Linwood down to Bellevue. Still about 45 minutes for that 19 miles. In the Northwest News Radio Traffic Center, I'm Libby Kay.
8: National Weather Service says there's a heat advisory in effect all the way through tomorrow night at 10 o'clock. Also an air quality alert in effect through tomorrow. Sunny skies, smoky conditions, mid-80s today, upper 80s tomorrow. 69 degrees right now in downtown Seattle. Let's get you a little bit of entertainment news this morning. Brian Adams. Adams is heading back to Vegas for a new set of Bare Bones acoustic residency shows at the Encore Theater at Wynn Las Vegas. He is set to play five shows from the end of October through November 1st.
13: Can you relate to a sister dope enough to make you holler and scream?
8: Queen Latifah serving as a coach on the celebrity edition of NBC's The Voice. Joe Jonas, Riley Green are some of the other coaches when that show hits airwaves next year.
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8: We've got much more local news coming your way right after we get the very latest worldwide from ABC News coming up now. 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
0: ABC News, I'm Michelle Franz, and the Senate still needs to take up a full confirmation vote on Todd Blanche's attorney general nomination. He cleared the Senate committee hurdle yesterday. Blanche asked by reporters about U.S. Attorney Jeanine Pirro's decision for the Justice Department to drop vandalism charges against Olympian David Hearn, something President Trump questioned and signaled Pirro's position could be in jeopardy. Blanche says Pirro is doing a great job in D.C.
2: Again, I don't want the message to be because President Trump expressed appropriate frustration at the damage done to the reflecting pool, that Judge Pirro is not, and not only Judge Pirro, her prosecutors are not working every day to combat violent crime and to make the city safe. So
0: ABC News projects progressive Dr. Abdul Al-Sayed will win the Democratic Senate race in Michigan against moderate Representative Haley Stevens, the winner taking on GOP Representative Mike Rogers in November's general election. On Wall Street, stocks are mixed. This is ABC News.
7: When you need to know, Northwest News Radio. Here's Brian Calvert and Denise Whitaker with a quick review of our top stories.
8: Brian Calvert is off this week, but I'm Denise and I'm here with you. Incumbent members of the House have all advanced to the November general election. The biggest intrigue for November will be the 3rd District in Southwest Washington. Incumbent Democrat Marie Glusenkamp-Perez and Republican challenger John Braun both sitting at 38% right now. On the other end of the spectrum, 7th District incumbent Pramila Jayapal cruising toward a 6th term. She currently has 83% of the primary vote. Wildfires still pose quite a threat to thousands around the Spokane area. Even in some of the neighborhoods that survived the flames, officials are keeping people away because there is still danger. A judge that set $1 million bond for Aaron Farinacci is going to see that man again. He's arrested on suspicion of arson in connection with one of the big Spokane fires. He's scheduled back in court today. Spokane County Sheriff John Knowles says Farinacci was carrying waterproof matches and a butane lighter when he was arrested. The wildfire smoke that's drifted into western Washington now has us under an air quality alert. That alert covers King, Kitsap, Pierce, Snohomish, Mason, Grays Harbor, and Thurston counties. The quality of air expected to be unhealthy today and tomorrow for most groups, especially those sensitive to this type of weather. In other news you've not yet heard this hour, scary moments last night for an off-duty Tacoma police officer. The officer working security at the Walmart on Union Avenue was in the parking lot trying to arrest a shoplifting suspect when a black sedan filled with people drove by. Someone inside started firing. Nobody got hit. The driver took off. The shoplifting suspect was arrested. It's still a mystery as to whether or not there's a connection between the shoplifter and those in the car. New information's now in about the woman found fatally stabbed inside a Renton senior living community yesterday morning. Lynn Ann Wynn of Como News talked with a witness.
3: Just before midnight, Christopher Jacobson heard someone yelling outside, looking out his window to see police chasing someone.
9: Oh, and I could see an officer running across the Williams Avenue Bridge, yelling at somebody again to stop. And then I heard two pops, which I thought was a gun at first. Then I seen the suspect on the ground screaming.
3: Renton police say they were responding to multiple 911 calls at this senior living facility after neighbors heard glass breaking. When they got to the scene, they saw a man who ran from them and chased after him. One officer stabbed in the face during that pursuit. Police deploying a taser to get that suspect into custody.
8: Investigators are still working to sort out exactly whether or not the victim and the suspect knew each other. It's 9:34.
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8: Libby, how are drivers doing out there?
20: Again, little by little, we're kind of trying to ease off as we drive under these smoky conditions. But workers are still on 405 coming north, just past that West Valley Highway entrance ramp. And the two right lanes are still blocked here. So you are jammed back onto northbound I-5. Now, your travel time from Federal Way to SeaTac is actually dropping down. It's like 20 minutes for that 14 miles. But you do have delays. You're getting out of SeaTac. I'm trying to get beyond 405 interchange because of this. I-5, though, from Electroquilla up toward I-90s. Okay, that's starting to ease off. We do have some road work. Rainier Avenue southbound ramp to eastbound I-90. Watch for the crews here quickly in the right lane. Southbound I-5. 5. Yeah, a little by little, dropping down here. It's about 40 minutes for that 12 miles from shoreline down to Seattle. Aurora's 9 minutes longer. That's a switch now. It looks as like 405 is still about 25 minutes for the 10 miles. Linwood down to Woodinville. Just be aware there is ongoing road work today till 3 on Filbert Road at Nellis Road. Single lane alternating direction there. Monroe 1.4 report an accident eastbound side of Highway 2 at Lewis Street. Watch out there. In the Northwest News Radio Traffic Center, I'm Libby Kay.
8: 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The National Weather Service says we have some hot weather ahead for the next several days. Sunny skies and smoky conditions expected both today and tomorrow. Mid-80s for our afternoon highs. The smoke will linger overnight near 60 tomorrow morning. And then for your Thursday, again, the smoke and the sun kind of combining with upper 80s, so even warmer. We'll drop back down to the mid-80s on Friday, low 80s on Saturday. And then finally, a marine push of air should help cool us down to the mid-70s by Sunday afternoon. We do have 69 degrees in Bremerton right now, 66 down in Tacoma. We have 67 in Bellevue and 69 in downtown Seattle. It is now 9:37 here on Northwest News Radio this morning on this Wednesday. Thanks for spending some time with us. The Port of Tacoma about to receive a major facelift. 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
1: Washington United Terminals is located at the Port of Tacoma and, according to its website, is the shortest gateway to and from Asia. Built in 1999, WUT started with 60 acres and 4 cranes. Now it's 103 acres, has 6 cranes and capacity for 52 rail cars. According to the Northwest Seaport Alliance, there will be a $125 million investment to expand cargo capacity by 50%, add new cargo handling equipment and port renovations. The project is expected to be completed by 2030. Marina Rockinger, Northwest News Radio.
8: Several environmental and climate groups come together now calling on Puget Sound Energy to dial back their rate hike proposals. The coalition is called Joint Environmental Advocates. Senior attorney Victor Cercici tells Public News Service PSC should not be spending money on fossil fuel projects.
4: For example, a big investment costing at least $600 million in Centralia to convert a coal-fired plant to a gas plant that would, over 17 years, cost ratepayers an extreme amount of money.
8: Puget Sound Energy wants to raise rates for electricity by nearly 30%, for gas by nearly 20% over the next 3 years. PSC says the money will go to expanding gas and electric infrastructure to meet the growing demand for energy. Seattle's CARE program expanding hours of operations. The Community Assisted Response and Engagement Department, or CARE, deploys unarmed, trained mental health professionals to nonviolent emergency situations. That expansion from 10 to more than 18 hours a day comes as demand for non-police crisis response increases. According to the Capitol Hill blog, however, CARE crisis responders are only allowed to do their work in public outdoor spaces thanks to a new law and the current contract with the Seattle Police Officers Guild. Secretary of State Steve Hobbs says his office is defending voters' private information despite pleas from the federal government.
5: The Department of Justice is suing for Washington's complete and unredacted voter registration list. Como News reports Secretary of State Steve Hobbs says the state has offered all publicly available voter data but is withholding information protected by state and federal privacy law, including partial Social Security numbers, driver's license numbers, and full birth dates. He says the DOJ has now lost 18 similar cases in other states and no ruling has been issued yet in Washington's case. Aaron Wright, Northwest News Radio.
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8: The House Ethics Committee announced an investigation into Ohio GOP Representative Max Miller. He's accused of domestic violence, abuse, illegal drug use. Miller, who is running for re-election, denies all of the allegations. So we turn to ABC News reporter Peter Haralambos for the very latest on this case.
6: As this story has played out, it has moved from really an ugly family dispute involving some of Ohio's most powerful politicians into basically a national litmus test for what kind of behavior Republicans are willing to tolerate within their own ranks and what the right process is for allowing those allegations to play out. For now, Max Miller is defiant. He's saying that he will not drop out of his race for re-election. He even called for an investigation into his own conduct. That's something the House Ethics Committee quickly launched. And we understand these allegations are quite serious, specifically from his ex-wife, Emily Moreno, the daughter of Senator Bernie Moreno. She has alleged in the past that basically he was abusive, that he at one point held a gun to her head, poured hot water on her, threw her against the wall. Max Miller, for his part, has vehemently denied these allegations, sued his ex-wife for defamation, and basically called her a liar. At one point, putting on a video over the weekend saying that, why should you believe my ex-wife if she cooked dinner for me a few days after this alleged incident, something that a lot of folks have kind of pointed to cast doubt on his overall defense.
8: And what has Senator Moreno said about all of this?
6: Senator Moreno had harsh words yesterday when he caught up with reporters. He described this as, quote, the seventh level of hell, a horrific experience for my entire family. He said it's been brutal beyond comprehension. That's an exact quote. And he's basically said that, you know, he doesn't think Max Miller is fit to serve in Congress. That being said, he appears to be one of the only Republicans to call for him to leave office. We've heard, for example, from John Thune and Mike Johnson. Both of them have called this an unfortunate case, but kind of described it as a family matter and said they want to see the process play out.
8: Speaking with ABC News reporter Peter Haralambu, so take us through the next step. So there is an investigation. What's going to happen?
6: Yeah, so the next steps, it's kind of in the hands of the House Ethics Committee. They will begin their investigation, go through what is already a pretty copious record in this case. There are plenty of court records as this custody battle and as this legal dispute has played out. There are other allegations as well. For example, Stephanie Grisham, the former White House press secretary, she's accused Max Miller of being physically abusive. Emily Moreno has also accused Max Miller of hurting their 2-year-old daughter. All of these allegations kind of will be thoroughly investigated by the House Oversight Committee, though it might take a while. Meanwhile, there is this political question regarding Ohio's 7th congressional district. Miller is running for re-election. He's generally considered to be in a safe Republican seat, but these allegations are throwing that off. Some local leaders have called for him to drop out, though he only has a few days at this point. If he doesn't drop out after August 8th, there's really no mechanism for him to get replaced on the ballot. If he does drop out sooner than that, though, a gathering of Republican county officials will be called in to choose a replacement for him.
8: ABC News reporter Peter Haralambu on an ethics investigation into Ohio Representative Max Miller.
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10: This is a Bloomberg Money Minute. Just ahead of this Friday's July jobs report, today we learned private employers added fewer jobs than expected in July. Payroll firm ADP reports just 44,000 jobs added last month, the fewest in 6 months. Most of those adds in education and health services. Surprisingly, leisure and hospitality lost workers. Oman and Iran say they've reached consensus on a proposed shipping route through the Strait of Hormuz, a potential step toward the reopening of that choke point. Iran TV, though, did not mention any involvement of the U.S. in this proposal. Now, on Wall Street, stocks still mostly higher, but they're mixed. The Dow is up 0.75%, the Nasdaq down by a third, the S&P is flat. Oil is just slightly lower, $75 a barrel. And Amazon-owned Zooks, the robo-taxi service in Las Vegas, will start charging fares for the first time next week in Las Vegas, which will be a first for a self-driving vehicle, one that has no steering wheel, no brake or gas pedal at all. Tom Busby, Bloomberg Radio.
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8: Well, let's check back in with Libby. How are we doing?
11: Trying to ease Denise, northbound side out 405, though, the 3 miles between Tequila and Renton's like 10 minutes. We've got this ongoing road work by the West Valley Highway entrance ramp that's been keeping two right lanes blocked and has been spilling traffic back onto northbound I-5, especially as you're coming up in toward Tequila. Continuing north, though, trying to ease off and toward the downtown area, you still are a little slower from that northern end of Boeing Field almost toward I-90. Not seeing a major jam up across the Ship Canal Bridge, but the two right lanes still blocked here. I had reports of briefly something on the First Avenue South Bridge. Looks to me like traffic gets by here both directions problem-free, but reports that the southbound side may have been impacted. Southbound I-5 with no express lanes are still a crawl coming through short.
12: shoreline, closer toward 145th Street, just south of there. So where you start to delay is dropping off, but you're still looking a good 40 minutes for that 12 or so miles. 405 is still pretty packed up, especially the southbound side, just between Linwood Split and State Route 522. You're still looking at about just over 20 minutes for that 9 or so miles. The Kirkland Stretch, busy enough, just no jam-ups. In the Northwest News Radio Traffic Center, I'm Libby Kay.
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13: Cool morning, then sun is shining through haze and smoke again today, and even warmer, upper 80s. We'll do it again tomorrow, but the smoke starts to clear out at 88 degrees. 84 and sunny on Friday, the air cleaner yet, but even better this weekend with low to mid 80s. More sunshine in the Como Weather Center. I'm meteorologist George Waldenberger, Como 4 News.
8: Temperatures in the 60s, getting very close to 70 in some areas right now. For instance, we already have 69 degrees in downtown Seattle. Nobody's quite to 70. Oh, I take that back. Bremerton just switched over to 70 degrees again. We're on our way up to some rather warm temperatures today. Hey, we know what that means. That means it is time to check in with Zach Wildfang over at the Sports Deck. The M's lost tonight, but tonight's promotion going to leave so many people big winners. Huh? This is really making me giggle.
14: There's no matter what happens in tonight's game, no one will leave without a smile as Jimothy Knight debuts at T-Mobile Park. Hey, Jimothy. Tickets are sold out for tonight's special Mariners X Jimothy t-shirt promotion, but the first 20,000 fans will still score an exclusive Jimothy rookie card. There's also some special ones out there. A one-of-one gold card, there's 100 silver cards, 500 shiny blue cards, and 2,000 numbered cards. I'm interested to see what the resale value.
8: That's what I'm thinking. Like, you never know which one's going to get more value. I don't know.
14: Like, is someone going to not have a mortgage anymore because they got a one-of-one Jimothy card?
8: No. Let's hope not. Let's hope not.
14: Well, anyway, back by popular demand as well. They'll do it again on Friday night, at least for the T-shirts. $2 from each ticket will go to the Ballard Food Bank that game on Friday against the Rays. Last night, though, not quite as cheerful. The Mariners lost to the Tigers 8-0. Emerson Hancock allowed 4 runs. The team also released Mitch Garver and Rob Refsnyder, though Brendan Donovan made his return from the injured list back on the starting lineup for the first time since mid-May. Today at 4 o'clock, the Storm will visit the New York Liberty again. Seattle has lost 9 in a row and has fallen 6-26 on the season. Last night, the Seahawks made their Hard Knocks debut on HBO. The show follows the Seahawks through training camp and the preseason.
15: I do want to go out there, but, like, I don't want to scoot around and fans see me, and, like, especially when I can't walk. So, like,
14: in one of the more memorable moments, that's head coach Mike McDonald sharing some words of wisdom with safety Nick Emanwari, who was not excited to face the fans at training camp while visibly injured on a scooter.
17: Anybody that has any, doesn't have any effect on that, just all this, whatever.
15: Yeah.
17: It's like someone talking about you on Twitter.
15: Yeah.
17: It's like it's going to go away in 15 seconds. Everything will pass.
15: Yeah, it does. You're right.
14: Yeah. Everything will pass except for Jimothy Knight. From except the sports desk, I'm Zach Wild.
8: All right. Thanks, Zach. You know, I think many of us have probably walked into a home or a space where we know there's a dog there. What scientists are doing to try to change that just ahead.
21: As Americans get ready for summer, the price of everything keeps going up.
22: Inflation hitting its highest level in nearly 3 years, up 3.8% from a year ago, as prices soar from gas to groceries.
21: The issue is oil.
23: It's the sky-high price of energy that's driving inflation both at the consumer and the producer level.
21: And the war in Iran could send prices even higher.
24: Any escalation in the region, and you see it immediately reflected in oil prices.
21: Whatever happens next happens here. 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
8: Safety concerns from a community now forcing a new lower speed limit along a stretch of the North Cascades Highway. The State Department of Transportation is lowering the speed limit from 55 down to 50 on Route 20 through Lyman in Skagit County. Crews are installing those new signs this week, and once the signs are up, the new speed limit is enforceable. A potential security threat to President Trump happened. Los Angeles authorities arresting a man at the Trump National Golf Course in L.A.
27: Authorities say they found hollow point bullets in his pockets and a loaded pistol in his vehicle parked at the course, along with a badge that read Fugitive Recovery Bail Enforcement Agent. In a search of the suspect's home, authorities say they found an illegally modified AR-style rifle, body armor, radio signal devices, and multiple notebooks containing what officials described as concerning statements.
8: A cancer-fighting chewing gum developed at the University of Pennsylvania Dental School found to nearly eliminate human papilloma.
28: That's a virus associated with head and neck cancer. Dr. Henry Daniel says this bioengineered gum cuts HVP levels in the mouth by up to 93% and doesn't seem to harm beneficial bacteria. That raises hope, he says, for a safer, more affordable cancer-fighting therapy. I'm Tammy Trujillo.
8: Have you always wanted a dog, but your nose has vetoed that idea? Well, help may be on the way. Scientists at a biotech company are using gene editing to create hyperallergenic beagles. Of course, it's still a few years away, but something you could think about for the future.
10: I'm Brian Calvert with the Almanac, a look at what happened on this date in history. It was this date in 1861, Abraham Lincoln imposed the very first federal income tax. This date in 1884, the cornerstone for the Statue of Liberty was laid at what's now called Liberty Island. This date in 1914, the first electric traffic signal installed in Cleveland, Ohio. This date in 1958, Billboard introduced the Hot 100 Singles Chart. This hit by Ricky Nelson was the first number one single in our modern history. This date in 1976, the NBA merges with the ABA. This 1983, the film Risky Business starring Tom Cruise opens in theaters. And it was on this date back in 2021.
29: When I come home to you, San Francisco.
10: Tony Bennett and Lady Gaga played the second of two sold-out shows at Radio City Music Hall. It would be Bennett's last public performance. That's today's Almanac on Northwest News Radio.
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8: Okay, Libby, give it to us.
1: All right, Denise, getting there. Still getting there. Southbound side of 5-5, though. It's about a half an hour for the 12-mile shoreline down to Seattle. Aurora's like 20 minutes longer, so I-5 is certainly back into play. Once you get south of the Ship Canal Bridge, you're up to speed and good cut past Mercer. Northbound, still a little sluggish past in the northern end of Owen Field toward the West Seattle Bridge. Not bad up toward I-90. Now, there is ongoing road work, 405 northbound by West Valley Highway. It's the two right lanes that are blocked. You are able to get on here, FYI, but it is jammed back toward I-5. A little heavier northbound I-5, just really on that ramp. Not so jammed back, just spilling onto the ramp itself. I've got reports of a crash westbound Highway 18 at I-5. I do see the Weyerhaeuser Way camera. It does look a little full, or I haven't been able to visually confirm that one. Certainly keep your eyes open for that and plan for some delay. I've got planned road work on Highway 16. Coming west by Center Street till 4:30. I'm looking right now. That looks good. Up to speed. The eastbound side, it's about 14 minutes for that 8 or so miles from the Narrows Bridge over toward I-5, but nah, I'm not seeing any major delay spots. And the Northwest News Radio Traffic Center, I'm Libby Kay.
8: Warm weather on the way. Mid-80s today, upper 80s tomorrow. We still have that low-quality air alert in effect. 70 degrees right now in downtown Seattle. Make your day a great one.
3: 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See a traffic slowdown? The Northwest text line is online. When it's safe to do so, text us information, even phone.

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7: I'm Michelle Franzen. In Southern California, a man who was arrested near President Trump's Los Angeles area golf course says before the president's planned visit is set to appear in federal court today on possession of an unregistered rifle. The man arousing suspicions over the weekend after he was seen on the property. ABC's Christian Cordero has the latest.
8: They're accusing him of visiting this Trump National Golf Course there in Southern California 2 times in the days leading up to President Trump's fundraising event there. And the second time, this is ultimately what the big red flag was he approached federal agents, according to investigators, and identified himself as somebody who works for the State Department and said that he was there for security details.
7: The ongoing conflict between the U.S. and Iran intensifying, but President Trump says he believes Iran wants to make a deal and that there are talks to reopen the Strait of Hormuz as early as this week. Security threats in the U.S. remain a concern. A growing number of states now dealing with additional cyber attacks against U.S. water facilities, and the federal investigation is widening. ABC's Aaron Katursky explains.
9: We just heard in the last couple of hours from the New Jersey Office of Homeland Security that 2 municipal water systems in the state were affected. New Jersey did not name the municipal water systems, probably because

0: because they don't want to cause any panic, because they say customers had uninterrupted access to their drinking water. A couple of the systems did go on manual controls. That means the hack was successful in shutting down some automated systems. That was quickly recognized. They figured out how to revert to manual controls, and that's what was done so that the water supply was never put at risk.
1: In Michigan, ABC News projecting that progressive doctor Abdul Al-Sayed will win the Democratic Senate race in Michigan against moderate Representative Haley Stevens. The winner will take on Republican Representative Mike Rogers in November's general election. 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
1: Following the Trump administration's work to begin the process of removing temporary protected status, or TPS, for more than 350,000 Haitians nationwide, hundreds of Haitian immigrants in one state now being called for a check-in with local officials. Here's ABC's Armando Garcia.
4: Now what we're hearing is that some former TPS holders, specifically in Ohio, are being told to report to DHS, and some are being outfitted with ankle monitors. Some are being told to come in at a later date. But while the use of these ankle monitors is nothing new, this is a new tactic to target Haitians for removal. They're also being told not to travel outside of a 75-mile radius.
1: Homeland Security also strengthening ties with TSA, working together to target and arrest people who have overstayed their visas. In Washington State, a suspected arsonist behind the Old Trails fire in custody and now facing charges. Dangerous wildfires continuing to burn, but fire crews getting a break from conditions as weather improves. Here's ABC's Alex Stone outside Spokane.
5: They've had a lot of progress in the last 2 days or so because the winds have been non-existent here, and firefighters are telling us. In fact, I spent some time yesterday talking to an LA fire division chief. He says that these fires are not very active any longer because they had the weather change.
1: Some residents returning after evacuations are finding little, if anything, left. Michelle Franzen, ABC News.
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7: It's looking good for congressional incumbents in their primaries, and yep, it's another smoky, hazy, and unhealthy day in the Puget Sound region. It's 10:04.
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7: All right, let's see what's going on out there on the roadways as we check in again with Andy Bass.
8: Well, hello, Marina. We are still dealing with a couple of issues left over from the morning, and not the good leftover kind. One is an accident on Highway 18 westbound right at the I-5 interchange. It is causing a minor slowdown right on the approach to it, but it looks like everything is off to the shoulder, so there's some good news. Maybe a 2 to 3 minute delay on the approach to it. Northbound Valley Freeway getting reports of a brand new accident. You're going to find this right at Highway 18, and I do see that on the camera system, and you're starting to hit those brakes right on the approach to Ellingson Road and ride them all the way up just a little bit past Highway 18. And once you get past that, it's got pretty decent drive time all the way to the 405 interchange where you're still going to hit the brakes because of delays that are still lingering around on the northbound side of 405. We got the road maintenance crew right at Valley Highway blocking off two right lanes. But if you're exiting out of the airport, heading on the northbound side from Tukwila into the Newcastle area, you're dealing with about a 25-26 minute drive time through there. So still plenty busy on the southbound side of 405 Linwood to Bellevue. That's about a 30-31 minute drive time. You still got pockets of heavy traffic in that area. Heading over to I-5 southbound Everett to Shoreline. That's a 23 minute drive time. Shoreline down to Seattle. That's a little heavier. You're still dealing with about a 35, almost a 40 minute drive time. Still got some heavy delays in between 145th and Mercer. In the Northwest News Radio Traffic Center, I'm Andy Bass.
7: And check into the weather forecast. So, yeah, another smoky, hazy day ahead today with highs in the mid-80s. For tonight, smoky still. And then tomorrow, smoky in the afternoon, highs in the upper 80s. So going to be a rough day tomorrow. For Friday, though, it looks like the smoke will have dissipated in mid-80s. Currently, however, we do have smoky conditions in most areas in the Puget Sound region. 70 degrees in Olympia, 65 in Everett, 71 in Bremerton, and right here in Seattle, 71 degrees.
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7: Good morning. It's now 10:07 and Scott Carty has the day off. It's looking good for incumbents in this year's primary elections. According to the first results from around the state, incumbent members of the House have all advanced to the November general election. Only one faces a serious challenge, Democrat incumbent Marie Glusenkamp-Perez and Republican challenger John Braun. They're both sitting at about 38% of the vote in the 3rd Congressional District in Southwest Washington. It is not so tight for 7th District incumbent Pramila Jayapal. She has 83% of the vote for her bid for a 6th term. In Seattle, the public library tax levy is passing with 72% voting yes. In the only Seattle City Council race this year, Nilou Jenks and Julie Kang will advance to November. Jenks currently has nearly 50% of the vote. Kang has 36%. So much land around Spokane continues to burn and thousands remain away from their homes. The Spokane complex has burned more than 8,000 acres and destroyed more than 700 homes and other buildings. So far, there are no reports of deaths or injuries. The Spokane County Sheriff's Department says it has resolved the whereabouts of 14 people it could not account for until now. The biggest fire in the state, the Kaiser Canyon fire, is reported at 110,000 acres, about 12% contained. The Modrite fire has burned 6,400 acres, 0% contained. And fires in central Washington continue to send smoke and ash into the Puget Sound region for the next couple of days. The suspect in one of the fires in Spokane will be arraigned today. In the meantime, Aaron Farinacci is being held on $1 million bail. For residents like Chelsea Riley, whose parents' home is now a pile of ashes, news that the fires had been deliberately set has been very painful.
9: It changes things. It kind of, you know, you could make sense of it when it was an act of God somehow, but now that it's arson, someone did this to our family. And that's hard to wrap our brains around.
7: Farinacci was arrested on Monday after a neighbor reported a man acting suspiciously in a spot where fire later broke out. And are you prepared for a wildfire that might flare up on this side of the mountains? After getting that go kit ready, it's time to prepare for what happens after a fire. Insurance agents and watchdog groups say this is a good time to make sure your home insurance policy can cover the costs of repairs or rebuilding. The Oregon Consumer Group's Michelle Ludke tells Public News Service, make sure you revisit your policy every year.
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7: 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There are apps and templates online to help you do that. We can definitely smell the smoke in the air around Western Washington, and we are now under an air quality alert across 7 counties, King, Kitsap, Pierce, Snohomish, Mason, Grays Harbor, and Thurston. The alert calls the air unhealthy for sensitive groups. So what do? Stella Sun with Como News has more.
11: Hot weather can increase the risk of dehydration and other heat-related illnesses.
12: 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And air conditioning can help filter out some of the finer particles.
11: Staying inside, closing windows, using an air filter or air conditioning if you have it, are some ways to reduce exposure.
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7: 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The air quality alert remains in effect through 5 p.m. tomorrow.
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2: 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Retail stock trading is demoralizing to young men. About two-thirds of men aged 18 to 29 who trade stocks daily report they feel like failures. Now, that's according to a new study from the pro-marriage think tank Institute for Family Studies, which says those figures are similar to another outcome about young men who gamble. Oman and Iran reaching an agreement on a proposed shipping route through the Strait of Hormuz. No involvement of the U.S., but it could lead to a reopening of that waterway and the restart of tanker traffic. And on Wall Street, well, stocks did lose some earlier steam, but are still mostly higher this hour. Right now, the Dow building on Tuesday's record closing high, up 0.9%. The S&P is up about 0.1%. The tech-heavy NASDAQ is down 0.25%, and oil slightly lower, just under $75 a barrel. And because of all the wildfires in the Northwest, Portland, Oregon has the worst air quality of all major cities around the world, topping Kinshasa in the Congo. Tom Busby, Bloomberg Radio.
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7: All right, let's see what's happening out there on the roads as we head into this Wednesday midday. Andy, what do you see?
8: Well, the good news is officials look like they made a quick cleanup of one of those accidents on the northbound side of the Valley Freeway right at Highway 18. I don't see it on the cameras anymore, so there's good news. You got a little bit of stop-and-go traffic from Stewart Road, Javita Boulevard up to that scene, and that is clearing out as well. A little bit to the west, we got that earlier accident on Highway 18 westbound right at the I-5 interchange. You are still backed up to about Weyerhaeuser Way, but that's definitely thinning out as well. And we got that construction on 160. 67 in between North Puyallup and I-5 in Fife. That is closed down, and that is causing some people to slow down on the southbound side of the Valley Freeway. Mandatory exiting off to Meridian Street or Avenue through there, so that is causing about a 5, maybe even a 7-minute delay. Heading up a little bit to the north, we still got that maintenance vehicle blocking two right lanes, northbound 405 right at Valley Highway. So coming out of the airport as you approach I-5, going to start hitting those brakes, and then you're going to ride them all the way through that scene, and then it gets a little bit busier right around the Renton S-curve. You're dealing with about a 25-24-minute drive time in between Tukwila and Bellevue on the northbound side of 405. Southbound, still plenty busy. Anywhere from Linwood down to Bellevue, that is about a 30-minute drive time, and about a 25-minute drive time from Bellevue into Tukwila. 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
7: 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And your weather forecast, I think we need to check in with meteorologist George Waldenberger of Como News.
19: Hot, hazy, and smoky again today, but this evening we'll start to see signs of change as the upper-level winds start pushing the smoke the other direction. But it does take a while to clear out. You may notice it a little bit cleaner overnight, the air, as we cool to 58 degrees. Tomorrow, 90, still some smoky spots, but not as bad as today. And then Friday, 84, with cleaner air yet and sunshine. In the Como Weather Center, I'm meteorologist George Waldenberger, Como 4 News.
7: So we just got to get to Friday. Right now in Tacoma, it's sunny and 69. Kent with 71. Bellevue with 71. Here in Seattle, smoky and 72 degrees.
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7: It's now 10:17. I'm Marina Rockinger. Scott Carty has today off. You've heard that water and electricity don't mix. That advice has taken on a serious new meaning, according to ABC's Mike DeBusky on the Start Here podcast.
20: Last week, authorities in Minnesota announced they discovered some 30 different water systems across the state had been hit with a cyber attack. For a few hours, Bram, a city about 70 miles north of Minneapolis, asked its residents to cut down on their water use while they investigated an outage at a water facility, which they later said had been caused by hackers.
21: Right now, the water plant is completely disconnected from the internet, but we're looking back to the state on helping out with a lot of this stuff. We're hoping for some more information as far as mitigation measures.
20: Now, the city ultimately got things back up and running, said water quality wasn't disrupted, but then over the weekend, we learned Michigan had also seen hacking attempts target its water systems, and now sources are telling ABC News these cyber attacks could be far more widespread than we initially thought. Let's bring in ABC's Josh Margolin for more on this. Josh, how many states are we talking about here? And when we say water facilities, what does that really mean?
22: So water facilities, we're referring to water utilities, water systems, and wastewater. So sewage treatment. So those are the two kinds of systems we're talking about. Our sources are saying to us that it could be a dozen states. Now, not necessarily every system in every single state, but that there are systems in perhaps as many as a dozen, maybe more states. It really comes down to a system, a computer software system that is used by these utilities.
23: We do have a connectivity both internally and externally to get service to them.
22: Whoever is the perpetrator, whoever's the hacker, found a back door and was able to access these systems covertly and then do the work they were doing. In this case, they were changing passwords. They were turning off alarms.
23: What we're trying to figure out is, was there a breach of any sort from our internal system, external system? But right now, we're still undergoing the investigation to really figure out what happened.
22: Nobody actually turned off the water or turned off the sewer systems. It was much more kind of like malicious mischief, if anything. In some cases, there was nothing that was actually done. It was just that the utility found the intruder and then realized they had been hacked.
20: Interesting. Just almost like they were there but not doing anything. So with that in mind, do we have any idea about who's responsible for this, what these bad actors would be hoping to accomplish with a hack like this?
22: We do have an idea. So law enforcement and intelligence officials are talking to us, and they believe that this is likely Iran or some proxy group affiliated with Iran or doing the bidding on behalf of the Iranian government as a result of obviously the hostilities right now going on between the United States and Iran. That's the belief. President Trump, when this first happened, and as you said in the intro, you know, this whole thing developed or exploded because of Minnesota. The governor is Tim Walz, who ran as the vice presidential candidate with Kamala Harris against Trump in 2024. Trump has really seemed to relish going after Walz since winning the election. So Trump is blaming Minnesota officials, Walz.
0: Can you rule out that Iran is behind that cyber attack?
3: I think Minnesota is behind it. You know who's behind it? Minnesota, because they're grossly incompetent. I think the governor's behind it. I don't think there was an Iranian cyber attack. I think that Minnesota ought to get its act together.
22: The line of logic on that is a little bit hard to follow, frankly, but basically he's blaming them. But he's the only one that seems to be blaming them. This definitely seems to be an outsider. Now, when you look at the nature of the hack, the way that investigators are, you can come to certain conclusions. They're not seeking ransom. They're not holding the systems hostage. These outside hackers that break into government systems and try to get ransom money, like we've seen in places like Atlanta and other places around the country, school boards and hospitals and government systems, they have a goal. They don't just want to say, nah, nah, nah, nah, nah, we're there. They want money out of it. They say, we will destroy your data unless you give us cash.
4: Right.
22: And that's not what's happening here.
4: Right.
22: What's happening here is that these actors, these intruders are in the systems and they are not really doing too much damage. They're not locking down systems. They're not stealing data necessarily. They might be copying data, but importantly, they are not seeking ransom and they are not being clear about what they want, what their goals are.
23: Things could get really dangerous if they were to be mutilated or attacked or disturbed.
22: And that is therefore perceived by intelligence experts and investigators that this is somebody who wants you to know something. So who would that be? Who would want you to know that we have the technology and the capacity, if we wanted, to go into a vital life support utility system and turn it off if you're not careful? The automatic conclusion, given the current state of affairs, is Iran. Mm-hmm. In addition to other things, we know since even before this recent round of hostilities, even going back in time before the attack on the Iranian nuclear facilities, we know that American intelligence has been clear that their fear is that an attack, a military attack on Iran, as we've done, would lead to a military response, but also lead to a cyber response. Because Iran, as what's been called a state sponsor of terror, and as a smaller country that would want to hurt the United States, a bigger country with a bigger military, that they would engage in what's called asymmetrical warfare. It wouldn't be two armies on the battlefield. It would be us sending missiles and then them retaliating with something devious, potentially. The serious, really, really serious part about this is that it should be a wake-up call. We say this with every one of these hacks, whether it's hackers going in for ransom money, or it's some sort of a terror group or a malicious group that just wants to wreak havoc, or what's happening now ostensibly with Iran. People should take notice of the fact that our infrastructure is really vulnerable to this. Just a couple of years ago, we saw lines at gas stations and gas stations running out of fuel because a pipeline was shut down because of a ransomware attack. You know, they always say, what is the worst possible thing that could happen? The worst possible thing that could happen in somebody's life is when something that is completely dependable and you never have to think about it goes away.
4: Josh Margolin, thanks for explaining that all to us. I appreciate it.
22: Hey, thanks, Mike.
7: And again, ABC's Mike Dubusky. It's 1024.
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7: 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All right, your weather forecast. We are looking at, sunshine, but also smoke. Today's highs in the mid-80s. Right now in Seattle, kind of smoky and 72 degrees. 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For adults with type 2 diabetes, turns out taking a GLP-1 drug can have an unexpected effect, a link to lower fracture risk. Researchers with UCLA say in a study over 3 years of obese adults with type 2 diabetes who used a GLP-1, there was a 21% lower risk of a fracture, especially of the hip, femur, and spine. A new study published in the journal eClinical Medicine finds GLP-1 drugs can reduce binge eating episodes, loss of control eating, and emotional eating. The researchers say their findings demonstrate that weight loss drugs can be an important part of treatment plans for people with binge eating disorder. Disordered eating affects nearly 30 million Americans, all ages, races, genders, and sexual orientations. One thing researchers with University College London found is food calorie labels on menus can be helpful for people specifically with binge eating disorders. The study published in BMJ Public Health shows posting calories even helped in aiding with recovery. And that's today's Northwest Life Beat on Northwest News Radio.
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8: In Michigan, ABC News, I'm Michelle Franz, and ABC News predicts progressive candidate Abdul Al-Sayed will narrowly defeat moderate Representative Haley Stevens. Al-Sayed calling for all Democrats to unite.
11: Whatever differences that we might have had in the primary, they pale in comparison to what unifies us. A recognition that so long as we want to keep our democracy, that democracy better be working for people, and that all of us have to come together to make sure that we never let Mike Rogers see the inside of the U.S. Senate.
8: Al-Sayed expected to take on Rogers in November's general election. In Germany, U.S. officials have been told that authorities discovered a drone fitted with an explosive device and detonator were in fact found near Ukrainian Antonov cargo aircraft at Leipzig Airport. German authorities classifying the incident as state security case and are not ruling out the possibility of sabotage. Tensions between the U.S. and Iran remain. President Trump insists a deal to reopen the Strait of Hormuz could come as early as today. This is ABC News.
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7: All of Washington's incumbent members of Congress will be on the November ballot, and most do not face serious challenges. The exception is Marie Glusenkamp Perez. The 3rd District incumbent got 38% of the primary vote, the same as her Republican challenger, John Braun. In Seattle, the public library tax levy is passing with 72% voting yes. Wildfires continue to burn around Spokane, and thousands remain away from their homes. The Spokane complex has burned more than 8,000 acres and destroyed more than 700 homes and other buildings. And we are now under an air quality alert across 7 counties: King, Kitsap, Pierce, Snohomish, Mason, Grays Harbor, and Thurston. The alert calls for calls the air unhealthy for sensitive groups. And now look at stories we haven't heard this hour. Tacoma police are looking for a black sedan that held several people, one of whom fired shots at a Tacoma police officer. That officer was off duty working security at the Walmart on South Union Avenue. The officer was trying to arrest a shoplifting suspect when someone inside the car opened fire. Nobody was hit and the car drove off. Investigators do not know if there was a connection between the people in the car and the shoplifter. The investigation continues into the incident at a Renton senior living community that left one woman dead and an officer stabbed in the face. Police responded to reports of glass breaking along Burnett Avenue South just before midnight Monday night. Officers chased a man seen running and took him into custody. Renton police investigator Susan Lewis.
12: They conducted a welfare check inside the residence. They found a blood trail and located a unit inside that had blood on the door. And they conducted a welfare check inside and located a deceased female inside from stab wounds.
7: An officer was stabbed during that incident. One of the shortest gateways to and from Asia is coming of age. Northwest, here's that story. Washington United Terminals, located at the Port of Tacoma, is about to undergo a major facelift. The terminal opened in 1999 with 60 acres, 4 cranes, and room for 52 rail cars. Today, it spans 103 acres and operates 6 cranes. Now, the Northwest Seaport Alliance has announced a $125 million investment to modernize the facility. Construction is expected to begin be done by 2030. Members of Seattle's CARE Squad will be on the streets for 19 hours a day instead of just 10. CARE stands for Community Assisted Response and Engagement Department. And Highway 20, there's a new lower and permanent speed limit along that stretch of highway in Skagit County. The State Department of Transportation says locals complained about speeders and safety through Lyman on State 20. It goes from 55 down to 50. It's 10:34.
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7: And let's see what's happening out there. Here's Andy Bass.
0: Well, not a lot in the way of accidents. We are still watching that maintenance crew block off two right lanes of 405 northbound right at Highway 181 West Valley Highway. If you're coming up from Tukwila to Bellevue on the northbound side of 405, that's still about a 17, maybe an 18-minute drive time with about 7 or 8 minutes worth of delays. Once you get past that maintenance scene, you still got some delays lingering from the morning rush in between the Renton S-curve as you make your way up through Highway 900 and up through the 90 Bridge. On the 405 southbound side, actually improving. You're looking pretty good. Linwood to Bellevue, you're down to a 21-minute drive time. Still a little bit of traffic on the approach to 522 and then on the approach to 85th Street, but it is getting back to normal through there. And like I said, about a 21-minute drive time. Heading over to I-5, Everett 2, Shoreline, 21-minute drive time. You're running at posted speeds, but once you hit Shoreline into Seattle, that's still about a 30-minute drive time. Still heavy delays. No express lanes open for you on the southbound side, only the northbound side. And if you're coming up from Boeing Field on the northbound side of I-5, here too are dealing with about a 25-26 minute drive time. Anything up and through the Ship Canal construction zone, but the express lanes are open for you 24/7. Heading over to the east side, Highway 18 looking pretty good. No reported problems there. US 2 also in really good shape. Anything from Freelands Boulevard down through Lake City Way. In the Northwest News Radio Traffic Center, I'm Andy Bass.
7: And your weather forecast. Yeah, we've got that smoke today along with the sunshine. Highs in the mid-80s. It'll be smoky tomorrow, but by tomorrow afternoon, late in the day, that smoke should start to dissipate. Right now in Bellevue, it is smoky in 71, 71 in Kent, 70 in Olympia, and here in Seattle, sunshine, smoke, and 72 degrees.
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7: It's 10:36. I'm Marina Rockinger. Scott Carty has today off. It's been a very ugly situation in Ohio involving a Republican congressman, charges of abuse by his ex-wife, and calls for him to resign or drop out of his re-election race. It's been complicated by bitter attacks by the lawmaker's former father-in-law, who happens to be a senator from Ohio. And then there's the endorsement from President Trump. ABC's Mike Dubusky tries to sort it all out.
13: Today marks 90 days until the midterm elections, and as you'd expect with just weeks left in these high-stakes races, things are getting interesting. Republicans are dealing with a growing scandal around a seat they'd largely consider to be safe in November. Max Miller, a sitting Ohio representative up for re-election, has been facing calls to drop out after being accused of abusing his ex-wife, Emily Moreno, and their two-year-old child, something he strenuously denies. Then, earlier this week, Miller was hit with a restraining order from Stephanie Grisham, the former White House press secretary and Miller's one-time girlfriend. We're going to bring in ABC's Layli Ipsa to break this all down for us and tell us what it means for the midterms. Layli, can you just walk me through what these allegations are from Moreno and now Grisham?
14: The controversy surrounding Rep. Max Miller has really unfolded over the past several years. There were these earlier abuse accusations from former White House press secretary Stephanie Grisham, who dated Miller while they were both working in the White House during President Trump's first term. In 2021, Grisham had released her memoir where she had described an abusive relationship with someone who was later revealed to be Rep. Miller. And now there are these more recent accusations from his ex-wife, Emily Moreno, who, of course, as you mentioned, is Senator Bernie Moreno's daughter. And Moreno and Miller have been involved in a contentious divorce-turned-custody battle for several years now. And police reports show that Moreno had told police officers these allegations that Miller had thrown her up against a wall, had poured hot water on her, and even held a gun to her head. It's important to note that all of these allegations Miller has denied, and no charges have ever been brought against him.
13: And actually, I want to follow up on that. So what is Max Miller saying about these reports? Because we've heard from him several times in the last few days.
14: Well, that's exactly right. Miller is claiming no wrongdoing. On Tuesday, Miller was asked extensively about this pattern of abuse that various women have alleged against him, and he denied it all.
15: I categorically deny abusing my former wife. Family court disputes are often emotional, painful, and deeply personal. And unfortunately, anyone who has lived through a contested custody case knows it is not uncommon for exaggerated, even entirely baseless allegations of abuse to surface in exactly this setting as leverage.
14: He claimed that he had been cleared of all charges against him in the court of law and with police. And he argued that if they were true, then police would be investigating those claims further.
15: My former wife is engaging in a pattern of reporting incredible, serious, and destructive allegations with absolutely no evidence.
14: But essentially, Miller is saying that these attacks are politically motivated because he's currently running for re-election. And on Tuesday, the House Ethics Committee just said that they are reviewing these allegations of domestic abuse and illegal drug use against Miller. But he says that he will cooperate the committee and give them all documents that they ask for.
13: Lately, let's widen out here and just talk about what this means for the midterms. What are we hearing from Republicans here? Because as you mentioned, Emily Moreno is the daughter of Senator Bernie Moreno, who is a former Ohio congressman.
14: Well, these allegations are coming at a very pivotal time for Republicans as they work to defend their razor-thin majority this November in the midterm elections. And while House Speaker Mike Johnson has not called on Miller to resign nor drop his reelection bid, we know that President Trump did call Miller on Monday to raise his concerns about Miller's reelection bid. Trump told Miller that he doesn't know if he can win this seat anymore because these allegations will make it a tough race. But we're also told that in that conversation, Miller showed absolutely no interest in ending his reelection bid. But as you mentioned, on the more personal side, we've now heard from Senator Bernie Moreno quite a few times more recently.
3: This has been brutal, beyond comprehension. And if there's any minimum standard for being an elected official, as I said, he fails to meet that minimum basic standard.
14: On Sunday, he posted on X that he didn't believe that Miller should be serving in the House of Representatives and needs to seek professional help. And then on Tuesday, we heard from him for the first time in a detailed manner on camera, where the Ohio senator really talked about the personal toll this is having on him and his family.
3: This is truly the seventh level of hell. This has been a horrific experience for my entire family.
14: He also said that he didn't really want to talk about this publicly before out of respect for his daughter, but after Miller went on that live stream on Sunday to talk about the allegations, he decided it was time to speak out.
13: And Lely, let's flip over to the Democrat side here. The Ohio 7th District has voted for Republicans in the last several election cycles, but do Democrats maybe see an opening here given the controversy swirling around Max Miller?
14: House Democrats definitely see an opening here. You have to remember that House members are out of the Capitol for their August recess. And this is really supposed to be a time where members are out campaigning, touting the legislation they have worked on thus far, and working to convince voters to keep a Republican majority in the House. But now Miller won't have to answer for just his politics. This race has now become very personal, and Miller's district had been expected to favor Republicans. But amid these renewed interest in the allegations against him, there could be an opening for Democrats. Democrats only have to flip a handful of Republican seats in order to take back control of the House. So if they are able to flip a district like Miller's while also holding their own elsewhere, it could be enough for them to take back control of the House.
13: Really fascinating what this story could potentially do to these midterms, which, again, are incredibly high stakes for so many. Lely Ipsa, thanks for following it all for us. I really appreciate it.
14: Thanks for having me.
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4: This is a Bloomberg Money Minute. Even though it had no connection to that massive lettuce-based cyclospora outbreak, the struggling Arizona-based salad and go chain says the outbreak weakened consumer confidence across the industry. Enough so that it filed for bankruptcy today, shutting down all 70 locations it has in Arizona and Nevada for good. Iran says it reached an agreement with Oman on a proposed shipping lane through the Strait of Hormuz that'll be good for 2 to 4 months, but says it does not mean a total reopening of the strait. Iranian TV also said that would be contingent on, quote, a change in U.S. behavior. With that, stocks lost a lot of steam, but they still are mostly higher. The Dow right now up 0.8%. The S&P 500 is flat. So the NASDAQ is down 0.5%. And oil is lower. It's now at $74.50 a barrel. And something new from PepsiCo. It's now selling a brand of soups in the U.S. meant to be served chilled, starting with a gazpacho. Tom Busby, Bloomberg Radio.
7: Huh. Who knew? It's 10:44.
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7: I'm going to go try the gazpacho. show while Andy Bass takes a look at the roadways. Andy?
0: Well, we're still dealing with about a 35-minute drive time on the southbound side of 405 in between Linwood and Bellevue. A couple of pockets of heavy traffic. One is on the approach to 522 in Bothell, and then a little bit busier on the approach to Kirkland. So watch out for those two. Once you get past that, Bellevue down to Tukwila, you're back down to about posted speeds. That's about a 20-minute drive time. Northbound, we still have that maintenance crew blocking off two right lanes right up Maple Valley Road on the northbound side of 405. Still stop-and-go traffic from the I-5 interchange. Heading on the northbound side out to that maintenance crew. So careful through there. Once you get past that, it's not too bad. It's thinning out very nicely. You're dealing with about a, let's call it an 18-minute ride in between Tukwila and Bellevue on the northbound side of 405. I-5 southbound, still plenty slow. Shoreline to Seattle, and it's still about a 30, 35-minute drive time. Northbound, also about a 30-minute drive time if you're coming up from Boeing Access or Boeing Field through that Ship Canal construction zone. Southbound, you're in really good shape. No reported problems out there. We do have daytime construction like on Highway 16 right at Center Street. It is causing about a 2 to 3 minute delay. In the Northwest News Radio Traffic Center, I'm Andy Bass.
7: 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And the weather forecast, well, I think we need to check in again with meteorologist George Waldenberger of Como News.
1: Hot, hazy, and smoky, that'll be the case into the evening, but overnight, some areas see the smoke thin up just a little bit. Tomorrow is hot and sunny at 90. It's still hazy, but the smoke breaks up a little bit more. Still, though, it will be smoky in spots, especially east of the Cascades. Friday, better yet, 84 and sunny, but this weekend, low to mid-80s with cleaner air should be a great weather. In the Como Weather Center, I'm meteorologist George Waldenberger, Como 4 News.
7: And right now in Tacoma, it's 69 degrees. Olympia was 70. 72 here in Seattle. And again, we have that mix of sunshine and smoke throughout the Puget Sound region. It's now 10:46. And on the way, we're going to tell you about Washington State voter rolls.
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7: It's now 10:50. I'm Marina Rockinger. Scott Carty has the day off. A couple more notes from Election Day. One state leader says he is standing up to protect our votes.
5: Secretary of State Steve Hobbs says his office will keep fighting to protect voters' private information after a federal court hearing today. Como News reports the Department of Justice is suing for Washington's full voter roll. Hobbs says the state has handed over public data but will not release Social Security numbers, driver's license numbers, or birth dates. Aaron Wright, Northwest News Radio.
7: And on the national scene, House Democrats are adding a dozen solidly Republican House districts to their list of targets for the midterm elections. Here's more from Lisa Dwyer.
11: The move expands the national campaign map to districts Donald Trump won by as much as 21 percentage points in the 2024 presidential election. The Democratic Congressional Campaign Committee's target list is now 58 seats. The ambitious list reflects Democrats' belief that they can capitalize on voter frustrations over the economy and the Iran war. Republicans lost a net of 40 House seats in the 2018 midterms during Trump's first presidency. Democrats need just a handful of seats to flip House control. I'm Lisa Dwyer.
7: And as we monitor the eastern wildfires and the unhealthy smoke landing here in western Washington, here's some advice from the World Health Organization for dealing with it. Tammy Trujillo reports.
24: The smoke is made up of a mixture of gases and very small particles released when trees and vegetation burn. People exposed to wildfire smoke can experience coughing, eye and throat irritation, and headaches with the smoke possibly leading to respiratory issues and making asthma worse. WHO officials say if you can smell the smoke, then it's present and steps should be taken to reduce your exposure. The organization recommends staying indoors, not using fans or air conditioners that draw air from outside, and wearing an N95 mask if you have to go outside. I'm Tammy Trujillo.
7: More local governments around the country are rethinking their deals with Flock, the company that makes license plate tracking cameras. In Knox County, Tennessee, Mayor Glenn Jacobs is among those who are concerned.
25: They can and they have been used to track individuals' movements without a warrant. We do not have an expectation of privacy on public streets or in public places, but the government is not supposed to surveil us and spy on us without a warrant.
7: The cameras are commonly installed along roads, at intersections, near neighborhood entrances, and around businesses and other private properties. And in fact, there have been many around this area. Sturgis, South Dakota is getting ready for the start of its famous motorcycle rally. Kickoff events get underway today with the 86th annual Sturgis Motorcycle Rally officially running August 7th through August 16th. It's 10:53.
26: 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Sea Notes at the Marina in Edmonds offers a series of casual seaside concerts. Tonight, the Edmonds Woodway High School Jazz Combo Jam. Tomorrow night's concert features the Cascade Swing Orchestra, and it's the Deep Sea Jazz Sumabot on Friday. All shows start at 6. There's much more music coming this weekend and throughout the month of August at the Olympic Music Festival in Fort Townsend, delivering world-class concerts at Fort Worden State Park starting Friday. The Washington Midsummer Renaissance Fair gives you a chance to mingle with medieval knights, jesters, and peasants at the Meadowood Equestrian Center in Snohomish Friday and Saturday. Today's report sponsored by the Tractor Tavern in Ballard with Dylan Earle and Hannah Juanita on stage tonight. That's my list. I'm Denise Whitaker on Northwest News Radio.
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7: That means we need to take a look at the roadways right now. Andy Bass, what do you see?
0: Well, the roadways are actually in pretty decent shape, especially 405 northbound. We still got that maintenance crew blocking off two right lanes right at Valley Highway, so you got to merge to the left to get around it. Still slow go on the approach to the I-5 interchange and through that maintenance crew, adding maybe 7 to 10 minutes worth of delays. Once you get past that, you're almost back to posted speeds all the way up through the 90 and the 520 bridge. Southbound 405, Linwood into Bellevue, that is still about a 20, 21-minute drive time. Southbound I-5 shoreline to Seattle, about a 30-minute drive time and about a 24-minute drive time on the northbound side. In the Northwest News Radio Traffic Center, I'm Andy Bass.
7: And looking at our weather forecast. So we do have that same smoky skies for the next couple of days. My understanding, though, is that that smoke should start to dissipate by tomorrow afternoon. Meanwhile, we're going to see highs in the mid-80s today. Tomorrow, upper 80s, potentially close to 90. And then for Friday, sunny and mid-80s, low 80s on Saturday. And hopefully the smoke will be long gone by then. Right now in Bellevue, we do have smoky skies and 71 degrees. Bremerton, same conditions and 71. Everett was 66. Olympia, 70. Puyallup reporting sunshine and 70 degrees. Tacoma reporting sunny skies and 69. Kent was 71. And right here in Seattle, again, that sun trying to break through the smoke right now. It's now 72 degrees.
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11: Good morning. It's 11 o'clock. From ABC News, I'm Michelle Franzen. Ship traffic in the Strait of Hormuz down to a trickle due to ongoing hostilities between the U.S. and Iran. President Trump insisting a deal to reopen the critical waterway may be finalized this week. Iranian officials, meantime, say it's in talks with Oman for a joint agreement to create a new shipping path. ABC News contributor and former Deputy Assistant Secretary of Defense for the Middle East, Mick Mulroy, says Iran holds the upper hand.
12: It just comes down to negotiations and what the U.S. is willing to concede or not concede, because it's obvious, I think, to all that the Iranians are going to keep control of the Strait of Hormuz unless they're forcibly basically pushed off that position, and that can only be done really by the U.S. military.
11: In London today, police arresting a woman in connection, they say, with a stabbing attack in Covent Garden. Police say four men were stabbed and say a pair of scissors were taken from the scene, a spokesperson calling it a mental health-related incident. The majority of ballots have been counted from yesterday's primary races in Michigan. ABC News projects progressive Dr. Abdul El-Sayed will win the Democratic Senate race in Michigan against moderate Representative Haley Stevens. ABC News political director Avery Harper says it's apparent that El-Sayed's message resonated.
13: But what it does say is that there is definitely a desire for an outsider candidate, someone who is espousing some of these progressive ideals. You know, I was on the ground in Michigan, and every time you go to a campaign event with Abdul El-Sayed, he begins with a very simple motto, getting money out of politics, putting money in your pocket, and Medicare for all.
11: El-Sayed expected to face off against GOP Representative Mike Rogers in November's election. In Washington state, fire crews getting a break from those whipping winds and raging wildfires. Many residents

0: returning to their neighborhoods, though, finding little, if anything, left. 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
0: Police in Houston are crediting automated license plate readers with helping track down suspects in the attempted robbery of a Loomis armored car Tuesday. The would-be robbers used bear spray on the armored guard.
3: Despite the extreme skin and eye irritation that bear repellent causes, the guard fired shots at the three teenagers who tried to rob him. The suspect sped away, but Houston Police Lieutenant Larry Croson says flock cameras tracked the white Mercedes to a car wash.
4: There were several people trying to get blood out of the back seat of the car, tampering with the evidence there. Those people are detained.
3: Two of the three suspects suffered non-life-threatening gunshot wounds. Croson says they're 15 and 16 years old. Jim Ryan, ABC News.
0: A morning rocket mission that went wrong, and now NASA and SpaceX officials say they're searching for a piece of that rocket they believe smashed into the moon. ABC's Rena Roy has details.
5: Astronomers say the rocket had dumped its remaining fuel and could not be controlled. Experts say, based on mathematical calculations, the crash likely happened near the Einstein crater, creating an impact crater only visible up close. But they're still working on getting visual confirmation. NASA says it will use its lunar reconnaissance orbiter to try and spot the crater, but that could take time.
0: The head of the World Health Organization visiting the Democratic Republic of Congo as an Ebola outbreak continues. As of Monday, there are more than 3,800 cases confirmed across five of Congo's provinces. Michelle Franzen, ABC News.
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7: There are no major surprises in the primaries involving our state's congressional races. And brace yourself for unhealthy air today and tomorrow. Those stories next, but first we get a look at the roadways with Andy Bass.
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7: Andy, is there anything we need to worry about out there?
8: Well, we got some cleanup going on with that maintenance crew on 405 northbound at Highway 181. So they're taking the cones out of the roadways and reopening up those two right lanes. So that might cause a little bit more of a slowdown as, you know, a moving vehicle is going backwards trying to clean up those cones through there. So, yeah, give yourself about 7 to 10 extra minutes if you're on 405 northbound coming out of Tukwila as you make your way through Newcastle. 405 southbound from Linwood down to Bellevue. That's still about a 26-minute drive time through there. No, make that 32-minute drive time. You still got pockets of heavy traffic on the approach to Bothell, 522 Lake City Way. Let's head over to I-5 southbound, Everett to Shoreline. That's running at posted speeds. No reported problems in that stretch. However, Shoreline to Seattle, no express lanes open for you, and you still got about a 25-minute drive time coming down from 145th Street to Mercer. Northbound I-5, anything from Boeing Field up through the Ship Canal Bridge, that's about a 20-minute drive time, so getting definitely a little bit better through there. If you are running a little bit behind, 99, 509 are still your best alternates to get around that Ship Canal construction zone. 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
7: 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Forecast. So the sunshine remains and the heat too, with mid-80s today, upper 80s tomorrow, but it's the smoke we need to worry about. That's going to stick around today and tomorrow as well. Hopefully by Friday it'll be gone and just sunshine in mid-80s. Right now in Seattle we have sunshine, smoky skies, and 72 degrees.
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7: It's now 11:07. Scott Carty has the day off. There are, so far, no major surprises from the primary elections around the state. Incumbent members of the House have all advanced to the November general election. The only close race to watch will be in Southwest Washington. Incumbent Democrat Marie Glusenkamp-Perez and Republican challenger John Braun are both sitting at 38% of the vote. In Seattle, the public library tax levy is passing with 72% voting yes. The seven-year levy will supplement funding to upgrade all of the city's branches. In the race for King County Council District 2, State Senator Rebecca Saldana and Seattle Port Commissioner Toshiko Grace Hasegawa will be on the November ballot. In the only Seattle City Council race this year, Nilu Jenks and Julie Kang will advance in November. In the four state Supreme Court races, incumbents lead in three of those contests. In the only open seat, Mason County Judge David Stevens leads two Democrats, Jamie Hawk and Mike Diaz. Wildfires still pose a threat to thousands around Spokane. And even in some of the neighborhoods that survived the flames, officials are keeping people away because the danger is not over.
9: There's a lot of dangers that still exist within the Fairview Fire that we are working to address.
7: Spokane Fire District 9 Chief Matthew Vincey tells KXLY, that includes things like
9: some burned trees. These haven't been assessed to make sure that they could potentially come down at any point. We got wind coming and a weather event.
7: Evacuation orders remain in place for tens of thousands. And the man suspected of starting one of the Spokane wildfires was in court yesterday, learning that he will stay in jail.
10: With respect to the release conditions, the court will adopt the $1 million bond that's already in place and adopt all the proposed release conditions as suggested by the prosecution.
7: The judge set that $1 million bond for Aaron Farinacci, who was arrested on suspicion of arson. Farinacci is scheduled to be arraigned today. Spokane County Sheriff John Knowles says Farinacci was carrying waterproof matches and a butane lighter when he was arrested. He also has a past criminal record in Arizona, including a manslaughter conviction for killing his father in Mesa in 2010. As we watch the fires burn in central and eastern Washington, this is a good time to get prepared in case wildfires come closer. Insurance companies and industry watchdogs agree that a good first step you should take today is compiling an inventory of everything inside your home. Michelle Ludke of the advocacy group Oregon Consumer Justice says you should start today with just one room.
11: There's apps and templates you can use. You can also just use your phone camera feature and save that inventory up to a digital drive so you have access to it in the instances that you need it.
7: Ludke tells Public News Service the next step is to get familiar with your home insurance policy. She says pay special attention to what the policy covers and for how much, especially in light of the rising costs of construction materials. And the wildfire smoke that has drifted into western Washington put us into an air quality alert. This alert covers King, Kitsap, Pierce, Snohomish, Mason, Grace Harbor, and Thurston counties. The quality of our air is expected to be unhealthy, not just for sensitive groups, but for most of the area. Stella Sun with Como News spoke with several residents who are feeling the impact.
12: In North Bend,
13: there's a fog, yeah, and I look at the sun and it's like red. And I was like, oh, well, there's the smoke, there's the haze.
12: The haze hiding Mount Si's stunning sights.
14: Occasionally I get like a whiff and it smells like someone's grilling.
12: Wildfire smoke can irritate the eyes, nose, throat, and lungs.
15: I feel like the lungs are a little bit heavy, eyes are kind of stingy.
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12: Smoky air combined with rising temperatures add extra stress to the body.
17: It just feels like it makes it worse just because, like, the hot air, the way it makes you feel, it just, the combination just almost seems like it's more intense.
7: An air quality alert remains in effect for several western Washington counties until 5 p.m. tomorrow.
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7: Looking at those numbers on Wall Street right now, it looks like the Dow Jones Industrial Average is up right now 469 points, S&P 500 up 6 points, but the NASDAQ is down 125 points.
6: A budget crisis in Olympia.
18: Ferguson faces a lot of criticism over his ideas for how to plug a $2.3 billion budget shortfall.
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7: And that means we're going to check in with Andy Bass, take a look at those roadways, and also, just a heads up, we've got the keyword coming up that you're going to text in for our Take the Trip and Keep the Cash contest. That's coming up, but first, let's check the roads.
8: Well, now, if you want to sneak out for an early lunch, might be the time to do it, so we're looking pretty good throughout most of Seattle. I-5 southbound shoreline to Seattle at about a 30-minute drive time. That's the heaviest delay, and that's because there's no express lanes open to you. Northbound Boeing Access Road up through the Ship Canal construction zone. That, too, is about a 20-minute drive time. So looking pretty good on the northbound side. 99 is wide open if you want to take that as an alternate, just in case if you're running a little bit behind. 405, that maintenance vehicle has been wrapped up. All cones have been removed, so they're done for the day. 405 northbound, Tukwila to Bellevue. That is almost getting back to normal. 16, 17-minute drive time through there with maybe 2 to 3 minutes worth of delays. Southbound 405 also getting back to normal. You're still a little sluggish right on the approach to 522 Lake City Way and then through 85th Street and then on the approach to the 520 Bridge. So right now, Linwood to Bellevue is just still about a 25-minute drive time. So give yourself that extra bit to work your way through that. US 2 at the 522 Lake City Way interchange, that is getting a little bit busy. Maybe people are leaving a little bit early for lunch. In the Northwest News Radio Traffic Center, I'm Andy Bass.
7: 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And your weather forecast. Well, I think that we need to check with meteorologist George Waldenberger of Como News for the latest.
28: Okay, it's hot again tomorrow at 90, but over the next 24 hours, some of the smoke will break up. Some of the haze will thin. The cleaning of the air takes a couple days, but you'll notice it especially on Friday with a high of 84 and sunshine. Better yet, this weekend, low to mid 80s with sunshine, just a few afternoon clouds. And just realize east of the Cascades, it will get windy this weekend. That'll kick our wildfire danger back up and the fan more flames. In the Como Weather Center, I'm meteorologist George Waldenberger, Como 4 News.
7: And right now, we do have smoke all around the region. 66 in Everett, 70 in Olympia. Right here in Seattle, smoky and sunny, and 72 degrees. All right, now it's your chance to take the trip or keep the cash. 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
7: It's now 11:17, and I'm Marina Rockinger. Scott Carty has today off. The winner of Michigan's Democratic Senate primary is enjoying his victory.
1: I just can't say how grateful I am to have earned the votes that we got. We took on a machine.
7: Dr. Abdul El-Sayed met with reporters this morning. The socialist was heavily favored to beat mainstream Democrat Haley Stevens, but ended up winning by just 1 percentage point. Stevens says she will support El-Sayed in his November battle against Republican Mike Rogers, and El-Sayed thanked her for that.
1: Whatever differences that we might have had in the primary, they pale in comparison to what unifies us. A recognition that so long as we want to keep our democracy, that democracy better be working for people, and that all of us have to come together to make sure that we never let Mike Rogers see the inside of the U.S. Senate.
7: So what does El-Sayed's victory say about the left wing's growing power of the Democratic Party? And what about other socialist candidates around the country in other races? News Nation's Marnie Hughes put those questions to Jeffrey Skelly, chief election analyst at Decision Desk HQ.
2: Our polling average at the end of aggregate of all the polls in this race showed El-Sayed up about 13 percentage points, 53% to 40%. Obviously, the final result, it's not the final result, but the near final result here is that it is close. It was much closer, a 1-point margin. So you're talking about a 12-point error. That's not unheard of in a primary poll, but it is certainly on the large side. And I think, you know, that can speak to a lot of different things. And so if we look at sort of thinking about what happened in the sort of county by county and major cities in Michigan, one of the big things was that Haley Stevens performed very well in the Detroit area, but perhaps not quite as well as she needed to actually come out on top. She won her home county, Oakland, by about 6 points. That's the biggest suburban county outside of Detroit. She carried Wayne County, where Detroit is, but not overwhelmingly. And she carried Macomb County, which is next door there. Not overwhelmingly. All these were single digit margins. So in the sense that El-Sayed kept it close in those places, he then racked up big margins in places like major college towns and more progressive areas like Washtenaw County, which is where Ann Arbor is, University of Michigan, Ingham County, where Lansing, East Lansing, Michigan State is, places like Kalamazoo, where Western Michigan is, Grand Rapids, Kent County. These were all places where he won about 60% or more of the vote. And all of that added up to him at the end of the day coming out on top.
3: For those outside of Michigan who are watching, what is this race about? Is it more than just a Senate race in Michigan? And what is the bigger picture?
2: Oh, I certainly think it's more than that. I mean, look, this is the most high profile race in terms of the involvement of AIPAC. At the end of the day, they spent more money trying to boost Haley Stevens than they have ever spent in a campaign for the U.S. Senate. This is the most expensive U.S. Senate primary on the Democratic side that we have seen. Actually, the only one that seems to have outdistanced it was the Republican primary in Texas, which also went to a runoff earlier this year. So it's a very expensive contest that had a ton of outside involvement, nearly all, if that can be slightly different, backing Stevens. And yet, at the end of the day, Abdul El-Sayed was maybe the candidate who sort of fit this particular moment with where the Democratic Party is right now in terms of sort of an energized left, a frustrated Democratic base with the party establishment, whom Haley Stevens, at the end of the day, was very much a candidate who reflected that. And she was also a very pro-Israel candidate at a time when Democratic attitudes toward Israel are more negative, and views towards things like AIPAC as a pro-Israel group and their influence is also much more negative.
3: As you look at the makeup, Jeffrey, of Michigan, what do the things look like come November as El-Sayed faces Republican Mike Rogers?
2: Well, look, the early general election polling in this contest has been a little bit all over the place. And in terms of which one of these two Democrats was polling better against him, it was actually kind of a mixed bag in terms of what the poll suggested. I think what really the big question for El Sayed is going to be, is he going to be able to win over some voters who somewhat disapprove, of how President Trump is handling the presidency? So much of this is going to be about President Trump at the end of the day in a midterm election. And can Mike Rogers make a compelling case that he is maybe a safer choice for Michigan, not as an extreme a choice, because we have seen candidates who are viewed as more ideologically extreme not necessarily do well in important swing states. And so El Sayed is going to be a major test of whether or not a Democrat can win under these circumstances, or a candidate who's viewed that way can win under these circumstances.
3: The primary season is in full swing. I think we've got Wisconsin next week. How do the results of this race give you a look inside what we may see there and elsewhere?
2: Right. So I have sort of two thoughts about Wisconsin. On the one hand, Francesca Hong, the state member of the state assembly, who is leading in the Democratic primary polls there, DSA member, is arguably to the left of El Sayed. She continues to look like the front runner, but she's had a really rough week or two here in terms of public appearances and old things that she said in the past and how she's sort of handled that. So I think this result could encourage Democratic voters who are scared about nominating her in the general election in Wisconsin, and maybe give David Crawley, who's her main opposition, the Milwaukee County executive, a second look as he tries to catch up. He's got Tony Evers, the incumbent Democratic governor's endorsement, so it might help him. At the same time, you do not have the outside spending boosting Crawley or attacking Hong in the way that you had in the Michigan race against El Sayed, which he was still managed to overcome and narrowly win. So that not being there in the same way, I think, might make it harder for Crawley to actually beat Hong at the end of the day.
7: And once again, that's Decision Desk HQ Chief Election Analyst Jeffrey Skelly joining Marnie Hughes on News Nation. It's 11:24.
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7: And that means it's time once again to check in with Andy Bass and take a look at our roads. Andy?
8: We're just dealing with some moderate slowdowns on the southbound side of I-5 in between Shoreline and Seattle. That's because no express lanes are open for you on the southbound side. So about a 20-minute drive time in between Shoreline and Seattle. On the northbound side, you're dealing with about an 18-19-minute drive time. Anything from Boeing Field all the way up through the Ship Canal construction zone. So you're actually in pretty decent shape through there. 405 northbound, Tukwila to Bellevue. That, too, is about a 19-18-minute drive time. And on the southbound side, if you're coming down from Linwood into Bellevue, that is about a 23-24-minute drive time with about 10 minutes worth of delays. In the Northwest News Radio Traffic Center, I'm Andy Bass.
7: 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And the weather forecast, we are going to continue to see the sunshine mixed with smoke. Highs in the mid-80s today, smoky tonight, and overnight lows around 60. For Thursday, sunny and smoky once again, upper 80s. Now, the smoke should start to dissipate and hopefully be gone by Friday with highs in the mid-80s. Saturday, we're looking at sunshine, highs in the low 80s. Right now in Tacoma, sunny and 69, Kent with 71. Here in Seattle, we have sunshine mixed with smoke and 72 degrees.
4: It's time to find out what's on the screen. I'm Zach Wildfang. NBC is expanding The Voice franchise with The Voice Celebrity. A new edition set to premiere in 2027 will feature actors, athletes, comedians, influencers, and other well-known personalities competing instead of undiscovered singers. Kiki Palmer will host the celebrity spinoff, while Joe Jonas, Queen Latifah, and Riley Green will serve as the coaches. ABC is sold out of commercial inventory for its broadcast of Super Bowl 61, is months ahead of the 2027 championship game. The company says 58 brands across 34 categories have purchased ad time. The Disney-owned broadcaster will air its first Super Bowl in nearly two decades. Jafar Jackson has landed his first major role since starring as his uncle in the blockbuster biopic Michael. He will now join Will Smith in the upcoming action thriller Supermax. The film follows two FBI agents investigating a murder inside of one of the world's most secure prisons. That's what's on the screen on Northwest News Radio.
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5: ABC News, I'm Michelle Franzen. Acting Attorney General Todd Blanche, who is waiting for a full Senate vote on his nomination to become permanent AG, weighed in on the president's criticism over U.S. Attorney Jeanine Pirro after she dropped vandalism charges related to the torn reflecting pool liner at the Lincoln Memorial. Blanche did not address the specific case, but defended Pirro's jobs in the nation's capital.
40: Judge Pirro is doing a great job, and our city
0: Washington, D.C. is a lot safer in no small part to her effort and the prosecutor's efforts that she works with.
5: President Trump says a deal to reopen the Strait of Hormuz is close without offering details if the U.S. and Iran are holding talks. Iranian officials say they're in talks with Oman on a joint agreement on controlling ship traffic. Russia carried out missile and drone attacks in Ukraine's capital, killing at least 17 in Kyiv. Ukraine's President Zelensky now calling for allies to help against Russia's aggression. This is ABC News.
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1: It's 11:31. Incumbent members of the House have all advanced to the November general election. The biggest intrigue for November will be the 3rd District in Southwest Washington. Incumbent Democrat Marie Glusenkamp-Perez and Republican challenger John Braun are both sitting at 38% of the vote. Wildfires still pose a threat to thousands around Spokane and even in some of the neighborhoods that survived the flames. Officials are keeping people away because the danger is not over. Meanwhile, a judge set that $1 million bond for Aaron Farinacci, who was arrested on suspicion of arson in connection with one of the big Spokane fires. He is scheduled to be arraigned today. Spokane County Sheriff John Knowles says Farinacci was carrying waterproof matches and a butane lighter when he was arrested. And the wildfire smoke that's drifted into western Washington put us into an air quality alert covering King, Kitsap, Pierce, Snohomish, Mason, Grays Harbor, and Thurston counties. And now on to stories we haven't brought you yet this hour. Scary moments last night for an off-duty Tacoma police officer. The officer working security at the Walmart on Union Avenue was in the parking lot trying to arrest a shoplifting suspect when a black sedan filled with several people pulled up and someone inside started firing. Nobody was hit and the car drove off. The shoplifting suspect was arrested. Still a mystery, is there a connection between the shoplifter and the shooters? We have new information now about the woman who found fatally stabbed inside a Renton senior living community yesterday morning. Lynn Ann Nguyen with Como News talked with a witness.
2: Just before midnight, Christopher Jacobson heard someone yelling outside, looking out his window to see police chasing someone.
3: Oh, and I could see an officer running across the Williams Avenue Bridge, yelling at somebody again to stop. And then I heard two pops, which I thought was a gun at first. Then I seen the suspect on the ground screaming.
2: Renton police say they were responding to multiple 911 calls at this senior living facility after neighbors heard glass breaking. When they got to the scene, they saw a man who ran from them and chased after him. One officer stabbed in the face during that pursuit. Police deploying a taser to get that suspect into custody.
1: Officers followed a blood trail to find a woman dead inside one of the units. Seattle's CARE program is expanding its hours of operation. The Community Assisted Response and Engagement Department deploys unarmed, trained mental health professionals to nonviolent emergency situations. That expansion from 10 to more than 18 hours a day comes as demand for non-police crisis response is increasing. And Highway 20, watch your speed on the North Cascades Highway. State Department of Transportation is lowering the speed from 55 to 50 miles per hour on Highway 20 through Lyman in Skagit County. It's 11:34.
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1: And that means it's time once again to check in with Andy Bass.
7: Well, Marina, we're getting reports of a problem on the northbound side of 405 right at Talbot Road, Highway 515. This accident scene's in the HOV lane, so that's blocked off right now, so everyone's got to use the main lanes to get around it. You are now backed up to about the I-5 interchange, maybe just a little bit beyond that as you make your way through there. But once you get past that, we still got heavy delays on the approach to the 90 interchange, the 90 bridge. I don't know why it's busy north of this accident scene. That should be cleared out because of how much damage this is doing, but if you see something, you can always text us at 206-421-1000. Now, I do see a truck off there, and we got construction at 112th Avenue that I can tell on the camera system, but yeah, it is causing a pretty big slowdown. Right now, you're at a 40-minute drive time in between Tukwila and Bellevue. I-5 southbound shoreline to Seattle, that's still about a 25-minute drive time and about a 19-minute drive time on the northbound side of I-5 from Boeing Field up through that Ship Canal construction zone. Heading down to the south of Sound, we're still in pretty decent shape. I-5 southbound Tacoma down to Olympia. You're at about a 40-minute drive time. We are starting to see some delays right through Lacey on the approach to 101 in Olympia. That's maybe adding 7 to 10 minutes. 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
1: Thanks, Andy. And your weather forecast, that mix of snow, of I almost said snow. Nope, no snow. None in the forecast, but sunshine and smoke, definitely. We have smoky conditions through the next couple of days. Hopefully by Friday it'll clear out. Meanwhile, sunshine in mid-80s today, upper 80s for Thursday. Right now in Everett, we do have smoky conditions and 69 degrees. Olympia with 76, Tacoma with 73, and here in Seattle, it's 75 degrees.
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1: It's now 11:36. I'm Marina Rockinger. Scott Carty has the day off. President Trump is in Las Vegas today to give a speech about the economy. It's a very sensitive subject in that town, according to ABC's Mike DeBusky.
4: When you and I think of Vegas, we think of the packed hotels, the casinos, sold-out shows. But the people who keep the city running tell me that they're barely holding on.
8: That's ABC's Juhi Doshi with our political unit. She spent the last few weeks talking to people throughout that city who rely on tourism to survive. We're talking the bellhops, the valets, the restaurant workers. And according to Juhi, what's been happening lately in Las Vegas hasn't exactly been aces.
4: The city has been experiencing a steep decline in tourism. Vegas welcomed about 3 million fewer visitors last year.
8: That marks about a 7.5% drop, a huge margin for a city that relies so heavily on people going out to dinner, hitting the blackjack table, and staying in hotels.
4: I spoke with Joe Spica. He's a 44-year-old bellman and father of three. He told me that working people in Las Vegas feel forgotten.
9: I used to be able to take care of multiple dinners for me and my family with my tips from one day. Now, I'm lucky to get a dinner.
4: You know, as a bellman, when hotel occupancy drops, there are fewer bags to carry, fewer guests to help, fewer tips to take home. And he says that his family is budgeting in ways that they've never had to do before.
8: Juhi says there are several reasons for the Vegas tourism slowdown. Gas prices are a big part of it. A lot of visitors to the city drive in from California, but the problems go much deeper.
4: You have weaker consumer confidence, with families feeling less comfortable spending freely on discretionary trips when they can barely afford groceries, and the Trump administration's tariff policy, particularly as it relates to Canada.
8: Yeah, I didn't know this, but Canadians are actually the biggest slice of Las Vegas's international visitor market. But given the recent tensions between the U.S. and Canada, with President Trump leveling new tariffs on that country, and even saying at one point that it should be America's 51st state, Canadian tourism to Vegas has fallen about 17%.
4: Even the mayor of Las Vegas, Kelly Berkeley, said that the city is working to win Canadian visitors back because they make up such an important part of the tourism economy.
10: The most important thing to do is make sure that our tourist economy is operating on all eight cylinders.
8: Now, President Trump was in Las Vegas earlier this year touting his administration's no taxes on tips policy, which he's pitched as a huge win, especially for workers who rely on tips so heavily. The Vegas residents that Juhi spoke to by and large agree with the president, but there's a catch.
4: A lot of them said that they like the idea and theory of eliminating taxes on tips, but because tourism has slowed and tip income has fallen, they say the tax break doesn't make up for the money that they're no longer earning.
8: In other words, it's not that helpful to get a tax break on tips if you aren't getting tips in the first place. If what happens in Vegas does indeed stay in Vegas, something has to happen first. And come this November, something will. A governor's election.
4: Democrats are seeing a huge opening in the Nevada gubernatorial race. This is one of the key battleground seats that Democrats are hoping to flip.
8: Democrat Aaron Ford, the state's attorney general, has made these economic struggles a key part of his campaign. His Republican opponent, incumbent Governor Joe Lombardo, told ABC that while the state isn't immune to larger economic pressures, Nevada is seeing some of the strongest job growth in the country, and that Vegas still plays host to major events that drive tourism. Everything from Formula One races to WNBA games, even the Super Bowl a few years ago.
4: So this race is really shaping up as a debate over whether Nevadans believe the state's economy is improving or whether the financial pressures that many of the workers I spoke with outweigh those positive indicators.
8: In the meantime, you can bet that Las Vegas residents will be hoping for a little less conversation and a little more action.
1: And again, ABC's Mike DeBusky. Homeland Security Secretary Mark Wayne Mullen paid a visit to the U.S.-Mexico border in Texas on Tuesday. He talked about the state of ICE immigration arrests, and here's more with News Nation's Ali Bradley.
11: He sat down with Democratic governors and says that his comments regarding employment visa programs and labor shortages were actually taken out of context, and he says they've got to work with these governors in order to get the job done.
12: We have illegals in their states, too. So I have to work with that state to some degree. That doesn't mean we're soft on crime. So why wouldn't we go into that area? Why wouldn't we build those relationships? Why wouldn't we work with those governors and find a common ground of saying, if you want to work with us, great. If you don't, we're still coming.
11: Now, when it comes to the traffic stops being paused and then quickly resumed after President Trump called for the reverse, Mullen says he and the president are always on the same page and that the traffic stops were never meant to be the primary mode of apprehension for ICE.
12: The president and I are always on the same page. It was never, we are never ending traffic stops. We was making it the last option, meaning that why would we allow to wait until they got into their vehicles? Why don't we get them before they get to their vehicles? If our last option is to pull them over, we will. But the truth is, every time we pull somebody over for ICE, that person is going to jail, so it's immediately a fight or flight. It's different than an officer pulling you over for a traffic ticket or a light out.
11: The secretary also responding to the death this week of a man who was held at an ICE facility in New Jersey at Delaney Hall. Mullen defended the facilities.
12: He had no medical records of cardiac problems. He was on diet. He had hypertension. He was a diabetic. He had medication for that. He had a cardiac arrest during lunch at like 1:52. We immediately called 911, started doing a CPR on him at roughly around 2:13. EMSA showed up, took custody of him, transported him to the hospital, and he died at the hospital, not in our custody. We do a great job. We meet federal standards and exceed federal standards. It's interesting that when, especially if you start looking at New Jersey, you have these individuals that are protesting Delaney Hall because they said the facilities aren't adequate, but they're better than state-run facilities. Our death rate is half, actually a lot less than half than the state prisons.
11: Now, the secretary also says that this trip was really to highlight the work that the men and women of Border Patrol and other agencies are doing down here in order to prevent those illegal crossings and to secure the border. But he says DHS as a whole still has more work to do in order to keep America safe.
1: And again, that's News Nation's Ali Bradley in Texas with Homeland Security Secretary Mark Wayne Mullen.
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13: This is a Bloomberg Money Minute. SpaceX huge spending on artificial intelligence put a damper on its first earnings report. The company reported revenue of $7.8 billion. It lost 9 cents a share, but that's better than expected. Shares of Elon Musk's rocket satellite and AI conglomerate tumbled after it said capital spending jumped to about $18.4 billion. The shares are down 38% since its June high. LIV Golf lives to see another day. Sportico is reporting the Golf League struck a deal with a lead investor and received interest from more than a dozen minority partners. LIV expects the transaction to go through in September with players to be majority equity holders in the league. Wall Street's run is wavering as traders digest recent gains amid corporate earnings and hopes for a reopening of the Strait of Hormuz. The Dow is up 0.9%, the Nasdaq down nearly 0.5%, the S&P up 0.1%. Erica Herskowitz, Bloomberg Radio.
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1: As we head through this Wednesday and get towards the noon hour, what can you see on the roadways, Andy?
7: Well, it looks like they just closed down another lane on 405 northbound right at Highway 515 Talbot Road. To clear that scene, it looks like a tow truck closed down another left lane through there. Right now, you're at about a 48-minute drive time if you're coming up on the northbound side of 405 from Tukwila into Bellevue. I can actually save you 20 minutes instead of heading northbound on 405. Head southbound on 405, connect to I-5 northbound, head over to the 90 bridge, and then reconnect 405 through that way. That will save you 20 minutes than sitting in the traffic with that accident scene. But if it's going to get cleared, hopefully that number will come back down just a little bit. 405 southbound, not too bad. Bellevue, or Linwood to Bellevue is about a 25-minute drive time. Still a little slow through 128th Street, Totter Lake Boulevard, as you make your way down to the 520 bridge. I-5 southbound, extremely busy. Anywhere from Shoreline down to Seattle, that's still a 30-minute drive time. But the northbound side, like I said, because you can use that, and it's only maybe a 15-minute drive Drive in between Boeing Field and the Ship Canal Construction Bridge. Highway 18 eastbound in between Issaquah Hobart Road and the 90 Bridge got a little bit busier as well. You got maybe 2 to 3 minutes worth of delays starting to form. In the Northwest News Radio Traffic Center, I'm Andy Bass.
1: 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And the weather forecast, it's been that mix of sun and smoke. Let's check in with meteorologist George Waldenberger of Como News.
14: Hot again tomorrow at 90. The smoke not quite as bad tomorrow, but still smoky in spots. The air will be cleaner yet on Friday with a high of 84 and sunshine. Low to mid 80s this weekend. Cleaner air yet. We continue with 80s next week and more dry weather. In the Como Weather Center, I'm meteorologist George Waldenberger, Como 4 News.
1: And right now in Olympia, smoky conditions and 76 degrees, 73 in Tacoma. Bellevue was 75. And here in Seattle, again, those smoky conditions and 75 degrees. And coming up, we're going to take a look at a port that plans to do some expansion in the South Sound region.
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1: It's now 11:50. I'm Marina Rockinger. Scott Carty has today off. The Port of Tacoma is about to receive a major facelift. Washington United Terminals is located at the Port of Tacoma and, according to its website, is the shortest gateway to and from Asia. Built in 1999, WUT started with 60 acres and 4 cranes. Now it's 103 acres, has 6 cranes and capacity for 52 rail cars. According to the Northwest Seaport Alliance, there will be a $125 million investment that will expand cargo capacity by 50%, add new cargo handling equipment and port renovations. NWSA says even with the improvements, the terminal size will stay the same. The project is expected to be completed by the year 2030. Several environmental and climate groups have come together to call on Puget Sound Energy to dial back its rate hike proposals. The coalition is called Joint Environmental Advocates, and senior attorney Victor Zertucci tells Public News Service PSA should not be spending money on fossil fuel projects.
0: For example, a big investment costing at least $600 million in Centralia to convert a coal-fired plant to a gas plant that would, over 17 years, cost ratepayers an extreme amount of money.
1: Puget Sound Energy wants to raise electricity rates by nearly 30% and gas rates by nearly 20% over the next 3 years. It says the money will go into expanding its gas and electric infrastructure to meet the growing energy demand. We've told you about the heat waves here and in Europe. Now it's Japan and the Korean Peninsula that have been gripped by record heat.
3: Temperatures in densely populated Greater Seoul, home to 20 million people, and adjacent areas soared as high as 102.2 degrees Fahrenheit. In Seoul, office worker Kim Jong-won tells the AP, "Every year I think this is the hottest summer yet, but I really do think this year is the hottest." Since mid-May, about 2,220 people have been diagnosed with heat-related illnesses, and 19 at least have died, according to a report from the Interior and Safety Ministry. I'm Charles de Ledesma.
1: More local governments around the country, including here in the Puget Sound region, are rethinking their deals with Flock, the company that makes license plate tracking cameras. In Knox County, Tennessee, Mayor Glenn Jacobs is among those who are concerned.
22: They can and they have been used to track individuals' movements without a warrant. We do not have an expectation of privacy on public streets or in public places, but the government is not supposed to surveil us and spy on us without a warrant.
1: The cameras are commonly installed along roads, at intersections, near neighborhood entrances, and around businesses or other private properties. It's 11:53.
23: I'm Brian Calvert with the Almanac. A look at what happened on this date in history. It was this date in 1861, Abraham Lincoln imposed the very first federal income tax. This date in 1884, the cornerstone for the Statue of Liberty was laid at what's now called Liberty Island. This date in 1914, the first electric traffic signal installed in Cleveland, Ohio. This date in 1958. Billboard introduced the Hot 100 Singles Chart. This hit by Ricky Nelson was the first number one single in our modern history. This date in 1976, the NBA merges with the ABA. This 1983, the film Risky Business starring Tom Cruise opens in theaters. And it was on this date back in 2021.
24: When I come home to you, San Francisco.
23: Tony Bennett and Lady Gaga played the second of two sold-out shows at Radio City Music Hall. It would be Bennett's last public performance. That's today's Almanac on Northwest News Radio.
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1: While I swoon over the voice of Tony Bennett, let's turn it over to Andy Bass, who's going to sing the traffic for us.
7: Oh, I will not be doing that, but we do have a problem down on 405 northbound right as you approach the Renton area right at 515 Talbot Road. That accident scene still blocking off a couple of lanes. 40-minute drive time if you're coming up on the northbound side from Tukwila into Bellevue. I could save you about 11 minutes. If you want to use the other side, head over to I-5 northbound and then reconnect to 405 using the 90 bridge. That's about a 30-minute drive time, so you're avoiding that accident scene. I-5 southbound shoreline to Seattle, you're still dealing with about a 25-minute drive. In the Northwest News Radio Traffic Center, I'm Andy Bass.
1: Thanks, Andy.
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1: 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And the weather forecast, still have that smoke sticking around, and it will today, tonight, and even part of tomorrow. Hopefully by tomorrow evening, it should start to clear out and bring sunshine and clear skies on Friday. Meanwhile, we deal with the upper temperatures of the mid-80s and mid to upper 80s on Thursday. Right now, we have 69 in Everett, so not too bad there, but there is plenty of smoke being reported. In Kent, it's 76. Tacoma was 74. Bellevue, smoky conditions and 76 degrees. We're also looking at 78 in Bremerton and right here in Seattle. Again, that mix of sunshine, smoky conditions, and 77 degrees.
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9: From ABC News, I'm Michelle Franzen. Hostilities between the U.S. and Iran not waning. President Trump, though, voicing optimism that a deal, he says, to reopen the Strait of Hormuz could come this week. Sources, meantime, tell ABC News Iran remains the prime suspect in a growing number of states dealing with water facility cyber attacks. ABC's Aaron Katursky has details.
10: We just heard in the last couple of hours from the New Jersey Office of Homeland Security that two municipal water systems in the state were affected by these hacks. New Jersey did not name the municipal water systems, probably because they don't want to cause any panic, because they say customers had uninterrupted access to their drinking water.
9: Russia carrying out air attacks in Ukraine's capital overnight again, killing at least 17 in Kyiv. Ukraine's President Zelensky, hosting UK's new defense minister, urged allies to help stop Russia's aggression.
11: This night, again, the signal before the winter, we think that we need the unanimity and we need strong support from your country and from all other European friends.
9: In Germany, U.S. officials were told authorities found a drone fitted with explosive devices and a detonator near a Ukrainian cargo aircraft at the Leipzig airport. That airport has been the target of multiple suspected Russian sabotage ops. Ohio Congressman Max Miller continuing to deny domestic abuse allegations from several accusers, including his ex-wife. ABC's Rachel Scott has more on Republican reaction.
12: There's no chance that I'm removing myself from this race.
13: The family scandal erupting into full view on Capitol Hill. President Trump has publicly stood by Miller, former close aide. But Miller says the president raised concerns about whether he could win re-election. Many Republicans silent. We tried asking Senator John Husted, who also represents Ohio.
14: Do you believe that Miller should resign? Are you calling on him to get out of the race? Why aren't you commenting?
9: Yesterday, the House Ethics Committee formally announced an investigation into Miller for alleged domestic violence and abuse or illegal drug use. You're listening to ABC News.
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2: In Washington State, a suspected arsonist behind the Old Trails fire is in custody and facing charges. Dangerous wildfires continue to burn, but fire crews are beginning to get a break from conditions as weather improves. ABC News meteorologist Samara Theodore says that's providing some good news for residents in the Pacific Northwest and Rockies dealing with unhealthy air quality.
3: Specifically up towards Seattle, Spokane, we got a lot of cloud coverage over the past couple of days. Winds became calmer. Temperatures dropped a bit. And so this gave firefighters a fighting chance at fighting these fires. Meanwhile, some of the stronger winds and dry conditions persisted in places like Medford, Aspen, Colorado. As a result, we have red flag warnings in place for those areas.
2: In Massachusetts, the trial for Lindsay Clancy in its seventh day. The mother is accused of strangling her three children in 2023. Attorneys for Clancy argue she suffered from postpartum psychosis and did not receive adequate care. ABC News legal contributor Brian Buckmeyer has more.
4: This witness described four different drugs that fell into these categories of being antipsychotic, antidepressants, or anti-anxiety. And for those groups of drugs, the witness said that they had slightly elevated levels, but nothing that was alarming. But for one drug, Seroquel, this witness said that it was double the amount that it was suspect, but still the amount of Seroquel within her system was not at a toxic or lethal level.
2: I'm Michelle Franzen, ABC News.
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6: It's looking good for congressional incumbents in their primaries, and it's another smoky, hazy, unhealthy day. We'll get into that coming up, but first we need to check the roads with Andy Bass.
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6: All right, let's see what's happening out there. Andy, what can you tell us?
7: Well, Marina, officials remain on scene of that earlier problem on 405 northbound right at Highway 515 Talbot Road. Two lanes remain blocked off through there. 38-minute drive time from Tukwila to Bellevue, so you got a little bit of time back through there. But a lot of people took my advice and decided to use southbound 405 to northbound I-5 and then eastbound 90 and then hit I-5 again through there. Now you're up to a 38-minute drive time if you take that super secret squirrel route that I was mentioning in the last couple of reports. I-5 southbound, still very slow from Shoreline down to Seattle. You're still dealing with about a 30-minute drive time and about a 25-minute drive time now on the northbound side, because a lot of people are starting to use that to avoid 405. Heading down to the south sound, not too bad. Highway 18 back to normal from a couple of earlier problems. No reported problems on that stretch. I-5 southbound, Highway 18 through the Fife Curve. And that's a little slow through there. And then from Tacoma down to Olympia, you're about a 41-minute drive time. You still got some heavy delays on the approach to Olympia through Lacey and Olympia as you head down to 101, so give yourself that extra time if you plan on heading down south. In the Northwest News Radio Traffic Center, I'm Andy Bass.
6: Thanks again, Andy. And now we look at our weather forecast. So we do have a heat advisory in effect until 10 p.m. Thursday, an air quality effect until 5 p.m. on Thursday. And meanwhile, we do have those smoky conditions sticking around, mid-80s for today. Tomorrow, we're looking at upper 80s, close to 90 for Thursday. And then Friday, back to sunny skies. Hopefully, the smoke will have dissipated in mid-80s. Right now, though, it is pretty smoky all around the Puget Sound region. Fair conditions in Puyallup with 77 degrees, Tacoma with 74, and here in Seattle, smoky and 77 degrees.
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6: It's now 12:07 and Scott Carty has the day off. It's looking good for incumbents in this year's primary elections, according to the first results from around the state. Incumbent members of the House have all advanced in to the November general election. Only one faces a serious challenge, Democrat incumbent Marie Glusenkamp-Perez, and Republican challenger John Braun are both sitting at 38% of the vote in the 3rd Congressional District in Southwest Washington. It's not so tight for 7th District incumbent Pramila Jayapal. She got 83% of of the vote in her bid for a sixth term. In Seattle, the public library tax levy is passing with 72% voting yes. In the only Seattle City Council race this year, Nilou Jenks and Julie Kang will advance to November. In the race for King County Council District 2, State Senator Rebecca Saldana and Seattle Port Conditioner Toshiko Grace Hasegawa advancing to the November ballot. So much land around Spokane continues to burn, and thousands remain away from their homes. The Spokane complex has burned more than 8,000 acres and destroyed more than 700 homes and other buildings. So far, there are no reports of deaths or injuries. The biggest fire in the state, the Kaiser Canyon Fire, is reported at 110,000 acres, about 12% contained. The Modrite Fire has burned 6,400 acres and about 0% contained. And fires in central Washington continue to send smoke and ash into the Puget Sound region for the next 2 days. The suspect in one of the fires in Spokane will be arraigned today. In the meantime, Aaron Farinacci is being held on $1 million bail. For residents like Chelsea Riley, whose parents' home is now a pile of ashes, news that the fires have been deliberately set has been very painful.
0: It changes things. It kind of, you know, you could make sense of it when it was an act of God somehow, but now that it's arson, someone did this to our family. And it's hard to wrap our brains around.
6: Farinacci was arrested on Monday after a neighbor reported a man acting suspiciously in a spot where fire later broke out. And are you prepared for a wildfire that might flare up on this side of the mountains? After getting that go kit ready, it's time to prepare for what happens after a fire. Insurance agents and watchdog groups say this is a good time to make sure that your home insurance policy can cover the costs of repairs or rebuilding. The Oregon Consumer Group's Michelle Ludke tells Public News Service, make sure you revisit your policy every year.
8: Either when you have a major life event that might change your policy needs, or annually to make sure you've adjusted your home inventory to account for anything you may have acquired or gotten rid of in the last year.
6: Ludke also advises you to make a comprehensive inventory of your house and everything inside it. There are apps and templates online that can help you do the job. And we can definitely smell the smoke in the air here in Western Washington. We are now under an air quality alert across seven counties, King, Kitsap, Pierce, Snohomish, Mason, Grays Harbor, and Thurston. The alert calls the air unhealthy for sensitive groups. So what do we do? Stella Sun with Como News has more.
9: Hot weather can increase the risk of dehydration and other heat-related illnesses.
10: 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And air conditioning can help filter out some of the finer particles.
9: Staying inside, closing windows, using an air filter or air conditioning if you have it, are some ways to reduce exposure.
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6: The air quality alert remains in effect through 5 p.m. tomorrow.
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12: This is a Bloomberg Money Minute. SpaceX huge spending on artificial intelligence put a damper on its first earnings report. The company reported revenue of $7.8 billion. It lost 9 cents a share, but that's better than expected. Shares of Elon Musk's rocket satellite and AI conglomerate tumbled after it said capital spending jumped to about $18.4 billion. The shares are down 38% since its June high. LIV Golf lives to see another day. Sportico is reporting the golf league struck a deal with a lead investor and received interest from more than a dozen minority partners. LIV expects the transaction to go through in September with players to be majority equity holders in the league. Wall Street's run is wavering as traders digest recent gains amid corporate earnings and hopes for a reopening of the Strait of Hormuz. The Dow is up 0.9%, the Nasdaq down nearly 0.5%, the S&P up 0.1%. Erica Herskowitz, Bloomberg Radio.
6: Coming up, another look at your roadways, weather forecast, and a cyber attack on water systems.
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6: All right, we're in the noon hour. Maybe you're headed out to lunch. Andy, what can you tell us is happening on the roads?
7: Well, officials are still trying to wrap up that earlier problem on the northbound side of 405 right at Highway 515 Talbot Road. The HOV lane remains still blocked off of that area, which is still causing about a 35-minute drive time on the northbound side of 405 if you're coming up from Tukwila to Bellevue. You can take the southbound side of 405 to the northbound side of I-5 and then head over to the eastbound side of 90 and reconnect 405 that way. You're going to save 8 minutes. That's about a 30-minute drive time, and you're still dealing with about a 38-minute drive time if you hang on to 405. I-5 southbound from Shoreline down to Seattle is still about a 30-minute drive time as well, and obviously the northbound side got a little bit busier because people are using that. Heading down to the south of Sound, Tacoma down to Olympia, still very busy. You're dealing with about a 40-minute drive time. Got some heavy delays on the approach to Lacey, all the way through Lacey and into Olympia as you approach 101, adding about 10, maybe even 11 minutes worth of delays. Road construction popping up out on the east side, on the eastbound side of Highway 18 in between Raging River Road and 104th Street. That's causing some slowdowns through there, adding about 7 to 10 minutes worth of delays. In the Northwest News Radio Traffic Center, I'm Andy Bass.
6: 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And the weather forecast, meteorologist George Waldenberger has been keeping an eye on things.
23: Hot, hazy, and smoky again today, but this evening we'll start to see signs of change as the upper-level winds start pushing the smoke the other direction. But it does take a while to clear out. You may notice it a little bit cleaner overnight, the air, as we cool to 58 degrees. Tomorrow, 90, still some smoky spots, but not as bad as today. And then Friday, 84, with cleaner air yet and sunshine. In the Como Weather Center, I'm meteorologist George Waldenberger, Como 4 News.
6: And there still is a heat advisory in effect until 10 p.m. tomorrow night, and an air quality alert in effect till 5 p.m. tomorrow. Right now in Seattle, we do have sunshine, smoke, and 78 degrees.
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6: It's now 12:17. I'm Marina Rockinger. Scott Carty has today off. You've heard that water and electricity don't mix? That advice has taken on a serious new meaning, according to ABC's Mike DeBusky on the Start Here podcast.
1: Last week, authorities in Minnesota announced they discovered some 30 different water systems across the state had been hit with a cyber attack. For a few hours, Bram, a city about 70 miles north of Minneapolis, asked its residents to cut down on their water use while they investigated an outage at a water facility, which they later said had been caused by hackers.
2: Right now, the water plant is completely disconnected from the internet, but we're looking back to the state on helping out with a lot of this stuff. We're hoping for some more information as far as mitigation measures.
1: Now, the city ultimately got things back up and running, said water quality wasn't disrupted. But then over the weekend, we learned Michigan had also seen hacking attempts target its water systems. And now, sources are telling ABC News these cyber attacks could be far more widespread than we initially thought. Let's bring in ABC's Josh Margolin for more on this. Josh, how many states are we talking about here? And when we say water facilities, what does that really mean?
3: So, water facilities, we're referring to water utilities, water systems, and wastewater, so sewage treatment. So those are the two kinds of systems we're talking about. Our sources are saying to us that it could be a dozen states. Now, not necessarily every system in every single state, but that there are systems in perhaps as many as a dozen, maybe more states. It really comes down to a system, a computer software system, that is used by these utilities.
4: We do have a connectivity both internally and externally to get service to them.
3: Whoever is the perpetrator, whoever's the hacker, found a back door and was able to access these systems covertly and then do the work they were doing. In this case, they were changing passwords. They were turning off alarms.
4: What we're trying to figure out is, was there a breach of any sort from our internal system, external system? But right now, we're still undergoing the investigation to really figure out what happened.
3: Nobody actually turned off the water or turned off the sewer systems. It was much more kind of like malicious mischief, if anything. In some cases, there was nothing that was actually done. It was just that the utility found the intruder and then realized they had been hacked.
1: Interesting. Just almost like they were there but not doing anything. So with that in mind, do we have any idea about who's responsible for this, what these bad actors would be hoping to accomplish with a hack like this?
3: We do have an idea. So law enforcement and intelligence officials are talking to us, and they believe that this is likely Iran or some proxy group affiliated with Iran or doing the bidding on behalf of the Iranian government as a result of obviously the hostilities right now going on between the United States and Iran. That's the belief. President Trump, when this first happened, and as you said in the intro, you know, this whole thing developed or exploded because of Minnesota. The governor is Tim Walz, who ran as the vice presidential candidate with Kamala Harris against Trump in 2024. Trump has really seemed to relish going after Walz since winning the election. So Trump is blaming Minnesota officials, Walz.
24: Can you rule out that Iran is behind that cyber attack?
25: I think that Minnesota is behind it. You know who's behind it? Minnesota, because they're grossly incompetent. I think the governor's behind it. I don't think there was an Iranian cyber attack. I think that Minnesota ought to get its act together.
3: The line of logic on that is a little bit hard to follow, frankly, but basically he's blaming them. But he's the only one that seems to be blaming them. This definitely seems to be an outsider. Now, when you look at the nature of the hack, the way that investigators are, you can come to certain conclusions. They're not seeking ransom. They're not holding the systems hostage. These outside hackers that break into government systems and try to get ransom money, like we've seen in places like Atlanta and other places around the country, school boards and hospitals and government systems, they have a goal. They don't just want to say, nah, nah, nah, nah, nah, we're there. They want money out of it. They say, we will destroy your data unless you give us cash.
1: Right.
3: And that's not what's happening here.
1: Right.
3: What's happening here is that these actors, these intruders are in the systems and they are not really doing too much damage. They're not locking down systems. They're not stealing data necessarily. They might be copying data, but importantly, they are not seeking ransom and they are not being clear about what they want, what their goals are.
4: Things could get really dangerous if they were to be mutilated or attacked or disturbed.
3: And that is therefore perceived by intelligence experts and investigators that this is somebody who wants you to know something. So who would that be? Who would want you to know that we have the technology and the capacity, if we wanted, to go into a vital life support utility system and turn it off if you're not careful? The automatic conclusion, given the current state of affairs, is Iran. Mm-hmm. In addition to other things, we know since even before this recent round of hostilities, even going back in time before the attack on the Iranian nuclear facilities, we know that American intelligence has been clear that their fear is that an attack, a military attack on Iran, as we've done, would lead to a military response, but also lead to a cyber response. Because Iran, as what's been called a state sponsor of terror, and as a smaller country that would want to hurt the United States, a bigger country with a bigger military, that they would engage in what's called asymmetrical warfare. It wouldn't be two armies on the battlefield. It would be us sending missiles and then them retaliating with something devious, potentially. The serious, really, really serious part about this is that it should be a wake-up call. We say this with every one of these hacks, whether it's hackers going in for ransom money, or it's some sort of a terror group or a malicious group that just wants to wreak havoc, or what's happening now ostensibly with Iran. People should take notice of the fact that our infrastructure is really vulnerable to this. Just a couple of years ago, we saw lines at gas stations and gas stations running out of fuel because a pipeline was shut down because of a ransomware attack. You know, they always say, what is the worst possible thing that could happen? The worst possible thing that could happen in somebody's life is when something that is completely dependable and you never have to think about it goes away.
1: Josh Margolin, thanks for explaining that all to us. I appreciate it.
3: Hey, thanks, Mike.
6: And again, ABC's Mike DeBusky. It's 1224.
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6: That means it's time to check the roads with Andy Bass.
7: Well, we're still dealing with that problem down in Renton on 405 northbound right at Highway 515 Talbot Road. The HOV lane and the left lane is still blocked off. You're still dealing with about a 40-minute drive time from Tukwila into Bellevue. Northbound Valley Freeway ramping to 405 northbound also being affected by this accident scene. You got about a 10, maybe even a 12-minute delay on the approach of northbound Valley Freeway on the approach to 405. In the Northwest News Radio Traffic Center, I'm Andy Bass.
6: 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Weather forecast, hot today and smoky. It's 78 in Seattle. 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For adults with type 2 diabetes, turns out taking a GLP-1 drug can have an unexpected effect, a link to lower fracture risk. Researchers with UCLA say in a study over 3 years of obese adults with type 2 diabetes who used a GLP-1, there was a 21% lower risk of a fracture, especially of the hip, femur, and spine. A new study published in the journal eClinical Medicine finds GLP-1 drugs can reduce binge eating episodes, loss of control eating, and emotional eating. The researchers say their findings demonstrate that weight loss drugs can be an important part of treatment plans for people with binge eating disorder. Disordered eating affects nearly 30 million Americans, all ages, races, genders, and sexual orientations. One thing researchers with University College London found is food calorie labels on menus can be helpful for people specifically with binge eating disorders. The study published in BMJ Public Health shows posting calories even helped in aiding with recovery. And that's today's Northwest LifeBeat on Northwest News Radio.
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11: ABC News, I'm Michelle Franzen. In Michigan's high-stakes Democratic primary, progressive Dr. Abdul El-Sayed was declared a victory against moderate Representative Haley Stevens. He used his victory speech to rally his base against Republican Mike Rogers, who he will face in November's general election. ABC's Stephen Portnoy has more.
12: El-Sayed is now calling Mike Rogers a Trump bootlicker, saying he's someone who can't decide whether he's a neocon or a MAGA, he's a corporate sellout, all these things. Mike Rogers has a statement today that says the race is now a choice between what he calls common sense or complete insanity.
11: A potential security threat at Trump National Golf Course in Southern California ahead of the president's visit, a man identified as 38-year-old Janine John Taylor was arrested and is now facing charges. In London, police arresting a woman in connection with a stabbing attack in Covent Garden. Police say four men were stabbed and they retrieved a pair of scissors from the scene. This is ABC News.
9: When you need to know, Northwest News Radio. 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
13: All of Washington's incumbent members of Congress will be on the November ballot, and most do not face serious challenges. The exception is Marie Glusenkamp Perez. The 3rd District incumbent got 38% of the primary vote, the same as her Republican challenger, John Braun. In Seattle, the public library tax levy is passing, with 72% voting yes. In the only Seattle City Council race this year, Nilu Jenks and Julie King will advance to November. Wildfires continue to burn around Spokane, and thousands remain away from their homes. The Spokane complex has burned more than 8,000 acres and destroyed more than 700 homes and other buildings. And we are now under an air quality alert across 7 counties: King, Kitsap, Pierce, Snohomish, Mason, Grace Harbor, and Thurston. The alert calls the air unhealthy for sensitive groups. It's 12:32, and here are stories we haven't brought you yet this hour. Tacoma police are looking for a black sedan that held several people, one of whom fired shots at a Tacoma police officer. That officer was off duty working security at the Walmart on South Union Avenue. The officer was trying to arrest a shoplifting suspect when someone inside the car opened fire. Nobody was hurt, and the car drove off. Investigators do not know if there was a connection between the people in the car and the shoplifter. The investigation continues into the incident at a Renton senior living community that left one woman dead and an officer stabbed in the face. Police responded to reports of glass breaking along Burnett Avenue South just before midnight on Monday night. Officers chased a man seen running and took him into custody. Renton police investigator Susan Lewis.
0: They conducted a welfare check inside the residence. They found a blood trail and located a unit inside that had blood on the door. And they conducted a welfare check inside and located a deceased female inside from stab wounds.
13: An officer was stabbed during the chase. Detectives are working to determine the suspect and the victim's relationship. Members of Seattle's CARE Squad will be on the streets for 19 hours a day instead of just 10. CARE stands for Community Assisted Response and Engagement Department. Its responders are unarmed, trained mental health professionals. The Capitol Hill blog reports there's been a sharp increase in demand for non-police crisis response. Nearly 6,300 calls so far this year. In all of 2025, CARE responded to about 7,100 calls. And there's a new lower and permanent speed limit along a stretch of Highway 20 in Skagit County. The State Department of Transportation says locals complained about speeders and safety through Lyman on State Route 20, so they are lowering the speed limit there from 55 miles per hour down to 50. The state says the new 50 miles per hour speed limit is enforceable as soon as the new signs are installed. It's 12:34.
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13: And that means it's time once again to check in with Andy Bass.
8: Well, I got some better news coming out of Renton. That earlier problem on 405 northbound right at Highway 515 Talbot Road was just cleared. You're still dealing with about a 30-minute drive time from Tukwila into Bellevue, and about 20 minutes of that is just making your way up through the Maple Valley area and through Highway 900. That 14-mile stretch is about a 30-minute drive time. If you're heading on the southbound side of 405 from Linwood down to Bellevue, that is about a 25-minute drive time, and then from Bellevue down into Tukwila, that's about an additional 20 minutes of drive time. So it's pretty busy, but not that bad. I-5 northbound, a lot of people did use that to avoid 405 northbound. So right now you're at a 31-minute drive time if you're coming up from Boeing Access Road all the way through the Ship Canal Construction Zone. Just a reminder that the express lanes are open for you 24-7 if you want to use those. Southbound I-5 from Shoreline down to Seattle, you're dealing with about a 25-30-minute drive time through there. Heading down to the south, it sounds still extremely busy anywhere from Tacoma down to Olympia. You're dealing with about a 40-minute drive time. And now we're getting reports of a problem in Lakewood on 512 westbound right on the approach to the I-5 interchange. That is off to the right shoulder. However, it is causing about a 10-minute delay. In the Northwest News Radio Traffic Center, I'm Andy Bass.
13: And looking at our weather forecast, we have that air quality alert in effect until 5 p.m. Thursday. Also, heat advisory in effect until 10 p.m. on Thursday. Sunshine today and smoky conditions with highs in the mid-80s. Smoky tonight, overnight lows in the upper 50s. And then for tomorrow, again, sunny and smoky until late in the day and close to 90. Right now, we do have plenty of smoky skies around the Puget Sound region with 79 degrees in Bremerton. We're also looking at 78 in Puyallup. In Bellevue, it's now 81 degrees. And here in Seattle, smoky and 79.
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13: It's 12:37. I'm Marina Rockinger. Scott Carty has today off. It's been a very ugly situation in Ohio involving a Republican congressman, charges of abuse by his ex-wife, and calls for him to resign or drop out of his re-election race. It's been complicated by bitter attacks by the lawmaker's former father-in-law, who happens to be a senator from Ohio. And then there is the endorsement from President Trump. ABC's Mike Dubusky tries to sort it all out.
10: Today marks 90 days until the midterm elections, and as you'd expect, just weeks left in these high-stakes races, things are getting interesting. Republicans are dealing with a growing scandal around a seat they'd largely considered to be safe in November. Max Miller, a sitting Ohio representative up for re-election, has been facing calls to drop out after being accused of abusing his ex-wife, Emily Moreno, and their two-year-old child, something he strenuously denies. Then, earlier this week, Miller was hit with a restraining order from Stephanie Grisham, the former White House press secretary and Miller's one-time girlfriend. We're going to bring in ABC's Layli Ipsa to break this all down for us and tell us what it means for the midterms. Layli, can you just walk me through what these allegations are from Moreno and now Grisham?
14: The controversy surrounding Max Miller has really unfolded over the past several years. There were these earlier abuse accusations from former White House press secretary Stephanie Grisham, who dated Miller while they were both working in the White House during President Trump's first term. In 2021, Grisham had released her memoir where she had described an abusive relationship with someone who was later revealed to be Rhett Miller. And now there are these more recent accusations from his ex-wife, Emily Moreno, who, of course, as you mentioned, is Senator Bernie Moreno's daughter. And Moreno and Miller have been involved in a contentious divorce-turned-custody battle for several years now. And police reports show that Moreno had told police officers these allegations that Miller had thrown her up against a wall, had poured hot water on her, and even held a gun to her head. It's important to note that all of these allegations Miller has denied, and no charges have ever been brought against him.
10: And actually, I want to follow up on that. So what is Max Miller saying about these reports? Because we've heard from him several times in the last few days.
14: Well, that's exactly right. Miller is claiming no wrongdoing. On Tuesday, Miller was asked extensively about this pattern of abuse that various women have alleged against him, and he denied it all.
15: I categorically deny abusing my former wife. Family court disputes are often emotional, painful, and deeply personal. And unfortunately, anyone who has lived through a contested custody case knows it is not uncommon for exaggerated, even entirely baseless allegations of abuse to surface in exactly this setting as leverage.
14: He claimed that he had been cleared of all charges against him in the court of law and with police. And he argued that if they were true, then police would be investigating those claims further.
15: My former wife is engaging in a pattern of reporting incredible, serious, and destructive allegations with absolutely no evidence.
14: But essentially, Miller is saying that these attacks are politically motivated because he's currently running for re-election. And on Tuesday, the House Ethics Committee just said that they are reviewing these allegations of domestic abuse and illegal drug use against Miller. But he says that he will cooperate with the committee and give them all documents that they ask for.
10: Layli, let's widen out here and just talk about what this means for the midterms. What are we hearing from Republicans here? Because, as you mentioned, Emily Moreno is the daughter of Senator Bernie Moreno, who is a former Ohio congressman.
14: Well, these allegations are coming at a very pivotal time for Republicans as they work to defend their razor-thin majority this November in the midterm elections. And while House Speaker Mike Johnson has not called on Miller to resign nor drop his reelection bid, we know that President Trump did call Miller on Monday to raise his concerns about Miller's reelection bid. Trump told Miller that he doesn't know if he can win this seat anymore because these allegations will make it a tough race. But we're also told that in that conversation, Miller showed absolutely no interest in ending his reelection bid. But as you mentioned, on the more personal side, we've now heard from Senator Bernie Moreno quite a few times more recently.
16: This has been brutal, beyond comprehension. And if there's any minimum standard for being an elected official, as I said, he fails to meet that minimum basic standard.
14: On Sunday, he posted on X that he didn't believe that Miller should be serving in the House of Representatives and needs to seek professional help. And then on Tuesday, we heard from him for the first time in a detailed manner on camera, where the Ohio senator really talked about the personal toll this is having on him and his family.
16: This is truly the seventh level of hell. This has been a horrific experience for my entire family.
14: He also said that he didn't really want to talk about this publicly before out of respect for his daughter, but after Miller went on that live stream on Sunday to talk about the allegations, he decided it was time to speak out.
10: And Layli, let's flip over to the Democrat side here. The Ohio 7th District has voted for Republicans in the last several election cycles, but do Democrats maybe see an opening here given the controversy swirling around Max Miller?
14: House Democrats definitely see an opening here. You have to remember that House members are out of the Capitol for their August recess. And this is really supposed to be a time where members are out campaigning, touting the legislation they have worked on thus far, and working to convince voters to keep a Republican majority in the House. But now Miller won't have to answer for just his politics. This race has now become very personal, and Miller's district had been expected to favor Republicans. But amid these renewed interest in the allegations against him, there could be an opening for Democrats. Democrats only have to flip a handful of Republican seats in order to take back control of the House. So if they are able to flip a district like Miller's while also holding their own elsewhere, it could be enough for them to take back control of the House.
10: Really fascinating what this story could potentially do to these midterms, which, again, are incredibly high stakes for so many. Lately, Ipsa, thanks for following it all for us. I really appreciate it.
14: Thanks for having me.
13: And once again, that's ABC's Mike Dubusky.
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17: This is a Bloomberg Money Minute. CVS Health seems to be making progress on turning around its health insurance business. It's faced challenges in recent years after premiums didn't keep up with rising medical costs in some plans. The healthcare company and retailer raised its profit outlook for the year, driven by better than expected medical costs in its Aetna insurance business. CVS also announced that it's lowering the price for virtual weight management visits to $29 from $49. No more free rides at one robo-taxi company. Amazon-owned Zoox, the robo-taxi service in Las Vegas, will start charging fares next week in Sin City, a first for a self-driving vehicle that has no steering wheel or brakes or gas pedals. Just last month, federal regulators gave Zoox the okay to deploy up to 5,000 of its robo-taxis on U.S. roads over the next 2 years. As we approach the closing bell, stocks are mixed on Wall Street. The Dow is up 0.75%, the Nasdaq down 0.5%, the S&P is flat. Erica Herskowitz, Bloomberg Radio.
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13: That means it's time again to check in with Andy Bass if you're headed out onto the road. Andy, what can we expect?
8: Well, we're still dealing with that minor accident in the South Sound area. This is going to be on the westbound side of 512, right on the approach to the I-5 interchange. You got stop-and-go traffic pretty much from Pacific Avenue out to the I-5 interchange. Give yourself maybe 10 extra minutes to work your way through that. If you're going on I-5 northbound, a little sluggish, just a little bit north of there, heading up through Lakewood and into Tacoma. So watch out for that. Southbound is also a little slow through there. We might have something on I-5. I can't see it in the way in the cameras, but it is starting to get a little slow right around 56th Street that I can tell. And if, of course, if you see something, you can always text us at 206-421-1000. I-5 southbound Tacoma down to Olympia. That's still about a 40, 45-minute drive time. Still some heavy delays through Lacey and Olympia down to 101. So give yourself that extra time through there. Heading back up into town, I-5 northbound from Boeing Field up through the Ship Canal Construction Zone. Still dealing with about a 25, maybe a 26-minute drive time. Southbound side from Shoreline down to Seattle, that's still about, let's call it a 35-minute drive time. Still plenty busy through there. And 405 still trying to recover from that earlier problem at 515 Talbot Road. That accident scene has been cleared, but you're still dealing with about a 20, 21-minute drive time. And even the northbound side of the Valley Freeway is at about a 10-minute delay. In the Northwest News Radio Traffic Center, I'm Andy Bass.
13: 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You're in good hands with Allstate. And the weather forecast, we are going to continue to see the hot, sunny skies and smoky, too. We've got the heat advisory in effect till 10 p.m. tomorrow. We have the air quality alert in effect until 5 p.m. tomorrow. And let's get the rest from meteorologist George Waldenberger.
18: Hot, hazy, and smoky. That'll be the case into the evening. But overnight, some areas see the smoke thin up just a little bit. Tomorrow is hot and sunny at 90. It's still hazy, but the smoke breaks up a little bit more. Still, though, it will be smoky in spots, especially east of the Cascades. Friday, better yet, 84 and sunny, but this weekend, low to mid-80s with cleaner air should be a great weather. In the Como Weather Center, I'm meteorologist George Waldenberger, Como 4 News.
13: Right now is smoky in Kent with 79 degrees, Bellevue with 81, Bremerton with 80, and here in Seattle, it's 79. Coming up, we're going to take a look at what you should do about this smoke and your health. I'm Marina Rockinger of Northwest Afternoon News. Keep the news moving with you. 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
13: It's now 12:50. I'm Marina Rockinger. Scott Carty has today off. A couple more notes from Election Day. One state leader says he's standing up to protect our votes.
26: Secretary of State Steve Hobbs says his office will keep fighting to protect voters' private information after a federal court hearing today. Como News reports the Department of Justice is suing for Washington's full voter roll. Hobbs says the state has handed over public data but will not release Social Security numbers, driver's license numbers, or birth dates. Aaron Wright, Northwest News Radio.
13: And also on the national scene, House Democrats are adding a dozen solidly Republican House districts to their list of targets for the midterm elections. Here's Lisa Dwyer.
27: The move expands the national campaign map to districts Donald Trump won by as much as 21 percentage points in the 2024 presidential election. The Democratic Congressional Campaign Committee's target list is now 58 seats. The ambitious list reflects Democrats' belief that they can capitalize on voter frustrations over the economy and the Iran war. Republicans lost a net of 40 House seats in the 2018 midterms during Trump's first presidency. Democrats need just a handful of seats to flip House control. I'm Lisa Dwyer.
13: As we monitor the eastern wildfires, eastern Washington wildfires and unhealthy smoke here in western Washington, there is some advice from the World Health Organization about how to deal with it. Here's Tammy Trujillo.
28: The smoke is made up of a mixture of gases and very small particles released when trees and vegetation burn. People exposed to wildfire smoke can experience coughing, eye and throat irritation, and headaches with the smoke possibly leading to respiratory issues and making asthma worse. WHO officials say if you can smell the smoke, then it's present and steps should be taken to reduce your exposure. The organization recommends staying indoors, not using fans or air conditioners that draw air from outside, and wearing an N95 mask if you have to go outside. I'm Tammy Trujillo.
1: More local governments around the country are rethinking their deals with Flock, the company that makes license plate tracking cameras. In Knox County, Tennessee, Mayor Glenn Jacobs is among those concerned.
2: They can and they have been used to track individuals' movements without a warrant. We do not have an expectation of privacy on public streets or in public places, but the government is not supposed to surveil us and spy on us without a warrant.
1: The cameras are commonly installed along roads, intersections, near neighborhood entrances, and around businesses and other private properties. It's 12:53.
9: Traffic on the fours,
1: which we're going to get to in just a moment, but first...
3: 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Sea Notes at the Marina in Edmonds offers a series of casual seaside concerts. Tonight, the Edmonds Woodway High School Jazz Combo Jam. Tomorrow night's concert features the Cascade Swing Orchestra, and it's the Deep Sea Jazz Sumabot on Friday. All shows start at 6. There's much more music coming this weekend and throughout the month of August at the Olympic Music Festival in Port Townsend, delivering world-class concerts at Fort Worden State Park starting Friday. The Washington Midsummer Renaissance Fair gives you a chance to mingle with medieval knights, jesters, and peasants at the Meadowood Equestrian Center in Snohomish Friday and Saturday. 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That's my list. I'm Denise Whitaker on Northwest News Radio.
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1: We're rolling towards 1 o'clock, and let's see what's happening on the roads right now. Here's Andy Bass.
8: Officials are still trying to wrap up that earlier problem in Lakewood. This is on the eastbound side, westbound side of 512, right on the approach to the I-5 interchange. Everything is off to the right shoulder, so all lanes have been reopened. You still got about a 5 to 7 minute delay on the approach to that as everyone slows down and takes a look. Couldn't figure out what's going on I-5 northbound and southbound in between 512 and Spur 705, but it's still plenty busy through there. You got maybe a 3 to 5 minute delay on both sides of I-5, and then we got that earlier problem that is wrapped up at 515 on 405 southbound at Talbot Road 515, but you still got some residual delays. In the Northwest News Radio Traffic Center, I'm Andy Bass.
1: And the weather forecast, yeah, it's been rough out there, especially for anybody that has to work outside. We still have sunshine and smoky conditions today. Highs in the mid-80s, that air quality alert is in effect until 5 p.m. on Thursday. We also have a heat advisory in effect until 10 p.m. on Thursday. Tonight will be smoky, overnight lows near 60, and for tomorrow, same thing, sunny and smoky. Hopefully by Friday, though, it is supposed to dissipate and just remains sunny, mid-80s for Friday, Saturday, and Sunday. Right now in Bremerton, it's 80 and very smoky. 72 in Everett, Olympia with 80, Puyallup reporting 78, Tacoma with 76. Kent with 79, Bellevue has 81 degrees, and right here in Seattle, smoky conditions, sunshine, and 79 degrees.
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9: From ABC News, I'm Michelle Franzen. The Senate voted to confirm Dr. Erica Schwartz as CDC director.
10: On this vote, the yeas are 51, the nays are 44.
9: The vote falling mostly on a long party line. Schwartz served as deputy surgeon general during the first Trump administration. She takes over the agency as the CDC is fielding several outbreaks, including measles and cyclosporiasis. And now another foodborne illness has forced changes to the menu at a major fast food chain.
11: First, it was cyclosporiasis linked to lettuce at Taco Bell. Now Chipotle Mexican Grill has removed jalapenos from its restaurants nationwide after a salmonella outbreak in Minnesota sickened more than 100 people. Investigations are going on in other states where the peppers might have been distributed.
9: ABC's Jim Ryan. Tensions between the U.S. and Iran remain. President Trump, though, insists a deal to reopen the Strait of Hormuz could come as early as today. Iranian officials say talks with Oman is happening on a joint agreement and in the final stages to oversee the ship traffic. ABC's Elizabeth Schulze has more on the long-term impact for gas companies.
12: At the end of the day, until there is some sort of idea of what that shipping passage looks like, you still got companies that are reluctant to go through there. They're like, what is it going to be? Am I paying a toll? Am I not? Is it safe? Insurance companies are still reluctant. And they're trying to understand the new reality of the Strait after the war, whatever form it looks like, might be very different than it was before the war when ships could just pass through there.
9: ABC News projects progressive Dr. Abdul El-Sayed will win the Democratic Senate race in Michigan against moderate Representative Haley Stevens. The winner takes on GOP Representative Mike Rogers in November's election. Republican Congressman Chuck Edwards of North Carolina withdrawing from his reelection campaign. The announcement comes 2 days after the House Ethics Committee says it found, quote, substantial evidence to believe Edwards violated House rules related to sexual harassment and hostile workplace. You're listening to ABC News.
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9: The North Carolina State Bureau of Investigation

0: Investigation says in a statement that this morning the Caswell County Sheriff's Office requested their assistance after an early morning mass shooting in the town of Prospect Hills. Authorities say there's no threat to the public, and authorities say multiple people were shot but did not confirm deaths or injuries. New Jersey officials say with their latest lawsuit they're taking a stand for drivers behind two-day Amazon deliveries, accusing the online retailer of keeping wages low and conditions poor. ABC's Morgan Norwood explains.
1: Those drivers show up in Amazon vans wearing Amazon vests, carrying boxes with the Amazon logo. But most of them don't actually work for Amazon. They work for small contractors, which the company calls delivery service partners. But the lawsuit claims those partners are entirely dependent on Amazon to survive and claims the company uses that power to control their routes, their hiring, and their pay, while crushing any attempt by workers to unionize.
0: Amazon recently surpassed the Postal Service to become the largest delivery provider in the country. The lawsuit claims Amazon drivers earn substantially less than those at the U.S. Postal Service, UPS, and FedEx. More than 21 million Americans use marijuana on a daily or near daily basis. That's a 21% increase between 2022 and 2025, according to this year's National Survey on Drug Use and Health. Michelle Franzen, ABC News.
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3: There are no major surprises in the primaries involving our state's congressional races. 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
3: And that means it's time once again to check in with Andy Bass.
4: Well, we're still monitoring that earlier accident down on the westbound side of 512 right on the approach to the I-5 interchange. Everything is off to the right shoulder through there, but now we're getting reports of some debris in the back end of that right at Ainsworth Avenue. That left lane is blocked off with some debris being reported through there, so that's adding a little bit of more time, so about a 10, maybe even 11-minute delay on the approach to the I-5 interchange from westbound 512. Northbound I-5 coming up from 512 as you make your way to Spurs 705. That is a little bit busier than usual. You got about a 5, maybe even a 6-minute delay starting to form through there. Do not see anything in the way of accidents or disabled vehicles on the camera. You're just got some heavy delays starting to form through there. Southbound side of the Valley Freeway, anything from Javita Boulevard, Stewart Road as you make your way down to about Sumner Highway 410, where you got mandatory exiting off. You can't go any further to Meridian Road. You got about a 15-minute delay starting to form through there, so give yourself that extra time to work your way through it. I-5 southbound Shoreline to Seattle, you're still dealing with about a 30-minute drive time, and about a 30-minute drive time on the northbound side coming up from Boeing Field through that Ship Canal construction zone. In the Northwest News Radio Traffic Center, I'm Andy Bass.
3: Thanks, Andy. And looking at our weather forecast, again, we're going to continue to remind you that we have a heat advisory in effect until 10 p.m. tomorrow and an air quality alert in effect until 5 p.m. tomorrow. The sunshine remains, but it's tough to see. It's very smoky for the next, 24 hours. Mid-80s today, upper 80s tomorrow, close to 90. Right now, we do have smoky conditions just about everywhere in the Puget Sound region, including Bremerton with 80, Everett with 72, Olympia with 80, here in Seattle, 79 degrees.
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3: It's now 1:07. Scott Carty has today off. There are so far no major surprises from the primary elections around the state. Incumbent members of the House have all advanced to the November general election. The only close race to watch will be in Southwest Washington. Incumbent Democrat Marie Glusenkamp Perez and Republican challenger John Braun are both sitting at 38% of the vote. On the other end of the spectrum, 7th District incumbent Pramila Jayapal is cruising toward a 6th term, taking 83% of the primary vote. In Seattle, the public library tax levy is passing with 72% voting yes. The only Seattle City Council race this year, Nilou Jenks and Julie Kang, will advance to November. In the race for King County Council District 2, State Senator Rebecca Saldana and Seattle Port Commissioner Toshiko Grace Hasegawa will be on the November ballot. And in the 4 state Supreme Court races, incumbents lead in 3 of those contests. In the only open seat, Mason County Judge David Stevens leads 2 Democrats, Jamie Hawk and Mike Diaz. Wildfires still pose a threat to thousands around Spokane. And even in some of the neighborhoods that survived the flames, officials are keeping people away because the danger is not over.
5: There's a lot of dangers that still exist within the Fairview Fire that we are working to address.
3: Spokane Fire District 9 Chief Matthew Vinci tells KXLY that includes things like
5: some burned trees. These haven't been assessed to make sure that they could potentially come down at any point. We got wind coming and a weather event.
3: Evacuation orders remain in place for tens of thousands of people. The man suspected of starting one of the Spokane fires was in court yesterday, learning that he will stay in jail.
6: With respect to the release conditions, the court will adopt the $1 million bond that's already in place and adopt all the proposed release conditions as suggested by the prosecution.
3: The judge set that $1 million bond for Aaron Farinacci, who was arrested on suspicion of arson. Farinacci is scheduled to be arraigned today. Spokane County Sheriff John Knowles says Farinacci was carrying waterproof matches and a butane lighter when he was arrested. He also has a past criminal record in Arizona, including a manslaughter conviction for killing his father in Mesa in 2010. As we watch the fires burn in central and eastern Washington, this is a good time to get prepared in case wildfires come closer. Insurance companies and industry watchdogs agree that a good first step you should take today is compiling an inventory of everything inside your home. Michelle Ludke of the advocacy group Oregon Consumer Justice says you could start today with just one room.
7: There's apps and templates you can use. You can also just use your phone camera feature and save that inventory up to a digital drive, so you have access to it in the instances that you need it.
3: Ludke tells Public News Service the next step is to get familiar with your home insurance policy. She says pay special attention to what the policy covers and for how much, especially in light of the rising costs of construction materials. And the wildfire smoke that's drifted into western Washington has put us into an air quality alert. The alert covers King, Kitsap, Pierce, Snohomish, Mason, Grays Harbor, and Thurston counties. The quality of our air is expected to be unhealthy, not just for sensitive groups, for most of the area. Stella Sun with Como News spoke with several residents who are feeling the impact.
8: In North Bend,
9: there's a fog, yeah, and then I look at the sun and it's like red. And I was like, oh, well, there's the smoke, there's the haze.
8: The haze hiding Mount Si's stunning sights.
10: Occasionally I get like a whiff and it smells like someone's grilling.
8: Wildfire smoke can irritate the eyes, nose, throat, and lungs.
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8: Smoky air combined with rising temperatures add extra stress to the body.
13: It just feels like it makes it worse just because, like, the hot air, the way it makes you feel, it just, the combination just almost seems like it's more intense.
3: An air quality alert remains in effect for several western Washington counties until 5 p.m. tomorrow.
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14: This is a Bloomberg Money Minute. CVS Health seems to be making progress on turning around its health insurance business. It's faced challenges in recent years after premiums didn't keep up with rising medical costs in some plans. The healthcare company and retailer raised its profit outlook for the year, driven by better than expected medical costs in its Aetna insurance business. CVS also announced that it's lowering the price for virtual weight management visits to $29 from $49. No more free rides at one robo-taxi company. Amazon-owned Zooks, the robo-taxi service in Las Vegas, will start charging fares next week in Sin City, a first for a self-driving vehicle that has no steering wheel or brakes or gas pedals. Just last month, federal regulators gave Zooks the okay to deploy up to 5,000 of its robo-taxis on U.S. roads over the next 2 years. As we approach the closing bell, stocks are mixed on Wall Street. The Dow is up 0.75%, the Nasdaq down 0.5%, the S&P is flat. Erica Herskowitz, Bloomberg Radio.
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3: We definitely don't want to go backwards. Let's check in with Andy Bass.
4: Yeah, we're still dealing pretty well throughout most of Seattle. A couple of earlier problems down in the South Sound. One was on the westbound side of 512, right at the I-5 interchange, and then we got debris behind that. It is still trying to be wrapped up. Still got about a 10, maybe even a 15-minute drive through the westbound side of 512 as you approach I-5. I-5 northbound coming up from 512 through the Spur 705 in Lakewood. That, too, is extremely busy as well. Don't see anything in the way of accidents or disabled vehicles through that stretch. But, yeah, you got some slowdowns, especially just north of 512 as you make your way around the curve to Spur 705. Southbound side of the Valley Freeway, Auburn to Sumner. That's also about a 10, maybe even a 15-minute ride through there. Got some heavy delays starting to form. That's because 167 remains closed down for the construction, mandatory exiting off on Meridian Road, and everyone's got to navigate their way through that. Northbound side of the Valley Freeway, ramping to 405 northbound. That's still plenty busy from earlier problem on 405 itself. You're dealing with about a 10-11 minute delay on the approach to 405 from the northbound side of the Valley Freeway, and then 405 coming up from Tukwila to Bellevue is about a 15, maybe even a 16-minute ride. In the Northwest News Radio Traffic Center, I'm Andy Bass.
3: 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And the weather forecast, I think we need to check in again with meteorologist George Waldenberger of Como News.
23: Okay, it's hot again tomorrow at 90, but over the next 24 hours, some of the smoke will break up, some of the haze will thin. The cleaning of the air takes a couple days, but you'll notice it especially on Friday with a high of 84 and sunshine. Better yet, this weekend, low to mid 80s with sunshine, just a few afternoon clouds. And just realize, east of the Cascades, it will get windy this weekend. That'll kick our wildfire danger back up and the fan more flames. In the Como Weather Center, I'm meteorologist George Waldenberger, Como 4 News.
3: And right now in Tacoma, 78 degrees with smoky skies, 80 in Puyallup, and right here in Seattle, it's 79. All right, it is your chance now to take the trip or keep the cash. 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
3: It's now 1:18. Scott Carty has the day off. I'm Marina Rockinger. The winner of Michigan's Democratic State Senate primary is enjoying his victory.
0: I just can't say how grateful I am to have earned the votes that we got. We took on a machine.
3: Dr. Abdul El Sayed met with reporters this morning. The socialist was heavily favored to beat mainstream Democrat Haley Stevens, but ended up winning by just one percentage point. So what does El Sayed's victory say about the left wing's growing power in the Democratic Party? And what about the other socialist candidates around in other races around the country? News Nation's Marty Hughes put that question to Jeffrey Skelly, chief election analyst at Decision Desk HQ.
0: Whatever differences that we might have had in the primary, they pale.
1: Our polling average at the end of aggregate of all the polls in this race showed El Sayed up about 13 percentage points, 53% to 40%. Obviously, the final result, I mean, it's not the final result, but the near final result here is that it is close. It was much closer, a 1-point margin. So you're talking about a 12-point error. That's not unheard of in a primary poll, but it is certainly on the large side. And I think, you know, that can speak to a lot of different things. And so if we look at sort of thinking about what happened in the sort of county by county and major cities in Michigan, one of the big things was that Haley Stevens performed very well in the Detroit area, but perhaps not quite as well as she needed to actually come out on top. She won her home county, Oakland, by about 6 points. That's the biggest suburban county outside of Detroit. She carried Wayne County, where Detroit is, but not overwhelmingly. And she carried Macomb County, which is next door there. Not overwhelmingly. All these were single-digit margins. So in the sense that El Sayed kept it close in those places, he then racked up big margins in places like major college towns and more progressive areas like Washtenaw County, which is where Ann Arbor is, University of Michigan, Ingham County, where Lansing, East Lansing, Michigan State is, places like Kalamazoo, where Western Michigan is, Grand Rapids, Kent County. These were all places where he won about 60% or more of the vote. And all of that added up to him at the end of the day coming out on top.
5: For those outside of Michigan who are watching, what is this race about? Is it more than just a Senate race in Michigan? And what is the bigger picture?
1: Oh, I certainly think it's more than that. I mean, look, this is the most high profile race in terms of the involvement of AIPAC. At the end of the day, they spent more money trying to boost Haley Stevens than they have ever spent in a campaign for the U.S. Senate. This is the most expensive U.S. Senate primary on the Democratic side that we have seen. Actually, the only one that seems to have outdistanced it was the Republican primary in Texas, which also went to a runoff earlier this year. So it's a very expensive contest that had a ton of outside involvement, nearly all, if that can be slightly different, backing Stevens. And yet, at the end of the day, Abdul El Sayed was maybe the candidate who sort of fit this particular moment with where the Democratic Party is right now in terms of sort of an energized left, a frustrated Democratic base with the party establishment, whom Haley Stevens at the end of the day was very much a candidate who reflected that. And she was also a very pro-Israel candidate at a time when Democratic attitudes toward Israel are more negative, and views towards things like AIPAC as a pro-Israel group and their influence is also much more negative.
5: As you look at the makeup, Jeffrey, of Michigan, what do things look like come November as El Sayed faces Republican Mike Rogers?
1: Well, look, the early general election polling in this contest has been a little bit all over the place. And in terms of which one of these two Democrats was polling better against him, it was actually kind of a mixed bag in terms of what the poll suggested. I think what really the big question for El Sayed is going to be, is he going to be able to win over some voters who somewhat disapprove, of how President Trump is handling the presidency? So much of this is going to be about President Trump at the end of the day in a midterm election. And can Mike Rogers make make a compelling case that he is maybe a safer choice for Michigan, not as an extreme a choice, because we have seen candidates who are viewed as more ideologically extreme not necessarily do well in important swing states. And so El Sayed is going to be a major test of whether or not a Democrat can win under these circumstances, or a candidate who's viewed that way can win under these circumstances.
5: The primary season is in full swing. I think we've got Wisconsin next week. How do the results of this race give you a look inside what we may see there and elsewhere?
1: Right. So I have sort of two thoughts about Wisconsin. On the one hand, Francesca Hong, the state member of the state assembly, who is leading in the Democratic primary polls there, DSA member, is arguably to the left of El Sayed. She continues to look like the front runner, but she's had a really rough week or two here in terms of public appearances and old things that she said in the past and how she's sort of handled that. So I think this result could encourage Democratic voters who are scared about nominating her in the general election in Wisconsin, and maybe give David Crawley, who's her main opposition, the Milwaukee County executive, a second look as he tries to catch up. He's got Tony Evers, the incumbent Democratic governor's endorsement. So it might help him. At the same time, you do not have the outside spending boosting Crawley or attacking Hong in the way that you had in the Michigan race against El Sayed, which he was still managed to overcome and narrowly win. So that not being there in the same way, I think, might make it harder for Crawley to actually beat Hong at the end of the day.
3: Decision Desk HQ Chief Election Analyst Jeffrey Skelly speaking with Marnie Hughes on News Nation. It's 1:24.
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3: That means it's time once again to check in with Andy Bass.
4: Well, officials still trying to put the wraps on that earlier problem on I-5 northbound or westbound 512 right at I-5 northbound. But I-5 northbound and southbound in between 512 and Spur 705, very busy. If you see something out on the roadway, definitely tell me. I do see an 18-wheeler and another vehicle right on the southbound side of I-5 at 72nd Avenue. But that shouldn't be causing the slowdowns that I am seeing. So, yeah, if you see something, 206-421-1000, give us a text. In the Northwest News Radio Traffic Center, I'm Andy Bass.
3: 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Weather forecast, sunny and smoky today, mid-80s. Seattle right now, sunny and smoky in 79.
6: It's time to find out what's on the screen. I'm Zach Wildfang. NBC is expanding The Voice franchise with The Voice Celebrity. A new edition set to premiere in 2027 will feature actors, athletes, comedians, influencers, and other well-known personalities competing instead of undiscovered singers. Kiki Palmer will host the celebrity spinoff, while Joe Jonas, Queen Latifah, and Riley Green will serve as the coaches. ABC is sold out of commercial inventory for its broadcast of Super Bowl 61, this months ahead of the 2027 championship game. The company says 58 brands across 34 categories have purchased ad time. The Disney-owned broadcaster will air its first Super Bowl in nearly two decades. Jafar Jackson has landed his first major role since starring as his uncle in the blockbuster biopic Michael. He will now join Will Smith in the upcoming action thriller Supermax. The film follows two FBI agents investigating a murder inside of one of the world's most secure prisons. That's what's on the screen on Northwest News Radio.
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11: I'm Michelle Franzen. In Southern California, a man arrested near President Trump's Los Angeles area golf course ahead of his visit is facing charges after authorities say they discovered he was in possession of an unregistered rifle. The man arousing suspicions over the weekend, ABC's Christian Cordero has more.
12: They're accusing him of visiting this Trump National Golf Course there in Southern California two times in the days leading up to President Trump's fundraising event there. And the second time, this is ultimately what the big red flag was he approached federal agents, according to investigators, and identified himself as somebody who works for the State Department and said that he was there for security details.
11: The ongoing conflict between the U.S. and Iran continues. President Trump says talks with Iran are going nicely to reopen the Strait of Hormuz, but Iran says it's in talks with Oman on a joint agreement. On Wall Street today, stocks ending mixed in international trading. This is ABC News.
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3: The incumbent members of the House have all advanced to the November general election. The biggest intrigue for November will be the 3rd District in Southwest Washington. Incumbent Democrat Marie Glusenkamp Perez and Republican challenger John Braun are both sitting at 38% of the vote. Wildfires still pose a threat to thousands around Spokane, and even in some of the neighborhoods that survived the flames, officials are keeping people away because the danger is not over. Meanwhile, a judge set that $1 million bond for Aaron Farinacci, who was arrested on suspicion of arson in connection with one of the big Spokane fires. He's scheduled to be arraigned today. And the wildfire smoke that has drifted into western Washington put us into an air quality alert covering King, Kitsap, Pierce, Snohomish, Mason, Grays Harbor, and Thurston counties. It's 1:32, and here are stories we haven't brought you yet this hour. Scary moments last night for an off-duty Tacoma police officer. The officer working security at the Walmart on Union Avenue was in the parking lot trying to arrest a shoplifting suspect when a black sedan filled with several people pulled up and someone inside started firing. Nobody was hit and the car drove off. The shoplifting suspect was arrested, but they still don't know if there was a connection between the shoplifter and the shooters. We have new information about the woman found fatally stabbed inside a Renton senior living community yesterday morning. Lynann Nguyen with Como News spoke with a witness.
13: Just before midnight, Christopher Jacobson heard someone yelling outside, looking out his window to see police chasing someone.
14: Oh, and I could see an officer running across the Williams Avenue Bridge, yelling at somebody again to stop. And then I heard two pops, which I thought was a gun at first. Then I seen the suspect on the ground screaming.
13: Renton police say they were responding to multiple 911 calls at this senior living facility after neighbors heard glass breaking. When they got to the scene, they saw a man who ran from them and chased after him. One officer stabbed in the face during that pursuit. Police deploying a taser to get that suspect into custody.
3: Officers followed a blood trail to find a woman dead inside one of the units. Investigators are now working to sort out what happened and whether the victim and suspect knew each other. And on Highway 20, there are safety concerns from the community forcing a new lower speed limit along a stretch of North Cascades Highway. It's through Lyman in Skagit County. The DOT is lowering the speed limit from 55 miles per hour to 50 miles per hour. It's 1:34.
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3: All right, that means it's time once again to check in with Andy Bass. Take a look at the roads, Andy.
4: Well, the good news is that officials wrapped up that earlier problem in Lakewood, whether it was on 512 westbound at I-5 or I-5 at 512. It's gone, but the delays are still pretty solid, especially on the northbound side of I-5. Anything on the approach to 512 through Spur 705 in Tacoma, you're still dealing with about a 7 and maybe even an 8-minute delay now. And then the westbound side of 512, we've still got debris right at Ainsworth Avenue, left lane block through there, and then some delays from that earlier problem on I-5 or on 512. The southbound side of the Valley Freeway starting to get real busy in between Auburn and Sumner. You are now dealing with about a 20-minute drive time with about 10 minutes worth of delays. As you know, as 167 remains closed in between North Puyallup and Fife, the mandatory exiting off at Meridian through there. 405 northbound, Chuck Willett at Bellevue, still dealing with about a 17-minute drive time. You got some heavy delays from the Valley Freeway up through Highway 900, and that is affecting the northbound side of the Valley Freeway through there. That is about a 10-minute delay on the approach to there as well. I-5 southbound shoreline to Seattle, 35-minute drive time. And northbound I-5 from Boeing Field up through the Ship Canal Bridge is too, about a 30-minute drive. In the Northwest News Radio Traffic Center, I'm Andy Bass.
3: And the weather forecast, it is warming up out there right now. We are expecting mid-80s today with plenty of smoky conditions. Tomorrow, smoke as well and sunshine. Highs in the upper 80s, close to 90 in some areas. Now, we do have the heat advisory in effect until 10 p.m. tomorrow night. The air quality alert in effect until 5 p.m. tomorrow. Right now in Bremerton, smoky and 82 degrees. Smoky in Everett with 75. Same story in Olympia, but 82, 81 in Bellevue, and 80 here in Seattle.
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3: It's 1:36. I'm Marina Rockinger. Scott Carty is out today. President Trump is in Las Vegas today to give a speech about the economy. It's a very sensitive subject in that town, according to ABC's Mike DeBusky.
15: When you and I think of Vegas, we think of the packed hotels, the casinos, sold-out shows. But the people who keep the city running tell me that they're barely holding on.
16: That's ABC's Juhi Doshi with our political unit. She spent the last few weeks talking to people throughout that city who rely on tourism to survive. We're talking the bellhops, the valets, the restaurant workers. And according to Juhi, what's been happening lately in Las Vegas hasn't exactly been aces.
15: The city has been experiencing a steep decline in tourism. Vegas welcomed about 3 million fewer visitors last year.
16: That marks about a 7.5% drop, a huge margin for a city that relies so heavily on people going out to dinner, hitting the blackjack table, and staying in hotels.
15: I spoke with Joe Spica. He's a 44-year-old bellman and father of three. He told me that working people in Las Vegas feel forgotten.
17: I used to be able to take care of multiple dinners for me and my family with my tips from one day. Now, I'm lucky to get a dinner.
15: You know, as a bellman, when hotel occupancy drops, there are fewer bags to carry, fewer guests to help, fewer tips to take home. And he says that his family is budgeting in ways that they've never had to do before.
16: Juhi says there are several reasons for the Vegas tourism slowdown. Gas prices are a big part of it. A lot of visitors to the city drive in from California, but the problems go much deeper.
15: You have weaker consumer confidence, with families feeling less comfortable spending freely on discretionary trips when they can barely afford groceries, and the Trump administration's tariff policy, particularly as it relates to Canada.
16: Yeah, I didn't know this, but Canadians are actually the biggest slice of Las Vegas's international visitor market. But given the recent tensions between the U.S. and Canada, with President Trump leveling new tariffs on that country, and even saying at one point that it should be America's 51st state, Canadian tourism to Vegas has fallen about 17%.
15: Even the mayor of Las Vegas, Shelley Berkeley, said that the city is working to win Canadian visitors back because they make up such an important part of the tourism economy.
18: The most important thing to do is make sure that our tourist economy is operating on all eight cylinders.
16: Now, President Trump was in Las Vegas earlier this year touting his administration's no taxes on tips policy, which he's pitched as a huge win, especially for workers who rely on tips so heavily. The Vegas residents that Juhi spoke to by and large agree with the president, but there's a catch.
15: A lot of them said that they like the idea and theory of eliminating taxes on tips, but because tourism has slowed and tip income has fallen, they say the tax break doesn't make up for the money that they're no longer earning.
16: In other words, it's not that helpful to get a tax break on tips if you aren't getting tips in the first place. If what happens in Vegas does indeed stay in Vegas, something has to happen first. And come this November, something will. A governor's election.
15: Democrats are seeing a huge opening in the Nevada gubernatorial race. This is one of the key battleground seats that Democrats are hoping to flip.
16: Democrat Aaron Ford, the state's attorney general, has made these economic struggles a key part of his campaign. His Republican opponent, incumbent Governor Joe Lombardo, told ABC that while the state isn't immune to larger economic pressures, Nevada is seeing some of the strongest job growth in the country, and that Vegas still plays host to major events that drive tourism. Everything from Formula One races to WNBA games, even the Super Bowl a few years ago.
15: So this race is really shaping up as a debate over whether Nevadans believe the state's economy is improving or whether the financial pressures that many of the workers I spoke with outweigh those positive indicators.
16: In the meantime, you can bet that Las Vegas residents will be hoping for a little less conversation and a little more action.
3: That's ABC's Mike DeBusky. Homeland Security Secretary Mark Wayne Mullen paid a visit to the U.S.-Mexico border in Texas today. On Tuesday, he talked about the state of ICE immigration arrests and more with News Nation's Allie Bradley.
24: He sat down with Democratic governors and says that his comments regarding employment visa programs and labor shortages were actually taken out of context. And he says they've got to work with these governors in order to get the job done.
25: We have illegals in their states, too. So I have to work with that state to some degree. That doesn't mean we're soft on crime. So why wouldn't we go into that area? Why wouldn't we build those relationships? Why wouldn't we work with those governors and find a common ground of saying, If you want to work with us, great. If you don't, we're still coming.
24: Now, when it comes to the traffic stops being paused and then quickly resumed after President Trump called for the reverse, Mullen says he and the president are always on the same page and that the traffic stops were never meant to be the primary mode of apprehension for ICE.
25: The president and I are always on the same page. It was never, we are never ending traffic stops. We was making it the last option, meaning that why would we allow to wait until they got into their vehicles? Why don't we get them before they get to their vehicles? If our last option is to pull them over, we will. But the truth is, every time we pull somebody over for ICE, that person is going to jail, so it's immediately a fight or flight. It's different than an officer pulling over for a traffic ticket or a light out.
24: The secretary also responding to the death this week of a man who was held at an ICE facility in New Jersey at Delaney Hall. Mullen defended the facilities.
25: He had no medical records of cardiac problems. He was on diet. He was had hypertension. He was a diabetic. He had medication for that. He had a cardiac arrest during lunch at like 1:52. We immediately called 911, started doing a CPR on him at roughly around 2:13. EMSA showed up, took custody of him, transported him to the hospital, and he died at the hospital, not in our custody. We do a great job. We meet federal standards and exceed federal standards. It's interesting that when, especially if you start looking at New Jersey, you have these individuals that are protesting Delaney Hall because they said the facilities aren't adequate, but they're better than state-run facilities. Our death rate is half, actually a lot less than half than the state prisons.
24: Now, the secretary also says that this trip was really to highlight the work that the men and women of Border Patrol and other agencies are doing down here in order to prevent those illegal crossings and to secure the border. But he says DHS as a whole still has more work to do in order to keep America safe.
3: Once again, that's News Nation's Ali Bradley in Texas.
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0: This is the Bloomberg Money Minute. A mixed day on Wall Street. Stocks got an early boost from strong earnings at obesity drug maker Eli Lilly and from Disney, thanks to Toy Story 5 and adding more streaming TV subscribers. But after Iran and Oman reached a deal on a new shipping lane in the Strait of Hormuz without the U.S. being involved, stocks headed lower. At the close, the Dow was up 263 points at a new record high. The Nasdaq, though, down 222, with SpaceX shares tumbling more than 13%. The S&P lost 13. LIV Golf is not dead yet. The Upstart Pro Golf League, which competes against the PGA, lost funding from Saudi Arabia, but says it just struck a financial deal with a new unnamed investor and has gotten interest from over a dozen minority partners, keeping that league alive. And the private equity firm Bain Capital has agreed to buy the Gong Cha bubble tea chain, which has 240 locations in the U.S., 2,200 worldwide. No terms were disclosed. Tom Busby, Bloomberg Radio.
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3: That means it's time once again to check in with Andy Bass. How do things look out there, Andy?
4: Well, I'm watching the drive times increase. That tells me people are heading out to lunch or maybe a little late lunch or just heading home for the day. 405 northbound Tukwila to Bellevue is now a 30-minute drive time, which is about 20 minutes longer than normal. And that is still, trying to recuperate from that earlier problem that we had right at the approach to 515 Talbot Road. But that's been gone for quite a while. We just haven't been able to recover from that. Northbound Valley Freeway, anything from, let's call it 212th Street, 180th. 80th Street as you make your way up to the 405 interchange is very slow through there. And the southbound side of the Valley Freeway from Highway 18 out to Highway 410 in Sumner, you two are dealing with about a 20, maybe even a 25-minute ride. I-5 northbound and southbound in between Spur 705 and the 512 interchange, that's still very slow through there, but it is getting a little bit better. And if you continue on the southbound side from Lacey down to Olympia, you still got about a 20-minute, maybe even a 15-minute delay and through Lacey and Olympia. Still don't see anything in the way of accidents or broken down vehicles. You just got delays from people heading south. I-5 southbound Shoreline to Seattle. That's about a 30-minute drive time. And you're about under a 20-minute drive time if you're coming up from Boeing Field into Seattle. That is about a 17, maybe even an 18-minute ride. In the Northwest News Radio Traffic Center, I'm Andy Bass.
3: 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Well, it's- it's been rough for a lot of people with this heat and smoke combined. Let's check in with meteorologist George Waldenberger of Como News.
5: Hot again tomorrow at 90. The smoke not quite as bad tomorrow, but still smoky in spots. The air will be cleaner yet on Friday with a high of 84 and sunshine. Low to mid 80s this weekend. Cleaner air yet. We continue with 80s next week and more dry weather. In the Como Weather Center, I'm meteorologist George Waldenberger, Como 4 News.
3: Right now, it's warm. It's 82 in Olympia with plenty of smoke. 82 in Bremerton, 81 in Bellevue, and right here in Seattle, smoky and 80 degrees.
2: Got a news tip? See a traffic slowdown? 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
3: It's now 1:50. I'm Marina Rockinger. Scott Carty has today off. The Port of Tacoma is about to receive a major facelift. Washington United Terminals is located at the Port of Tacoma and, according to its website, is the shortest gateway to and from Asia. Built in 1999, WUT started with 60 acres and 4 cranes. Now it's 103 acres, has 6 cranes and capacity for 52 rail cars. According to the Northwest Seaport Alliance, there will be a $125 million investment to expand cargo capacity by 50%, add new cargo handling equipment, and port renovations. NWSA says even with the improvements, the terminal size will stay the same. The project is expected to be completed by 2030. Several environmental climate groups have come together to call on Puget Sound Energy to dial back its rate hike proposals. The coalition is called Joint Environmental Advocates, and senior attorney Victor Zertucci tells Public News Service PSE should not be spending money on fossil fuel projects.
1: For example, a big investment costing at least $600 million in Centralia to convert a coal-fired plant to a gas plant that would, over 17 years, cost ratepayers an extreme amount of money.
3: Puget Sound Energy wants to raise electricity rates by nearly 30% and gas rates by nearly 20% over the next 3 years. It says the money will go to expanding its gas and electric infrastructure to meet growing energy demand. And we've told you about the heat waves around the United States and in Europe. Now it's Japan and the Korean Peninsula that have been gripped by record heat.
6: Temperatures in densely populated Greater Seoul, home to 20 million people, and adjacent areas soared as high as 102.2 degrees Fahrenheit. In Seoul, office worker Kim Jong-won tells the AP, "Every year I think this is the hottest summer yet, but I really do think this year is the hottest. Since mid-May, about 2,220 people have been diagnosed with heat-related illnesses, and 19 at least have died, according to a report from the Interior and Safety Ministry. I'm Charles Diledesma."
3: More local governments around the country are rethinking their deals with Flock, the company that makes license plate tracking cameras. In Knox County, Tennessee, Mayor Glenn Jacobs is among those concerned.
7: They can and they have been used to track individuals' movements without a warrant. We do not have an expectation of privacy on public streets or in public places, but the government is not supposed to surveil us and spy on us without a warrant.
3: The cameras are commonly installed along roads, at intersections, near neighborhood entrances, and around businesses or other private properties. It's 1:53.
0: I'm Brian Calvert with the Almanac. A look at what happened on this date in history. It was this date in 1861, Abraham Lincoln imposed the very first federal income tax. This date in 1884, the cornerstone for the Statue of Liberty was laid at what's now called Liberty Island. This date in 1914, the first electric traffic signal installed in Cleveland, Ohio. This date in 1958. Billboard introduced the Hot 100 Singles Chart. This hit by Ricky Nelson was the first number one single in our modern history. This date in 1976, the NBA merges with the ABA. This 1983, the film Risky Business starring Tom Cruise opens in theaters. And it was on this date back in 2021.
9: When I come home to you, San Francisco.
0: Tony Bennett and Lady Gaga played the second of two sold-out shows at Radio City Music Hall. It would be Bennett's last public performance. That's today's Almanac on Northwest News Radio.
3: I could hear his voice all day. It's 1:54.
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3: All right, let's see what's happening as we close in on 2 o'clock. What's going on out there on the road, Sandy?
4: Well, some of the travel times are getting a little bit busier, especially on the northbound side of 405. Tukwila to Bellevue is still about a 28, 29-minute drive time. And then Bellevue into Linwood just got a little bit busier. You're now up to about a 25-minute drive time. Just north of Bothell as you make your way into Linwood got a little bit busier. I don't see anything in the way of accidents, but just watch out for those delays forming through there. Southbound I-5, shoreline down to Seattle is still about a 30-minute drive time. And you're still dealing with about a 20-minute drive time from Boeing Field into the Ship Canal Construction Zone. In the Northwest News Radio Traffic Center, I'm Andy Bass.
3: 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And the weather forecast, it's been a rough one for a lot of folks because of this smoke and the heat as well. There is a heat advisory in effect from until 10 o'clock tomorrow night. Air quality alert in effect until 5 p.m. on Thursday as well. So we do have the sunshine and the smoke today, highs in the mid-80s. Tomorrow, more sun and smoke combined and upper 80s, close to 90 in some areas. But then by Friday, that smoke is supposed to have dissipated. Highs in the mid-80s, low 80s on the weekend. Right now in Bremerton, smoky and 82. Everett with 75. Olympia with 82 degrees. Puyallup has 81. Tacoma with 80. It's a little bit warmer in Kent with 82. In Bellevue, we're looking at sunshine, smoke, and 81 degrees. And right here in Seattle, that mix of sun and smoke, it's 80 degrees. 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

0: there, those people were detained.
1: Two of the three suspects suffered non-life-threatening gunshot wounds. Croson says they're 15 and 16 years old. Jim Ryan, ABC News.
2: Following the Trump administration's work to begin the process of removing temporary protected status for more than 350,000 Haitians nationwide, hundreds of Haitian immigrants in one state now being called in for a check-in with local officials.
3: Now what we're hearing is that some former TPS holders, specifically in Ohio, are being told to report to DHS, and some are being outfitted with ankle monitors. Some are being told to come in at a later date. But while the use of these ankle monitors is nothing new, this is a new tactic to target Haitians for removal. They're also being told not to travel outside of a 75-mile radius.
2: ABC's Armando Garcia. I'm Michelle Franzen. ABC News.
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5: The risks of breathing in wildfire smoke and why ceremonial steel cutting is big news for Washington State. Those stories next, but first, let's check the roads.
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5: And that means we check in once again with Andy Bass.
6: Well, we had a big problem down in Puyallup on eastbound 512 in between 9th Street and Highway 161, 104th Street. An accident was stopped traffic from Portland Avenue out to that scene. But the good news is the officials just cleared that scene and watched the tow trucks take them away. But right now you're dealing with about a 30-35 minute drive time in between Lakewood and Puyallup with about 25 minutes worth of delays. Hopefully that will start to get back to normal now that that accident scene has been wrapped up. 405 northbound Tukwila to Bellevue, you're still dealing with about a 25, almost a 30 minute drive time through there. Southbound 405, if you're coming down from Linwood to Bellevue, not too bad. That's about a 20 minute drive time, but from Bellevue into Tukwila, that just picked up a couple of extra minutes. You're now dealing with about a 21-22 minute drive time as well. I-5 northbound Boeing Field through the Ship Canal construction zone, still got about a 20-21 minute drive time through there, and about a 30 minute drive time on the southbound side of I-5 from Shoreline down to Seattle. And then from Seattle down to Tacoma, that just got a little bit busier as well. You just jumped up to about a 45-minute drive time. Got some heavy delays from Highway 18, Fife Curve down to Spur 705. So watch out for those delays. In the Northwest News Radio Traffic Center, I'm Andy Bass.
5: Weather forecast, so tomorrow will be pretty smoky and sunny once again. Highs in the mid-80s, well, in fact, upper 80s, could get to 90 in some areas. Now, the heat advisory is in effect until 10 p.m. tomorrow night. The air quality alert in effect until 5 p.m. tomorrow. Right now, in Olympia, it's 82 and smoky. Kent with 82, 81 in Bellevue, and right here in Seattle, smoky and 80.
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5: It's now 2:07, and as wildfire smoke continues to settle in western Washington, an air quality alert has been extended through Thursday evening. In a video posted by UW Medicine, Dr. Bonnie Ronish says wildfire smoke is like a giant cigarette.
7: It is full of particulate matter. It is full of organic matter. It is full of burned matter. And anytime you have anything burned get into your lungs, that's bad for you.
5: She says your airway is designed to control bigger particles, not ones so small.
7: At a higher concentration, everyone is at risk.
5: The World Health Organization calls this a frequently underestimated health risk and encourages people to stay indoors as much as possible. They also say wearing a well-fitted FFP2 or N95 mask can be helpful. You can check air quality in your area at the Department of Ecology's air quality map. We first reported on drones interfering with firefighting efforts near Spokane yesterday morning, and we now know the FAA has issued a temporary flight restriction. This covers the airspace around the Spokane complex fires and applies to all unauthorized aircraft. This comes after specialized equipment detected nearly 40 unauthorized drones over the past few days, one of which forced aerial firefighter operations to temporarily stop. Boeing is giving a helping hand to those impacted by Eastern Washington's wildfires. The company says in a press release it's donating $250,000 from the Boeing Charitable Trust to assist impacted residents. Boeing's Executive Vice President Jeff Shockey says the funds will help local nonprofits, businesses, and organizations address immediate needs. A Clark County man is charged with killing a bald eagle. Northwest News Radio's Lillian James has details.
0: 66-year-old Benjamin Allen was charged Tuesday with violating federal law. The U.S. Attorney's Office for the Western District of Washington reports on February 5th, the State Department of Fish and Wildlife responded to reports of a dead bald eagle on a brush prairie property. A veterinarian exam revealed the eagle had two shotgun pellets in its brain. Allen reportedly kept chickens where the eagle was found. He is charged with a Class A misdemeanor for a violation of the Bald and Golden Eagle Protection Act, as well as a Class B misdemeanor for unlawfully killing a migratory bird. He's expected to appear in court on September 8th. Lillian James, Northwest News Radio.
5: For the third time, animal rights activists in Oregon have failed to put an initiative on the ballot that would ban all hunting, fishing, and animal slaughter. Now, some Republicans in the state want to counter that effort. Northwest News Radio's Rich Johnson explains.
8: Oregon State Senator and gubernatorial candidate Christine Drazen wants to put the right to hunt, fish, gather wild food, and raise animals in the state constitution. She says Oregon shouldn't be the testing ground for extreme measures that threaten the state's food supply and thousands of jobs. She says that hunting, fishing, farming, and ranching are parts of our heritage, economy, and way of life. The sponsor of the animal killing ban vows to try again, even if Drazen's idea is enshrined in the Oregon State Constitution. Rich Johnson, Northwest News Radio.
5: Do you know what ceremonial steel cutting is? Northwest News Radio's Denise Whittaker explains what it is and why it's significant to the state of Washington.
9: This is a major milestone for Washington State Ferries.
10: Okay, let's cut steel.
9: Director Steve Needy launched the cutting of steel for the state's first new vessel to be built in more than a decade. The new hybrid electric 160 auto ferry is now under construction at Eastern Shipbuilding in Florida. The company's under contract to build three new ferries, the first to be delivered in 2030. Since their bid came in more than 30% lower than a competitor, Governor Bob Ferguson says he's planning to use that savings to help the state secure a fourth new hybrid electric ferry. Denise Whittaker, Northwest News Radio.
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6: As fires threaten lives, homes, and businesses in eastern Washington, people are stepping up to help their neighbor. Spokane bootmaker J.K. Boots is giving what they can to help firefighters on the front lines. Joining me now, owner Tim Conzi. Can you tell us what all you guys are doing out there?
11: Absolutely. There's three things that we got going on kind of all at the same time. The first biggest one is we saw these fires happening and this big response and terrible tragedy, you know, we wanted to jump in. And so we started our home front campaign. And the first part of that is donating boots to wildland firefighters. So we are up at base camp. That's where they're staying. That's the command post. That's where all the firefighters eat and sleep. And we're getting in touch with them. We're meeting them. We've got a booth set up. And we're figuring out what their needs are, you know, and figuring out who needs boots the most. And so we've got a number. They're texting us. We're talking one-on-one and getting guys boots completely donated for free, just kind of from worst severity and onwards. And so we committed to 50 pairs originally, but it looks like we are exceeding that rather quickly. And, you know, we're just going to keep going.
6: I was just about to ask how many you've given out. And I mean, that's incredible. That's 50 people that were risking their neck for their neighbor and were doing it in a busted pair of shoes, and you guys are stepping up. It's not just the comfort, but the safety that comes with these boots, right?
11: Yeah, 100%. It's unbelievable to see just the job is so dangerous and so high pressure, and so it's tough. And, you know, these guys are out there in underperforming, underbuilt. They're falling apart. They're melting. We're seeing socks come through, you know, like it's crazy. And so, we just had a guy, one of the funny ones or crazy ones is he had his boots literally duct taped, and he worked an entire shift with duct taped boots. And he came by and we got him taken care of and got him a brand new pair totally for free. And, so many more stories like that. Really cool.
6: Tim, for our listeners, can you tell us what you're seeing and what you guys are seeing from the fires there in Spokane?
11: What we're seeing is it is a very large fire, and that's the reason for the large response. All the facts that are being shared are true. You know, there are about 70,000 people displaced. And it's still going. They've got a huge grip on it. And it looks like, you know, they're not going to let it go anymore. You know, that it's not going to expand any further. And, they're crushing it. These guys are working night shift, day shift, night shift, day shift. So it's looking better. There's just still quite a bit of work to do.
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5: Looking at your numbers on Wall Street and how things closed today, the Dow Jones Industrial Average closed in the green up 263 points, the S&P 500 up 13 points, the NASDAQ up 222 points. It's 214.
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5: All right, let's see what's happening out there on the roads, Andy.
6: Well, we're still plenty busy, especially down in the South Sound area. We're trying to get back to normal from that earlier problem on the eastbound side of 512 right on the approach to Portland Avenue. You've still got some heavy delays on both sides pretty much of 512. So, yeah, give yourself 10, maybe 15 extra minutes until those start to calm down a little bit. I-5 southbound from Highway 18 down through the Fife Curve and down to Spur 705. You guys just gained a couple of extra minutes through there. Still don't see anything in the way of accidents, but you got some delays forming through there, so give yourself about 15 extra minutes as well. And then if you're going from Tacoma down to Olympia, you've still got some heavy delays on the approach to 101. That is about a 40-minute drive time in between Tacoma and Olympia. Heading up into the Central Sound area, still plenty busy. I-5 southbound shoreline to Seattle, that's about a 30-minute drive time, and you're down dealing with about a 20-minute drive time on the northbound side. Starting to see that the westbound side of the 90 and the 520 bridges on the approach to I-5 are also starting to get a little bit busier through there. And then I-5 southbound from Seattle down to Tacoma, you guys gained about another 10 minutes. You're up to about a 45-minute drive time as well. In the Northwest News Radio Traffic Center, I'm Andy Bass.
5: 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All right, now we take a look at your weather forecast, and it is going to remain warm and smoky. And that heat advisory goes into effect, or is in effect, until 10 o'clock tomorrow night. The air quality alert is in effect until 5 p.m. tomorrow. Tonight will be smoky. Overnight lows around 60. For tomorrow, sunny and smoky again. Highs in the upper 80s, close to 90. Right now it's 80 in Tacoma, 81 in Puyallup, and right here in Seattle it's 80 degrees. Continue shuffling their roster in hopes that they can see the postseason for the second year in a row. Northwest News Radio's Zach Wildfang has more.
13: The Mariners made some more moves to their roster after the trade deadline expired on Monday. The team released Mitch Garver and Rob Refsnyder after acquiring right-hand slugger Taylor Ward and right-hand pitcher Sir Anthony Dominguez. President of Baseball Operations Jerry DePoto addressed the media and shared some of his optimism for the team with their new roster.
14: We feel like the additions, particularly in the short term, of Taylor Ward, you know, the return of Brendan Donovan, the acquisition of Sir Anthony Dominguez, I think the lack of drama associated with simply having a five-man rotation is all a positive step, and hopefully it gets us moving in the right direction.
13: And then last night's 8-0 loss against the Tigers, the M's were able to bring back third baseman Brendan Donovan from the injured list the first time since the middle of May. The Mariners are back at home tonight, taking on the Tigers just before 7. The Washington Commanders have signed free agent Stephon Diggs to a 1-year, $12 million deal. Washington's the third team in 3 years for Diggs, who's a D.C. area native and former Maryland standout. And congratulations to the Snohomish All-Stars Little League softball team, who are now moving on in the Little League World Series after they beat Canada 9-1 today at the tournament in North Carolina. From the sports desk, I'm Zach Wildfang.
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5: It's 2:21. Good afternoon. I'm Marina Rockinger. An investigation is underway into an early morning stabbing. Seattle police responded to the scene shortly before 2 o'clock this morning in the city's Georgetown neighborhood. A 44-year-old man was found with non-life-threatening injuries. Investigators say the victim was approached by an unknown man while walking to a bus stop when the stabbing took place. No arrests have been made. Even as President Trump begins to tease a possible deal with Iran in the next 48 hours, gas prices in the U.S. still remain above $4 a gallon nationally. That's where ABC's Elizabeth Schulze says they will likely stay until a longer-term solution is reached and gas suppliers can begin to expect how the strait will operate moving forward.
20: At the end of the day, until there is some sort of idea of what that shipping passage looks like, you still got companies that are reluctant to go through there. They're like, what is it going to be? Am I paying a toll? Am I not? Is it safe? Insurance companies are still reluctant. And they're trying to understand the new reality of the strait after the war, whatever form it looks like, might be very different than it was before the war when ships could just pass through there.
5: AAA reports the current average price for a gallon of regular here in Washington is $5.13. The investigation continues into the cyber attacks that have targeted a number of water facilities across the U.S., including in New Jersey, Georgia, and Utah. ABC's Aaron Katursky has the latest.
21: Iran is the prime suspect because we're at war with Iran, and Iran may be trying to make clear it has the capacity to retaliate if President Trump escalates the war, as he's considered doing. Iran cannot match the U.S. military, but they are making clear that they can take aim at critical infrastructure and systems that Americans depend on every day.
5: Again, that's ABC's Aaron Katursky. While holding a press briefing today, Acting Attorney General Todd Blanche weighed in on President Trump's recent verbal attacks on U.S. Attorney Jeanine Pirro over the dropped cases tied to damage at the reflecting pool. Blanche says he believes Pirro is doing a great job at keeping the city safe.
22: Again, I don't want the message to be because President Trump expressed appropriate frustration at the damage done to the reflecting pool, that Judge Pirro is not, and not only Judge Justice Bureau, her prosecutors, are not working every day to combat violent crime and to make the city safe. So.
5: Another big month for the Trump administration's immigration crackdown, with a record number of deportations reported for the month of July. Here's ABC's Armando Garcia.
3: 51,000 arrests in July. That is the largest monthly arrest number in DHS history. What we don't know is who is being targeted. Are these people with final orders of removal? Are these people with criminal convictions? What we do know, however, is that this does come as DHS has strengthened their ties with TSA, collaborating to target and arrest people who have overstayed their visas. It is another example of how the Trump administration is not only arresting people at historic levels, but they're also increasing the number of people that are susceptible to deportation.
5: It's 2:24.
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5: And that means it's time again to take a look at our roadways, see if our afternoon commute has started kicking in. Andy?
6: Well, yeah, in some areas, definitely kicking in and still trying to recover from a couple of earlier afternoon problems, like 512 eastbound and westbound in between I-5 and 167, basically. Still very slow throughout that entire stretch. We had that earlier accident on the eastbound side of 512 at Pioneer, but that has been long gone. Southbound side of the Valley Freeway in between Highway 18 and 410. You're still dealing with about a 20, maybe even a 22-minute drive time with about 10 to 15 minutes worth of delays. And then I-5 southbound from Highway 18 through the Fife Curve and down to Tacoma Spur 705. You're dealing with pockets of heavy traffic through there as well. So starting to get real busy. Heading up in the Central Sound, I-5 southbound from Shoreline down to Seattle. You're dealing with about a 30-minute ride. In the Northwest News Radio Traffic Center, I'm Andy Bass.
5: 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And your weather forecast, hot and smoky through tomorrow. Tomorrow's high close to 90. Right now in Seattle, we do have plenty of sunshine, but also smoke and 80 degrees.
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2: Volvo is setting a firm timetable for removing human safety drivers from its autonomous trucks. The company plans fully driverless highway operations during the first quarter 2027, using its VNL autonomous tractor with technology from Aurora Innovation. Volvo wants more than 300 autonomous trucks operating by the end of that year. FreightWaves reports the industrial scale expansion would begin in 2028. The trucks are expected to operate primarily across the U.S. Sun Belt, where Volvo and Aurora have continued adding routes. Volvo projects its autonomous business could approach $3 billion in revenue within 5 years. I'm Ken Chester.
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29: This is Robert De Niro. 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
30: ABC News, I'm Michelle Franzen. Acting Attorney General Todd Blanche weighing in on President Trump's criticism over U.S. Attorney Jeanine Pirro after she dropped vandalism charges in the torn reflecting pool liner case. Blanche did not address the case, but defended Pirro's job in the nation's capital.
22: Judge Pirro is doing a great job, and our city, Washington, D.C., is a lot safer in no small part to her effort and the prosecutor's efforts that she works with.
30: President Trump says a deal to reopen the Strait of Hormuz is close. Iranian officials, meantime, say they're in talks with Oman. A federal judge throwing out Alex Murdaugh's civil lawsuit against former clerk Becky Hill, whose jury tampering led to his double murder conviction of his wife and son to get thrown out earlier this year. The judge says the $600,000 suit to pay for his trial legal fees suffered a fatal flaw because Murdaugh would have had to pay for his attorneys, regardless of Hill's misconduct. Murdaugh's attorneys have already filed a notice of appeal. This is ABC News.
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6: As wildfire smoke continues to settle into western Washington, an air quality alert has been extended through Thursday evening. The World Health Organization calls this smoke a frequently underestimated health risk. The FAA has issued a temporary flight restriction over the Spokane complex fires. This comes after specialized equipment detected several drones over the past few days, one of which forced aerial firefighter operations to temporarily stop. A Clark County man has been charged with killing a bald eagle. He's accused of fatally shooting it with a shotgun. Construction has started on the first new state ferry in 11 years. Eastern Shipbuilding Group is constructing three 160-vehicle hybrid electric ferries at its shipyard in Panama City, Florida. It's 2:32, and we turn now to some stories you haven't heard this hour. Our local tech market has suffered hundreds of recent layoffs, but a new report shows a marked increase in tech job postings. Northwest News Radio's Denise Whitaker explains.
3: Tech companies nationwide have more than 850,000 job postings, most looking for practical skills over flashy AI tools. Researchers at OxyLab says Amazon Web Services, or AWS, tops the list, appearing in nearly 30% of all job ads. Roughly 4 out of every 10 of those jobs require experience with a major cloud platform. This new report also finds tech hiring accelerated sharply, with the first 3 months of 2026 accounting for nearly 40% of all postings analyzed. California may lead the nation in tech hiring. It is the largest state, but Virginia ranks highest per capita because it hosts a massive concentration of data centers. Denise Whitaker, Northwest News Radio.
5: On October 5th, there will be 91 fewer people working for Zillow in our state. According to a notice filed with the Employment Security Department, that's how many the online real estate company is laying off here in Washington. Some of those people are working at Zillow's downtown Seattle headquarters. Others are remote employees. A total of 500 jobs company-wide, or 7%, were part of the layoffs announced by CEO Jeremy Waxman on Tuesday. The Seattle Times reports Zillow saw its first full year profit in 2025. However, Waxman said that growth came despite a housing market that has been essentially flat. It's 2:34.
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5: And let's find out what's happening on the roadways with Andy Bass.
6: Well, Aaron, we are plenty busy throughout all of Seattle. We are now dealing with almost a 40-minute drive time on the southbound side of 405 from Bellevue down to Tukwila. There's a couple of faster routes you could do to get through that, but we got some heavy delays coming through anywhere on the approach to the 90 Bridge and all the way through Newcastle. So, yeah, give yourself that extra time to work your way through there. Even the northbound side of 405, Tukwila to Bellevue, is having a hard time. It's about a 30-minute drive time through there. Anything from the Valley Freeway up through the Renton S Curve and Highway 900 is extremely busy. Heading down to the South Sound area, still trying to recover from that earlier problem on 512 at Pioneer. You still got some heavy delays, especially on the westbound side. Anything from 167 down to Meridian Road and through there. And then on the eastbound side, still you're going to hit those brakes right on the approach to Canyon Road, Portland Avenue, and that's still got some heavy delays through there. And I-5 northbound and southbound in between Spur 705 and the Highway 18. That's starting to get real busy through there. I don't see anything in the way of accidents or anything on there. We do have one car off to the shoulder that I can find on the camera system, but for the most part, there are no accidents being reported through there, so just give yourself that extra time. In the Northwest News Radio Traffic Center, I'm Andy Bass.
5: Thanks, Andy. We're looking at smoke in the evening up here. Breezy skies. Hopefully can blow some of that smoke out of here. Don't hold your breath, though. Highs in the 80s today. Tonight, smoke and lows near 60. Tomorrow, sunny and smoky, highs into the upper 80s. Friday, things will start to calm down around here. And by Saturday, hopefully we'll be in the 70s again, or a high outside right now. 77 in Everett, 82 in Tacoma, 81 smoky right here in Seattle. It's 2:36. Oregon lawmakers are looking to ban data centers in a statewide proposal. Northwest News Radio's Austin Smith has more on the three-year moratorium.
8: Written up by four Democratic lawmakers, the pause will be brought up for issue in the 2027 legislative session. And Oregon leadership isn't alone here. The Washington State Standard reports 15 other states have proposed moratoriums in the last year, just one of them, New York, finding success. As data centers draw growing concern over energy and water use, the Democratic Socialists of America, among several conservation groups, back the moratorium. Austin Smith, Northwest News Radio.
5: Clee Ellum City Council passes a data center ban, but it may be too late for one developer's plans. The council passed the six-month moratorium in a unanimous vote last week. The vote was made days after plans for a 100,000-square-foot data center were unveiled. According to the Seattle Times, that means the data center may still be built because the developers reached an agreement before the moratorium was passed. Councilmember Stephen Harper says that the ban is not a magic Band-Aid. Another low-income housing project has broke ground. As Northwest News Radio's Eric Heitz tells us, this time it's on the east side.
13: This project is in Issaquah and with the King County Housing Authority. The eight-story development is adjacent to the Issaquah Transit Center and Tibbetts Valley Park. Housing Authority President Robin Wall says rental units will be available for families making 40% to 60% of the area median income. The Issaquah Spotlight says the city put out feelers for development in 2016, but the property sale to the county didn't close until 2022. Now the 154-unit development is expected to be ready for tenants by 2028. Eric Hines, Northwest News Radio.
5: Well, there may be something fishy with Amazon seafood branding. 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
1: The Seattle Times reports that Amazon is facing a proposed class action lawsuit accusing the company of misleading shoppers with sustainability claims on seafood products. The lawsuit alleges labels such as responsibly sourced and wild caught gave consumers the impression that products had minimal environmental impact. The suit centers around products bearing the MSC Certified Sustainable label, with claims that the organization is pay for play and lacks standards for certification. Plaintiffs are seeking damages, restitution, and legal intervention to ensure Amazon changes how they market their seafood. Zach Wildfang, Northwest News Radio.
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2: From ABC News, Tech Trends. The price of mobile phones is still going up. The latest top-of-the-line foldable from Samsung could cost you $2,700. But T-Mobile is now offering a new way to cut back on your payments. The carrier this week is rolling out a new 3-year payment plan, letting you extend payments over 36 months instead of the traditional 24. T-Mobile's also allowing well-qualified buyers to roll everything into the payment plan, including taxes and fees that are usually paid up front. AI is now forcing Apple to make changes to its bug bounty program. The Financial Times says Apple is getting so many AI-powered submissions, it's putting limits on how many times people can send in reports. Bug bounty programs let people get paid for finding security issues. And Xbox is ready to celebrate its 25th birthday with some gifts for gamers. Anyone who logs in before the end of the year can get a special 25th anniversary badge, and some iconic games like Fable and Halo will be free on Game Pass. With Tech Trends, Sherry Preston, ABC News.
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5: Well, before President Trump touched down in California for a fundraiser, a man was arrested outside Trump National Golf Club. ABC law enforcement analyst Don Mihalik joining us now with the threat and how it was uncovered.
9: This all started because the Secret Service advance team was in L.A. at President Trump's golf course doing an advance for a potential fundraiser. And while he was there, they noticed this individual who was acting suspiciously on one of the days they were there. They saw him back a second day, and then they asked the local sheriff's office to go interview him. When they went and interviewed him, they ended up finding out that he stated that he was there to see Secretary Rubio. He started showing him videos with Secretary Rubio in it, implying that he had an appointment with Secretary Rubio. So when they ran him, they found out he had a robbery warrant out of Los Angeles. So they arrested him on the warrant. They searched him in the car. They found a handgun, ammunition, body armor, more of it in the car. And when they went to his house, they found more body armor, ammunition, weapons. And then they also found writings in the house and in journals that indicated a direction of interest towards the White House, including, I believe, they found the White House switchboard phone number written on the wall. So that in and of itself forced them to look at this more as a protective intelligence case. He was arrested based upon a robbery warrant. District Attorney's office out there originally filed charges against him, all weapons charges, and of course for the robbery warrant. But then overnight, the U.S. Attorney's Office filed federal charges against him for all the weapons violations. But what remains to be seen is if this is going to go into the threat world, and if they're going to be able to find enough evidence to establish that he was actually posed a threat to President Trump, or in a case, or Secretary Rubio, and then the U.S. Attorney's Office would file additional charges against him for threatening a government official. So that's the part we're waiting to see how it plays out.
5: Is it a legal question or a law enforcement question, I guess, determining is someone mentally unwell, or are they actually posing a threat? Or in this case, is there really a difference between somebody who might want to take political terrorist action versus someone who's armed and unwell?
9: A great question. We got to unpack it a little bit because there's a lot there. So mental illness, of course, doesn't necessarily mean somebody is a threat or poses a physical threat. Possessing weapons in and of itself doesn't indicate an individual is posing a threat or indicates violence. But when you start cobbling the two together is when you start building the elements of a situation where you could potentially see somebody going down a pathway towards violence. That's when the investigation has to undertake, where they look at the individual's behaviors, his past behaviors, any grievances they may have, and really dive into his past activities to really try to figure out, was he there specifically to pose a threat or to do something to President Trump or Secretary Rubio or somebody else? Or was he there for another reason? Secretary Rubio and President Trump was not a focus of his behavior. And that's right now where they have to really do their investigation and figure out.
5: That's ABC law enforcement analyst Don Mihalik joining us on Northwest News Radio.
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6: This is a Bloomberg Money Minute. Mortgage rates rose again last week, now at the highest level in a year, averaging 6.81%, according to the Mortgage Bankers Association. That's because the war against Iran has pushed the prices of oil, gas, and just about everything else higher. Oil, though, today a little bit lower to around $75 a barrel after Iran and Oman reached a deal to reopen the Strait of Hormuz for the next 2 to 4 months. It is not the deal the U.S. was hoping to make with Iran, but it's a deal we got. And on Wall Street, that took a lot of air out of some earlier gains. At the closing bell, the Dow was 263 points higher at a new record high, up 0.5%. The Nasdaq, though, down 222, almost 0.9% lower. The S&P lost 13. And with more than $100 billion worth of SpaceX shares becoming available to trade tomorrow, and investors not happy about the company spending $18 billion on AI last quarter, those shares tumbled today, down nearly 13%. Tom Busby, Bloomberg Radio.
5: It's 244.
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6: Well, drive times are definitely increasing throughout all of Seattle, Aaron, especially in the South Sound. Very busy. 512 still trying to get back to normal from that earlier accident at Pioneer Road. But, you're still trying to get through there, those heavy delays. Anything on eastbound and westbound 512 in between 167 and about Canyon Road is where you're going to hit those heavy delays. I-5 southbound coming out of Seattle down to Tacoma just gained a couple of extra minutes as well. You're now up to about a 45-minute drive time through there. Several pockets of heavy traffic in those areas, so watch out for that. On the northbound side, Tacoma up through Highway 18, that's starting also to get a little busier through there. That's about a 12 to a 13 minute delay. 405 northbound, Tukwila to Bellevue, that's also about a 30-minute drive time. You got about a 30-minute drive time on the southbound side from Bellevue into Tukwila as well. And even the northbound and southbound side of the Valley Freeway just south of 405, that is also starting to get real busy as you approach there. So not too sure if it's just delays or you got some problem, but I don't see anything on the cameras. So give yourself that extra time just to work your way through there. I-5 southbound, Shoreline to Seattle, you're still dealing with about a 30-minute drive time, almost 35 now. And on the northbound side, if you're coming up from Boeing Field through the Ship Canal Construction Zone, that too is about a 20 to 25 minute ride. In the Northwest News Radio Traffic Center, I'm Andy Bass.
5: 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And let's find out what's happening in your forecast. Smoky skies on the way tonight. Well, it's already here. Our lows, though, going to be around 60 tonight. Tomorrow, the smoke is still in the picture. Your highs in the upper 80s. Friday, sunny, mid-80s. Saturday, sunny, low 80s. By Sunday, sunshine and mid-70s. So keep your fingers crossed. The next couple days will be tough, but we'll get through it together. Outside right now, you know, the temps aren't too bad. We're hanging out in the 80s across most of the region, but it's the smoke, and we are all dealing with it right now. 77 smoky in Everett, 82 in Tacoma, 86 in Bellevue. That's about as warm as you'll find it right now. 81 smoky right here in Seattle. Well, the storm take on the Liberty in New York at 4. So we'll bring you updates on that game as that thing gets underway. Meanwhile, the Sounders look to turn around a catastrophic run following the World Cup break. Northwest News Radio Zach Wildfang has the story.
1: The Sounders are back on the pitch tonight as they look to snap a six-game skid, the longest ever in club history. They'll take on Toluca in Mexico as part of the League's Cup. Kickoff for that game will be at 7 o'clock. And get to the ballpark early as tonight, Jimothy makes his rookie card debut in the start of Mariners' hot Jimothy summer.
10: Hey, Jimothy.
1: First 20,000 Mariners fans will score an exclusive Jimothy rookie card, including several chase cards up for grabs. That includes a 101 gold card, 100 silver cards, 500 shiny blue cards, and 2,000 numbered cards. The M's will take on the Tigers tonight after being shut out 8-0 by Detroit last night. There's been a growing trend of Triple Crown contenders sitting out the Preakness Stakes. That was the case this year when the Kentucky Derby winner Golden Tempo chose not to run the Preakness, and then went on to win the Belmont Stakes. In hopes to combat this problem, the Maryland Jockey Club announced today that the Preakness Stakes is moving to 3 weeks and a day after the Kentucky Derby. That's rather than the traditional 2 weeks. Maryland Governor Wes Moore said this is the right move for horse racing.
11: And by moving the date, you're then providing additional time and space for our horses and the people who compete in the Derby to be able to then now compete, to be able to be part of that Triple Crown.
1: From the Sports Desk, I'm Zach Wildfang.
5: Still ahead, a look at what happened on this day in history in the Almanac.
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5: 2:51 here at Northwest News Radio. I'm Aaron Wright. Thanks for listening. Embattled Republican Congressman Max Miller doubling down on his reelection chances, saying he will not get out of the race and continues to deny the domestic abuse allegations brought against him by his ex-wife, the daughter of a fellow Ohio lawmaker. The case appears to leave Congress divided, with some lawmakers calling for Miller's resignation and others, including President Trump, continuing to vocally support Miller. The House Ethics Committee announced they've opened an investigation into Miller, but former House Ethics Committee Chairman Representative Charlie Dent tells ABC News it's an uncommon circumstance for the committee.
10: Truthfully, matters like this, oftentimes the ethics committee would never get to them because the member who's been accused, in this case, Representative Miller, would ordinarily resign because they feel shame. They don't want their families and their constituents to have to go through this further public airing of their issues and humiliation. And so they leave.
5: It's 2:53. 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
12: I'm Brian Calvert with the Almanac, a look at what happened on this date in history. It was this date in 1861, Abraham Lincoln imposed the very first federal income tax. This date in 1884, the cornerstone for the Statue of Liberty was laid at what's now called Liberty Island. This date in 1914, the first electric traffic signal installed in Cleveland, Ohio. This date in 1958... Billboard introduced the Hot 100 singles chart. This hit by Ricky Nelson was the first number one single in our modern history. This date in 1976, the NBA merges with the ABA. This 1983, the film Risky Business starring Tom Cruise opens in theaters. And it was on this date back in 2021.
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12: Tony Bennett and Lady Gaga played the second of two sold-out shows at Radio City Music Hall. It would be Bennett's last public performance. That's today's Almanac on Northwest News Radio.
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5: We got a lot happening out there on the roadways. Andy Bass is on top of it all.
6: Yeah, things are definitely getting busier out there. Aaron, I-5 southbound from Everett down to Shoreline, still dealing with about a 24, 25-minute drive time, and then Shoreline into Seattle. That's about a 30, almost a 35-minute drive time through that stretch. If you're coming up on the northbound side of I-5 from South Center to Seattle, that's about a, call it about a 35, almost a 40-minute drive time as well. And then once you get up past Seattle into the Linwood area as you approach Everett on the northbound side of I-5, things are getting a little bit busier as well, but not as bad. 405 southbound Linwood to Bellevue, that's about a 30-minute drive time, and then Bellevue down to Tukwila, you can add on an additional 30 minutes of drive time through there. Southbound side of the Valley Freeway, you're jumped up to about a 40-minute drive time in between Renton and Sumner. In the Northwest News Radio Traffic Center, I'm Andy Bass.
5: 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I'm Aaron Wright of the Northwest Afternoon News. No static, no hunting for signal. 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

0: Airport. That airport has been the target of multiple suspected Russian sabotage ops. The head of the World Health Organization is visiting the Democratic Republic of Congo as an Ebola outbreak continues. Michelle Franzen, ABC News.
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2: The risk of breathing in wildfire smoke and why ceremonial steel cutting is big news for Washington State. We've got those stories and more. But first, a check of the roadways with Karen Trombley.
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2: How are we looking out there, Karen?
3: We've got a broken down vehicle, Aaron, coming out of the South Sound northbound I-5 near 54th Avenue on your right side. If you see this problem, you can text us 206-421-1000 when it's safe to do so. And then seeing I-5 is slow both ways through the Fife Curve and 18 West slowing at I-5 with the ride home already. Valley Freeway picking up southbound Auburn to Puyallup. You're looking at 32 minutes. Northbound 167 heavy as you approach 405. Construction is closing all lanes of 405 this weekend from Sunset Boulevard to I-90 Friday night through early Monday. If you're heading to the airport, Bellevue to Tukwila, you are to SeaTac. You're looking at a 35-minute ride on 405, 46 minutes south on I-5. If you're looking at a 35-minute ride heading to the airport from Tacoma to SeaTac, that's also a 35-minute ride. Seattle already over an hour heading north into Everett. You're heavy before and through the work zone over the Ship Canal Bridge with only your two left lanes open. And Shoreline to Seattle, you're looking at 34 minutes. Northbound drivers on 405 Bellevue to Linwood. You're looking at a 48-minute ride in the Northwest News Radio Traffic Center. I'm Karen Trombley.
2: Thanks, Karen. Smoky skies. We'll have to deal with that for a few days. Tomorrow, 60 degrees. Tonight's your low. Tomorrow, sun and smoke. Highs into the upper 80s. Friday, same deal. Sunny and mid-80s as our cooling trend finally kicks in. We head to the weekend, hopefully in the mid-70s by Sunday. Outside your window right now, smoky conditions across the region. 77 in Everett, 82 in Tacoma, 81 smoky right here in Seattle.
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2: An air quality alert for 7 western Washington counties has been extended through Thursday evening. This comes as wildfire smoke from central and eastern Washington wildfires push into our side of the state. In a video posted by UW Medicine, Dr. Bonnie Ronish explains the risk of breathing in the smoke.
4: Anyone who has ever smoked a cigarette or been around a cigarette can think of it like a giant cigarette.
2: Wildfire smoke is full of particulate, organic, and burned matter that can make its way into your lungs.
4: Your airway is intimately designed to take out bigger particles. Your nose hairs take out the bigger particles. The mucus in your airway takes out the bigger particles. But these smaller particles, 2.5 microns in size, can make it all the way down into the breathing spaces.
2: Those particles are about 30 times smaller than the diameter of a single human hair. Think about that. Symptoms include irritation, coughing, runny nose, and even shortness of breath. The World Health Organization calls this a frequently underestimated health risk and encourages people to stay indoors as much as possible. They also say wearing a well-fitted FFP2 or N95 mask can be helpful. You can also check the air quality in your area on the Department of Ecology's air quality map. The FAA has issued a temporary flight restriction over the Spokane complex fires. This comes after specialized equipment detected nearly 40 unauthorized drones over the past few days, one of which forced aerial firefighter operations to temporarily stop. The restriction applies to all unauthorized aircraft. Residents impacted by the eastern Washington wildfires are getting some extra help from Boeing. The company announced through a press release it's donating $250,000 from the Boeing Charitable Trust to assist impacted residents. Boeing's Executive Vice President Jeff Shockey says the funds will help local nonprofits, businesses, and organizations address immediate needs. A local man may be facing prison time for killing a bald eagle. Northwest News Radio's Lillian James explains.
5: In court on Tuesday, 66-year-old Benjamin Allen was charged with a Class A and B misdemeanor for allegedly shooting a bald eagle. According to the U.S. Attorney's Office for the Western District of Washington, earlier this year, the State Department of Fish and Wildlife responded to reports of a dead bald eagle on a brush prairie property. Allen reportedly kept chickens near where the eagle was found, and a veterinarian exam found that the eagle had two shotgun pellets in its brain. A Class A misdemeanor is punishable by up to a year in prison and a fine of up to $500,000, and a Class B is punishable by up to 6 months in prison and a $5,000 fine. Lillian James, Northwest News Radio.
2: Well, some Republican lawmakers in Oregon are tired of turning some animal rights activists' attempts to completely ban hunting, fishing, and killing animals in all parts of the state. Northwest News Radio's Rich Johnson tells us one top GOP lawmaker is proposing the exact opposite.
6: Instead of banning ranching, farming, sport hunting, and fishing, Oregon State Senator Christine Drazen wants the right to pursue those activities added to the state constitution. She announced her proposed amendment at a suburban Portland meat shop this week. Just last week, the third initiative petition effort to ban all animal killing in Oregon failed to submit enough signatures. The leader of that group says he will try again, regardless of the success of Drazen's proposed constitutional amendment. Rich Johnson, Northwest News Radio.
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2: More and more e-bikes are showing up on store shelves. Some are designed to help commuters get around town. Others are just a step below dirt bikes. That wide distinction is landing a record number of children in emergency rooms across the country. Pediatric emergency medicine physician and trauma specialist at Seattle Children's, Dr. W. Ben Prince, joins me now to explain what we're seeing in our region. Dr. Prince, thanks for being here today.
7: Thank you for having me.
2: So what are you guys seeing at Seattle Children's when it comes to these e-bikes?
7: Yeah, so unfortunately, we're seeing a significant increase over the past few years in very serious traumatic injuries when it comes to e-bikes and e-motorcycles. Previously, we, of course, would have accidents involving pedal bikes with children, but the types of accidents we're seeing these days are more akin to actual motorcycle-type accidents and injuries.
2: I think a lot of kids and a lot of families might see these things as normal toys, but the speed is really the big distinction in what we're seeing between a pedal bike and these types of bikes, correct?
7: Correct. Yeah, the speeds are significantly higher with these sorts of bikes. I mean, on average, they can be anywhere from 20 to 28 miles per hour without pedaling. So if you can pedal, you can actually make these things go a little bit faster. So kind of at baseline with almost no effort, these things are going faster than cars would in residential areas. Other significant issues that we run into with the types of severity of injuries of these bikes, that these bikes cause, are that they are heavier and harder to control. So for a young child who's maybe used to controlling a pedal bike, these things could be hundreds of pounds, and the momentum created is really what drives the severity of the injuries that we are seeing.
2: You know, are we seeing kids that are really fully understanding, because they're driving a motorcycle at this point, do they understand what they're doing once they hop on and really have the skills? Because a lot of us, there are adults that don't know what they're doing out there.
7: Yes, you're exactly right. These are motorcycles. I mean, when these kids come in with these sorts of accidents, I tell the parents, I said, your child was injured riding a motorcycle. I do not call it an electric bike. I think it's very much a misnomer and leads to an increase in injuries because they are kind of deemed as safe. But these bikes are heavier, or these motorcycles are heavier. They are harder to stop. They take longer to stop. They can accelerate very, very quickly with no effort whatsoever. Not to mention the fact that they're being ridden by people who have not done driver's ed, do not know the rules of the road, and they're being ridden in the streets. And so this kind of lack of experience on the rules of the road, poor judgment, risk-taking behaviors, particularly among teenagers, these things are really what's driving the increase in the injuries that we're seeing.
2: That's Dr. W. Ben Prince with Seattle Children's Hospital. You can hear the rest of our conversation this weekend on the Northwest Connect.
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2: 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The S&P 500 down 13 points. The Nasdaq down 222 points. It's 314.
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2: Let's find out what's happening in your commute with Karen Trombley.
3: A little over an hour ride, I-5 northbound Seattle to Everett and Shoreline to Everett. It'll take you 37 minutes. As you move through the work zone, you're heavy from just about Mercer and through over the Ship Canal Bridge with only your two left lanes open. This set up in place until the end of the year with the northbound express lanes remaining open 24-7 with it. A southbound I-5 Seattle to Tukwila, less than a 25-minute ride. You are slower on southbound 405 before and after I-90 and then Bellevue to Renton. You're looking at 35 minutes. Bellevue to Tukwila south on I-405, you're looking at 37 minutes. Seeing Renton Issaquah Road slowing both ways near 164th east of 405 with the ride home starting to pick up, and your Valley Freeway southbound Renton to Auburn will take you 35 minutes. And a 32-minute travel time Auburn south to Puyallup. In Tacoma, crash south on I-5 as you approach 16. It's blocking your right lane, slowing traffic. Tacoma Narrows Bridge, you're clear and southbound I-5 Tacoma into Olympia. You're looking at a 42-minute crash-free ride in the Northwest News Radio Traffic Center. I'm Karen Trombley.
2: 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A lot going on in your forecast. Let's get to it. Smoke tonight. Our lows around 60 degrees. Tomorrow, smoke and sunshine, highs in the upper 80s. That's kind of going to be the peak of this little heat wave we're in. As Friday, we climb back down to the mid-80s. Saturday, the low 80s. And Sunday, fingers crossed, the mid-70s. But we will be contending with this smoke and hoping it blows out by the weekend. Outside right now, we're looking at smoky conditions across the map. 77 in Everett, 82 in Tacoma, 86 in Bellevue, 81 smoky right here in Seattle. And before we get to Zach and our sports, we got to do our contest. Yeah, it's time to play Take the Trip or Keep the Cash. We're going to send you to Yellowstone or Grand Canyon National Park, or you could keep your piece of $3,000 instead. And a wonderful trip or $3,000. This is your chance to play. All you got to do is text in the keyword 206-421-1000, GORGE, G-O-R-G-E. 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GORGE, kind of like Grand Canyons, you know, those rock formations. That's what we're talking about here. G-O-R-G-E to 206-421-1000. That's Take the Trip or Keep the Cash from Northwest News Radio 97.7 FM AM 1000. Your next chance to qualify tomorrow morning at 9:15. Here's Zach Wildfang.
8: The Mariners made some more moves to their roster after the trade deadline expired on Monday. The team released Mitch Garver and Rob Refsnyder after acquiring right-hand slugger Taylor Ward and right-hand pitcher Sir Anthony Dominguez. President of Baseball Operations Jerry DePoto addressed the media and shared some of his optimism for the team with their new roster.
9: We feel like the additions, particularly in the short term, of Taylor Ward, you know, the return of Brendan Donovan, the acquisition of Sir Anthony Dominguez, I think the lack of drama associated with simply having a five-man rotation is all a positive step and hopefully gets us moving in the right direction.
8: And then last night's 8-0 loss against the Tigers, the M's were able to bring back third baseman Brendan Donovan from the injured list the first time since the middle of May. The Mariners are back at home tonight, taking on the Tigers just before 7. The Washington Commanders have signed free agent Stephon Diggs to a 1-year, $12 million deal. Washington's the third team in 3 years for Diggs, who's a D.C. area native and former Maryland standout. And congratulations to the Snohomish All-Stars Little League softball team, who are now moving on in the Little League World Series after they beat Canada 9-1 today at the tournament in North Carolina. From the sports desk, I'm Zach Wildfang.
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2: 3:21 here at Northwest News Radio. I'm Aaron Wright. Thanks for listening. Seattle police are searching for a man responsible for an early morning stabbing. Just before 2 this morning, officers found a 44-year-old man with non-life-threatening injuries in the city's Georgetown neighborhood. Investigators say the victim was approached by an unknown man while walking to a bus stop when the stabbing took place. No arrests have been made. The FAA and the NTSB have launched an investigation into why a plane was allowed to take off as President Trump's helicopter, Marine One, was approaching. There were at least 2 3-minute warnings as the president's helicopter would be in the airspace above Washington, D.C., and still the controller did not heed the warning. ABC News transportation reporter Sam Sweeney explains what could have happened.
16: While they were close and that plane shouldn't have been there, they were never on a collision course. They were never in danger of colliding. But again, it shouldn't have happened. That controller should have heard that 3-minute warning, and he didn't. And the FAA and the NTSB are going to want to figure out exactly what happened and then try to put preventative measures in place so it doesn't happen again.
2: Data recently released by the FBI is providing more context about the nearly 36 active shooter incidents in the United States last year. ABC's Peter Haralambos with more.
17: The FBI says that last year there were 34 total active shooter incidents, which they define as one or more shooters attempting to kill others in a populated area. That's a 42% increase year over year, and the number of victims of mass shootings increased nearly 60%. According to the FBI, every incident involved a male shooter who acted alone, and 68% of the shootings were pre-planned. Peter Haralambos, ABC News.
2: We're getting more details on the arrest of a California man near Trump National Golf Club in Rancho Palos Verdes in California this weekend. The 38-year-old man named Janine John Tale was not seen once but twice. He's facing federal weapons charges. ABC Justice reporter Alex Mallon with the details.
18: One was on July 31st, where he was allegedly spotted, basically just reported as a concerning individual. They did not approach him. They did not detain him. Now, that second visit, August 2nd, this is 2 days before President Trump's visit to that course. This is when they did confront him. They saw him having an earpiece in his ear. He appeared to be monitoring federal agents who were on site, and they approached him, and then that's when they placed him under arrest.
2: Search warrants found Talil was in possession of hollow point bullets, a firearm, and a modified AR weapon in his home. It's 324.
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2: How are we looking out there, Karen?
3: Well, crash free in and through Seattle and Seattle north to Everett. Just about an hour and 6 minutes north on I-5. You're heavy before and through the work zone over the Ship Canal Bridge as you make your way southbound Tukwila into Tacoma. Less than a 45-minute ride south on I-5. On the east side, seeing traffic slower southbound 405 before and after I-90. Valley Freeway picking up. Renton to Auburn, you're looking at a 35-minute ride in the Northwest News Radio Traffic Center. I'm Karen Trombley.
2: Thanks, Karen. We're contending with smoke a lot of this week. Tonight, we're going to be around 60 degrees. Tomorrow, sun, smoke, and the highs climbing to the upper 80s. Outside right now, about 77 in Everett, 82 in Tacoma, 86 in Bellevue, 81 smoky right here in Seattle.
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20: A new celebrity edition of The Voice is coming to NBC in 2027. Joe Jonas, Queen Latifah, and country star Riley Green are set as coaches, with Kiki Palmer on hosting duties. The contestants will be actors, musicians, athletes, comedians, and reality stars, as opposed to unknown singers.
21: I'm not your boy, Lannister. I'm Lord of Winterfell while my father is away.
20: Game of Thrones star Richard Madden has lined up a new series. He'll star in an upcoming medical action thriller for Paramount Plus with the working title Trauma.
22: Shane Hollander, I wanted to introduce myself.
20: Heated rivalry is telling fans to cool it as season two of the hit hockey romance kicks into gear. In a message posted to social media, the show's production company kindly asked fans not to disrupt filming locations and to respect the cast and crew. Filming is expected to begin in Toronto this month. Michelle Franzen, ABC News.
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23: I'm Scott Carty. 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
0: 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More than 75% of commuters will be involved in a car accident at some point. 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
1: ABC News, I'm Michelle Franzen. The Strait of Hormuz remains at the center of hostilities between the U.S. and Iran. President Trump says a deal, he says, to reopen the critical waterway could be reached this week. Iranian officials say they're working on a joint agreement with Oman. ABC News contributor and former defense analyst Mick Mulroy says Iran is not waiting.
2: It just comes down to negotiations and what the U.S. is willing to concede or not concede, because it's obvious, I think, to all that the Iranians are going to keep control of the Strait of Hormuz unless they're forcibly basically pushed off that position. And that can only be done really by the U.S. military.
1: Iran is the main suspect in a growing number of states now dealing with additional cyber attacks against U.S. water facilities. In Washington state, fire crews getting a bit of a break from the weather as wildfires burn near Spokane. A 37-year-old suspect is in custody for the Old Trails fire and now facing arson charges. Michelle Franzen, ABC News.
0: When you need to know, Northwest News Radio. Here's Marina Rockinger and Darren Wright with a quick review of our top stories.
3: As wildfire smoke continues to settle into western Washington, an air quality alert has been extended through Thursday evening. The World Health Organization calls the smoke a frequently underestimated health risk. The FAA has issued a temporary flight restriction over the Spokane complex fires. This comes after specialized equipment detected several drones over the past few days, one of which forced aerial firefighter operations to temporarily stop. A Clark County man's been charged with killing a bald eagle. He's accused of fatally shooting it with a shotgun. Construction has started on the first new state ferry in 11 years. Eastern Shipbuilding Group is constructing three 160-vehicle hybrid electric ferries at its shipyard in Panama City, Florida. 3:32, and let's turn now to some stories you haven't heard this hour. As we await updated results from yesterday's primary, currently 7th District U.S. Representative Democrat incumbent Pramila Jayapal, 83% of the vote. Republican Nirav Sheth, 11% of the vote. The closest race right now, District 3 in Southwest Washington. Incumbent Democrat Marie Glusenkamp-Perez and Republican challenger John Braun both have 39% of the vote. Congressional District 1, U.S. Representative Democrat incumbent Suzanne DelBene, 63% of the vote, while Republican Mary Silva, just over 20%. Democrat incumbent Rick Larson of Congressional District 2 has 49% of the vote, while Republican Edwin H. Feller has 28%. And U.S. Representative Democrat incumbent Ken Schreier of the 8th District has 48% of the vote. In Snohomish County, Prop 1, the Snow Isle Library, is passing. In Seattle, the public library tax levy is passing. The 7-year tax levy will supplement funding to upgrade all of the city's library branches. Well, we now know how many local jobs will be lost in the latest round of job cuts at Zillow. Northwest News Radio's Eric Heinz with the update.
4: The answer is 91. According to a WARN notice filed with the State Employment Security Department, some of those employees were working at Zillow's downtown Seattle headquarters. Others are remote employees living in Washington. A total of 500 jobs company-wide, or 7%, were part of the announcement made on Tuesday by Chief Executive Officer Jeremy Waxman. The Seattle Times reports Zillow saw its first full year of profit in 2025. However, Waxman said that growth came despite a housing market that has been essentially flat. The layoffs will take effect on October 5th. Eric Heintz, Northwest News Radio.
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5: About an hour and 10 minutes northbound I-5, Seattle to Everett. On northbound I-5, you're heavy before and through the work zone over the Ship Canal Bridge with only your two left lanes open. This setup in place till the end of the year. As you make your way from Shoreline south to Seattle, a 41-minute ride, you're heavier from just about to North Gateway to just north of I-90. That stretch alone is just under 20 minutes. And just picked up a crash, I-5 northbound just south of 196. Oh, excuse me, it's a disabled vehicle and it's blocking your left lane. You are slower. slower on the approach. As you make your way on the 520 and I-90 bridges, you are slow as you approach I-5 into downtown Seattle, and northbound and southbound 405 slower in between our Lake Washington bridges. Bellevue north to Linwood, a 48-minute ride. The southbound trip will take you 38 minutes, and all lanes of northbound 405 closed. Sunset Boulevard to I-90 Friday night through early Monday. Your ride on the Valley Freeway, it'll take you 35 minutes. Renton south to Auburn, and then Auburn into Puyallup, you're looking at 32 minutes. In the south sound, southbound I-5, Tacoma to Olympia, a 41-minute crash-free ride. In the Northwest News Radio Traffic Center, I'm Karen Trombley.
3: Thanks, Karen. Smoky conditions tonight. Your lows around 60 degrees. Tomorrow, sun, smoke, and we're in the upper 80s. By Friday, we start to cool off as we're sunny and in the mid-80s. Saturday, low 80s. Sunday, mid-70s. So this little bitty heat wave should be peaking today, and we start cooling out tomorrow. Around the region right now, though, 77 smoky in Everett, 82 in Tacoma. They've got smoke and 86 degrees in Bellevue, 81 under smoky skies right here in Seattle. It's 3:36. A new report sheds light on the number of open tech jobs across the country following a number of large layoffs this year. Northwest News Radio's Denise Whitaker reports.
6: Tech job postings hit a three-year high earlier this year with nearly four times more activity than the same time last year. About four out of 10 of those jobs require specific experience with a major cloud platform like Amazon Web Services, Microsoft Azure, or Google Cloud, according to Oxy Labs. The largest states like California have the most openings, but Virginia, with a population just above Washington's, ranks in the top five for tech job postings, likely because it has the largest concentration of data centers in the world, serving AWS, Microsoft, Google, Meta, and other cloud giants. Oxy Labs researchers say when a state houses the physical infrastructure the cloud runs on, it also houses the jobs needed to build, secure, and maintain it. Denise Whitaker, Northwest News Radio.
3: As many companies trying to build data centers across the U.S., one state's leadership aims to pump the brakes. Northwest News Radio's Austin Smith tells us they're not alone.
7: Oregon joins 15 other states considering a data center moratorium. This three-year proposal comes as Oregon is somewhat of a hot spot for firms looking to build. Pew Research puts them on a top 10 list thanks to cheap electricity and strong property tax incentives. Reported by the Washington State Standard, one senator, Jeff Golden, already proposed exempting data centers from property tax incentives. He was unsuccessful on that front. But now he's back as a writer on this proposal. He says the attitude towards data centers has changed drastically in the past few months. Austin Smith, Northwest News Radio.
3: 3 days after developers agreed to build a data center, city leadership passes a ban. According to the Seattle Times, Clee Ellum passed the six-month moratorium to carve out time to do research and write new regulations. But a data center proposal near I-90 was already given the green light by developers, meaning it could be reviewed under the old regulations. City leadership now has to decide if the construction will still happen despite their ban. Soon there will be another option for affordable housing on the east side. Ground is broken on the Trailhead Apartments, a 154-unit housing complex in Issaquah. The city is working with the King County Housing Authority, and rental units will be available for families making 40 to 60% of the area's median income. The Issaquah Spotlight reports the addition to affordable apartments. Trailhead will include a public plaza and ground floor community services. Amazon may face the scales of justice for allegedly mislabeling seafood products. Northwest News Radio Zach Wildfang has the story.
8: According to the Seattle Times, Amazon is facing a proposed class action lawsuit alleging it misled consumers with sustainability claims on seafood products. The lawsuit argues that labels such as sustainably sourced and wild caught led shoppers to believe their products had a lower environmental impact than they actually did. The complaint specifically challenges the credibility of the Marine Stewardship Council's certification, claiming the organization operates on a pay-to-play model that lacks standards. Plaintiffs are seeking damages and restitution, along with a court order requiring Amazon to change how it markets and labels its seafood products. Zach Wildfang, Northwest News Radio.
3: Seven more beluga whales have left a closed marine park in Ontario, Canada. Their new home, SeaWorld San Antonio. Meanwhile, News Nation's James Sears tells us several rescued belugas are doing well at the Shedd Aquarium in Chicago. The whales are set to go to 5 marine parks, Chicago, SeaWorld locations in San Antonio, San Diego, the Georgia Aquarium in Atlanta, and Oceanographic in Valencia, Spain.
0: Beyond the headlines, this is in-depth coverage on Northwest News Radio.
3: President Trump says the Strait of Hormuz is open for business. We could be close to a deal to end the war in Iran. Well, stop me if you've heard that one before. ABC's Jordana Miller is tracking the story from Jerusalem. And Jordana, it feels like we've been in this spot before.
9: We have. And I'm just, you know, it's anyone's guess, really, if we're going to actually get to a point where a deal is finalized between Iran and Oman. You know, they say they're getting closer to a deal. You know, the mediators, Qatar, says that there's been a lot of progress. We heard from Iranian officials that they're close to coming up with a final announcement about a deal. Now, what is exactly in there is really anybody's guess. I mean, there have been leaked reports that Iran now has conceded some of its control over the Strait of Hormuz. And now Oman will have some control, right? They will be able to control the southern routes. Maybe the Europeans will control the mid routes of the Strait of Hormuz. But by the way, those routes are still mined, so they're not really usable right now. And Iran will control the northern routes. Maybe Iran will control all the cargo vessels that go in, and Oman will give the green light for everybody who leaves. Maybe there'll be tolls or a service fee, maybe not. You know, it's really unclear. But one thing is clear, and that is that the Strait, it's not going to go back to what it was before the war. It's not going to be free and open and safe for everyone. You know, we've crossed, you know, a point of no return, and Iran is going to control part of that strait. And in that sense, you know, this is a loss for the United States. Now, given that Iran wanted to control the entire strait, and through negotiations and military threats and attacks, maybe, you know, they're only going to control half of it. Okay. So in a new reality, that's a win for the United States. And maybe really the most important thing is maybe it will provide a kind of passageway, if you will, to negotiations on the real issues that the president wants to get to. That is limiting Iran's nuclear weapons program. That's why he went into the war. You know, there's a lot there to talk about. It's going to take time. And if he can get the issue of the Strait of Hormuz taken care of, it opens and more or less it's being jointly managed and we see traffic back up to pre-war levels, that will enable him to move on to the other issues he wants to tackle.
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10: This is a Bloomberg Money Minute. Americans love getting their food delivered. DoorDash posting an earnings beat after the closing bell and raising its profit forecast for the year thanks to a burst in subscribers getting their dinners and groceries brought right to their doors. Earlier on Wall Street, stocks lost a ton of early steam as hopes fizzled out for a deal between the U.S. and Iran to reopen the Strait of Hormuz. Iran did, however, reach a deal to reopen that waterway with Oman for the next 2 to 4 months. But strong earnings from Eli Lilly, Disney, and others was enough to power the Dow 263 points higher to a new record close. The Nasdaq lost 222 on a sell-off in SpaceX shares after it spent way too much on AI last quarter, $18 billion. The S&P lost 13 on the day. And the Amazon-owned robo-taxi service Zoox will begin charging fares for the first time next week for rides in Las Vegas, not yet for rides in San Francisco. Tom Busby, Bloomberg Radio.
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3: It's early and we've already got some issues out there. What's going on, Karen?
5: Yeah, slow go on the east side on 405 Bellevue North to Linwood. You're looking at 48 minutes. Bellevue North to Everett, you're looking at over an hour. This weekend, all lanes of northbound 405 closing in between Sunset Boulevard and I-90 Friday through early Monday. And if you're moving around overnight Saturday, I know this, 520 East completely closed I-5 to Mott Lake into Sunday morning. You're right on 520 West. You're slow at I-5. Eastbound, no delays, less than 20 minutes. Eastbound 520, I-5 to 405 out of downtown. Northbound I-5, you're heavy before and through the work zone over the Ship Canal Bridge with only your two left lanes open. Shoreline south to Seattle, it'll take you 41 minutes. And Tukwila south to Tacoma, you're looking at just about an hour on this Wednesday afternoon. Valley Freeway southbound, it'll take you 35 minutes. Renton to Auburn and in the south sound. I-5 southbound, Tacoma to Olympia, you're looking at 42 minutes. 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
3: 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Well, let's talk about this forecast and what you can expect tonight. Smoke sticking around. We're going to be in around 60 for our lows tonight. Tomorrow, more sun, more smoke, highs in the upper 80s. Friday, we'll begin the descent. Sunny and in the mid-80s. Saturday, low 80s. Sunday, mid-70s. We're going to have sun through the weekend. The big question, though, is when is this smoke going to get out of the picture? When is that going to improve? Because, boy, if you've got respiratory issues, if you suffer from asthma, this could be a tough couple days. Coupled with the heat, that's going to be tough on everybody. Outside right now, 77 in Everett, 82 in Tacoma, 81 right here in Seattle. The storm taking on the New York Liberty in just about 15 minutes. We'll bring you an update once that thing gets underway. The Sounders, in the meantime, looking to turn around a catastrophic run following their World Cup break. Northwest News Radio's Zach Wildfang has more.
8: The Sounders are back on the pitch tonight as they look to snap a six-game skid, the longest ever in club history. They'll take on Toluca in Mexico as part of the League's Cup. Kickoff for that game will be at 7 o'clock. And get to the ballpark early as tonight, Jimothy makes his rookie card debut in the start of Mariners' hot Jimothy summer. Hey, Jimothy. Hey, Jimothy. First 20,000 Mariners fans will score an exclusive Jimothy rookie card, including several chase cards up for grabs. That includes a 101 gold card, 100 silver cards, 500 shiny blue cards, and 2,000 numbered cards. The M's will take on the Tigers tonight after being shut out 8-0 by Detroit last night. There's been a growing trend of Triple Crown contenders sitting out the Preakness Stakes. That was the case this year when the Kentucky Derby winner Golden Tempo chose not to run the Preakness, then went on to win the Belmont Stakes. In hopes to combat this problem, the Maryland Jockey Club announced today that the Preakness Stakes is moving to 3 weeks and a day after the Kentucky Derby. That's rather than the traditional 2 weeks. Maryland Governor Wes Moore said this is the right move for horse racing.
11: And by moving the date, you're then providing additional time and space for our horses and the people who compete in the Derby to be able to then now compete, to be able to be part of that Triple Crown.
8: From the sports desk, I'm Zach Wildfang.
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12: As Americans get ready for summer, the price of everything keeps going up.
13: Inflation hitting its highest level in nearly 3 years, up 3.8% from a year ago, as prices soar from gas to groceries.
12: The issue is oil.
14: It's the sky-high price of energy that's driving inflation both at the consumer and the producer level.
12: And the war in Iran could send prices even higher.
15: Any escalation in the region, and you see it immediately reflected in oil prices.
12: Whatever happens next happens here. 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
16: 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I spent the past 30 years working to help make our community better, better informed, better protected when it comes to consumer issues, and better equipped to take on whatever life throws at us. 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
3: 3:51 here at Northwest News Radio. I'm Aaron Wright. Thanks for listening. A pediatric nurse is giving some health tips for students heading back to school soon. Christina Banks at Case Western University suggests focusing on eating healthy school lunches and snacks that include fruits, vegetables, whole grains, and lean proteins.
19: How many kids this summer have had an open kitchen and open access to three breakfasts a day, no real scheduling for their meals? It's good to start talking about the importance of food as fuel.
3: She also recommends gradually having children move out of that summer bedtime routine and school year routine into the school year routine so it's not a big shock on the body when switching right before school starts. She recommends children get up to date with their vaccines before heading back into the classroom. Educators from across the country are converging in Chicago this week to get some training on artificial intelligence. Workshops at Google's Chicago headquarters will focus on how to use AI responsibly without replacing critical thinking or creativity in the classroom. Jeannie Margera, a former public school teacher, is leading the training.
20: If AI is going to be prevalent in their careers and in their lives as adults, school is the best place to introduce it to them in a safe, secure, responsible way to understand how to use AI with intentionality and to improve opportunities for them.
3: The workshops will also focus on using AI ethically. 3:53, now time for Life Beat, sponsored by Renewal by Anderson, Western Washington Windows and Doors for every home. Here's Marina Rockinger.
21: For adults with type 2 diabetes, turns out taking a GLP-1 drug can have an unexpected effect, a link to lower fracture risk. Researchers with UCLA say in a study over 3 years of obese adults with type 2 diabetes who used a GLP-1, there was a 21% lower risk of a fracture, especially of the hip, femur, and spine. A new study published in the journal eClinical Medicine finds GLP-1 drugs can reduce binge eating episodes, loss of control eating, and emotional eating. The researchers say their findings demonstrate that weight loss drugs can be an important part of treatment plans for people with binge eating disorder. Disordered eating affects nearly 30 million Americans, all ages, races, genders, and sexual orientations. One thing researchers with University College London found is food calorie labels on menus can be helpful for people specifically with binge eating disorders. The study published in BMJ Public Health shows posting calories even helped in aiding with recovery. And that's today's Northwest Life Beat on Northwest News Radio.
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3: And let's find out what's happening on the roadways with Karen Trombley.
5: Aaron, got a broken down vehicle, 90 West approaching Mount Baker Tunnel East End, blocking your right lane. You're jammed up from East High Rise. Got a crash in Federal Way 18 West right before I-5. You're slowing from 167 on 167 southbound Auburn into Puyallup. You're looking at just about 33 minutes. No problems reporting the south sound as you make your way out of Seattle north to Everett, a little over an hour. Same story, Bellevue north to Everett, a little over an hour. Though you're crash free in the Northwest News Radio Traffic Center, I'm Karen Trombley.
3: Thanks, Karen. All of our commuters, everybody across the region dealing with this smoke today, and it's going to stick around tonight. Lows near 60 degrees tomorrow. Sun, smoke, and we're hanging out in the upper 80s. Friday, sunny, and we're in the mid-80s. Saturday, sunny, low 80s. Sunday, how about the mid-70s on the menu? Sounds pretty good. You know, it's just this smoke. We got to get it out of here. You know, the temperatures are perfect. We've got sunshine. It's just this smoke bringing us all down. Right now, 82 in Tacoma, 81 smoky right here in Seattle.
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0: got this broken down vehicle. 90 West is approaching at Mount Baker Tunnel East End, blocking your right lane. You're heavy on the approach in Bellevue to Seattle. 90 West from 405. You're looking at 27 minutes. North on I-5, heavy before and through the work zone over the Ship Canal Bridge with only your two left lanes open. Shoreline south to Seattle on I-5. You're looking at 42 minutes. You're heavier from 85th to just north of I-90. Got a crash in Federal Way 18 West before I-5, slowing you from just after 167. Oh, with the ride home added in. Tuck Willis south to Tacoma, you're looking at an hour. Your ride southbound on the Valley Freeway, Renton to Auburn, 38 minutes and a 30-minute travel time. Auburn south to Puyallup. On the east side, 405, just under an hour. Bellevue north to Everett on 405 and I-5. And a broken down vehicle now in the north sound. US 2 westbound right before 204 in your right lane, and you're heavy on the approach in the Northwest News Radio Traffic Center. I'm Karen Trombley.
1: Thanks, Karen. Quite a forecast in front of us. You know, this would be a really nice day if it wasn't for all this smoke. We're hanging out in about somewhere in the 80s today across the region, but this smoke is just bringing us down. We're going to be near 60 tonight. Tomorrow, more smoke and sunshine, highs in the upper 80s. But that's going to be the peak of this little heat wave we're in. We're going to steadily decline as we get toward the weekend. Sunday, you're going to be hanging out in the mid-70s. Really nice sounding weekend if we can get this, I keep saying snow, but it's smoke out of the picture. Outside right now, quite a day. 77 in Everett, 82 in Tacoma, 81 smoky right here in Seattle.
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1: .406 here at Northwest News Radio as wildfire smoke continues to settle into western Washington. An air quality alert has been extended through Thursday evening. In a video posted by UW Medicine, Dr. Bonnie Ronish, she says the wildfire smoke is like a giant cigarette.
3: It is full of particulate matter. It is full of organic matter. It is full of burned matter. And anytime you have anything burned get into your lungs, that's bad for you.
1: The World Health Organization, she says your airway is designed to control bigger particles, not these small ones.
3: At a higher concentration, everyone is at risk.
1: The World Health Organization calls this a frequently underestimated health risk and encourages people to stay indoors as much as possible. We first reported on drones interfering with flights near Spokane yesterday morning, and we now know the FAA has issued a temporary flight restriction that covers the airspace around the Spokane complex fires and applies to all unauthorized aircraft. This comes after specialized equipment detected nearly 40 unauthorized drones over the past few days, one of which forced aerial firefighter operations to come to a stop. Boeing is giving a helping hand to those impacted by Eastern Washington's wildfires. The company says in a press release it's donating $250,000 from the Boeing Charitable Trust to assist impacted residents. Boeing's Executive Vice President Jeff Shockey says the funds will help local nonprofits, businesses, and organizations address immediate needs. A Clark County man is charged with killing a bald eagle. Northwest News Radio's Lillian James has the details.
4: 66-year-old Benjamin Allen was charged Tuesday with violating federal law. The U.S. Attorney's Office for the Western District of Washington reports on February 5th, the State Department of Fish and Wildlife responded to reports of a dead bald eagle on a brush prairie property. A veterinarian exam revealed the eagle had two shotgun pellets in its brain. Allen reportedly kept chickens where the eagle was found. He is charged with a Class A misdemeanor for a violation of the Bald and Golden Eagle Protection Act, as well as a Class B misdemeanor for unlawfully killing a migratory bird. He's expected to appear in court on September 8th. Lillian James, Northwest News Radio.
1: Well, for the third time, animal rights activists in Oregon have failed to put an initiative on the ballot that would ban all hunting, fishing, and animal slaughter. Now some Republicans in the state are looking to counter that effort. 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
5: Oregon State Senator and gubernatorial candidate Christine Drazen wants to put the right to hunt, fish, gather wild food, and raise animals in the state constitution. She says Oregon shouldn't be the testing ground for extreme measures that threaten the state's food supply and thousands of jobs. She says that hunting, fishing, farming, and ranching are parts of our heritage, economy, and way of life. The sponsor of the animal killing ban vows to try again, even if Drazen's idea is enshrined in the Oregon State Constitution. Rich Johnson, Northwest News Radio.
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6: This is a major milestone for Washington State Ferries.
7: Okay, let's cut steel.
6: Director Steve Needy launched the cutting of steel for the state's first new vessel to be built in more than a decade. The new hybrid electric 160 auto ferry is now under construction at Eastern Shipbuilding in Florida. The company is under contract to build three new ferries, the first to be delivered in 2030. Since their bid came in more than 30% lower than a competitor, Governor Bob Ferguson says he's planning to use that savings to help the state secure a fourth new hybrid electric ferry. Denise Whitaker, Northwest News Radio.
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1: As fires threaten lives, homes, and businesses in eastern Washington, people are stepping up to help their neighbor. Spokane bootmaker J.K. Boots is giving what they can to help firefighters on the front lines. Joining me now, owner Tim Conzi. Can you tell us what all you guys are doing out there?
8: Absolutely. There's three things that we got going on kind of all at the same time. The first biggest one is we saw these fires happening and this big response and terrible tragedy, we wanted to jump in. And so we started our home front campaign. And the first part of that is donating boots to wildland firefighters. So we are up at base camp. That's where they're staying. That's the command post. That's where all the firefighters eat and sleep. And we're getting in touch with them. We're meeting them. We've got a booth set up. And we're figuring out what their needs are, and figuring out who needs boots the most. And so we've got a number. They're texting us. We're talking one-on-one and getting guys boots completely donated for free, just kind of from worst severity and onwards. And so we committed to 50 pairs originally, but it looks like we are exceeding that rather quickly. And, we're just going to keep going.
1: I was just about to ask how many you've given out. And, that's incredible. That's 50 people that were risking their neck for their neighbor and were doing it in a busted pair of shoes, and you guys are stepping up. It's not just the comfort, but the safety that comes with these boots, right?
8: Yeah, 100%. It's unbelievable to see just the job is so dangerous and so high pressure, and so it's tough. And, these guys are out there in underperforming, underbuilt. They're falling apart. They're melting. We're seeing socks come through. It's crazy. And so, we just had a guy. One of the funny ones or crazy ones is he had his boots literally duct taped, and he worked an entire shift with duct taped boots. And he came by, wow. And we got him taken care of, and got him a brand new pair totally for free. And so many more stories like that. Really cool.
1: Tim, for our listeners, can you tell us what you're seeing and what you guys are seeing from the fires there in Spokane?
8: What we're seeing is it is a very large fire, and that's the reason for the large response. All the facts that are being shared are true. There are about 70,000 people displaced, and it's still going. They've got definitely a huge grip on it, and it looks like they're not going to let it go anymore. It's not going to expand any further, and they're crushing it. These guys are working night shift, day shift, night shift, day shift. So it's looking better. There's just still quite a bit of work to do.
1: Tim, for our listeners that want to help, how can they get a hold of you guys and donate?
8: 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So that's another opportunity for them to jump on. But tomorrow we'll have that sponsor firefighter page up, and they'll be able to buy firefighters a pair of boots.
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1: 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The S&P 500 down 13 points. The NASDAQ down 222 points. It's 414.
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0: a slow go if you are making your way on 90 West. 90 West approaching a Mount Baker Tunnel at the east end. A broken down vehicle taking away your right lane. You're heavier from Southeast 36th Street. You're looking at 27 minutes. 90 West, 405 to I-5. On northbound I-5, you're heavy before and through the work zone over the Ship Canal Bridge. With only your two left lanes open, this setup is in place until the end of the year. As you make your way southbound Shoreline to Seattle, a 41-minute ride on I-5. On I-5, Shoreline north to Everett, you're looking at 41 minutes. In the north sound, there is a broken down vehicle slowing you down. US 2 westbound right before 204. It's in your right lane. As you make your way south on I-5, Tukwila to Tacoma, you're looking at just a little over an hour with the Wednesday drive building. Your ride southbound on the Valley Freeway, Renton to Auburn, a 38-minute ride. Got a crash in Auburn that's half-blocking the 18 westbound on-ramp from C Street. And in the south sound, the Wednesday drive is picking up. 16 is slow west through Gig Harbor. In the Northwest News Radio Traffic Center, I'm Karen Trombley.
1: 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Let's talk about this forecast. There's a lot coming at you as this air quality alert is in effect until 5 p.m. on Thursday. Heat advisory in effect from 10 a.m. until 10 p.m. Thursday. So we've got a double whammy of issues between the heat and the smoke coming at us right now. Tonight, we are smoky. Lows near 60 degrees. Tomorrow, sun and smoke. Highs climbing to the upper 80s. Friday, sunny in the mid-80s. Saturday, though, things start to cool down. We're in the low 80s. Sunday, sunny and mid-70s. So at least the temperatures will be back under control. It's this smoke that we got to get out of here. And that's what's, you know, frankly, disturbing a lot of people. If you've got allergies, if you're sensitive to smoke, or if you've got any kind of respiratory issue, it really is advised that you stay indoors today, maybe even tomorrow. Around the region right now, we are warming up. 80 in Everett, 88 down in Olympia, 86 in Tacoma, 88 in Bellevue, 84 smoky right here in Seattle. The M's continue shuffling their roster in hopes of seeing the postseason for a second year in a row. Northwest News Radio Zach Wildfang has more.
9: The Mariners made some more moves to their roster after the trade deadline expired on Monday. The team released Mitch Garver and Rob Refsnyder after acquiring right-hand slugger Taylor Ward and right-hand pitcher Sir Anthony Dominguez. President of Baseball Operations Jerry DePoto addressed the media and shared some of his optimism for the team with their new roster.
10: We feel like the additions, particularly in the short term, of Taylor Ward, you know, the return of Brendan Donovan, the acquisition of Sir Anthony Dominguez, I think the lack of drama associated with simply having a five-man rotation is all a positive step and hopefully gets us moving in the right direction.
9: And then last night's 8-0 loss against the Tigers, the M's were able to bring back third baseman Brendan Donovan from the injured list the first time since the middle of May. The Mariners are back at home tonight, taking on the Tigers just before 7. The Washington Commanders have signed free agent Stephon Diggs to a one-year $12 million deal. Washington's the third team in 3 years for Diggs, who's a D.C. area native and former Maryland standout. And congratulations to the Snohomish All-Stars Little League softball team, who are now moving on in the Little League World Series after they beat Canada 9-1 today at the tournament in North Carolina. From the sports desk, I'm Zach Wildfang.
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1: 421 here at Northwest News Radio. I'm Aaron Wright. Thanks for listening. An investigation underway after a Seattle firefighter reported being assaulted while responding to an automatic fire alarm. This happened earlier today in an apartment along Finney Avenue North. One person was taken into custody. As of now, it's unclear what led up to the incident and the extent of any injuries. An investigation's underway into an early morning stabbing. Seattle police responded to the scene shortly before 2 this morning in the city's Georgetown neighborhood. A 44-year-old man was found with non-life-threatening injuries. Investigators say the victim was approached by an unknown man while walking to a bus stop when the stabbing took place. No arrests have been made. Even as President Trump begins to tease a possible deal with Iran in the next 48 hours, gas prices in the U.S. still remain above $4 a gallon. That's where ABC's Elizabeth Schulze says they'll likely stay until a longer-term solution is reached and gas suppliers can begin to expect how the strait will operate moving forward.
16: At the end of the day, until there is some sort of idea of what that shipping passage looks like, you still got companies that are reluctant to go through there. They're like, what is it going to be? Am I paying a toll? Am I not? Is it safe? Insurance companies are still reluctant. And they're trying to understand the new reality of the strait after the war, whatever form it looks like, might be very different than it was before the war when ships could just pass through there.
1: AAA reports the current average for regular in Washington, $5.13 a gallon. The investigation continues into cyber attacks that have targeted a number of water facilities across the U.S., including in New Jersey, Georgia, and Utah. ABC's Aaron Katursky has the latest.
17: Iran is the prime suspect because we're at war with Iran, and Iran may be trying to make clear it has the capacity to retaliate if President Trump escalates the war as he's considered doing. Iran cannot match the U.S. military, but they are making clear that they can take aim at critical infrastructure and systems that Americans depend on every day.
1: While holding a press conference today, Acting Attorney General Todd Blanche weighed in on President Trump's recent verbal attacks on U.S. Attorney Jeanine Pirro over dropped cases tied to damaging the reflecting pool. Blanche says he believes Pirro is doing a great job keeping the city safe.
18: Again, I don't want the message to be because President Trump expressed appropriate frustration at the damage done to the reflecting pool, that Judge Pirro is not, and not only Judge Pirro, her prosecutors are not working every day to combat violent crime and to make this city safe. So
1: it's 424.
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1: What's the latest, Karen?
0: Heading early into downtown for a game, maybe. Tukwila north to Seattle. You're looking at 31 minutes. 90 west approaching Mount Baker Tunnel. There was a broken down vehicle. It's working to clear. It's on your right side. You're still on and off the brakes behind it. South I-5, Tukwila to Tacoma. You're looking at just a little over an hour on the Valley Freeway. A 38-minute ride Renton to Auburn. And in the South Sound, 16 west through Gig Harbor. Picking up in the Northwest News Radio Traffic Center. I'm Karen Trombley.
1: Thanks, Karen. Smoky conditions tonight as we drop into the 60s. Tomorrow, sun, smoke, and the upper 80s. Outside right now, 84, smoky right here in Seattle.
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20: A new celebrity edition of The Voice is coming to NBC in 2027. Joe Jonas, Queen Latifah, and country star Riley Green are set as coaches, with Kiki Palmer on hosting duties. The contestants will be actors, musicians, athletes, comedians, and reality stars, as opposed to unknown singers.
21: I'm not your boy, Lannister. I'm Lord of Winterfell while my father is away.
20: Game of Thrones star Richard Madden has lined up a new series. He'll star in an upcoming medical action thriller for Paramount Plus with the working title Trauma.
22: Shane Hollander, I wanted to introduce myself.
20: Heated rivalry is telling fans to cool it as season two of the hit hockey romance kicks into gear. In a message posted to social media, the show's production company kindly asked fans not to disrupt filming locations and to respect the cast and crew. Filming is expected to begin in Toronto this month. Michelle Franzen, ABC News.
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8: Stephanie Officer. Even though wildfires are starting to die down in Washington state, smoke is still a concern for some. ABC Samara Theodore.
9: We are anticipating some of the heaviest extreme wildfire smoke to be situated just north of Spokane. And then this does make its way meandering all the way south into Utah, Richfield, Utah, seeing some very heavy smoke as well. So smoke is a real issue out there.
8: GOP Senators Lisa Murkowski and Bill Cassidy met behind closed doors with Acting Attorney General Todd Blanche for more than an hour. Both were tight-lipped about whether they'll support his nomination. Murkowski has been noncommittal.
10: I think it was a good conversation that Senator Cassidy and I had, and it was a good sit-down, let's just say.
8: Now, if Senator Mitch McConnell is absent for Blanche's vote, the acting AG can only afford to lose two other Republican votes. And Senator Susan Collins has already said she won't back him. This is ABC News.
2: When you need to know, Northwest News Radio. Here's Marina Rockinger and Darren Wright with a quick review of our top stories.
1: As wildfire smoke continues to settle across western Washington, an air quality alert has been extended through Thursday evening. The World Health Organization calls the smoke a frequently underestimated health risk. The FAA has issued a temporary flight restriction over the Spokane complex fires. This comes after specialized equipment detected several drones over the past few days, one of which forced aerial firefighter operations to temporarily stop. A Clark County man has been charged with killing a bald eagle. He's accused of fatally shooting it with a shotgun. And construction has started on the first new state ferry in 11 years. Eastern Shipbuilding Group is constructing three 160-vehicle hybrid electric ferries in its shipyard in Panama City, Florida. 4:32, and let's turn now to some stories you haven't heard this hour. We've got updated results from yesterday's primary. Currently, 7th District U.S. Representative Democrat incumbent Pramila Jayapal. She's sitting with 83% of the vote. Pretty comfortable lead there. Republican Nirav Shaff, 11% of the vote. The closest race we can tell you about, at least in our state, District 3, Southwest Washington. Incumbent Democrat Marie Gloosenkamp-Perez and Republican challenger John Braun splitting. They both have 39% of the vote. To some of the proposals on the ballot this year in Snohomish County, Proposition 1, the Snow Isle Library Levy, it's passing. In Seattle, the public library tax levy is passing. The 7-year levy will supplement funding to upgrade all of the city's branches. In the only Seattle City Council race this year, Nilu Jinks and Julie Kang will both advance to November. In the race for King County District 2, State Senator Rebecca Saldana and Seattle Port Commissioner Toshiko Grace Hasegawa will be on the November ballot as well. Tech layoffs are now hitting dozens of more local employees. According to a worker adjustment and retraining notification, Google set to lay off 52 employees from its Kirkland, Redmond, and Seattle offices. Affected roles primarily include engineers and managers. The Seattle Times reports the layoffs are part of routine reorganization. Well, on October 5th, there will be 91 fewer people working for Zillow in our state. That's, again, according to a WARN notice filed with the state of Washington. Some of those people are working at Zillow's downtown Seattle headquarters, others remotely within the state. A total of 500 jobs across the company, or 7% of their workforce, were laid off by an announcement by the company's CEO, Jeremy Waxman, on Tuesday. It's 434.
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1: And let's find out what's happening in your commute with Karen Trombley.
0: Two problems in a row. South on I-5 near North Gateway, a crash blocking your right lane. After this, south on I-5 after 520, a broken down vehicle also in your right lane. With both of them, you're looking at a 51-minute ride south on I-5 shoreline to Seattle. Also downtown Seattle, 99 northbound near Dexter Avenue, a crash on your left side, adding to your slow getting out of downtown. Seattle north to Everett, an hour and 8 minutes. You're heavier before the work zone with only your two left lanes open over the Ship Canal Bridge. And in the north sound north on I-5, you're slower in between Everett and Marysville. That's about a 25-minute ride. South on I-5, Tukwila to Tacoma, just under an hour. In the south sound, 16 west is slow through Gig Harbor. That's your ride home. And on the Valley Freeway, just under 40 minutes. It's a tough go right now for your ride home, Renton to Auburn. On 405, Bellevue to Linwood, you're looking at just about 52 minutes. And Bellevue south to Renton, a 39-minute ride. In the Northwest News Radio Traffic Center, I'm Karen Trombley.
1: Thanks, Karen. Two big important reminders for you. Heat advisory in effect 10 a.m. today till 10 p.m. tomorrow night. Air quality alert in effect until 5 p.m. Thursday night. Tonight, smoke in the air. Lows near 60 degrees. Tomorrow, sunny, smoky. Our highs in the upper 80s. Again, that's the combination we're dealing with this week. Sun and smoke. Friday will be in the mid-80s as a cooling trend gets underway. Low 80s on Saturday. Sunday, we're in the mid-70s. So hopefully, if this smoke can get out of here, we've got a really nice weekend ahead. But in the meantime, outside your window right now, it's a pretty tough go. 80, smoky in Everett. 86, hazy skies in Tacoma. 88, smoky in Bellevue. 84, under smoky skies right here in Seattle. It's 436. Well, our local tech job market has suffered hundreds of recent layoffs, but a new report shows a marked increase in job postings. Northwest News Radio's Denise Whitaker explains.
11: Tech companies nationwide have more than 850,000 job postings, most looking for practical skills over flashy AI tools. Researchers at OxyLab says Amazon Web Services, or AWS, tops the list, appearing in nearly 30% of all job ads. Roughly 4 out of every 10 of those jobs require experience with a major cloud platform. This new report also finds tech hiring accelerated sharply, with the first 3 months of 2026 accounting for nearly 40% of all postings analyzed. California may lead the nation in tech hiring. It is the largest state, but Virginia ranks highest per capita because it hosts a massive concentration of data centers. Denise Whitaker, Northwest News Radio.
1: Oregon lawmakers looking to ban data centers statewide. 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
12: Written up by 4 Democratic lawmakers, the pause will be brought up for issue in the 2027 legislative session. And Oregon leadership isn't alone here. The Washington State Standard reports 15 other states have proposed moratoriums in the last year, just one of them, New York, finding success. As data centers draw growing concern over energy and water use, the Democratic Socialists of America, among several conservation groups, back the moratorium. Austin Smith, Northwest News Radio.
1: Clee Ellum City Council passes a data center ban, but it may be too late for one developer's plans. The council passed the 6-month moratorium in a unanimous vote last week. The vote was made days after plans for a 100,000-square-foot data center were unveiled. According to the Seattle Times, that means the data center may still be built because the developers reached an agreement before the moratorium was passed. Councilmember Stephen Harper says the ban is not a magical Band-Aid. Another low-income housing project has broken ground. As Northwest News Radio's Eric Heinz tells us, this time it's on the east side.
13: This project is in Issaquah and with the King County Housing Authority. The 8-story development is adjacent to the Issaquah Transit Center and Tibbetts Valley Park. Housing Authority President Robin Wall says rental units will be available for families making 40% to 60% of the area median income. The Issaquah Spotlight says the city put out feelers for development in 2016, but the property sale to the county didn't close until 2022. Now the 154-unit development is expected to be ready for tenants by 2028. Eric Hines, Northwest News Radio.
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14: The Seattle Times reports that Amazon is facing a proposed class action lawsuit accusing the company of misleading shoppers with sustainability claims on seafood products. The lawsuit alleges labels such as responsibly sourced and wild caught gave consumers the impression that products had minimal environmental impact. The suit centers around products bearing the MSC Certified Sustainable label, with claims that the organization is pay for play and lacks standards for certification. Plaintiffs are seeking damages, restitution, and legal intervention to ensure Amazon changes how they market their seafood. Zach Wildfang, Northwest News Radio.
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1: Well, before President Trump touched down in California for a fundraiser, a man was arrested outside Trump National Golf Club. ABC law enforcement analyst Don Mahalik joining us now with the threat and how it was uncovered.
15: This all started because the Secret Service advance team was in L.A. at President Trump's golf course doing an advance for a potential fundraiser. And while he was there, they noticed this individual who was acting suspiciously on one of the days they were there. They saw him back a second day, and then they asked the local sheriff's office to go interview him. When they went and interviewed him, they ended up finding out he stated that he was there to see Secretary Rubio. He started showing him videos with Secretary Rubio in it, implying that he had an appointment with Secretary Rubio. So when they ran him, they found out he had a robbery warrant out of Los Angeles. So they arrested him on the warrant. They searched him in the car. They found a handgun, ammunition, body armor, more of it in the car. And when they went to his house, they found more body armor, ammunition, weapons. And then they also found writings in the house and in journals that indicated a direction of interest towards the White House, including, I believe, they found the White House switchboard phone number written on the wall. So that in and of itself forced them to look at this more as a protective intelligence case. He was arrested based upon a robbery warrant. District Attorney's office out there originally filed charges against him, all weapons charges, and of course for the robbery warrant. But then overnight, the U.S. Attorney's office filed federal charges against him for all the weapons violations. But what remains to be seen is if this is going to go into the threat world, and if they're going to be able to find enough evidence to establish that he was actually posed a threat to President Trump, or in a case, or Secretary Rubio, and then the U.S. Attorney's office would file additional charges against him for threatening a government official. So that's the part we're waiting to see how it plays out.
1: Is it a legal question or a law enforcement question, I guess, determining is someone mentally unwell, or are they actually posing a threat? Or in this case, is there really a difference between somebody who might want to take political terrorist action versus someone who's armed and unwell?
15: A great question. We got to unpack it a little bit because there's a lot there. So mental illness, of course, doesn't necessarily mean somebody is a threat or poses a physical threat. Possessing weapons in and of itself doesn't indicate an individual is posing a threat or indicates violence. But when you start cobbling the two together is when you start building the elements of a situation where you could potentially see somebody going down a pathway towards violence. That's when the investigation has to undertake, where they look at the individual's behaviors, his past behaviors, any grievances they may have, and really dive into his past activities to really try to figure out, was he there specifically to pose a threat or to do something to President Trump or Secretary Rubio or somebody else? Or was he there for another reason? Secretary Rubio and President Trump was not a focus of his behavior. And that's right now where they have to really do their investigation and figure out.
1: That's ABC law enforcement analyst Don Mahalik joining us on Northwest News Radio.
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16: This is a Bloomberg Money Minute. Even amid inflation fear and related economic worry, consumers aren't being deterred by higher hotel prices and airfare, at least enough to cancel their travel plans.
17: Expedia Group has raised its annual sales forecast. The Hotels.com owner now expects a revenue increase of 9-10% this year. The updated view puts Expedia on track for its strongest growth since 2023. This report, plus the similarly strong news earlier this week from rival Booking.com, signals that the travel industry is weathering geopolitical upheaval and other challenges. DoorDash has issued a profit forecast ahead of analyst expectations, citing a boom in paid subscribers who are ordering takeout and groceries more frequently. But there's one not-so-bright spot. Earnings per share fell short of forecast, and the reason is a familiar one: heavy spending on AI tools. DoorDash says it now plans to put more money into its in-house robotics efforts to build delivery robots and drones. Andrew O'Day, Bloomberg Radio.
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0: Stay to the left on southbound I-5 near North Gateway. A crash is blocking your right lane. You're stopping and going from before 130th, and then you're solid to just north of I-90 after this. Southbound I-5 right after 520, a broken down vehicle just cleared, adding to the slow go. You're looking at 53 minutes southbound I-5 shoreline to Seattle. Seattle north to Everett, an hour and 10 minutes north on I-5. You're slow before the West Seattle Bridge to just north of I-90, and then before and through the work zone over the Ship Canal Bridge as you make your way southbound on I-5, Tukwila into Tacoma, just under an hour. 16 west through Gig Harbor, slow with the ride home, and you're looking at 46 minutes southbound I-5, Tacoma to Olympia. On the Valley Freeway, you're looking at 35 minutes as you make your way southbound Renton to Auburn. Your ride on 405, 36 minutes, Bellevue south to Renton, and Bellevue north to Linwood, you're looking at 52 minutes. Tonight, truckers and drivers alike, State Route 202 will be closed. Fall City to Snoqualmie, that's 9 tonight, and it'll stay closed until 9 on Monday. That's 9 at Monday night. In the Northwest News Radio Traffic Center, I'm Karen Trombley.
1: 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Well, let's get into this forecast. There's a lot coming at us. We have that heat advisory in effect from 10 a.m. today till 10 p.m. Thursday. Air quality alert in effect until 5 p.m. Thursday. Tonight, smoky conditions, lows near 60. Tomorrow, sun, smoke, and our highs in the upper 80s. Friday, sunny, mid-80s. Saturday, sunny, low 80s. Sunday, sunny, and we're in the mid-70s. Right about today, that high, that warm swing that we're on is going to peak. And then as we get into the weekend, things will cool out, sunshine, and hopefully this smoke gets out of here. Outside your window right now, though, it's a tough one. 80 in Everett, where it's smoky. 86 under hazy skies in Tacoma. 88 in Bellevue. That's as warm as you'll find it right now. 84 smoky right here in Seattle. Well, the Sounders are hoping to turn around a catastrophic run following their World Cup break. Northwest News Radio's Zach Weilfang has more.
14: The Sounders are back on the pitch tonight as they look to snap a six-game skid, the longest ever in club history. They'll take on Toluca in Mexico as part of the League's Cup. Kickoff for that game will be at 7 o'clock. And get to the ballpark early as tonight, Jimothy makes his rookie card debut in the start of Mariners' hot Jimothy summer.
18: Hey, Jimothy.
14: First 20,000 Mariners fans will score an exclusive Jimothy rookie card, including several chase cards up for grabs. That includes a 101 gold card, 100 silver cards, 500 shiny blue cards, and 2,000 numbered cards. The M's will take on the Tigers tonight after being shut out 8-0 by Detroit last night. There's been a growing trend of Triple Crown contenders sitting out the Preakness Stakes. That was the case this year when the Kentucky Derby winner Golden Tempo chose not to run the Preakness, then went on to win the Belmont Stakes. In hopes to combat this problem, the Maryland Jockey Club announced today that the Preakness Stakes is moving to 3 weeks and a day after the Kentucky Derby. That's rather than the traditional 2 weeks. Maryland Governor Wes Moore said this is the right move for horse racing.
19: And by moving the date, you're then providing additional time and space for our horses and the people who compete in the Derby to be able to then now compete, to be able to be part of that Triple Crown.
14: From the sports desk, I'm Zach Wildfang.
1: Still ahead, everything new coming to the small screen and the big screen in What's on the Screen.
2: A budget crisis in Olympia.
18: Ferguson faces a lot of criticism over his ideas for how to plug a $2.3 billion budget shortfall.
2: And a promise from the governor.
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1: 4:51 here at Northwest News Radio. I'm Aaron Wright. Thanks for listening. Embattled Republican Congressman Max Miller doubles down on his reelection chances, saying he will not get out of the race and continues to deny the domestic abuse allegations brought against him by his ex-wife, the daughter of a fellow Ohio lawmaker. The case appears to leave Congress divided, with some lawmakers calling for Miller's resignation, and others, including President Trump, continue to vocally support Miller. The House Ethics Committee announced they've opened an investigation into Miller, but former House Ethics Committee Chairman Representative Charlie Dent tells ABC News it's uncommon for this circumstance.
29: Truthfully, matters like this, oftentimes the Ethics Committee would never get to them because the member who's been accused, in this case, Representative Miller, would ordinarily resign because they feel shame. They don't want their families and their constituents to have to go through this further public airing of their issues and humiliation, and so they leave.
1: This morning in the closely watched Michigan Senate Democratic primary, the progressive Dr. Abdul El Said appears to have narrowly outlasted moderate Representative Haley Stevens. ABC News political director Avery Harper says it's apparent El Said's message was able to resonate with Michiganders ahead of the race.
31: But what it does say is that there is definitely a desire for an outsider candidate, someone who is espousing some of these progressive ideals. You know, I was on the ground in Michigan, and every time you go to a campaign event with Abdul El Said, he begins with a very simple motto: getting money out of politics, putting money in your pocket, and Medicare for all.
1: It's 4:53.
14: It's time to find out what's on the screen. I'm Zach Wildfang. NBC is expanding The Voice franchise with The Voice Celebrity, a new edition set to premiere in 2027. Will feature actors, athletes, comedians, influencers, and other well-known personalities competing instead of undiscovered singers. Kiki Palmer will host the celebrity spinoff, while Joe Jonas, Queen Latifah, and Riley Green will serve as the coaches. ABC is sold out of commercial inventory for its broadcast of Super Bowl 61, this months ahead of the 2027 championship game. The company says 58 brands across 34 categories have purchased ad time. The Disney-owned broadcaster will air its first Super Bowl in nearly two decades. Jafar Jackson has landed his first major role since starring as his uncle in the blockbuster biopic Michael. He will now join Will Smith in the upcoming action thriller Supermax. The film follows two FBI agents investigating a murder inside of one of the world's most secure prisons. That's what's on the screen on Northwest News Radio.
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1: How are we looking out there, Karen?
0: Still is crash blocking your right lane southbound I-5 near North Gateway. You're pretty much parked from before 85th Street, southbound I-5 shoreline to Seattle. You're looking at 52 minutes. North Mercer, there's a broken down vehicle now, 90 West approaching 80th Avenue. It's in your left lane. You're heavy on the approach as you make your way southbound I-5 Tuckwill into Tacoma. Just under an hour, no problems to report on the Valor Freeway, though you're looking at 35 minutes Renton to Auburn, and you're crash free in Bellevue as you make your way southbound on 405. It is slow, though, in the Northwest News Radio Traffic Center. I'm Karen Trombley.
1: Thanks, Karen. Smoke and near 60 tonight outside your window right now. 86 in Tacoma, 88 in Bellevue, 84 smoky right here in Seattle. 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